0: Current national average for gas prices is about $4.46.
1: Okay.
0: A year ago, that national average was $3 and almost 20 cents. So the economic fallout is one thing.
1: Right.
0: People having to maybe adjust vacation plans.
1: Right.
0: You have to take that money. That kind of gas price hike is a budget buster, but it's the political fallout that could happen because, fairly or not, what people oftentimes vote on is the pocketbook.
1: For the average American.
0: For the average American.
1: Who are left or right, necessarily. They're just driven by the economy and how much money they're making, how much they're having to spend, and so forth.
0: And they do blame the people in charge.
1: Right.
0: And I think most people understand that this jump in gas prices is because of the war in Iran.
1: Right.
0: We'd hope that the average voter would say, well, I understand, we'll give it some time, but that's not usually what happens. So
1: no, and I think that you run the real, you know how things get fixed in people's minds, and even if the facts on the ground change, they've already formed their opinion.
0: Yes.
1: And I'm thinking, this is purely my opinion, that the war needs to be settled and done with by Memorial Day. And if it's not, it's going to get ingrained in people's heads through the summer, and especially when they start seeing the gas prices not come down, that they're going to blame President Trump and the Republicans in the fall. See you next time on Reason and Company.
2: Depression comes when we are mentally beaten down. See, the devil moves in when life starts to engulf you. He comes at you when everything is going terrible, and he starts to pump out the lies. God doesn't love you. God doesn't listen to you. God doesn't care about you. Your deliverance is not going to come. You might as well curse God and die. And we have to recognize those lies and reject those lies, and you remember and reassure ourselves with the truth.
3: Depression can come upon anyone, even a powerful Old Testament prophet like Elijah. You say, what were his circumstances that sent him into a downward spiral? I mean, God had just given him a great victory up on the mountaintop, but as we all know, we don't get to stay on the mountaintop. You have to come down at some point, and when Elijah came down, he came down hard. Well, what can we learn about depression from the life of Elijah? You'll discover that answer today on From His Heart with Pastor Jeff Shreve, with the message called In the Cave of Depression. We'll be in part two today. And it's from the 8-lesson series, Holy Boldness, Lessons from Elijah, the Prophet of Fire. 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You can find out more at fromhisheart.org. Right now, if you can, open your Bible to the book of 1 Kings chapter 19. Let's hear part two of the lesson that'll help you escape the cave of depression.
2: Hey, what do we learn about depression from the life of Elijah? Four lessons that I want to share with you today. Lesson number one, depression often comes when we're physically worn out. Physically, emotionally just spent, just worn out, just wrung out. That describes Elijah. You say, well, what were his debilitating circumstances? I mean, he just won a great victory on Mount Carmel, and God showed up and showed out on Mount Carmel, and Elijah should just be singing the hallelujah chorus. There shouldn't be any room for depression. But so often when you're on a mountaintop experience, you know, you can't stay on the mountaintop. And when Elijah came down, he came down hard. He came down with a thud. See, he thought that what happened on Mount Carmel was going to bring about a great revival in Israel, that it was going to change Ahab, that it was going to change his wicked wife Jezebel. But he found that that wasn't the case. Once she found out he killed all the prophets with the sword, she said, I'm going to kill you. It didn't matter to her that God had showed who was God, and Baal has no power, and Baal is a nothing, and the Lord, he is God, the Lord, he is God. That didn't matter to her. She said, I'm going to kill you, Elijah. So what did Elijah do? If you go back to that, he went from Jezreel all the way down to Beersheba. That's the southern part of Judah. You say, how far is that? That's 105 miles. to get to Beersheba. And then he went a day's journey from that, which is 15 miles. And then from there, that's where he was under the juniper tree and he asked to die. And then from there, he's going to end up going to Mount Sinai or Mount Horeb, the mountain of God. And that is another 200 and something miles, 263 miles. So in total, he has traveled 398 miles on foot in a very short period of time. I think it's safe to say he's exhausted. He's totally exhausted. He's in the cave of depression and he is totally physically exhausted. Tired as can be, running for his life. The Lord comes to him and what does he do? Does he give him a Bible study? No, he ministers to his physical needs. He says, "You're worn out." And he gave him sleep under the juniper tree and then he woke him up to feed him. It says the angel of the Lord, which is anytime you read about the angel of the Lord, that's a pre-incarnate appearance of the Lord Jesus Christ. Jesus came to him and he fed him and he gave him bread, cake baked on hot coals and a jar of water and he fed him twice. So he lets him sleep, wakes him up, time to eat. He eats, he lets him go to sleep again, wakes him up, time to eat again. And now you can take your journey to the mountain of God. Hey, what's the first thing that we need to look at when we start feeling down and discouraged and depressed and overwhelmed? Check your physical well-being. Go to the doctor. See if there's something wrong with you, something off with you. Check your sleep schedules, check your diet, make them check your chemical balance. All that stuff is important because if you're off physically, you're going to have difficulty getting a grip on the negative circumstances in your life that are causing you to feel so down and so depressed and so discouraged. Listen, we don't need in our struggles with discouragement that can lead to depression. We don't need to blow off the physical and say, well, that's not a very spiritual thing. I need to just focus on spiritual things. Well, you do need to focus on spiritual things, but the very first thing that the Lord does is he deals with the physical. Second lesson that we learn from Elijah and his depression. Depression, not only does it often come when we're physically worn out, but it often comes when we are spiritually fouled up. That's what happened to Elijah. And Elijah, the great man of faith, the great man of prayer, the great man of God, he's spiritually messed up right now. See, because he had been living his life listening to God, walking with God, focused on God. But now he is filled with not faith, he's filled with fear. Jezebel told him she was going to kill him. And he took his eyes off Jehovah and put his eyes on Jezebel. And he was filled with fear and he began to run. And he ran as far as he could get from Jezreel. And the Lord asks him twice, "What are you doing here, Elijah?" Now I want us to think about three questions from the Lord's dealing there with Elijah and ask ourselves these questions. First of all, are you found in the wrong place? Hey, when you're down and discouraged and depression is setting in, the very first question, are you in the wrong place? Is the Lord saying to you, what are you doing here? Why are you so far away? You as Elijah, you've traveled hundreds of miles outside of where I wanted you to be. What are you doing here, Elijah? Hey, are you found in the wrong place? Second question, are you focused on the wrong thing? Focused on the wrong thing. Elijah had been focused on God, but now he wasn't focused on God. He wasn't focused on Jehovah. He's focused on Jezebel. And all he could see was Jezebel's trying to kill me. Jezebel's trying to kill me. Jezebel's trying to kill me. She was a wicked, wicked woman, and she had lots of power. She was really the power behind the throne. Ahab was a weak leader, and she was the one that ran things. Hey, you focused on the wrong thing? God gives Elijah an object lesson. Actually, he gives him several. He said, go to the mouth of the cave and I'm going to show you some things. And what does he do? He comes by with wind, a very strong wind that's blowing the rocks apart. But the Lord wasn't in the wind. And then he brings an earthquake that shakes the earth, but the Lord wasn't in the earthquake. And then fire, but the Lord wasn't in the fire. Then he comes. A still small voice, the sound of a gentle blowing. And that's where the Lord was. I've been praying about that, saying, Lord, what is the significance of that? And I'm not 100% sure I know what the significance of that means, other than this. Elijah was the prophet who saw big things from God. Fire come down. I mean, God doing just amazing things with the elements. But now the Lord's saying, listen, I'm over those big things, the wind and the fire and the earthquake. But you're kind of the prophet of thunder. And he said, you need to know that I'm also a gentle savior. And I speak and I deal with people gently. That song says, he shall lead his flock like a shepherd. He shall gather the lambs in his arms and carry them in his bosom and shall gently lead those who are with young. Aren't you glad the Lord is gentle with us? Man, if Elijah had been God, Elijah would have killed Elijah. He would have answered Elijah's prayer just like that. Aren't you glad that you're not God, I'm not God, Elijah's not God? The Lord, he is God. The Lord, he is God. And the Lord is gentle with us. And so he says to Elijah, are you focused on the wrong thing? You're looking at all these, you're just focused on this that's producing fear. You need to get your eyes on me. You need to remember what Jehoshaphat said, King Jehoshaphat, who heard that the three armies were coming against him and they had soldiers like the sand of the sea and you're outnumbered. What are you going to do, Jehoshaphat? He prayed to the Lord. He said, Lord, we don't know what to do. Lord, we are powerless against this great army that's coming against us and we don't know what to do, but our eyes are on you. And when you put your eyes on the Lord, he changes everything. Hey, are you in the wrong place? Are you focused on the wrong thing? And are you filled with the wrong song, with the wrong refrain? Now, God asked Elijah twice, what are you doing here, Elijah? He gives him the display in between the two questions with the wind and the earthquake and the fire and the still small voice, the sound of a gentle blowing. And then he asks him again, what are you doing here, Elijah? And Elijah gives the same answer, exactly, verbatim. I have been very zealous for the Lord, the God of hosts, for the sons of Israel have forsaken your covenant, torn down your altars, and killed your prophets with the sword. Well, all that's true, and I alone am left. That's not true. And they seek my life to take it away. He's basically saying, Lord, everything, the situation is hopeless. I tried, but I failed. It is enough now, O Lord. I'm no better than my fathers. Just take my life. And he's singing a sad song. You ever had a sad song stuck in your head? You ever walked around singing with Louis Armstrong? Nobody knows the troubles I've seen. Nobody knows my sorrow. I mean, you're just down, down, down, doobie-doo, down, down. I mean, you're just really down there. And you're singing the blues. You need to get a new song.
3: 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And as Pastor Jeff just said, taking our eyes off of our own woes and onto the struggles of others is one way to find the light out of the dark cave of depression. And you know, ultimately, as we fully grasp the peace and joy that there is for the person walking with God, we will naturally focus on having a life that shines for Jesus. 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
2: What do we do when all this stuff comes against us? And see, it's not so much that what he said is false. Obviously, he's not the only one. It's his whole perspective is so skewed because he's focused on Jezebel. He's not focused on Jehovah. So his refrain is faithless. It's not faithful. And he's lost sight of God. You know, when that happens, you can get really discouraged and you can get depressed. And so what Debbie and I did to fight the depression was we just began to play praise music in our house. And we played it 24 hours a day. At nighttime, we just kind of turn it down low, but it was always on. Why? What's the point of that? The devil hates praise. God inhabits the praises of his people. And when you hear praise music, it lifts your heart, it lifts your soul, it lifts your spirits, and you start to say, you know what, that is true. God is able in this situation. I don't need to keep fearing. I don't need to keep despairing. It's like when the psalmist had a little discussion with his soul in Psalm 42, and he basically grabbed his soul by the scruff of the neck, and he said, listen here, soul, why are you in despair, O my soul, and why have you become disturbed within me? Hope in God, for I shall yet praise him, the help of my countenance and my God. You can do that with your soul, and you can begin to praise the Lord. The Bible says, I will hope continually and praise you yet more. And more. Hey, depression comes when we get spiritually fouled up, in the wrong place, focused on the wrong thing, filled with the wrong song. Lesson number three, depression comes when we are mentally beaten down. That's where Elijah was. That's why his song was the same in verse 10, verse 14, exactly the same. He said to the Lord, I have been very zealous for the Lord, the God of hosts, for the sons of Israel have forsaken your covenant, torn down your altars, and killed your prophets with a sword, and I alone am left, and they seek my life to take it away. He says it's hopeless. And you might be thinking in your situation, it's hopeless. My marriage is hopeless. My job situation is hopeless. My health situation is hopeless. My financial situation is hopeless. I'm hopeless when it comes to this spiritual issue in my life, this thing that's eating my lunch, this sin that I can't get victory over. It's just hopeless. Romans chapter 15, verse 13. Now may the God of hope fill you with all joy and peace and believing that you may abound in hope by the power of the Holy Spirit. It's not hopeless. Why? Because God is God. That's why. Because God can do anything. That's why. God is still the God of might and miracle. Hey, depression comes when we're mentally beaten down. So this is what you and I have to do. We must recognize and reject the lies. See, the devil moves in when life starts to engulf you. He's a liar and the father of lies. He comes to steal and kill and destroy. And so when you are down and discouraged, see, here's how the devil works. If you are drowning, he will come and pat your head. That's the devil. So he comes at you when everything is going terrible and he starts to pump out the lies. God doesn't love you. God doesn't listen to you. God doesn't care about you. Your deliverance is not going to come. You might as well curse God and die. And we have to recognize those lies and reject those lies and you remember and reassure ourselves with the truth. How do I recognize the lies? By spending time in the book. Jesus said in his great high priestly prayer, John 17, 17, said to his father, your word is truth. Sanctify them in truth, his disciples in truth. Your word is truth. And so the way we can spot the lies and recognize the lies and reject the lies is by filling our hearts with the truth. God is still on his throne. God still loves you. God is still at work. God still knows how to part the Red Sea. God is still able. Even in the worst of situations, he is still able. Depression comes when we're mentally beaten down. And then lesson number four, depression comes when we are practically stuck in neutral. What's Elijah doing? Nothing. Sitting in a cave, lodging in a cave, doing nothing. And the Lord has to get him off the snide. He has to get him out of neutral and put him to work. Verse 15, and the Lord said to him, go. That's what he said to him in verse 11. Go forth and stand on the mountain. Now he tells him, go, return on your way to the wilderness of Damascus. And when you have arrived, you shall anoint Hazael king over Aram, and Jehu the son of Nimshi, you shall anoint king over Israel, and Elisha the son of Shaphat of Abel-Meholah, you shall anoint as prophet in your place. And it shall come about the one who escapes from the sword of Hazael, Jehu shall put to death, and the one who escapes from the sword of Jehu, Elisha shall put to death. Yet I will leave 7,000 in Israel, all the knees that have not bowed to Baal, and every mouth that is not kissed him. I alone am left. There's 7,000 that hadn't bowed the knee to Baal. There's 7,000 that haven't kissed him and given their allegiance to Baal. You're not the only one, Elijah. But God gives him something to do. He's got to leave the cave. He draws him out of the cave with the sound of a gentle blowing with the still small voice. And then he says, go, go. And anoint Hazael, and anoint Jehu, and find Elisha, and he's going to be your mentee. You're going to be his mentor, and he's going to be the prophet in your place. Although the Lord didn't tell him this, but when he called him up to heaven, God gave him an assignment. You know, one of the big problems with depression, discouragement, depression, despair, all that stuff, it becomes very inward focused. It's all about me. That's why nobody knows the troubles I've seen. Nobody knows my sorrow. It's all about me and how bad it is for me and how everybody's down on me and nothing ever happens right for me and God doesn't answer my prayer. It's all focused on me. And the Lord says, hey, Elisha, you got to start thinking about other people. There are things for you to do. So what do we do when we're stuck in neutral? And this is hard to do because as I was talking to a friend just the other day, he said, you know, I'm struggling with depression. And he said, it's hard. When you're depressed, it's hard to get out of bed. It's hard to do anything. So if the Lord says go, you're like, I can't even go to the bathroom. I mean, I'm not one to go anywhere. You have to push through that. You have to get your mind off yourself and on to other people. Carl Menninger, the great psychiatrist of some decades ago, was asked at a conference in the Q&A time. They said, Dr. Menninger, said, what would you say to someone who told you that they were on the verge of a nervous breakdown? And they thought, well, surely he's going to say, go see a psychiatrist. But that's not what Menninger said. Menninger said this. He said, if I were to talk to someone who is on the verge of a nervous breakdown, this is what I'd tell them to do. Number one, leave your house and lock the door. Number two, go across the railroad tracks, find someone in need, and do what you can to help them. See, there's something about getting out of your house and getting into the sunlight and finding someone in worse shape than you are and helping them that will do wonders for your own heart. God led Elijah out of the cave, and God can lead you out too. And it starts by taking a simple step of faith.
3: 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And as Pastor Jeff has just said, taking our eyes off of our own woes and onto the struggles of others is one way to find the guiding light out of the cave of depression. And you know, ultimately, as we fully grasp the peace and joy, that there is for the person walking with God, we will naturally focus on having a

0: 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You pick. God bless you for having the vision to join us in this impactful outreach into your hometown and around the world. I'm Larry Nobles, hoping you'll be able to be here next time for the next lesson in Pastor Jeff's Holy Boldness series. That's when we'll again open up God's Word and share real truth, real love, and real hope from His heart.
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9: 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So Yeshua, knowing their evilness, He says this, "Why me do you test?"
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Today's message was recorded before a live audience in 1971 with our speaker,

In the Word of God, turn with me to the Gospel of Matthew, chapter 12, beginning at verse 22. Then was brought unto Jesus one possessed with a devil, blind and dumb, and he healed him, inasmuch that the blind and dumb both spake and saw. And all the people were amazed, and said, Is not this the Son of David? But when the Pharisees heard it, they said, This fellow doth not cast out devils, but by Beelzebub, the prince of the devils. And Jesus knew their thoughts, and said unto them, Every kingdom divided against itself is brought to desolation, and every city or house divided against itself shall not stand. And if Satan cast out Satan, he is divided against himself. How shall then his kingdom stand? But if I cast out devils by the Spirit of God, then the kingdom of God is come unto you. Many of you paused to see the sign in Georgia, posted for some years. Welcome to New Salem. A community of 469 friendly people and one old grouch. And I think today of Dwight L. Moody standing on a street corner, speaking of Christ to total strangers, and a Christian stopping. And she took notes as fast as she could. And when he finally finished speaking, she said, Mr. Moody, you butcher the King's English worse than any man I've ever heard. She said, I'm a slow writer, but you have made, as nearly as I can tell, 75 grammatical errors. And he turned and said, Madam, how many grammatical errors have you made for the Lord Jesus Christ today? And I think of the West Coast, a church that for some years had been on television in black and white. And a question came up as to whether they should convert to color. And they had a congregational meeting. And as in every congregation, there are self-appointed God helpers. And this God helper helped to keep the pastor straight, the format of the church straight so that tradition was observed. And everything was in proper order. And sure enough, she was on her feet, and she said, I would like to say that I have meditated upon this matter, and God has only revealed himself in black and white. She said, now all we have to do is turn to the Word. There's the black, and it's right on white. And if God has chosen to reveal his Son, his Word to us in black and white, who are we to go to color? And then there was a quiet woman in that congregation who got to her feet, quite crippled, but always with a glow. And she said, Mr. Chairman, I've thought about this matter. And I wonder if my good sister has ever seen a rainbow, has ever seen a sunrise, has ever seen a sunset, has ever examined at close range a flower, any flower, has ever noted the difference between every leaf on every tree. I say God has only revealed himself in living color. And so God's helper was put down, and with the exception of the single vote, they converted to color. There's something strange today in our nation, and I think it began in the church. Whatever we have to say about business, business is at fault. Whatever we have to say about the judgment of our nation is invariably the villain.
Whatever we have to say about age, invariably age doesn't know as much as youth. And whatever we have to say about parents, obviously they have not deserved respect. And whatever we have to say about God, it seems that He's an outsider. How strange that any man would not pause to remember that Jesus was accused throughout His ministry of being Satan and not Christ, of speaking lies and not truth, of doing evil when it appeared to be good, and of being out of step with God rather than always obeying His Father. You know, when we read the Psalms, it's God's feedback from the lives of men and women like us. Men talking back to God. Why they tremble. Why they're anxious. Why they fear. Why they're losing hope. Why their feet are almost slipping. Why they doubt the integrity of God. Why they doubt His power to deliver. Why they wonder about His delays and postponements. But the Psalms also contain what man has learned about God, the summary of God's answers to man's questions, the summary of God's responses to man's responses. And if you were to summarize all of the Psalms, I think you would turn to the first Psalm, because this is what man has learned about living in the light of dealing with God. And the psalmist says, "Blessed be the man that walketh not in the counsel of the ungodly." And instantly we think of gross sinners, of the worst people we've ever known, of those who have deviated the most from the standards of both God and man's society. But that's not what ungodly means. Ungodly simply means not godly. Ungodly, he may be a Rotarian, he may be a leader, he may be decent, he may be respected, he may be a kind and dutiful husband and a conscientious parent. But in his life, there is simply no place for God. He's left out. Whatever his goals, those goals do not include God's goals. Whatever his hopes, they're based on himself and other men, not on God. Indifferent? Yes. Aloof? Yes. Busy? Yes. The Lord says, "Blessed is the man who does not walk in the counsel with the advice, with the association, with the rub-off of the ungodly, nor standeth in the way of sinners." He's saying if you do walk with the ungodly, who have loose and world-centered standards, then in time the pattern of your life will be sin. You'll find yourself standing with those that are not God-conscious, not God-following, not God-honoring. And he says it's like a roller coaster. In time, those who walk in the counsel of the ungodly and who will in time stand in the way of sinners, they will sit in the seat of the scornful.
they will become what the world calls realistic. I think the greatest temptation in my own life has always been to be too realistic, and God doesn't condone that. You've seen somebody that said, look, I've seen enough of life to know how it is. He gets his, I get mine. Everybody's out for number one. If you're not, don't expect number two to be out for him. All the world is motivated by a secret motive and by an apparent motive. That's realism. And you know what it comes from? It comes from having walked with the not godly. It comes from either personal sin or the observation of lives in which there is sin. Perhaps the disappointment and the disillusioning feature of detecting that sin. And ultimately, you end up a realist. Ultimately, you've got the whole world cased. And ultimately, you sit in the seat of the scornful. Beecher once observed that a scornful man is like a wise old owl, vigilant in darkness, but blind to light, dividing all human actions into two classes, those obviously bad and those secretly bad, and never accepting a third alternative. But he's speaking of the man who doesn't walk in this council, who doesn't stand with the sinners, and who doesn't sit in the seat of the scornful. He's speaking of the man who is not cynical. Now, there's enough about every life to make us cynical. But I think it's interesting to go back to how we ever got the word cynic. It came from one of the best meaning groups, from a school of philosophy in Greece. And in this school of philosophy, these men decided virtue was the only goal of life. And to obtain it, they decided there should be self-control with complete independence of all men and all gods. But seeking virtue. And finally, they ended up with the name from which we get our English word cynical. And the word means snarling dog. Because whereas they originally sought virtue with the emphasis on self-control and independence of the self, they ended up snarling at all others, bereft of all idealism, all expectation, all honor, all compassion, and all love. And they were considered morose people, bad for society, though virtuous men. The Lord says the man who's not cynical must get the other reaction from someplace else. He says he does. He delights in the law of the Lord. And on his law he doth meditate. He is preoccupied day and night. The cure for cynicism? The Bible. God's Word. Why? Because every time I think he can't, God reminds me he can. Every time I conclude he wouldn't, God reminds me he would. And every time I believe he won't, God reminds me he will.
The best cure for the cynicism in our nation is for believers in Christ to turn to God's Word and not to judge this world or this creation by this world and by this creation, but by the Creator and what He says about it. How often do I spend hours talking to a young person only to have the parent later tell the young person, "Now it's all right to be Christian, but I don't want you to be a fanatic. Don't overdo it." It's like hosing somebody down with cold water when they've gotten hot on the one person that the Lord says they're to be hot on. But that's the reaction. You've seen it in business? Business has become so bedeviled with negative thoughts that in brainstorming today, in certain sessions, they are structured so that you can only say positively why we can do this, how we can do this, why we can do this, and when we will do this. They don't allow any negative. After all, everybody in the plant knows why it won't work, why it can't work, why it hasn't worked, who else has tried it and failed and proved once and for all it won't work. We look at our courts today. The young person could very easily get the impression there ain't no justice. He could very easily get the impression that every judge is fixed and every attorney is simply a mouthpiece for some selfish interest or some selfish person always reaching out to an unvirtuous end. We could get that impression. Rather than pausing to consider that we release guilty men, rather than knowingly send a not guilty man to prison, that we take precautions that run into millions with a nobody just to see that he has his rights, and that most attorneys and most judges are trying to be honest. And in the professions of medicine, you'll invariably hear about the quack, the overcharger, the man who's sent away by mail and bought 50,000 tranquilizing pills without any identity, without any restriction, and at a fantastic discount, and then has dispensed them to everybody at a high price rate, without pausing to consider all the free time that those that practice medicine do devote to the insignificant. Well, how would you know that? How would you appreciate it? How would you even suspect it with this world today, all media considered? I'll tell you. By meditating on God's Word, by being preoccupied with it, by recognizing that all men are essentially evil by bent and by inclination and by direction, but those that know Christ have changed direction. They're still sinners, but they are trying to follow a perfect Christ. And no wonder they're falling short. And when you see the man that buttonholes you sometimes about Christ in an inarticulate manner, in an offensive manner, in a manner that's so crude that culturally he offends you, do you pause and go to God's Word and say, "Thank you, Lord, for such a man. As illiterate as he may be, as crude, as lacking in savvy as he may be, he cares enough to obey your word and to speak of Christ." Jesus came upon a man, blind and mute. And he restored the man so that he could see and so that he could speak. And the spiritual leaders came to the surface.
And they sat in the seat of the scornful. And they said, it's in the name of Beelzebub that he does it. He cast out the devils in the name of the prince of the devils, Beelzebub. And Jesus turned to them and said, do you think Satan cast out Satan? What future does hell have? Do you think Satan works against his own interest? Do you think Satan wants people to see and to speak and to be whole? You say, ridiculous logic on their part. Yes. Not godly. Yes. Cynical. Yes. But not realistic. Yes. But I would have you to remember that then and now, with every incident in the life of Jesus, there's the man who will take the seat of the scornful and say, 4,000 people fed with only a few loaves and fishes? Now, we've got that wrong. Jesus must have said the blessing and everybody took out his own lunch. You did things down at Capernaum, then do them here. You're a big shot in Jerusalem, then show us. All the way to the cross, he was bedeviled by those who accused him of being Satan. And even there they said, he saved others, let him save himself. Always critically cynical about Jesus. And so today, someone who has a changed life, we turn and we say, Jesus came into his life. You just wait. He'll go back to the bottom. He'll steal again. He'll lie again. He'll never stay with that woman. He'll never be a conscientious parent. I've known Joe for years. He'll never make it. Based on logic, and based on human experience, and based on the counsel of the not godly, and based on the pattern of our lives, that's true. But when we delight in the law of the Lord and are preoccupied with it, we say, well, that figures. At every turn down through the ages, he's taken sinners and made them saints. He's taken the worst and made them the best. He's taken the insignificant and made them significant. Oh, what a Lord we have. And blessed is the man who refuses to walk in the loose counsel of the not godly, who refuses to stand in the way with sinners, and who refuses to take his seat with the scornful, and to say, I'm God's helper. I'm here to see that you remain realistic and that you not believe the impossible or the illogical or the unreasonable or those things against which the odds clearly stand. Let's be realistic. The most realistic men will be in hell. But in heaven, those we called fools and idealists for Christ,

0: My friend, do you find yourself walking, perhaps unconsciously, in the counsel of those who are not godly? And do you find the pattern in your life is more and more away from the Lord? And do you find your cynicism increasing to where you are sitting in the seat of the scornful? You're joining with the cynical young person in saying, yes, it's the system. It's the government. It's business. It's the establishment. I'm against the whole thing. Then, my friend, I want to ask you one thing. Are you against Christ? Because Christ is very much for you. You say, now that's something quite different. Yes, it is, my friend. And right now, you have the opportunity to change your life. In a step of faith, pray with me. Lord, my Father, from my past I turn and call it sin. And to my future I turn and call Him Christ. Now, Lord Jesus, come into me. Forgive me my sins, which I freely confess, and make me your man, which I truly desire. In the name of Christ, I pray.
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5: So, how much are you paying for gas at the pump? A lot of Americans are experiencing over $4, some over $5, and in California, like $6 or more. Ed, I don't really want to talk about necessarily why this is happening. I think most people know it's because of the war with Iran, so it's temporary. But still, this could start hurting President Trump and the Republicans in the fall, right?
6: So the current national average for gas prices is about $4.46.
5: Okay.
6: A year ago, that national average was $3 and almost 20 cents. So the economic fallout is one thing.
5: Right.
6: People having to maybe adjust vacation plans.
5: Right.
6: You have to take that money. That kind of gas price hike is a budget buster, but it's the political fallout that could happen because, fairly or not, what people oftentimes vote on is the pocketbook.
5: For the average American.
6: For the average American.
5: Who are left or right, necessarily. They're just driven by the economy and how much money they're making, how much they're having to spend, and so forth.
6: And they do blame the people in charge.
5: Right.
6: And I think most people understand that this jump in gas prices is because of the war in Iran.
5: Right.
6: We'd hope that the average voter would say, well, I understand, we'll give it some time, but
5: right.
6: that's not usually what happens. So
5: no, and I think that you run the real, you know how things get fixed in people's minds, and
6: right.
5: even if the facts on the ground change, they've already formed their opinion.
6: Yes.
5: And I'm thinking, this is purely my opinion, that the war needs to be settled and done with by Memorial Day. And if it's not, it's going to get ingrained in people's heads through the summer, and especially when they start seeing the gas prices not come down,
6: right.
5: That they're going to blame President Trump and the Republicans in the fall. See you next time on Reason and Company.
2: Today, we'll look at the ways AI is shaping our world right now, from its effect on how our children think to the blurring of the lines between data and true wisdom. Dr. Renton Rathbun will be our guest.
7: AI cannot determine for itself what its duty is. See, AI can't have a duty. You can't see that something ought to be a certain way. But that's what wisdom does. Wisdom alerts you to the duty that you have because of who you are, who made you, and who you're supposed to be like. You have a duty to the world. And that's in the realm of the church that's supposed to help people see all this. But AI is going to say, all you need is data.
2: It's the weekend of May 16th and 17th. I'm Jeff Shambly, and this is The Stand Radio. Modern technology is fascinating, and it can truly be life-changing. You know that if you've ever had an MRI or CT scan or something as simple as using FaceTime on your iPhone. But with the explosion of AI and the tsunami of information that is at our fingertips today, there comes a lot of ethical and moral questions that Christians need to be thinking about. And to help guide us through some of those is Dr. Renton Rathbun. With a Ph.D. in apologetics, he is the host of The Renton Rathbun Show, a podcast for parents. And for over two decades, he was a professor in both secular and Christian colleges and universities. And today, he's a pastor who also speaks on biblical worldview and apologetics at events all across the U.S. Dr. Rathbun, welcome to The Stand Radio.
7: Oh, glad to be here. Thanks for having me.
2: We're going to talk about AI, and, you know, we could spend hours talking about that. Just for our audience, what sets AI apart from any other application that you would use on a phone or a computer?
7: Well, what's interesting is that we're entering into a world where what we thought was just going to be sci-fi really is happening. So with Google, you know, a lot of people understand Google as I ask it a question, it gives me some references and things like that. And that's all algorithmic. It's a pre-made code. But now you have a code that is able to recode and fix itself with other codes.
2: Okay.
7: So it's kind of a... not a being, but it's able to self-reflect and fix things.
2: So instead of an application constantly needing your input, AI is able to generate its own sort of input as it goes.
7: It can. Yeah. And that's the interesting part. Now, what's difficult about it is it does not have a grounding story that makes sense of the world. So humans have a grounding story that makes sense of data. AI does not have that. AI can only gather data, look for patterns, and it only looks for patterns because it was told that there's value in patterns. And then as it sees patterns, then it comes to some kind of decision-making process from that. But it does not have a coherent story that makes sense of all data.
2: The outlook for employment, I was looking at some figures just recently. The CEO of one of the world's leading AI companies, Anthropic, told reporters at Axios that AI would eliminate half of all entry-level white-collar jobs within 5 years, bringing the unemployment rate from 10 to 20%. That's a massive change in our culture. What are the ethical, moral implications of that for believers and maybe for employers as you're looking at replacing people?
7: You know, I've always said that it's easy to be a Christian and especially lead a Christian institution all the way up until you need more money. That's when everyone starts falling apart. So, you know, we can justifications come in, you know, as like, well, you know, we need to use our money wisely for the Lord. So we need to let some people go because AI can handle this. And maybe those are good choices. But what I'm getting at is if we aren't intentional about how we're going to understand and respond to AI, we will just coalesce with what the world is doing. And the world will always do what is best for the story that they think they're living in. They are living in a story that does not have a God who judges. They don't live in a story that God has made rules and that they ought to live by them. They're living in a story in which this is as good as it's going to get. So I need to make every decision based on heaven being this place, because when I die, that's it.
8: Yeah, and you would recommend churches to begin thinking through how they want to use AI.
7: I would even say not even just beginning. You need to get your elders and your deacons or however you've structured your church, get those men together and say, how is it that we will deal with AI in this church?
8: Yeah.
7: It's going to affect them because you know, no matter how small your church is, like I pastor a very small church, but you know, when I'm thinking about, oh, I gotta get some advertising out on Facebook. So I go to ChatGPT and say, okay, create a post that advertises, you know, our Easter service so that people will be interested in it, but it will still have our logo there. And, you know, I'm this tiny little church, but we're using AI. And how far does that go? And what are we leading people to believe about our church using, you know, this thing? And Because you know, advertising matters. Everything matters. And so you have to sit down with your men and say, what is it we're going to use it for? What are we not going to use it for? What's too far? And you say, well, they don't know anything about it. Well, then that's a problem too.
8: Sure. You're here at AFA to record a video on AI. We'll just mention that because I think people will need to get this because you're giving a lot of very foundational, theological, doctrinal grounding points that we can play off of, we can use in making some of those decisions. And we'll tell you folks how you can get a copy in just a few moments. Speaking of churches, a survey was done last year of almost 600 pastors and church staff members showed nearly 2/3 of those who prepare sermons say they use AI in the sermon writing process. 12% of those say they're comfortable with the writing of complete sermons. That's really alarming to me as you look at the messenger of God in the pulpit with the word of God in front of him and knowing that AI has been used to a large degree in composing that sermon. So talk to me a little bit about the ethics of a church minister using AI. Where is that line? Mm-hmm. You know, where can you use it and where do you need to say, you know what, this doesn't need to go here?
7: You know, I think when we're asking about a line— I start to get worried because I think, well, are we asking how far or how synthetic our word of the Lord is going to be?
8: Yeah.
7: Now I get it that there's, you know, there might be a verse you're like, okay, I know there's a verse about something about, you know, the mite, you know, this little widow giving a mite and I can't remember where that is. Okay. I mean, and you're like, you know, verse on widow with mite. And you can find the verse or whatever.
8: Yeah.
7: But I know it always goes further than that. It's like, well, I need a good illustration. And, you know, is there any good illustrations that ChatGPT can give me? And and by the way, you know, I just don't have a lot of time. You know, can chat just give me an outline of the first chapter of Romans? Because, you know, that way I can just start thinking about it. And you know, if it's going to give me a first outline, at least, you know, tell me how I would break this down in a sermon.
8: Yeah.
7: And I just really believe that, first of all, pastors are viewing their sermons as how marketable is my sermon? Because even when it comes down to being recorded, and we record ours too, you know, you see hundreds of people watching your sermon. And, you know, I've seen it on our Facebook page. We have more people watching the sermon than were there. in the audience, you know?
8: Yeah.
7: And so then how does that play in the mind of a pastor? How am I influencing the rest of the world? Who else is watching this? How can I make this, you know, apparently I'm important enough for at least a few hundred people to want to listen to this. So they start thinking, what do I need to add to this sermon to be the kind of sermon that will make me a great leader of the people, beyond the people in front of me? And I think that is part of what's driving these guys to use AI in their sermons. And they don't realize that the Holy Spirit is to be doing work in you, leading you to repentance in what you're about to preach on, because you're about to give the word of God to his people.
8: Yeah. I appreciate the fact that you don't want to give a line there, because it is a slippery slope, and everything you've described is just spot on. For a minister, for a preacher to stand in the pulpit, it seems to me part of the work of the Spirit is the agonizing that a man has to do over the word to understand it and to see what is the author writing here and what is his audience understanding. So in having ChatGPT or whatever create a shortcut truncates the work of the Spirit in my mind a little bit.
7: I've had pastors ask that question. Are we replacing the Holy Spirit with ChatGPT?
8: Okay.
7: And I know that sounds, you know, a little over the top or whatever, but what is leading you? So we do exegetical preaching at our church, and we go through books. So we're going through Ephesians right now. So we don't have a lot of choice as to what's next. I mean, it's what's next. So we're on chapter 5 right now, and we're in the 20s, and it took about 7 months for us to get there, but we're there. But when I think about, you know, the context of chapters 1 through 4, and now I'm in 5, what has God done in my heart, and what is the coherent strand that has been going through all this? That brings us to, you know, chapter 22 and 23, or verse 22 and 23 of chapter 5. And what is that doing to me? Because half the time I'm up there, I am in my passion, it is my confession that I am struggling with this, and the Holy Spirit has pricked my heart over this. I am not concerned of whether I have the best illustration or I have the best coherent outlines and use the best doctrinal words to impress, you know, all the people that might be listening. I'm worried about my heart because I'm going to be judged in a more strict manner than them. And when I am speaking the word of God to these people, the responsibility is incredible. I mean, I can't imagine speaking God's word to people, calling upon the Holy Spirit to work in their hearts when I have been cheating on the outline.
8: Yeah, God is likely not to honor that.
7: and I know there's going to be guys that are going to be ticked off when they hear this. They're going to say, "Well, I'm not. Of course, I'm letting the Holy Spirit work on me. There's just some technical stuff I have to just get through. And don't you listen to other sermons? And you better believe I listen to other sermons over the things that I'm about to preach. But it is a devotional activity. When I'm listening to another sermon, I am saying, "What is convicting me about this? How has this man brought about conviction in my heart, and how has he, you know, structured this?" And I'm listening to another human being that was used by the Holy Spirit, praying that the Holy Spirit would use me. And I think that leads to better preaching. And so if you listen to good preaching, maybe you'll start mimicking it. I mean, but that's very different than using ChatGPT to write your sermon.
8: Yeah, I appreciate that. That's something we're going to have to think through more and more as the days go on. I want to switch gears just a little bit. We've determined that AI is a useful tool, but when we look at what it's going to do to the next generation, you have children, I have children, they're growing up in this world where they don't know anything else other than an AI or whatever device is out there. What are some things that we need to be concerned about as parents when we look at raising our children in the world of AI that's just exploding everywhere?
7: Well, you know, the first thing is the most obvious thing, and that is that ChatGPT has allowed for pornography now.
8: Okay.
7: So, now you have AI that is able to just take any imagination and make it into something they can see. And so it becomes this very dangerous machine. But the thing I would even, for the long haul, what I would be worried about is how are my kids understanding how to think? Because thinking isn't just a good idea or something that's important for Western civilization. Thinking is part of our image bearing to God. And AI is specifically designed to be able to take the controls when it comes to summarizing, analyzing, evaluating, and formulating all the different very important steps of developing the brains of our children, but also very important steps of learning how to bear the image of God, because the image of God is knowledge, holiness, and righteousness. And if knowledge is part of that image bearing and they don't know how to do it and do it well and with glory to God and be able to make those steps intentional in the way they think, we are failing them, not just in life, we're failing them in eternity.
8: The three things that you mentioned, the image bearing of God, knowledge.
7: Knowledge, righteousness, and holiness.
8: Yeah.
7: Yeah. Wow. We get that from Colossians and Ephesians that tells us what it means to put on the new self. And Ephesians 5, verse 1 tells us this is your ultimate goal in life. You need to imitate God. Like little children imitate their father, you need to imitate God. That is your ultimate, your ultimate goal.
8: Yeah. 25 years you've been a professor, university level. Tell us what's going on in education right now with the training of our children and the use of AI.
7: Yeah, that's tragic. And it doesn't matter if you're talking about Christian schools or public schools. Everyone is embracing it. And no one has a real plan in how to handle what these kids are going to do when they leave the classroom. So any assignment given to a kid can be accomplished through ChatGPT. Any of them, as long as it has a list of this is what I want for the assignment, it can do it. Yeah. And so how do you know they're doing it? And how, and what levels of help are they getting? And how and what are those levels doing to stop their ability to think and to develop their brains the way they're supposed to? No one knows. No one's doing anything. In fact, what they're really doing is afraid that no one's going to come to their school and get their checks cashed. So they make it easier and easier for the kids to come. And the only way to make it easier is to start knocking things off that would develop their brain, like learning other languages, making their math easier. Their math prerequisites are becoming almost nothing now. When math is at the heart of developing the logical mind, a mind that despises inconsistency, math develops that muscle that helps you search out consistency and coherence. And we are diminishing it so we can get kids to come and belong at our school and get their, cash their checks, because this is, we're at a place where we don't have as many humans in the world. They are fighting over 18-year-olds right now, trying to get them to come to their school. We have right now there is a college or a university that is closing every month since 2025.
8: And part of that is the low birth rate. I mean, we're not generating as many kids to have to be students in some of these schools.
7: Yeah, it's a low birth rate. Yeah. It's also the discovery that there's a lot of very unnecessary majors out there. I mean, they just load up their majors majors have been created to attract kids when majors were supposed to be created to help kids have a career. And they've lost that vision. The vision was supposed to be, how do we help you live your life here? But what it's become is, how do we get you here, spend your money, and then you can figure it out when you leave.
8: It's so counterintuitive to think that schools are undermining the ability to think. I mean, when you really consider what's going on there, it's like, what are you talking about? So what about the elementary level? I mean, this is college, so what's going on in the elementary schools and secondary?
7: Not much difference. Sadly, there is – we have – at breakneck speed, we have tried to get kids to go from just recognizing letters to actually reading. And why do we have to do that so fast? No one knows. It's just competition.
8: Competition. Well,
7: you know, the public schools are doing it, so the Christian schools got to do it. And why do we need to get through the whole book? Why do we need all this giant breadth and breadth and breadth of knowledge dumped in their heads? Well, the Christian schools learn that from the public schools, because the public schools are regulated as far as money and contributions go based on how they do on those standardized tests. And the standardized tests are designed for you to regurgitate knowledge. And regurgitating knowledge is one of the lowest levels of critical thinking work. There's nothing in those tests that help them analyze or evaluate or formulate, definitely not create anything. It is all reproduce what you have learned on this paper, and that's the standard. Christian schools do it too, and now AI has taken that completely over, because now there's no reason to know this breadth of knowledge, because AI is the breadth, and they don't know how to go into the depth of knowledge, and that's the problem.
8: Talk about wisdom, if you will, because I know in the discussion that you had here in the recording of the video, you talk about not the death of wisdom, but certainly the lack of, or the drought maybe of wisdom that we can expect to see when people become more and more dependent upon AI. What is wisdom in light of what's available through ChatGPT?
7: Yeah, so we live in a time where we have kids that when they want to be sure if something's true, they'll ChatGPT it to check. You know, fact checking is now big, and they think that data, and this is what ChatGPT has taught us, that data is wisdom, and data is not wisdom. And what we find in Proverbs is you have this warning in the first chapter of Proverbs that tells you this is what wisdom will do for you. Number one, you'll be able to recognize it. I mean, that's huge. Can you recognize when wisdom has occurred, when you have heard wisdom? Then that's what Proverbs says. That's the point of the Proverbs, that you might recognize it, that you might be able to hear it. In other words, obey it. Pass it on to others and grow in it. Those are the conditions that first chapter tells you that wisdom will do for you. And we live at a time where we think that databases and data harvesting will do that for us. And now we have a generation that cannot even recognize when wisdom is being given to them. Wisdom that is, this is the future that you will have if you continue on down this road, because I've been down that road. This has been my future. I know what you're thinking right now. Please listen to me, because I have wisdom. In other words, I have this experience that has bolstered what I believe about God's word, and you've got to believe it too, because if you don't, this will happen. And that's kind of how wisdom always works. If you go down this road, this is what you will become. If you do what's right, this is what you will become. But if they can't even recognize it, I mean, wisdom is going to be one of the most rare commodities of our time.
8: Yeah. And the coding that goes into AI models is not concerned with wisdom, or can't even recognize wisdom. So talk about how are we being shaped then, or how are we being discipled to think by depending on AI?
7: Yeah, so AI can only go through a lens of consensus. So when it sees the world, well, most people think this way, so that must be how we would need to shape things. And of course, these coders, that's how they see the world, is what is the consensus saying about X? And usually it has to do with, these are my rights, this is, I deserve X, and most people believe in those kinds of things. What it cannot do is determine for itself, AI cannot determine for itself what its duty is. See, AI can't have a duty. It can't see that something ought to be a certain way. But that's what wisdom does. Wisdom alerts you to the duty that you have because of who you are, who made you, and who you're supposed to be like. You have a duty to the world. Now that's in the realm of wisdom, and that's in the realm of the church that's supposed to help people see all this. But AI is going to say, all you need is data. If you have the right data, you'll know what to do. And what Scripture says is, no, there is a moral ought to the world that has been placed by God through his word, and you have a duty to do it. It's not that you have rights.

0: promoting critical thinking, the wisdom that needs to be used for instruction? What can parents do at this point?
1: I would do two things. First of all, I would see what in my house, what am I doing in my house that might be leading them into being discipled by AI. I would look at the entertainment. I would look at how you use technology. And I would even say, how do I, the parent, use technology, and how am I modeling to my kids on how I want them to use technology? Do I want them staring at their phone when it's family movie night? Do I want them staring at the phone at the table? Then I shouldn't be doing that.
0: Okay.
1: But the second thing is I would then, you know, if your own house is in order, then ask, how are my kids being educated? I would ask, I would have a lot of questions. If I sent them to a Christian school, I would have a lot of questions. How are you going to deal with AI? How are you going to keep them from just doing the homework on their phone? And how are you going to teach my kid how to think? What's the necessary components you have to make this happen? I don't know, you know, there might be some Christian schools out there that have that plan, which is great. Ask them to see the AI white paper, how they're going, you know, what are the rules that they have decided as a school. If they don't have any of that, I would be alarmed. You know, I would start thinking about homeschooling. I would start thinking about, you know, how important is the future of my child? Is school really just designed to get them out of the way so I can go to work, or is this going to really change them? If we believe education changes our kids, then you need to be deeply involved in how, what kind of education they're getting.
0: Yeah, all education is discipleship, I've always thought. So,
1: that's right.
0: Yeah. Folks, there's so much more about the topic of AI that is going to be covered in an upcoming video published by American Family Studios and available at stream.afa.net. 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
0: Absolutely.
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0: All right, fascinating discussion. 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
1: Thanks for having me.
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4: How do you do? 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
5: Did the doctor look at Floyd today?
6: Yes. He has infantile paralysis.
5: Polio? Oh, I'll bet little Joey had it too.
6: What are we going to do? I don't want to lose another son.
5: Where is he?
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5: It's for the best.
6: If we lose Floyd, I don't know what I'll do.
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0: to a homeless person who piles up leaves for a bed, a real bunk with a pillow is the height of luxury. To sleep between clean sheets and wake up to a hearty breakfast can stir up the desire for change. That's why Pacific Garden Mission welcomes each guest, providing shelter to hundreds of men, women, and children each day. Fresh clothing, as well as medical and dental treatment, are also available without charge, thanks to caring friends who send financial and material gifts. The mission offers classes and counseling to improve their ability to function in the world. Pastors and counselors share the truth that will set them free of past failures. And that same message goes out to the world through this program. Now for broadcast around the earth, here is episode number 3931 in the series Unshackled, the program that makes you face yourself and think.
1: Floyd! You better get home right now, you hear? Floyd!
2: Is he gone again?
1: Yes. He took off when I wasn't paying attention.
2: Hard to believe we used to worry about him not being able to walk again.
1: Now he runs away every chance he gets. I even tried hiding his shoes, but he ran off barefoot.
2: A 5-year-old shouldn't be out after dark.
1: Try telling him that.
2: I'm not telling him anymore. I'm going to beat his behind when he gets back, and I'm going to get a dog chain and a padlock, see if he runs away again.
0: Why would a 5-year-old run away from home? Turns out it was the same reason he ran off at 25, but with different results. This is the true testimony of Floyd Plum, right now from the classic files of Unshackled.
3: I was 4 when I contracted polio and lost my speech. It returned with a stutter. We were very poor. No friends, no toys, so I started running away at 5. My parents tried to keep me home, but as soon as they removed the dog chain, I was gone again. Rowdy companions taught me to smoke cigarette butts we picked off the ground. I spent 2 years in second grade because I was too sleepy and too ornery to care. We moved around as Dad took various jobs. In Michigan, a train dispatcher took an interest in me, got me to quit smoking, and I did better in school. Then we moved again.
2: Where's that son of mine now?
1: I don't know. He was here right after school.
2: Oh.
1: Said they put him back in 3rd grade, and he was real upset.
2: It's where he belongs. He just finished 2nd grade. Twice.
1: But he told them he was in 4th grade.
2: And they believed him?
1: He was doing better, honey. Even you noticed. He wasn't stuttering as much, and he was home at night more. Now he's ashamed and doesn't even want to try. You going out to look for him?
2: No, I'm going to go shoot some pool. I'll keep an eye out for him.
3: Maybe if Dad hadn't spent so much time in pool halls and card rooms, he wouldn't have been so poor. My parents quit trying to keep me home when I was 10. We moved from Michigan back to Defiance, Ohio, where a gang of boys welcomed me with a fight. My opponent nearly broke my jaw, but I got even with a baseball bat and became one of them. I set pins in a bowling alley until 11, then played poker with friends, staying out until midnight or even 2 o'clock in the morning. When I was 11, my dad tried to help me.
2: Floyd, stop right where you are. Straighten up, you walk all hunched over.
3: But I can't.
2: Yes, you can. Throw out your chest. Go on. Aha, that's better.
3: Do you know...
2: Stop right there. Anytime you talk, it starts stuttering. Stop. Don't try to say another word because you'll only get worse. You understand?
3: Yes.
2: Don't hurry. Each time you stutter, go back and start all over again, but take it slower. Now, what did you want to ask me?
3: I want you to help me find some old skates. I want to make a scooter.
2: See? That time you said it much better.
3: I liked all sports and could out-wrestle most boys my age. My favorite was pitching horseshoes, and I became an expert. But I was very insecure and bluffed to cover my feelings of inferiority. When I was 11, my aunt and uncle invited me to spend the summer on their farm. They were very religious.
4: Did you understand what we read in the Bible this morning, Floyd?
3: I think so.
4: You come to God in humility. Do you know what humility is?
3: I think so.
4: It's the opposite of pride. You acknowledge that he's God and you're not. No, I'm serious. Most people think they control their own lives. They don't realize that it's the goodness of God that leads to repentance. They get away with doing bad things and think it's okay, but someday we must give an account to God for our lives, for the way we use the talent he gave us.
3: I don't have any talents, except horseshoes.
4: You have more? You just haven't discovered them yet. The Bible says, "For we are his workmanship, created in Christ Jesus unto good works, which God hath before ordained that we should walk in them." But, and this is important, first you have to come to God in repentance and ask him to save you. And that's where most people stumble. They can't get past their pride. Do you ever read the Bible?
3: I tried once, but I can't understand it.
4: Well, keep trying. God's word is truth, and you'll have a much better life if you follow Jesus. Okay?
3: Okay.
4: The Bible says, "For by grace are ye saved through faith, and that not of yourselves, it is the gift of God, not of works, lest any man should boast."
3: I was interested, but I thought I couldn't do what he wanted me to do. My dad stayed on me about stuttering and walking tall. I overcame the stutter, unless I was excited. By the age of 13, I was like other boys my age. That same year, I got drunk for the first time, and whenever I drank, I got mean. At 15, I was helping my brother-in-law paint a barn when the ladder slipped and I fell 40 feet.
1: Lloyd! They called and told me about the accident.
3: Yeah. I thought sure I was gonna die.
1: Thank God you're okay.
3: The doc said I'll be on crutches for a while.
1: It could have been a lot worse, son. What happened?
3: I had scaffold hooks, pulleys, and ropes over my shoulder. Just as I got over the hip of the barn, the ladder slipped. Hit the ground feet first, and then I hit my face.
1: Oh, I can see you're all bruised up. I was praying for you about the time you fell. Somehow I felt the need to pray for you. God is merciful. You might have been killed.
3: During that fall to the ground, I knew I was headed for hell. But as my body healed, I put those thoughts behind me. I stayed on course, getting drunk, constantly in trouble at school, playing hooky and pranks. I spent 3 years in the seventh grade, and the principal paddled me many times. But I also played football and baseball. Just before final exams, when I was 16, I was expelled from the school system. The next 4 years, I found and quit many jobs. At 20, I met Mildred, and we dated for 4 months, and then we decided to marry. Bad news, Millie. I was laid off at the factory today.
5: Oh, no. Our wedding's in 2 weeks. Do you think we should call it off?
3: No. We're getting married.
5: Some wedding present, huh?
3: Yeah. I'll have to sell my new car and pay off the loan. I can buy a used one.
5: Can we afford to get an apartment?
3: Not unless I find another job.
5: We can live with my folks for a little while.
3: Mine too. But that'll get old fast.
5: I'll pray that you get another job soon, Floyd.
3: I'm glad you're religious, Millie. You're like my mom. But I'm not into that church stuff. Work was scarce after we married in late July. We lived with Mildred's folks for a while and then mine. I worked odd jobs, but the depression got worse and jobs were even harder to find. Our son was born 2 years after we married, but I still drank and gambled with the little money I made when I had work. Playing checkers was free, so I played until I was sick of it. One night I had a paycheck and played poker for money, hoping to score.
6: Okay, the ace bets. Everybody gonna stay in for another card? The ace still looks good. What are you gonna do?
3: That's what I'm gonna do.
6: Well, I'll see then. And I'll raise it.
3: Mighty thoughtful of you.
6: I'm kind-hearted. I want to give you a chance.
3: Let's see how good a chance.
6: What do you got, kid?
3: Enough to win the pot. Aces full of tens.
6: Oh, good hand. But not good enough. Look at this.
3: I don't believe it.
6: You don't believe it? There's four kings in every deck. Sorry, kid. That didn't take long, did it?
3: I lost my whole paycheck and came home drunk. I even tried to give our 2-year-old son some beer. Mildred and I got into an argument about it, and I choked her. Guilt dogged me after that, making me even more volatile. Mildred went to live with her parents for several months, and I moved in with Mom and Dad. But Dad was unemployed, too. One night he and I got into a terrible fight and he stormed out of the house.
1: Your dad didn't want to have a fist fight with you, so he's going to your sister's place.
3: Let him walk 5 miles. I don't care.
1: Floyd, the Bible says, honor thy father and mother. That doesn't mean yelling at your dad that way.
3: He yelled at me, didn't he? Anyway, who cares what the Bible says?
1: It's God's word, son.
3: God's word? Don't you know there is no God?
1: Floyd, please.
3: Floyd, please! The Bible was written by men to keep people under their thumbs. It's all a myth. Adam and Eve in the garden, the flood.
1: I believe all of that, son, along with everything else that's written in the Bible.
3: Then you're nuts! Men came from monkeys, you know.
1: Floyd, we were made in the image of God, not animals. Animals have always been animals, and we've always been human.
3: I don't want to hear that. I'm leaving and I'm not coming back. Mom didn't say anything, but her quietness pierced my heart. I left, taking everything that was mine, which wasn't much. I wrote to an uncle who was a minister and told him I needed a change of life, but he didn't invite me to come because he and Dad had been at odds for years. He wrote, however, with this advice: "The day you don't feel like praying is the day you should pray." I sat alone and miserable in a pool hall, ashamed of what I'd become.
0: Very shortly, we'll hear the rest of Floyd's story. 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
3: 2 months after my fight with Dad, I sat in that grubby pool room and examined myself. A thought came to me. You have tried other things and failed. Now try God. But how? I was so bad. God wouldn't want me. Even so, I was determined, so I went to see my wife.
5: Are you drunk, Floyd?
3: No.
5: What did you want to see me about?
3: Will you go with me to Toledo?
5: What's in Toledo?
3: A church I want to go to.
5: You were never much interested in church.
3: This one's different.
5: How'd you hear about it?
3: Two of my aunts live there. They keep talking to me about it. I've heard the preacher on the radio, too.
5: It's a long way to go for church.
3: I want to change my life, honey. And I hear that this church helps you do that. A man I met last year told me people get saved all the time.
5: You won't give our little boy beer again, will you?
3: No, honey. I told you I want to change.
5: Why don't you read the Bible, then?
3: I can't read, Millie.
5: Oh, Floyd.
3: I don't even know most of the words.
5: Oh, sweetie, I'm so sorry. I didn't know that.
3: Please go with me.
5: How are you going to get there? It's 80 miles to Toledo.
3: I bought this touring car. It'll get us there.
5: Where can we stay when we get there?
3: I have family there.
5: All right. We'll go with you.
3: Even though my wife was expecting again, we set out for Toledo on a cold day in March. My touring car had no side windows, so it was cold. Today it would be worth a fortune. Then, it was just transportation. First, the radiator froze up, so I thawed it and filled it with water again. I had enough money for only 1 gallon of gas to go 80 miles. I sure hope there's a good long slope from the top of this hill.
5: What good's that gonna do, Floyd?
3: Save us some gas. I hope. Use enough going up the hill. At least we can save some going back down. When we get over the top, I'm gonna shut off the engine and let her coast.
5: That'll save gas?
3: The slope is a long one. It is! Here we go.
5: So what kind of welcome do you think they'll give us in Toledo?
3: To be honest, they might tell us to turn around and get out.
5: Why?
3: Because they know me.
5: What'll we do then?
3: I don't know, Mildred.
5: You're down to 20 miles an hour, honey. Might as well start the engine.
3: Not until she's down to 5 miles an hour. We gotta get to Toledo.
5: Floyd! Behind you!
3: We got to the outskirts of Toledo on the fumes of gasoline and coasted into a gas station a mile from our destination. There I traded a lock and key for a gallon of gas and we headed out again. A couple of blocks away, smoke began pouring out from under the hood of the car.
5: Stop the car, Floyd! It might explode!
3: There's only a gallon of gas in it, that isn't much!
5: Can you believe it? We're right in front of a fire station!
3: And here comes a fireman!
7: Well, we don't normally give curb service, but the boys will be right out with extinguishers. Why don't you go on and raise the hood?
3: God was with us, providing every need. The firemen quenched the fire, fixed the short, and we drove to my relative's house. They knew about my past, but welcomed us anyway because God had touched their hearts. I wanted God to change me more than I'd ever wanted anything before. And that night I prayed. God, I want my life to change, but I don't know how. Please show me the way. If you give me directions, I promise to accept your truth. The following Sunday night, we went to the church my aunts had told me about. My dear mother had taken me to church several times, but never had I heard preaching like this.
4: People talk about searching for God, but God's not lost. You are. In the Gospel of Luke, chapter 19, verse 10, Jesus said, "For the Son of Man is come to seek and to save that which was lost." We lost our relationship with God in the Garden of Eden when Adam sinned by disobedience. The prophet Isaiah wrote in chapter 59, verse 2, "But your iniquities have separated between you and your God, and your sins have hid his face from you that he will not hear." You are lost. You can't approach God with all those sins on your soul. He is holy. He dwells in light, and you dwell in darkness. The Bible says, "All have sinned and come short of the glory of God. There is none righteous, no, not one." Just as he promised, God sent his only begotten Son, Jesus Christ, to light the darkness, to show the way back to him. The Bible says, "In him was life, and the life was the light of men. But men loved darkness rather than light because their deeds were evil." God came looking for you. What a savior! He made himself of no reputation and took upon him the form of a servant and was made in the likeness of men. And being found in fashion as a man, he humbled himself and became obedient unto death, even the death of the cross. My friend, Christ died for your sins, not his. He lived a sinless life because he was the Son of God. If he could humble himself like that, you can humble yourself by coming forward to ask his forgiveness. Trust him.
3: I went to the altar and my wife came too. Some ladies offered to hold our son, but I wanted God's blessing on him too. At the altar I prayed, repenting of my sins and asking Jesus to be my Lord and Savior. He gave me instant peace and joy as well as direction, but I had much to learn. They gave me a pamphlet that contained the Gospel of John. I began trying to read it with a dictionary. A week later, I visited some worldly friends and I yielded to the temptation to drink with them. I felt horrible because I failed the Lord. That night I repented. "Lord, forgive me for taking that drink. I want so much to follow you, Jesus. Help me be strong to resist temptations. Please change me." My aunt gave me a Bible and encouraged me in the Lord. But I still had no job and the depression was getting harder. We stayed with relatives on the outskirts of Toledo while I searched for work. I'd get up at 4 in the morning and, having no gas for the car, I walked to town singing "In the Garden." By evening, I was tired and decided to walk back to my relatives. "And he walks
8: with me and he talks with me.
9: Hey, can you tell me where the Stewart building is?
3: I don't know, but I know you, Bill. You teach Sunday school at my aunt's church.
9: I sure do. I know you, Floyd. Hop in. Let me give you a ride. I was glad to see you at the prayer meeting this week.
3: I'm going to go every week. God sent you along, Bill. I was feeling a little discouraged.
9: These are tough times. Are you reading the Bible?
3: Yes. I have a hard time understanding it all. But I finished the Gospel of John.
9: Good. The Lord will guide you.
3: I have joy and peace. There's so much I don't know.
9: God says, my grace is sufficient for thee, for my strength is made perfect in weakness.
3: Tell me something, Bill. What happens if I sin again?
9: The Bible says if we confess our sins, he is faithful and just to forgive us our sins and to cleanse us from all unrighteousness.
3: That's a relief.
9: You're saved once and for all when you're born again. Jesus is your sufficiency. It's not only new life, it's a new way of life, trusting and obeying him.
3: I read the Bible every night after looking for a job all day. I finished the New Testament in 3 months. One day I applied at a rubber plant. The manager said he needed a good mill man, and because I had experience in a mill back in Defiance, he hired me. I worked there 3 years, even though we had periodic layoffs. Our daughter was born, and we got our own apartment. During one layoff, I went back to see the boss.
10: You looking for work, Floyd?
3: Sure am.
10: You're a good worker, but the men, they don't like the way you talk about your religion. After all, they're religious too.
3: They complained?
10: Well, not in so many words. Don't get me wrong, we like your work, but we don't want you to talk about religion on the job.
3: I would sooner walk the streets than stop talking about the Lord. Jesus is the eternal Son of the living God.
10: Okay. Come to work in the morning.
3: A few years later, he let me hold Bible study with the men. When I was laid off again, I resumed my habit of looking for work in the morning and then coming home to read the Bible and pray every evening. A neighbor lady noticed and talked to Mildred about it.
5: She thinks you're strange.
3: Because I talked to her about the Lord?
5: No. Because you don't stay out all day looking for a job.
3: God will provide. I've done my part and I'm trusting the Lord to help me.
5: She said, if I had a husband that would sit and read the Bible and pray every evening, I would boot him out because nobody is going to bring a job to your front door.
3: You never know, honey. Who was at the door? Somebody offering me a job at a manufacturing plant. That same day, our neighbor's husband was laid off from his job. So never doubt God's provision for his children. I bought a dump truck and started a business working 10 or 12 hours a day until my debts were paid. Then I sold the truck. But one debt that I could never have paid was for my sin. Only Jesus could pay that debt by his death on the cross for me.
0: Floyd and Mildred had 3 sons. Two of whom were pastors, and one a missionary in Africa. 2 daughters also serve the Lord in their churches. Recently, we had an email from his grandson asking for copies of the original drama, so we decided to redo Floyd's story as a classic to demonstrate the power of godliness passing down through the generations. This power is available to you, listening friend. The Bible promises in 2 Corinthians chapter 5, verse 17, therefore, if any man be in Christ, he is a new creature. Old things are passed away. Behold, all things are become new. To begin your new life in Christ, will you pray with us? There are no special words. This prayer is simply meant to reflect the attitude of a humble heart. Dear God, I confess that I am a lost sinner and cannot save myself. I repent of my sins against you. I believe Jesus died for my sins on the cross. I believe he rose again and lives forevermore. Thank you for his sacrifice. 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This is program number 3931. Heard in the classic true story of Floyd Plum were Patrick Thompson, Jennifer Dimmitt, Kurt Nabig, Mara Kate Burns, Ed DiZzolo, and David Zarbach. Original music, Don Badorf. 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
13: This is the Middle East Report, your connection to truthful reporting on Israel and the Middle East. I'm John Riley. Each week, we connect you to the people, places, and the land of Israel, and we break through the lies and deceptions of the news media when it comes to Israel and things happening on the ground there in that part of the world. Today, on this edition of the Middle East Report, I'm going to introduce you to an incredible ministry called Israel Matters. Stephen Briggs is the founder of that organization and also the executive producer of the award-winning Hatikva Films documentaries.
14: We do a weekly podcast called Israel Matters, which looks at what's going on in the news of the week, gives an overview of that, a summary, if you like, and then we have an expert on a specific topic. We've had a guy from Iran in the past few weeks. We've had a Hungarian journalist be on the show last week. Next week, Joshua Aaron's going to be on the show. And then we do a Hebrew word study. Words matter. there's a lot of linguistic theft in the world. What do I mean by that? I mean, words that used to mean something now mean something very different. Gay used to mean happy. Apple used to mean a green round thing that you eat. Now it means an iPhone, right? Or a laptop. So you've got these words that have changed through society, and there is so much within the Hebrew language in the Bible that we do not see because we read it through a lens of a word that we think means something when it actually means something else. And can I give one example? There is a word in the Bible called tikvah, hatikvah. It means hope. It doesn't just mean hope. And what does when I say hope, what do you think? I hope I'm going to have deep dish pizza tonight. Or I hope the sun's going to shine. Or I hope that there's a speculation about it. In the Hebrew, there is no speculation. It is, if I can put it in a colloquial term that's helpful, it is expectant waiting for a guaranteed outcome. In other words, hope is not something that is speculative. It's not something that may or may not happen. It's something that's guaranteed. And then within Hebrew, there's a beautiful reality that God sometimes gives us word pictures. So the word for hope and the word picture that God gives us of that is tikvah, and it means rope. So if you asked an Israeli to draw tikvah, they would draw a rope. The scarlet cord that Rahab hung out of her window is described in Scripture as tikvah. She literally hung hope on a rope, and she became more secure in her deliverance each and every day the Israelites marched around Jericho than most of us would have looked. She'd have become less secure. That's not the reality. So the unfolding of that plan and purpose is quite remarkable. That's just one word. There are so many other words within the Scriptures that actually have a far greater meaning. One other one that I won't go into in great detail, but the word for worship, we assume worship means singing songs. That's one word for worship, halal or halal, depending on how you pronounce it. But there's actually 8 different words for worship. And one of the kickers that is really, really helpful for people is that there is a word that is used for, that is translated as worship, that is actually the word for work. It's avad, is where the name Obadiah comes from. Servant of God, worker of God, worshipper of God. Same thing, translation. So when Moses went to Pharaoh and said, let my people go that they may worship me, that can be translated, let my people go that they may work for me or work with me. Changes the dynamic of it completely in our understanding, because your work matters to God. You are called to work. You're going to work in eternity. It is a fulfillment of what God created. Because you are a created being, created people work. A little special nugget for you in that sense. God worked for 6 days and then he rested. Man was made on the 6th day. So man's experience, the first thing he did was rest. We are supposed to rest in order to work, yet the world teaches us that we need to work in order to rest.
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18: 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Today's program is pre-recorded, so our phone lines are not open, but I do hope you'll enjoy today's edition of the best of In the Market with Janet Parshall.
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18: Welcome to In the Market with Janet Parshall. I am so glad we're going to spend the hour together. And we're going to talk to one of my favorite people in the whole wide world. His love of Jesus and his love for the lost and his love for the message of the gospel is infectious. So I can't spend enough time with Ray Comfort. I love the fact that he is unashamed and he just can't stop talking about that which he's seen and heard. If I can borrow from Peter and John for just a minute. And the last time we were together with Ray, oh, it was so exciting because he had just been part of a Turning Point presentation at Fullerton University. And we played some of those clips. And afterwards, he was asked to be on Fox News. And in what was about a 4.5 minute package, he gave the gospel with such clarity. It was anointed. Out of the overflow of the heart, the mouth speaks. And it was wonderful. And the host was clearly captivated by everything that Ray said and even ended the conversation by saying, "You have more video, come back again soon." So God is on the move, and he is not willing that any should perish, but that all should come to repentance, and he will use any means available to do that. So since that time at Fullerton, I wonder if you've thought, as I have, were there any residuals? Were seeds planted? Were rumblings heard? Are things beginning to change? Well, nobody answers that better than Ray. Have a listen.
1: The culture of our campus has completely changed. Before Living Waters team and Ray came to campus, students were very standoffish. They would clash. They wouldn't have conversations with us. And there's evangelists that I know that have been going to Cal State Fullerton for decades, and they said that they've never had so many conversations, that people that used to yell at them, cuss them out, flip them off, are now wanting to talk about Jesus. They're wanting to talk about the gospel. Students' hearts have been opened because of that event.
2: Yes, I was there.
4: Okay, so that was a large crowd.
2: It was very large.
1: Oh, this area is perfect. There's just so much open space. The public parking lot is right there in eyesight.
6: They wouldn't want us to block the way is what I'm worried about.
7: Unless God comes and stands before me, I won't believe in God. This is the kind of stuff that I engage with all the time. I watch content like this all the time, and I'm very excited to learn more about this channel.
1: And I remember getting texts from different chapters in Texas and Florida saying, "We're watching your event."
25: Well, we appreciate you trusting us, and we would like more Turning Point USA chapters to invite us to come, as this is a once-in-a-lifetime opportunity to share the gospel to so many.
1: We're going to get as many campuses as we can all across California and really show that a state that's been abandoned and forgotten by so many as a lost cause is going to be a state that is going to see revivals happening on campus. This is just the beginning of something that he's going to make bigger than any one of us.
18: Wow. And we're going to talk to Ray Comfort and spend the entire hour with him. I'm thrilled. He is, of course, the founder and CEO of Living Waters. He's a best-selling author of multiple books. He co-hosts The Way of the Master, seen in just about every country on planet Earth. He puts films together. He's got marvelous resources. We're going to talk about one of them. I'm smiling. If you've gone to my information page, you've seen the cover of the book. We'll get to that in a minute. He has a website. He has a TV streaming. He has a YouTube channel. I mean, whatever way he can. It is the whole truth of the whole gospel to the whole world. And Ray, with his absolutely God-given creativity, just takes it all captive for the kingdom, for the proclamation of the gospel. But I want to hone in, my friend, on exactly what happened. Thank you so much for sharing that bit of video so we can get a sense of what happened. And may the door open for opportunities. Great depression, as Paul said, but great opportunities as well. Give me some personal feedback you may have gotten since that experience. I'd love to hear it.
25: Yeah, that was the president of Turning Point UC Fullerton that was speaking there and saying there's been a change. And it just so encourages me because you're stepping out on faith, preaching the gospel, you think no one's listening, and then you hear back later that people's hearts are being changed because they're thinking about the eternal issues. Because I'm not there to talk about evolution and homosexuality, even though subjects do come up like that. I'm there to preach the gospel because the gospel opens the eyes of the understanding. And I often say, if you want to be effective in reaching the lost, use a short leash. I don't know if I've ever talked about this before, but I've seen a guy in our area that takes his dog for a walk. Well, I changed that a little bit. The dog takes him for a walk. He uses a leash that's like 300 yards long, and he's got no control over the dog. I see the dog just going anywhere it wants, sniffing over here, sniffing over there, and the guy's trying to pull him back, and he can't do it. When I take my dog for a walk, I have a really short leash. It's about 2, maybe 3 feet, and I just say, "Heel." And I'm in total control. And if I wanted to sniff over there, I take her over. She sniffs over there. If she wants to sniff over there, I take her over there. But I'm in total control. And exactly the same when I share the gospel. And it's nothing special. It's just that I know where I want to go. And I don't want to be sidetracked. I'm heading for the cross. I want to preach Christ, and I'm crucified. And if I don't have a short leash, what's going to happen is the person I'm witnessing to is going to sniff over here at evolution for a while. He just wants me to get me off track, or he wants to talk about suffering or whatever. These are important issues that can be addressed. You got to pull him back. And you see Jesus with a short leash in Luke chapter 13. He was speaking, and some men said, what about Pilate? He spilt the blood of the Galileans. Or what about the tower that fell on 18 men and killed them? And Jesus didn't go where they wanted to go. He just pulled the leash in tight. He says, no, I say to you, unless you repent, you'll perish. He brought them back to their responsibility towards God on Judgment Day. And we have to follow his example if we want to be effective. And that's what we did at Fullerton. Preach the gospel, went through the commandments, preached Christ crucified. By that time, I was done. I just want to go home. But we stayed for a while and talked about other thoughts, etc. But it resonated in the hearts of those who heard, because every human being has got a cry of, I don't want to die. Mm. And when they hear why they're going to die, because we've sinned against God, and that God has already remedied our greatest problem, death itself, that Jesus Christ has abolished death, that's past tense, and brought to life, immortality to light through the gospel, then it resonates with them, because they're not primates, as they've been told. They're human beings made in the image of God, and God's placed eternity on their heart. So I was so delighted to hear the president of Turning Point say things have radically changed since we've been there, and that's the power of the gospel.
18: Amen. Do you think that, no way of knowing, but is it your hope and prayer? Because I'd like us to join in that hope and that prayer with you, that the Lord will open more doors of opportunities for you to do this. You do this all the time. You get on your bike, you take your dog, and you go out and you share the gospel with anyone who will listen to you. And then you post it up, and I'm just super riveted to all of the videos that get posted on YouTube on a regular basis. So this is what you do. But are you asking the Lord to open more opportunities on more college campuses as well?
25: Yes, we got. That was we are at UC Irvine on the 6th of January, and then we've got San Luis Obispo just after the next week after that. So may God open many doors for us to do the same thing.
18: Amen. Friends, just put that in your prayer list and start praying that God will just start turning over the soil of the human hearts who will receive the message that Ray is going to share when he gets there. When we come back, a brand new book by Ray. You're going to love this one, or maybe not. Back after this.
0: For your walk with Jesus, I'm David Wolin with Haven Today, inviting you to anchor your day in God's Word. 1 Timothy 6, true godliness with contentment is itself great wealth. 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
18: You'd think that seeing the Red Sea swallow up an entire army or watching fire fall from heaven would cause someone to behave wisely. But no. 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By the way, many, many, many times we use Ray Comfort's books as our truth tools, because my truth tools are always a way of saying thank you for financially supporting the program. But at a more transcendent level, I want you, because people only have so many hours in the day, and if you're going to sit down and read a book, I want you to be equipped, edified, enlightened, encouraged, and then get out there in the marketplace of ideas. And Ray's books just do that over and over and over again. So he's written a brand new book called Idiotic Things People Did in the Bible. And at the front cover, it's a picture of the Mona Lisa, but her mouth isn't in that mysterious smile. She's slack jaw, and she's gasped with that look of, I can't believe it. But what's really precious is the book starts out with the dedication to my good friend Ken Ham, whose life helped inspire the title of the book. And you got Ken to actually write an endorsement for the book, who said this, which I thought was interesting. I'm not surprised my friend Ray Comfort wrote a book on idiotic things in the Bible. Only he would even think of such a book, let alone write one. If you've met Ray, he is always trying to, well, do idiotic things to make people laugh. But of course, all this is a part of his unique personality to open doors to reach people with the gospel message. I can't wait for others to read this book. Neither can I. But I love the way that you dedicated it. Did you dedicate him with those words before or after you asked for his endorsement?
25: I can't remember. I got to tell you a secret about that. You know, I've used graphic artists for years, and to get a cover like this, sometimes you pay $1,000, a couple of $1,000 takes 2 or 3 weeks. I designed that on chat in 30 minutes.
18: Oh, you're kidding. It's wonderful, no. By the way.
25: Oh, I couldn't believe it. I just said, Mona Lisa. Shocked, and back it came. I thought, goodness me, I sent it to the publishers. They said, we love this. And I'm now called the idiotic author, believe it or not. Now let me tell you why it's so appropriate. I got a text from someone the other day, and I just read it, and it just says, how you doing? I says, getting old and ugly, other than that, great. And then I reread his text, and it said, how are you and Sue doing?
18: Oh, really?
25: And I'd say getting old and ugly. But so I think it's appropriate that I wrote that book. It just sort of came naturally when you look at the idiotic things people have done in the Bible. And often skeptics think, oh, so-and-so sacrifices, sacrifices daughter when she came out of the house. And they're saying, is God saying we're to do the same? I say, no, the guy was an idiot. He did a stupid thing. He made a stupid statement. And the Bible's filled with things that people did that were not, they're examples of us what not to do, not to imitate them, but just don't make the same mistake. Yeah. And that's why I wrote the book. It's it was fun to write, because the Bible's filled with things that people did that are a bit crazy.
18: Well, kudos to you for picking up on that, because to your friends who doesn't yet know the Lord as their personal Savior, who might say that, or the person who has the perception about the Bible, The biographical aspects are tutorials for us about the consequences of bad choices or right choices that are made. So that's why you say, again, you've been gifted with this wonderful gift of humor, but the underscoring of all of this is pay attention, because bad decisions have very dangerous consequences sometimes. So, for example, you start out with Adam and Eve, and you not only just write the book, but again, you want us to really own the material. So you tell us what they did, you tell why it was idiotic, and then you tell really a synopsis of what the story is all about, so that we really have to process the story. So when you think about it, you could say, well, Adam and Eve, the first word that comes to mind isn't necessarily an idiotic choice, but in reality, it is idiotic. You're in a place of perfection. You had everything you would ever need or want, and yet you rebelled. Talk to me about this.
25: Well, I don't know if I've ever told you, but one of the first things I, you know, say to people, what do you want to do when you get to heaven? Some people say, I want to fall on my face in front of Jesus. What I'd like to do is smack Adam in the mouth.
18: Yes, that's a good call. I'll get right behind
25: you. I think it's going to be a big line, because every single bit of suffering, every flea bite, every rotten thing that happened, earthquakes, floods, diseases, famines, disease, dandruff, dentists, all these things happen. Well, not really dentists. There are some nice dentists and we need them, but happen because of the fall. What a stupid thing to do when you think of what we could have had and what we lost. And then you've got Cain, who followed in his father's idiotic footsteps and killed his brother. You know, I don't know if you've got a dog, but one thing dogs do that are really annoying, they'll start licking a wound and they won't let it go. They'll just keep licking it till it gets 10 times worse. And when we get hurt, when someone hurts us, we tend to lick our wound until it gets worse. And the only thing that will stop a dog doing it is humiliating. You've got to put one of those things on us, those cones on their heads. And it's humiliating and embarrassing for the dog, because it looks like it's a bark amplifier or something. I don't know. And it's humiliating for us when we've got a wound and we think we're justified to think these thoughts against this person that wounded us, but it's just going to get worse. It's going to turn bitterness into anger and hatred and even murder of the heart. And what you've got to do is humble yourself and say, I'm going to do what the Bible says and forget that which is behind. It's humbling to do that when you've got your own pride and you know you're in the right. But if you don't do it, things are just going to get worse. So we can learn from Cain and what he did to his brother, because he let bitterness get in his heart and jealousy or whatever it was. Hmm. And right through Scripture, we see again and again, David looking at Bathsheba when he's got wives. He should have been in the heat of battle. If he'd been in the battle, he wouldn't have been lusting after his neighbor's wife. But no, he's on walking the rooftops. Well, don't walk the rooftops. Just get in the heat of battle. Seek and save that which is lost. Get yourself busy for the kingdom of God, and you won't fall into sin as David fell in.
18: Cain and Abel, you make a point in the book that Cain and Abel, it isn't just a story relegated to the book of Genesis, but they're mentioned throughout the New Testament. Why do you think God wanted us to be told that story over and over again?
25: Because we're stupid. I don't know if you know that. You ever heard men need to be told things twice? Have you ever heard that?
18: No.
25: Yeah, when God speaks to man in the Bible, he often used their name twice. Saul, Saul, Samuel, Samuel. He just said their name twice, because men have to be told things twice. You have to tell a woman once and they remember. But men, often my wife will say, I told you not to do that. I said, did you tell me twice? She said, no. Well, that's your fault. And we just need to be told over and over and over, because we tend to forget these issues that are so important. And Cain left us a bloody path that we just don't want to follow. Of letting bitterness get a root within your heart. I don't know if you've noticed what roots do. They'll come through cracks in concrete, roots. And we've just got to say, no, we're not going to follow in the steps of these foolish people.
18: His newest book, Idiotic Things People Did in the Bible. It's wonderful, it's humorous, but it's sobering when you realize how holy God is and how far we've fallen. More with Ray Comfort right after this.
12: This is the Phyllis Schlafly Report, a daily look at the significant issues of our time from an experienced conservative perspective. Sponsored by Phyllis Schlafly Eagles, this broadcast continues the legacy of Phyllis Schlafly and stands against forces that mock traditional values, slander America, and redefine the family. Now, from the Phyllis Schlafly Center Studios, here's Ryan Haidt.
13: There's a growing movement in America that is speaking hard truths about what our culture has done to families and children. And it deserves our careful attention. When pop singer and songwriter Meghan Trainor recently posted a photo of herself in a hospital bed holding a newborn delivered by a surrogate, the image went viral. And while it was certainly more dignified than homosexual men pretending to be postpartum after purchasing a child through surrogacy, it still points to something deeply disordered in how our society thinks about marriage, sex, and children. Many people, including many Christians, view surrogacy as a harmless advancement in reproductive technology. People want babies. Well, this is a healthy desire because children are a blessing. But separating that desire from God's design for family quickly turns a blind eye to the serious moral problems embedded in how surrogacy works. This underregulated system quickly commodifies children and even allows pedophiles and child abusers to exploit it to acquire victims. Katie Faust of Them Before Us, a global movement for children's rights to their mother and father, has been sounding this alarm clearly and unapologetically. Her response to Meghan Trainor's post captured it well. We can be glad a child is alive and loved while still refusing to pretend the method of bringing that child into the world was without harm. No child should be created through a system that treats women as means and babies as products. The deeper legal problem traces back to the 2015 Obergefell decision. When the Supreme Court severed marriage, in law from its biological foundation, it also severed the legal connection between children.

0: desire. Just as the pro-life movement has spent decades defending the unborn, new coalitions are rising up to defend children outside the womb. 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
1: We're visiting with Ray Comfort, which we love to do on a regular basis. He's an author and Bible teacher with over 100 published books. He's recognized by millions throughout the world through the TV program he hosts, the films he produces, and the resources from the ministry he founded, Living Waters. His latest book is called Idiotic Things People Did in the Bible. And to quote Ray, he writes in the book, "These stories aren't just ancient history. They're warnings, lessons, and yes, sometimes tragic comedies that speak to our modern messes. As you will see, the spiritual stupidity isn't limited by era. Yet through it all, we're reminded that God is holy, merciful, and not to be trifled with." You put discussion questions at the end of every chapter. They're an opportunity for us to reflect on what you've just told us. So it's very much of a hands-on book to get us to think deeply about these important issues. I want to spend some time with King Saul, because you write about the fact that he obeyed.
2: So he's
1: kind
2: died.
1: Of.
2: You've missed out.
1: Exactly right. But, you know, he's a miserable character. And I was thinking how one of his, someone said once that pride is the pregnant mother of all sins. And I think that's so true. It is rebellion in the garden that was pride. It was rebellion in Saul. This idea that he obeyed kind of, sort of. And you point that out when you talk about Saul. What was the directive that God gave him to do that Saul didn't do, but then turned around and said, "But I was obedient and in fact did do what you told me to do"?
2: Yeah, he was told not to sacrifice, and he wasn't supposed to offer a sacrifice, because that was the priest was supposed to offer the sacrifice, but he thought he would just do it, and he did. And Samuel said, obedience is better than sacrifice. And I see that I used to have a dog that would do all sorts of tricks when I told him to sit. He'd just roll over and do all sorts of circles, and I said, "No, I don't care what you can do. I told you to sit, and your obedience is better than sacrifice." And Saul was like that dog, doing all sorts of things he wasn't told to do. Just sit. That's what you've been told to do. And you find that with kids too. You just want their obedience, and God wants our obedience. And thank God He's given us a new heart that wants to be obedient, because we've got that sinful nature we fight. Are you talking about pride being the pregnant mother? I can't remember what the quote was, but it was beautiful. You watch people trip over. I remember I was preaching open air once, and I saw this lady walk past me, and she tripped in front of the crowd just slightly. And really, you could see she hurt her ankle, but she walked perfectly for another 30 paces till she got round the corner where no one can see her, and she just crippled up with pain. Mm. I think how we're like that. We don't like people to see us being vulnerable, even being in pain. You know, we could fall over, and we're not worried about being hurt. We're worried about who saw me fall over. So pride comes in many different packages, and it stops so many people coming to Christ. The Bible says, and Psalm, I can't remember what it is, "The wicked through the pride of his own countenance will not seek after God." I think it's Psalm 10, verse 4. "The wicked through the pride of his face will not seek after God." So that's what stops so many people coming to the Savior, that old pride that's so stubborn.
1: When I was a child growing up, my mother, who loved the Lord and loved his word so much, would always say to us, her children, "Obedience is better than sacrifice." So I heard that a thousand times growing up. So that one's really been drilled into my heart. When you talk about, you flip this in this section on Saul, and you talk about the things that Saul did that were disobedient, but then you turn it around and you tell us the things that please God. I want to linger here a little bit, because I wonder, in the midst of our busy days, if we ever just stop, set our mind on things above, and start thinking, what do I need to do to please God? I mean, I know he loves me unconditionally. I woke up this morning and the word said, he crowned me with loving kindness and tender mercies, and nothing and no one can separate me from his love. I mean, all of those things before my feet even hit the ground. But I wonder how often we think, what can I do today to please God? And you point out that the first thing is we need to exhibit faith, because faith pleases God. Tell me why we know that and how that manifests itself.
2: Yeah, so often I've said to people, non-believers, "Do you have faith in God?" They say, "Oh, kind of." I said, "Do you have faith?"

0: in your boss? Oh, yes. Do you have faith in your mother? Oh, yes. See, if you say to your boss, excuse me, sir, I don't have any faith in you, you're not going to keep your job. If you say to your wife, honey, I don't trust you, you're going to be sleeping on the couch. And that may even be the ruin of your marriage, because that's what holds a marriage together is trust. And so human beings are insulted by a lack of faith. And the illustration I often use, and I've used it quite a lot, I'll say to someone, what's your name? And the guy says, oh, Paul. I say, oh, yeah, where do you live? He says, oh, just such and such a street. And I say to him, I don't believe you. And I watch their face drop. I said, I don't believe your name is Paul, and I don't believe you live in such and such a street. I said, how do you feel? And they say, weird. I said, it's because if I don't believe you, it means I think you're a liar, you're devious, and you're not worth trusting if I don't believe you. I said, if you, a mere man, are insulted by my lack of faith in your word, how much more do you think you insult a holy God by a lack of faith in his word? The Bible says, let none of you depart from the living God through an evil heart of unbelief. It says, he that believes not God has made him a liar. So I said, don't you insult God by a lack of faith in his promises. So one great man, I don't know who it was, maybe Luther said, what greater impiety, what greater insult can there be than not to believe the promises of God? And proof we believe God's promises is joy and peace, or our joy and peace. The Bible says we have joy and peace in believing. So if you believe God's promises, you'll have peace and joy. What does that mean? Well, if I say to you, I'm going to give you $1 million in half an hour, if you believe that, I mean, seriously, totally believed, you'd do cartwheels. You'd say, oh, now I can get a jacuzzi in my prayer room. You'd say, $1 million in 30 minutes? If you didn't believe, you'd say, oh, you're a liar. No faith, no joy. If you believe God's promises, you'll have joy unspeakable. You'll be full of glory because you believe God's word. And that's the joy of the Lord is our strength.
1: I love everything that Ray writes, but I have to tell you, there's something very important about this book. While it's humor that draws you in, because it's called Idiotic Things People Did in the Bible with a hysterical cover, you really get into the characteristics of God and what people did in the Bible when they disobeyed, when they did not do what God told them to do, and what the consequences were. So these are life lessons for all of us to know and understand the character of God and to be obedient to God through righteous living and faithful living. Back after this.
2: 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I'm Tim Wildman, president of American Family Association and American Family Radio. Hey, we are announcing two tours coming up in 2027, March of 2027. We're going to Greece and we're going to Italy. The Greece tour we call the Footsteps of Paul, and you're going to follow the footsteps of St. Paul in the country of Greece. And then the Italian tour, the tour of Italy, Venice, Florence, Pisa, Rome, we're calling the Make Lasagna Great Again Tour. And these are coming up in March of 2027. And if you want to read all about them, the itinerary, the cost, everything you need to know about these tours coming up in March of Greece and Italy, go to tours.afa.net. 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We're going to have a lot of fun, a lot of good fellowship, and see some of the most historic and iconic sites in the world.
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4: 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You can't come up with a Jesus that you sort of excise the passion narrative from the story. 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
1: Do you Esau traded his birthright for a bowl of stew. 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We're spending the hour with Ray Comfort, always time well spent, author and Bible teacher with over 100 books published. You know him as the co-host of Way of the Master, heard around the world. He has a TV streaming platform. He's got a YouTube channel. He just puts out all kinds of resources, directs movies. I mean, I just love it. The creativity just flows out of Ray. Why? Because he loves God, he loves his word, and he loves people. And he's willing to go anywhere to tell anyone about the good news of the gospel of Jesus Christ, and does it in the most compelling way. So his latest book is called Idiotic Things People Did in the Bible. And I want to underscore a Bible verse that Ray put in the beginning, coming from the book of Romans. Because this isn't just about sharing the gospel, which is what we so frequently talk about with Ray. He teaches us how to do it by appealing not to the mind, but to the conscience, which is why he says when he does these Turning Point USA events, you know, questions come up about homosexuality and all that other kind of stuff. But he said that's where the point of conflict, and he made this point when he did the Fox interview, that's where the point of conflict takes place. But when you appeal to the conscience, that's where the quickening takes place. And that's exactly what he's teaching us to do. And boy, I tell you, it's changed the way I share the gospel. I hope it's impacting you as well. So the verse from Romans 15 that he put in was this: for whatever things were written before were written for our learning, that we, through the patience and the comfort of the scriptures, might have hope. So while it has this wonderfully comic title, Idiotic Things People Did in the Bible, what Ray does is he walks through several Bible stories, tells us what people did, gives us the quote scoop on the story, and then asks us to reflect on what we've just read. And in so doing, you grow up in him. You get off that diet of milk, you move to meat, and you get some spiritual heft on your bones, which is so necessary. So I want to talk about the Majority Spy Report. I love this story, Ray. I go back to it all the time, particularly because we are a fearful people as a nation right now. And I wish I could tell you that fear resides outside the church, but it's as much in the church as it is outside. So for people who don't know the story of the 12 spies that were sent out, two groups, one of 10, one of two, and there were two markedly different reports that came back. But the Majority Spy Report put fear in people's hearts. Tell us the story.
0: Yeah, they went out to check out the promised land, and they came back and says, there's giants in the land. And we tend to do the same thing when we go out evangelizing. There's giants in the land. Every Zacchaeus becomes a Goliath in a split second when we try to witness to him. And that's because we fight a spiritual battle. I get whispers all the time that just like, go home, stay home, don't go out. Don't share the gospel. You know, you don't know how the person's going to react, and I just take no notice. And Caleb and Joshua had a good report. They said, no, God is with us, and nothing can be against us. And we've got the New Testament to grab those wonderful promises, especially from Romans. If God be for us, who can be against us? We're more than conquerors through him that loved us. Think of those words. How can you be more than a conqueror? You get on top of Mount Everest, you're a conqueror of Mount Everest. How can you be more? What, float 15 feet above Mount Everest or what? But that's where we are in Christ. We're more than conquerors because God is with us. And so that's the confidence we should have when we share the gospel. We need to be filled with faith, trust in God, and not let fear grip our hearts. And I was speaking to a girl today in a local college. I said, would you like to come on camera and talk about the things of God? What happens after you die? She says, oh, no, I don't even like to think about that. I said, why? She said, I'm so scared of death. And I said, well, I'm going to share with you how the Bible says you can be free from the fear of death. And I shared her that little principle of jumping out of a plane without a parachute at 120 miles an hour. How's that going to make you feel? She said, terrified, just the thought of it, because you're going to hit the ground at 120 miles an hour on your face. I said, what say someone gives you a parachute that you know is going to open? You just don't believe it. Your mother packed it. How are you going to feel? Now you're going to hit the ground at 12 miles an hour on your feet. So that parachute is going to just get rid of your fears. And as much faith as you have in the parachute, if you have faith in the parachute 100%, you'll have no fear. If you're fearful, it shows you don't trust the parachute. And the Bible says, put on the Lord Jesus Christ. Trust in him with all your heart. And if you've got faith in Jesus, when you pass through the door of death, you'll have no fear if you've got 100% faith. And that's what God has given us in the Savior, something to overcome our fear of death, which haunts the ungodly. And so what we have in Christ is just treasure in earthen vessels. If I could only get a grip of what we've got, I'd shout it even louder from the housetops, but I don't find any words in the English language to describe what we had. Even the Apostle Paul has problems with it if you read scripture. Thanks be unto God for the unspeakable gift. It was unspeakable. He couldn't find words either to describe what we have in Christ. But it's more precious than all the gold and all the silver combined. Eternal life is in the Savior, not some dead religion, but this promise of immortality to all those that trust in the Savior.
1: Wow. So talk to me about the idea of perspective. You had 10 spies that came back and said, they're giants in the land, we're just grasshoppers. You had 2 spies that came back and basically said, God is with us. What can happen to us? Same land, different perspective. Why and how do we change our perspective then?
0: I think it's our view of God that comes into it. If you think God really is the guy that reaches out his finger and plays touch fingers with Adam, well, you'll have no real faith in him. But if you look at the lightning, just think for a minute, God created lightning. And the thunder that rolls makes the windows of your house just rumble because it's so powerful. You think about the thought that if you went to the sun and cut it in half and then grabbed the middle atom and then cut that in half, turned it over, you can say to yourself, God saw this because he made it. And so when your perspective of God is according to what the Bible reveals him as, then your faith in God will explode and no problem will be too great for you. You know, when you're in darkness and you things aren't going right. And I've been studying scripture and talking to my wife about this during the readings. And it seems to be a principle is that when God says something to you, often things get worse, not better, worse. Mm-hmm. Happened with Lazarus died. I'll just get Jesus to come and heal him. No, things got worse. Lazarus died and he was 4 days dead and stunk. That's really bad. And then you've got Moses. Go and deliver the children of Israel. I'll be with you. So Moses goes, and what happens? Things get worse before they get better. And even when they got out of Egypt, they got to Pharaoh starts chasing them. And then when God delivered them with a pillar of fire between them, they're at the Red Sea and can't get across. Things get worse. Then God opens the Red Sea. Then they're going to enter the Promised Land any moment. 40 years wandering in the desert. So as Christians, it's just one trial after another that drives you to your knees, and that's the safest place you can be as a Christian, on your knees. So we need to rejoice in trials and say with David, these afflictions that I have drive me closer to the Savior. And these light afflictions, which are but for a moment, work for us, not against us, a far more exceeding and eternal weight of glory.
1: Mm. That's a whole perspective
0: Can you hear whining in the background in the studio?
1: No,
0: could
1: cannot.
0: You hear that?
1: No.
0: No, well, I was just going to say, it's not my wife, it's my dog. She's pretty well behaved. She's
1: you know,
0: lie down, you beast. Lie down, you beast. It's not so.
1: Now, I know it's bad theology, but your dog must be the most saved dog on the planet because that dog hears the gospel all the time, which is wonderful.
0: She will sit there for an hour on my bike just not saying a word, and I just so appreciate it because the previous dog used to whine. I'd move him away, and he'd whine because he was moved away. I'd move him close, and he'd still whine, but she's really good except when I'm in a studio for an hour. She just says
1: she wants her dad. That's exactly right. I want that lap now. That's all there is to it. So going back to the question of perspective, which is so important, you write about Caleb having a, quote, different spirit. What was that different spirit and how do we get it?
0: Well, we have received a spirit that's not the spirit of fear. And I think it's relevant. The Bible says you have not received the spirit of fear, but of power, love, and a sound mind. When we come to Christ, we receive the Holy Spirit, and it's not the spirit of fear. And fear is good in one sense because it drives us away from sin. The fear of the Lord is the beginning of wisdom. Through the fear of the Lord, men depart from evil. But there is a fear that has torment. We don't have that when we come to Christ. We have the spirit of power, love, and a sound mind. And I think it's very relevant to look at that scripture and say, until we come to Christ, We don't have power, love, and a sound mind. The whole world is insane. And I say that seriously. It's insane because God offers everlasting life to those that are sitting in the shadow of death, and all they want to talk about is evolution and this and that. And we say, no, listen to what we're saying. The gift of God is eternal life through Jesus Christ our Lord. Just repent and trust in Him, and you can have everlasting life, avoid the power of death and the reality of hell. And they say, no, I just want to serve sin, because they love their sins. And that's an insane world. And when you come to Christ and receive that power, love, and a sound mind, that truth sets you free. And suddenly, for the first time in your life, you know why you're alive. You know what you're doing. You know where you're going when you die. And there's no greater comfort than that. And that's what the scriptures say we can have in Christ.
1: Ray, talk to me a minute about perseverance. When you talk about these things, I know that so many people listening all across the country say, that's truth. It resonates. It resides pleasantly in my heart. But it isn't going to be instantaneous. So many of these things that you talk about, we have to practice again and again and again, do we not?
0: Yes, absolutely. You got to read the Word daily without fail and soak your soul in the Word of God. Let me share something with you that helps me to persevere when I'm sharing with the lost. I like to give them the scenario. So you're walking past a wooden house, two stories, and you know, on the second story, there's a guy who's a night shift worker and he's asleep in the afternoon. He always sleeps in the afternoon. And you see there's a fire in the basement. There's smoke and there's flames. So you grab a stone, you throw it at the guy's window. The guy comes to the window and says, "What are you doing?" You say, "Your house is on fire, get out." He says, "Just knock it off. I'm tired. I'm going back to bed. If this keeps up, I'm calling the police. So go away." And he closes the window and leaves. And we'll pick up the story in the second half.
1: That, ladies and gentlemen, is a professional. Good. We'll leave the burning house, pick it up when we get back. Ray Comfort is with us. His newest book is called Idiotic Things People Did in the Bible. It is a wonderful book, a rich book about what the Bible has to say about the character of God and what happens when we are foolish. More after this.
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8: The Word of God tells us many times in one form or another, fear not. 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Psalm 91 verses 1 and 2 tell us, "He who dwells in the secret place of the Most High shall abide under the shadow of the Almighty. I will say of the Lord, He is my refuge and my fortress. My God, in Him I will trust." I'm Joseph Parker, and we here at the American Family Association would like to remind you, fear not, put your trust in the Lord. 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
1: We're visiting with Ray Comfort, who is the author of over 100 books. He is a Bible teacher. He loves to share the good news of the gospel of Jesus Christ. He is known by millions around the world because of the programs he hosts, the films he produces, and the resources that come out of his ministry, Living Waters. His latest book, it's called Idiotic Things People Did in the Bible. And just before the break, there was a house on fire occupied by a sleeping man who was being warned by someone to get out, and he didn't want to get out. So pick up the story.
0: Yeah, house is on fire. He's been sleeping, so you throw a stone to wake him up. He comes to the window and he says, "What are you doing? I'm throwing a stone at your window because your house is on fire. Get out." He says, "I don't believe you. I'm going back to sleep. I'm tired. Stop this. And if you keep it up, I'm calling the police." He closes the window. So this is a test of your character. What do you do? Do you say, "Okay, burn to death. I don't care," and walk off? And often the person will say, no. "I will throw more stones at the window. I'll bang on his door. I'll smash things. I'll scream out to him because his life's at stake." And I say, "Well, that's the problem I've got with you. Your house is on fire and you don't know it. You're asleep. So let me start throwing stones at you. I've got 10 of them, but I'm only going to use 3 or 4. So here we go. And let's see if you're going to be offended or you're going to appreciate me awakening you. How many lies have you told? Ever stolen something? Ever used God's name in vain? Looked with lust? Had sex before marriage?" And as I go through, I can say, "So what's going to happen to you on judgment day?" "So I'm going to be guilty. Would you go to heaven or hell?" And I say, "I'm going to hell." "Say, can you smell the smoke?" And my guy the other day says, "I smell the smoke." So he's beginning to be awakened. And then I say to him, "Now, I got another problem here. I don't want to just awaken you. I want to alarm you. I don't want you to lie in the bed and say, 'Smell the smoke. The house is on fire.' I want you to run out." And that's what we need to tell people in Christ. You've got to run away from sin. You've got to see that as being the death of you. It's going to take you to hell. And so our job as Christians isn't just to awaken. It's to alarm. It's to do what Paul did with Felix, reason of sin, righteousness, and judgment to come, until a point where Felix trembled, or give the Philippian jailer his own personal earthquake, so that fear fills their hearts, so they flee from wrath that's to come. This isn't the sort of preaching we hear nowadays from the feel-good preachers, but it's what we should be preaching, because we should be warning every man that we may present every man perfect in Christ. And when people come out the other side, like that guy comes out of his house and says, "Oh, thank you so much for smashing my window with a rock. I'm so grateful." And when people realize your motive for throwing stones at them and pointing out their own sins, they'll often say, "Thank you so much for talking to me." And that's what this lady did today when I talked to her about the gospel. At the end, she said, "You know, I just prayed the other day, God, I'm scared of dying." And she says, "You show up today and ask that question." Mm. And I say, "Thank you, Lord, that you're leading and guiding." And that's a part of the abundant life. The abundant life doesn't mean you live a happy, clappy Christian life. It just means that you'll know God is with you. It's a full life. You know, people say when you come to Christ, things will be, you know, much better. Well, sometimes, as I said, they get worse. Paul wasn't a happy, clappy Christian. Jesus was a man of sorrows, acquainted with grief, but he had a joy above his fellows. And that's the state of mind that we should be in. We should be a man of sorrows, a woman of sorrows, seeing what's around us, all the horror this world goes through. And we're acquainted with grief, but at the same time, we have this joy of the Lord, which is our strength, a joy above our fellows, as says of Jesus.
1: Let me just get one little more story in, if I can, in a book filled with stories. I want to talk about Saul for a minute, because you really made me do some deeper thinking about Brother Paul. You know, he was not somebody who was a pagan. He wasn't someone who was godless. He was trained by the best rabbi of the day, and he was a God-fearer. And so he thought he was in obedience to God by pursuing Christians. And then I hadn't thought deeply about that before. He was a domestic terrorist, and this was a man who was giving approval to the stoning of the first martyr of the church, Stephen. So, I mean, you talk about a 180, Dr. Jekyll and Mr. Hyde. This was a complete and total conversion of who this man was. The thing, though, that made me think deeper about the story after reading your book was, wow, I never thought about the fact that Paul thought he was being obedient. It wasn't just his animus toward the Christians. He thought he was being a good God-fearer by going after the Christians. Why was he so deluded?
0: Well, he had a zeal without knowledge. He thought the commandment was ordained to life, but it was death to him. And you see his testimony in the book of Romans, where he thought he was doing God's will. He thought he was righteous in the sight of God until the law showed him that sin was exceedingly sinful. So he has zeal without knowledge. And that is a very dangerous state to be in. It's like meeting a brain surgeon and say, "Hey, how you doing?" He says, "Oh, good. I got a lot of zeal, but I don't have any knowledge." Well, you don't want a brain surgeon. You want him to have knowledge and how to do something correctly. And you don't want a pilot who has zeal without knowledge. "Yeah, I just love flying this plane really fast, but I don't know how to land it." No, you want zeal with knowledge. And that's what the law, the commandments bring. When you understand the holiness of God, the righteousness of God, the justice of God, why Jesus had to die, because God is the habitation of justice. And that's the revelation each of us need to have of the holiness of God, and that helps us keep our heart free from sin. You know, you talked about me being on Fox. Did you know the background story of that? I showed up at Fox. I sent them video, and I had two videos I sent them, one with Charlie Kirk commending one of my books, which was great, and then another me of preaching it, and they didn't use those videos. So I had like 1 minute to go on Fox, and I didn't have a clue what I was going to say, and I'd even written a little prayer on my phone. God, if you don't help me, I'm just in big trouble. Please help me now. And I left my phone with its notes, which were in the wrong direction, with my guy that drove me there, and I went on there, and God certainly helped because I was asked, you know, what did you talk about? And then says, here's Ray talking about hell. Here he is talking about sin. And I couldn't believe I was on Fox talking like this. And So I thank God that those doors opened and I was able to share the gospel with so many.
1: And to see the response, I'll repeat myself again, Ray, to watch the response of the host who just, he was absolutely riveted in what you were saying and then ended. And it was spontaneous. It wasn't being, you know, artificially created by any stretch of the imagination. He said, Ray, if you've got more video, please come back again. So it really, and what I thought was so wonderful about that moment is that everything you've ever said about appealing to the conscience, you were doing it not only to the host, but you were doing it to the watching national audience as well. You exemplified that power to stay away from the conflict point, but go to the conscience point, and that's where doors begin to open. So, Ray, thank you so much. I absolutely love the book. There are just a ton of stories. I've touched on a few of them. What's good about this book is that while it's got this wonderfully humorous title that will bring you in, and as Ray knows, as the author of now over 100 books, that cover is a reason that people will either pick up or not touch your book, and so he gets this gift from the Lord to create this wonderful cover for his book, Idiotic Things People Did in the Bible. But then you get into it, and you get into the Word, and you start discovering the characteristics of who our God is and how he's not a God to be trifled with, the consequences of bad decisions, and the fruit of obedience. So it's a wonderful book to challenge us to really grow up in him. Livingwaters.com, that's a great starting place. Oodles and oodles and oodles of resources. Don't forget the YouTube channel. Remember, they now have a TV streaming platform as well. All of the books, all of the movies, and pray that God would really, like Paul of old, good thing we ended on our brother Paul's story, that there would be many doors of opportunity for Ray to be able to share the gospel wide and broad. Thank you, friends. We'll see you next time.
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12: This is the Middle East Report, your connection to truthful reporting on Israel and the Middle East. Each week, we connect you to the people, places, and the land of Israel, and we break through the lies and deceptions of the news media to bring you the truth of what's happening in that part of the world. On today's show, we're going to talk to Stephen Briggs. He is the head of Israel Matters, an incredible organization and ministry that is doing so much for the Jewish people and the land of Israel. And we started off our conversation talking about the importance of praying for Israel and the Jewish people.
13: Well, there's no other city in the scriptures that we are specifically told to pray for. So we've got pray, we've got comfort, we've got what I said in Romans 15, 27, which is give, to help them materially. We've got the notion of go, Isaiah 2, which says, come, let us go up to Zion, let's partake of the word of God and take to the nations. And there's nothing like the Bible coming alive by going to Israel. It's life-changing. I had the privilege of living there for 4 years. I lived in the heart of Jerusalem in Yemim Moshe, and tremendous honor. Not an easy season of life in many ways, but a privilege to be there and to see all that God is doing. And everywhere you look, the Bible comes alive. There's so many layers, so many facets to the book that we believe, and just the evidence of how true it really is. He's made the desert to bloom again. And so we have another aspect of that. So you've got the pray, you've got comfort, you've got give, you've got go. But we are called to understand the mystery of Israel. Romans 11 verse 25 says, for I would not, brothers, have you ignorant of this mystery. Ignorant of a mystery, meaning you can be ignorant of a mystery. Secondly, it says, lest you be wise in your own conceits. In the Greek, that's arrogance. Ah, you can be hostile to the mystery of Israel. And the third one, by implication, is those who only by the grace of God through revelation have an understanding of the mystery of Israel. So those who are ignorant, those who are arrogant or hostile, and those who have an understanding of the reality of what God's doing in Israel. And they're all called brothers. So that verse again, for I would not, brothers, have you ignorant of this mystery, lest you be wise in your own conceits, that a hardening in part has befallen Israel until the full number of the Gentiles be come in, and so all Israel shall be saved. Now going back a few verses in Romans 11:15, bear in mind again, New Testament, not Old Testament, relevant to the Christians of America and the West and the world today. It says in Romans 11:15, if the casting away of them, that was the Jewish people, is the receiving of the world, that's the Gentiles, what shall the receiving of them be, that's the Jewish people, but life from the dead, of which you and I, the word life from the dead, that word there is the same word that is used for the Messiah's resurrection, of which you, John, are a consequence 2,000 years later. And the Apostle Paul, or Rabbi Shaul, actually says that the same kind of ramifications of them receiving their Messiah is going to have the knock-on consequences that his death, burial, resurrection, and ascension had for us. Galatians 3, verse 8 says, for Scripture, foreseeing that God would justify the Gentiles by faith, preached the gospel beforehand to Abraham, saying, in you shall all the families of the earth be blessed, which is a direct quote from Genesis 12:3, which you, I'm sure, quote many a time on the show, I will bless those who bless you, and him who curse you, I will curse. But in the Hebrew, that verse is different to how we understand it in the English. So it's, I will bless those who bless you, same word. But the two words for curse in Genesis 12 are completely different words. It's ara and kalal. One of them means to belittle, to mock, to say nasty things, to smirk at, and the other is crush, oppose, or destroy. And bearing in mind that Galatians tells us that that's the gospel, which means both the blessings and the cursings are for the purpose of salvation. So the rise and fall of nations and empires and individuals throughout history ties itself back to the outworking of the gospel with the nations. And we've done a film series called Blessing, Curse, or Coincidence that looks at that and unpacks that throughout history for different nations and empires. The Greek Empire is no more, the Roman Empire is no more, the Dutch Empire is no more, the British Empire is no more, the Spanish Empire is no more, the Ottoman Empire is no more, the Babylonian Empire, the list goes on.
14: 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That's the Middle East Report. 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
16: 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One of the things I've learned after doing this for a very long time, and I mean being a caregiver, is that questions matter. And I was recently in the doctor's office for what I'm getting ready to face with here and the procedures that are available when you have a cancer of this type. And the doctor, we went through a lot of different questions. Then he asked, are there any more questions? And I said, let me ask you two questions. How much care will I need post-operatively? And how much care will I be able to give post-operatively? Now, that second question is a loaded question, isn't it? Because I cannot detach myself from the reality of being a caregiver. If I'm not providing Gracie's care, she can't recover with me, for example. You know, but if I'm not providing her care, somebody has to. And so how much care will I be able to offer? And that's a very good question. And I've been thinking about this a lot with questions, because I think that's how we can learn and grow as caregivers. Questions. Ask better questions. Not clever questions or not performative questions, but real questions. That the kind that cut through the noise, the filibusters that happen so much in our culture. When you spend enough time in hospital rooms, exam rooms, and ICU areas and so forth, you discover pretty quickly that polished language doesn't keep people alive. You got to have real conversation. Clarity matters. And you don't ask questions to sound informed. You ask because something's at stake. You know, what happened? What changed? What are we doing now? And when the answer starts drifting into jargon or what I like to call the filibuster, rehearsed talking points, you see this on the news all the time. You as a caregiver have to bring it back. The stakes are too high to let somebody go off topic. And so we have to go back to the same questions like, okay, what happened? No, what happened? No, what happened? You know, you just keep asking them. You stay with the question until something real emerges. And I think we've lost that a little bit in our culture. Not just a little bit. We're drowning in commentary while starving for clarity. Watch any 10-minute news segment. You'll see it every time. Everybody has a statement. Everybody has a slogan. Everybody has an outrage. But very few people are willing to stand still long enough to ask obvious questions and refuse to let go of them. Ronald Reagan understood this in 1980. Tell me this. Do you remember Jimmy Carter's policy platform when he was running against Reagan in 1980? Now, we know the misery index. And we know the gas prices and the Rand hostages and all that stuff. But do you remember Jimmy Carter's policy statement about what he wants to do for the economy of the United States? I bet you don't. I mean, if you're a real policy nerd, you may, but I doubt you do. Some of you weren't even alive during then, but for those that were, I doubt that you do. But I'll bet you remember the one question that Ronald Reagan asked. See if you can finish it with me. Are you better off than you were 4 years ago? And that question became part of the American conversation. To this day, we're still asking. It cut through everything. And Jimmy Carter was not allowed to filibuster with that question. It cut through. He had to filter everything through that question. And the American people answered resoundingly, no, we're not better off than we were 4 years ago. Howard Baker did the same thing in Washington. He was the majority leader of the Senate during Watergate. And he said, what did the president know and when did he know it? That distills it down to the essence of it. A real question does that. It doesn't merely accuse, it exposes, it tests, and it clarifies. Marsha Blackburn, another senator from Tennessee, asked Ketanji Brown when she was going through the Supreme Court hearing process, can you define a woman? And what was her answer? Well, I'm not a biologist. I mean, no matter what Ketanji Brown does for the rest of her life, and she's on the Supreme Court for the rest of her life, she will never be free from that question. Long after she's gone, history will have that question attached to her. I mean, that's the power of a question. Brandon Gill just did this, representative from Texas, when he asked this lady from some type of abortion advocate thing, and he said, what's your favorite type of abortion? I've known a lot of surgeons over the years, and I've talked about surgeries. I remember asking Gracie's neurosurgeon about this very big surgery. She was going to have this like 9-hour surgery. You know, that morning when he came in, that morning we're getting ready to do it, I looked at him, I said, Doc, are you ready for this? And he clapped his hands together. Oh, yes, I love this surgery. And to me, it was like horrific because he's got to go in there and redo Gracie's back. It's 9 hours. I mean, it's a big surgery. But he looked at me and his eyes just bright. He said, this really helps people. And I love being able to do this surgery. And I know the nuances of what he was going to do for the most part. I mean, I had a pretty good understanding of what was getting ready to happen. And I didn't want to do the surgery, but he loved it. I've known surgeons who gave me a very detailed description of an amputation and explaining what's getting ready to happen with absolutely zero embarrassment. They recognized this was necessary. This was going to happen, and this is why we do it, and this is the way we do it. And this is what, but when Brandon Gill asked this woman, she didn't want to talk about that kind of surgery. She didn't want to talk about abortion. And he forced her by asking the question, what's your favorite type of abortion, to have to deal with it. And that will enter in long past her and past Brandon Gill, that question. But you know who asked better questions? God. When God asks a question, he's not looking for information. He is penetrating down to the essence of it. In the garden, Adam, where are you? And then when they told him, said, we were naked and ashamed. Who told you you were naked? He wasn't trying to locate Adam geographically. He was exposing Adam spiritually. He was bringing Adam into the light. And then there was Job. After all the suffering, all the confusion, all the anguish, God speaks to Job. Finally, he lets 30-something chapters of bad theology just permeate the book of Job. And what does he do? He asked questions of Job. Never gave him answers. He said, where were you when I laid the foundations of the earth? And that's not cruelty. That's perspective. There is a difference because suffering has a way of convincing us that we're the center of the universe. Pain narrows the lens for us. All we can see is this moment. Think about it. If you have a splinter in your finger, what are you? How much are you thinking about your toe? You're not. You're thinking about your finger and to the exclusion of everything else. Fear magnifies our own understanding. And God's question to Job does something essential. It reminds Job that God is still God. He's not absent. He's not confused. He's not improvising. God asks questions because questions force us to see. That's what good questions do. They uncover things we would rather leave covered. That's why filibusters exist. Filibusters, they don't want to answer the question. That's why they run off at the mouth. They don't want to stand alone in the spotlight. And we do this spiritually too. And you can see this all over the news. Anybody, pick a newscast and they ask a question. Watch what the politician does. They just bloviate until the clock runs out. We drown ourselves in noise, activity, outrage, explanations, endless words, because deep down we don't want to sit quietly before the questions that God asks us. Where are you? What are you trusting? Who told you that? Do you believe what you say you believe? The questions can be frightening because they demand honesty, but they're also merciful questions because clarity is mercy. A surgeon cannot help a patient while pretending the wound isn't there, and God does not heal us through illusion. He brings things out in the open, and that's one reason I think that caregivers understand this better than a lot of people, because caregiving strips away performance. At 3 a.m. in the emergency room, nobody cares about slogans and filibusters. You want clarity, you want truth, you want reality. And frankly, I think the church needs to recover the courage to ask better questions and the humility to answer the one God asks us. Not dodging them, not decorating around them. Answer them, because a real question has a way of shutting down the filibuster. It leaves nowhere to hide. And sometimes the most loving thing someone can do is ask the question everyone else is afraid to ask. I wrote an article about this on my Substack. Go out to caregiver.substack.com and you can see this. Read the whole thing over there. And I've got more out there for you as well. We'll be right back. This is Peter Rosenberger. This is Hope for the Caregiver.
17: America was founded as a nation under God, but the U.S. Supreme Court has broken our national relationship with God. Many court rulings have contributed, but three stand out. In 1962, the court removed prayer from public schools. In 1963, the court removed Bible reading from public schools. And lastly, in 1980, the court removed the Ten Commandments from America's classrooms. The Supreme Court broke our relationship with God, and any restoration of that relationship must include the Supreme Court. And a vacancy on the Supreme Court could soon be coming. 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
16: 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We're talking about questions. In the last block, I talked about, you know, asking a better question, and it brought to mind something I got this week from a listener, and I wanted to share it with you. It was a very good question. And his name is Lee. And Lee, thank you for writing this. I did write you back. You gave me the wrong email address. I think you were doing that just to test me, Lee. You were trying to test me. That's what you're trying to do. You're trying to test me. But I figured it out. You left off an L off of the name of it. So I think I figured it out. I hope you got it. If not, I'm going to answer it on the air because it was a very good question. Lee's concerned that he is going to be the person needing care in the not too distant future, and he wants to prepare for it with his wife and help plan, help, you know, do what you can now to get ready for what's probably coming down the pike later. It's a very good question, and it shows a lot of advanced thinking. So I wrote about this a while back on my Substack, caregiver.substack.com, and I'll try to remember to pin this at the top. So if you go there, you can access this particular article, because I talked about this very thing of what can you do? Where does the conversation start with you as a caregiver as you are thinking about the things you're going to need and you're facing some mobility impairments and that kind of thing? Where does it start? Well, I'll give you a hint. It's in the bathroom. I know that money and all that kind of stuff is an important part of this, and I'm not going to address that. You got to get with a financial planner, set those things up. But I know as a caregiver, you want to start in the bathroom. You want to start right with the toilet. I'm sorry, we're right here on the radio and I'm saying toilet in front of everybody. But that's the reality of our life as caregivers. And if the person you're taking care of cannot safely, with your help or adaptive equipment, if they can't safely get to the toilet, as a caregiver, you know what kind of day you're going to have. And that's every day. All right? So let's talk about the toilet. Not something you normally hear on a radio program here on American Family Radio, but hey, I'm just calling it like I see it, okay? Grab bars. Hugely important. But let's talk about the height of the toilet. Do you want one of those low riders that you know, you need a crane to help pull you off of? Because those things can sit down so low. We were up there at my father-in-law's place, and he built a bathroom there in his house many years ago, and he put these toilets that they were so small. And you really had to work to get off of these things. I'm sorry, I know, but look, we all use them. So the point of it is, I like those 19-inchers that sit up a little taller. Remember that episode of Seinfeld when George said he liked to use the handicap accessible bathrooms because he likes those big toilets? He said, you're perched like a gargoyle there. You know, but think about it. You want something that's going to be easy to get onto and off of, and you're helping somebody. So you want to make sure that they're not having to go so low that they bang down and just flop on it, or that you're having to struggle to get them off of. You want them to be as independent as possible. And then once you decide to do that, and go ahead and replace it now. They're not that expensive, and not as expensive as other things can be. But once you have that, then you establish where your grab bars are going to go. If you're going to keep your toilet as is, you can start with the grab bars. If you're going to change the toilet, don't do the grab bars first. Do that after you get the toilet where it's going to be. Okay. And if you don't know what to do and how, the size of grab bars and the length and the height and all that kind of stuff, there are people all around you. You could probably get somebody there at Home Depot or Lowe's. They could refer to you. You may have somebody in your church that does home remodeling. So your pastor may know somebody. If you talk to your doctor's office, sometimes if you got a neurological issue that you're dealing with, like Parkinson's and so forth, a lot of neurologists have a social worker in play. Talk to your insurance company if they can recommend a social worker or an occupational therapist, somebody that can come and look at these things and help connect you with the people. They may not be able to do the work themselves, but they can connect you because that's the world they live in. So you start with the toilet, then the grab bars. If your toilet's going to stay the way it is, then put your grab bars in. They're not that hard to do, but if you don't feel comfortable doing it and you want a professional, please, by all means, I recommend it. I've put them in myself, and I've had professionals do it, and they're in, but professionals do this kind of stuff all the time. So, you know, spend a little extra money. And by the way, if you know somebody who's going through this, offer to pay for that for them. If you want to do something, don't say, let me know if there's something that you need. Well, here's something they need. So you could offer to help with that. Maybe your Sunday school class, they say, you know, we'd like to help make this bathroom more accessible for this family in our church. Okay, with that, there you go. Grab bars, toilet, that kind of thing. And then let's go from the toilet, look at the sink. Because a lot of times the toilet is near the sink. And a lot of people get pedestal sinks. I don't recommend it. They're not as stable, and chances are as you get older or you're having mobility impairments, you're going to put your hand down on the sink and use it to support your weight. Well, those things can come off from the wall pretty easily. And then you got a fall, then you got water, you got everything else. Get a cabinet sink, okay? A cabinet sink that will support whatever weight you're going to put on it if you're just using the sink just for your balance and that kind of thing. So you got a toilet, you got grab bars, you got a sink. Okay, what's next? The shower. Now, a lot of people have a shower tub combo. We do not. We don't have any tubs because they're not safe for Gracie. And so we moved away from tubs. A lot of people like tubs. That's great. You know, that's your business. I don't like them because there's a lot of risk for falls and so forth, but I understand. So you need to look at the space of getting to the tub. And then do you have grab bars inside the shower wall there, the tub area? You're going to need grab bars, okay? And the entire bathroom facility there, okay? And it's worth the time to spend it. Get them from a seated position, maybe look at from a standing position, all those kinds of things. But where do they go? Really spend the time with this. And if you don't know, you can get an occupational therapist in there to really help with that kind of thing. Your doctor could recommend one, your insurance company, local community hospital, whatever. There are plenty of people out there that can do that kind of thing and make the phone call and do it. We've done that extensively in this new bathroom that we built for Gracie. So there's grab bars everywhere. And you know, when's a good time for you to fall? Okay, and where's the most at-risk place? What's in the bathroom? So if you need a shower bench, make sure it's going to fit inside that tub-shower combo. You may have to turn it sideways. And that's okay if you do, because it'll go the whole length of the bathroom. I mean, the tub, maybe, or most of it. And then you make sure you have plenty of bars in there. Then you have a handheld shower wand, okay? And you can use that to make sure you have those kinds of things. And if you have a shower that you don't have to have a tub with, that you can just step into, then you got to make sure they can get into it if they have mobility impairments. So then you got to have bars going in and out of that shower. If they got a little curb above it, you know, so they have to step over it. Well, again, that's a fall risk. So make sure that you and your loved one can get into the shower safely. One of the things we did with ours, we made it so that it is, you roll in it. There's a wheelchair. The whole door is open. There's not even a door. It's big enough that roll in and it stays contained there so that Gracie can be safe in there. And there's bars everywhere. But we took a long time to plan that out and really think through it because we've done this for so long. So toilet, grab bars, pedestal sink, out. Don't do a pedestal sink. Get a cabinet sink. And then make sure your shower or shower tub combination is safe to transfer into. Don't just lean on your own understanding. Ask for help with this. There are professionals that do this all day long. It's worth the time to make the call. Next, you got to go to the bedroom. You got to be able to get into the bathroom from the bedroom and back to the bedroom again. Is the bed too high? Is the bed too low? Is there carpet? I don't recommend carpet. I'd like to throw carpet away because things spill. Messes happen, and then your carpet, it's hard to keep it clean. And so we don't do carpet at our house. Watch the throw rugs because they can be a fall hazard. Make sure there's plenty of light. Do you need a rail on the side of the bed to help? You can get those that mount underneath the mattress, and sometimes you can put plywood underneath the mattress and drill those things in so they're really strong and they'll hold. So there's all kinds of, if your bed's too big, maybe you need to have a smaller bed in there so that you can easily get around. All right. So those are the things just for the room. Again, watch the fall risk, the carpets, the rugs, all those kinds of things to make sure that there's a smooth path, easy access path to get to and from the bathroom. So now you got the bedroom and the bathroom. You can hold off on the kitchen for a little longer unless your loved one wants to be more independent, start cooking, and then you have to do some remodeling for the kitchen if that's required, if they're in a wheelchair. But chances are you're going to be caregiving, so you're going to be doing most of the cooking. So you can put that aside for now, because now you got to make sure they can get into the house. Do you have steps? Do you need a ramp? How many steps do you have? How big a ramp do you need? Don't just build any ramp. It's 1 inch of rise for every 12 inches of run. It's a 1 to 12 slope. So that's about an 8.33 grade, percent grade. So that's about an 8.33 grade, percent grade. So you want a very slow grade there. You don't want to have to be pushing a wheelchair up

0: Okay. So those are little things that you could start right now before this thing gets out of control. And remember, we're always one sprained ankle away from this thing being pretty challenging. So you want to start making these types of adaptive equipment modifications right now. Toilet first. It always starts with the toilet. Always. Then work your way out in circles depending on how active the person is. And so you want to be able to have them be able to get into the home, be able to take care of them while they're in the bedroom or in the bathroom. Paramedics can bring them into the home and carry them, but if they're going to be more non-ambulatory, but you still want to have all these things, the bathroom, the bedroom, and then go from the entryways and so forth to make sure that they can get in and out. Think about the entryways also with bad weather. What's that going to be like? Do you want your entryway to be covered or not, and things like that. So there are a lot of different things you can think about and ask questions about, and it's good that you're asking questions. Lee, I do appreciate the question very much. And you can see all of this and more at Substack about this very issue, caregiver.substack. This is where I'm just putting all this information out there. And you can enjoy all the articles and things I write about these things and just practical things I've learned over 40 years of this. Gracie is a bilateral amputee. Okay, so she's either in a wheelchair, she's wearing prosthetic legs, or she's on a gurney. Regardless, the house has to be accessible. And that's the name of the game here. This is Peter Rosenberger. This is Hope for the Caregiver. We'll be back with more. Great question, Lee. Thanks so much for it.
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This is Peter Rosenberger. 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If you're just now joining us, we're talking about questions. Questions that distill the thing down to its essence. So the question becomes the teaching tool, becomes the moment of clarity. And of course, you can trace this all the way back to the garden. Adam, where are you? Who told you you were naked? And then later on, he asked Cain, where's your brother? And you could just go through scripture and see how God uses that. Eventually, this would become called the Socratic method, where you have teaching done by questions. Let me give you an example. Teacher says, do you trust God? The student says,

0: Yes. Teacher says, well, what does trusting God look like? Now, this hits home for us as caregivers, okay? Because this is where a lot of us live. People say, well, you know, do you trust God? Well, yes. What does that look like? Believing he will take care of me. Well, the teacher says, well, did Job trust God when he lost everything? Well, yes. Then does trusting God always mean life improves? Well, guess not. So if the circumstances worsen, but a believer still obeys God, is that trust? Yes. Then is trust measured more by outcomes or by obedience? Ah, you see where it's going with that? And I think that's the thing that we as caregivers are faced with a lot. People say, well, don't you trust God? Well, yes, I trust God. Well, what does that look like? You know, what does that look like in these situations? So I think asking questions is such an amazing tool that we've lost in our society. You think it's basic. You think that, you know, we would be doing this on a regular basis, but we don't teach people to critically think this way, to ask better questions. Well, why? Why is this? What's happening here? You know, I look back at the fraud in Minnesota, and if you call it out, you get called a racist. And I love what Tyra said on Fox News. He said, call me racist, but I'm a moneyist. Where's the money? Show me the money. Where is the money? And that's a good question. Well, where is that money? Give an account for it. And so I think that as we ask those things as caregivers, we find that it helps clarify our own thought process. I'll give you another example. I met a lawyer back in Nashville when we lived there, very successful lawyer. And he decided to go and give back a little bit to his law school. So he served as an adjunct professor. He taught a class over there. Don't know exactly what the class was. That wasn't really important to the conversation. But anyway, he had a second year law student that came up to him that was looking for some advice. He said, I don't know what to do. You know, what type of law should I go in? What type of career path? I'm lost. I don't know where I'm going. I don't know what I'm doing. What advice do you have? Well, this guy, by the way, is a very successful lawyer there in Nashville. And he gave this guy a great piece of advice. And again, the form of a question. What do you want your obituary to say? Go home and write your obituary. What do you want your obituary to say? That is the last summary, if you will, public summary of your life, of what it stood for. Now, people may write a book about you and somebody else may do it, but if you had control over your own obituary, and you see how it immediately clarifies the issue, what do you want your life to stand for? But he said it in such a way, he asked in such a way, presented it in such a way that it distilled it all the way down to its essence. And so I ask you, fellow caregiver, caregiver to caregiver, what do you want your obituary to say? What do you want people to say about you? What do you want to say about your own life? The time you had here on this earth, what does it count for? In your own words. Isn't that a great question? And that builds on to what we've been talking about the last couple of weeks when I talked about caregivers pushing themselves to learn, to grow, to not putting their life on hold. I don't want my obituary to say he put his life on hold for 40-something years and took care of his wife. That's a noble thing, but is that it? I'm going to do other things. I'm doing this radio program. I write books. I write columns. I have a support group that I lead. And I'm raising my children. They're grown adults. I have grandchildren, but I'm still involved. And I want to communicate to them. I was talking with people just this week. I had a guy call me up. His wife is going home to hospice. He's somewhat lost at this point. And I was the first person he called. He wanted to run this by me and say, you know, what are your thoughts? And we talked about it, and I kind of helped steady him a little bit on his feet because he was pretty rocked. I want my life to count for things like that. I want that to be part of my obituary. That he saw the need and spoke to it and gave the best that he had to offer into that. That was elbows deep in people's misery. What do you want your life to stand for? What kind of summary do you want for your life at the end of your life when people are reading this at a church? I've played a lot of funerals over the years. I've participated in a lot and I've played at a lot. I just did one not too terribly long ago. And they read off all the accomplishments of this guy. And they were good. They were impressive. But is it more than that? Do we want just the list of, do we want our resume read? Or do we want something more? What do you want? And then what is keeping you from doing those things? And caregiving cannot be an excuse. We cannot use this as an excuse to not do the work. Because whatever it is that we want our life to count for, to stand for, not that we don't get to go on this particular trip or we get to go do this or meet with the, you know, at somebody, you know, that being rich and famous or being in that world. I don't think, I've been to a lot of funerals. Again, I've done this since I was a kid. When you're a pianist and your dad is the minister, you're cheap labor. So I, you know, I've been to a lot of funerals. And I don't know of anybody that wants to say, boy, I, you know, his only regret was that he didn't spend more time at the office. His only regret was that he didn't do, you know, meet with this guy or buy this boat or whatever. People don't want that. They want their life to stand for something. Funerals are the most sobering moments for us as human beings, I believe, when we're faced with our own mortality. And I've sat in more pews or sat at the piano more times at funerals and watched families and the attendees come to grips with that. I actually don't mind playing for funerals if I know the person. Now, I don't want to play for them if I don't, but I don't mind doing this because it's a way for me to care for these people in a very difficult time. But I'm very selective on the kind of music I'll play too. I mean, one of their favorite songs was something from the Eagles or whatever, I'm not playing it. It's got to be appropriate to the service. And it's not just a party. It's not just a wake. It's not just an end-of-life celebration kind of thing. For a believer, it's so much more than this. So what do you want it to say? What do you want your life to count for? I know way too many caregivers who have put their life on hold. And they ask, you know, well, what can I do? What can I do about it? Well, that's another question. But what can you do about it? What are you able to do? And I don't see anywhere in Scripture that lets us off the hook from participating in the furtherance of the kingdom of God at whatever level we can do. Some of us will do this with great constraints on us. And some of us will do this on big stages. But what is the goal? Is it the goal to elevate us or to elevate Christ? You've been hearing me do this series on hymns that every caregiver ought to know, but so many of those hymns were written in great sorrow, such heartache and sadness and obscurity for many of them. They didn't find it until after the person was long gone, and they found the text and they put it to music, and it became a global hymn. And I can go through list after list after list with this of people whose lives stood for something because they wrote it down. They were still interested in the things of God at whatever level of constraint they had. Paul did not set out to write most of the New Testament, I don't think. He was being obedient to the calling on his life, and he was doing it from prison, a lot of it. And I can go through scripture after scripture after scripture of people who changed literally the course of history, but from dire circumstances. Think about David writing Psalms, the Psalms that he was writing. Psalm 51, one of the greatest passages on repentance. And he wrote that as king, but he wrote that in the awareness of his own horrific sin, the devastation that his sin caused. And out of that anguish, he wrote a guiding prayer for so many who also found themselves in grievous sin. With his title and his wealth and kingdom and this house of David, all these things. But if you had to sum up David's obituary in one sentence, what would it be? He was a man after God's own heart, despite the fact that he sinned horrifically, committed adultery, and tried to cover it up with premeditated murder. And yet he still was called that. That gives me great hope. Because a broken and contrite heart, he will not despise. And God can use anything to further his kingdom. The question is, do we wish to do that? Do we wish to be a part of that? Is that something that we value and say, hey, this is what about I want my life to stand for. I want to further the kingdom of God with everything in me at whatever level I can. And if it is as a caregiver, then do it as unto him. If that is the constraints that you have on you, that you can do nothing else but serve the one that you are there with, then do it as unto the Lord. Let your prayer be, Lord, may you be glorified in this, and may your kingdom grow because of this. May your kingdom expand. Thy kingdom come, thy will be done. And if this is all I do, Lord, may I do it with such passion to further your kingdom. That'd be one kind of obituary, wouldn't it? Do you see how asking a better question can truly identify the issue, the core issue? And I think that's for us as caregivers. So I ask you that question. What do you want your life to stand for? Don't do this out of resentment. Don't do this out of a sense of bitterness. Don't do this out of a sense of, I just got to get through this and then get on with my life. This is my life, and I'm going to make it count, and I'm going to make it count to the glory of God. And that is hope for this caregiver. And we'll be right back. I'll never forget walking into the hospital room after Gracie had her second amputation. Both legs are gone now. And she looked at me. She said, I know what I'm going to do. And I was kind of startled. I said, well, what are you going to do? She said, I'm going to help provide prosthetic limbs to my fellow amputees and tell them about Jesus. And I said, well, baby, can we get out of the hospital first? But she never let it go. And for almost 20 years, we've been working out of Ghana, West Africa. We treat patients all over there from other countries that come there. We send supplies. 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We work with a prison where inmates volunteer to disassemble used prosthetic limbs so we can recycle the parts. All of this because Gracie trusted God with her heartache. 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We're going to point them to Christ. 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
1: 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Psalm 91 verses 1 and 2 tell us, he who dwells in the secret place of the Most High shall abide under the shadow of the Almighty. I will say of the Lord, he is my refuge and my fortress. My God, in him I will trust. I'm Joseph Parker, and we here at the American Family Association would like to remind you, fear not. Put your trust in the Lord. 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And one way to do that is to pray Psalm 91 daily for yourself and your family and keep your trust in him. 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
0: 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And I'm glad to be able to do this program. 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Standing with Hope is the ministry. Gracie and I founded this to do two things, to help her fellow amputees and to help my fellow caregivers. That's what we do. That is our number one, for the wounded and those who care for them. It's pretty simple, but we can't do it by ourselves. And if you're getting something out of this program, today's the day. let us know by getting out and being part of this and then sharing it with other people and letting people know what's going on. All right, we're back to our series now of hymns that every caregiver ought to know. Hymns that every caregiver ought to know. And we've been talking about questions today. Well, I got a hymn that asks a question right off the bat. And some hymns don't just comfort weary people. There are a lot of those out there. There are a lot of highway to heaven hymns. I call them hymns that talk about what we're going to get when we get in heaven. You know, you're going to be, we got a mansion up there on a hilltop or something like that, you know, and people are going to have this streets of gold and, you know, that kind of thing. And that's great. To us as caregivers, you know, the first thing when somebody told me, said, you know, you're going to have a mansion in heaven, I said, well, who's going to clean it? You know, I mean, let's be honest. Is that what we really want? No, we don't. We just want to see Jesus. And those hymns are great. They get people all riled up and excited. But I look for the hymns that steady people, that help steady me, that force my exhausted heart to stop for a moment and meditate on and be reminded of what is actually true. And this hymn is one of those hymns. It's one of the greatest hymns ever written by one of the greatest hymn writers, Charles Wesley. And he wrote this in 1738, a few years ago. Some of you were around then. No, I'm just kidding. You weren't. But he came into his own spiritual awakening. Now, he grew up in the church. He was already a minister, deeply religious. But he came to realize that he had spent years trying to earn peace with God rather than rest in the finished work of Christ. And so he wrote this amazing question, and can it be that I should gain an interest in the Savior's blood? He was stunned. And caregivers understand the exhaustion we have of trying to somehow measure up. We put this on ourselves a lot of times. Sometimes people put it on us. But we know what it's like to reach the end of ourselves. We can't do any more. It's like Scotty on Star Trek. I've given her all she's got, Captain. You know, there's nothing left to give. We know determination alone is not going to sustain us. And that's why this hymn matters. And, you know, caregiving has a way of exposing every false refuge. You know, every performance fails. Control fails. Adrenaline fails. Everything fails. And even kindness can be strained when fatigue settles in the bones. But eventually, we're going to come face to face with a pretty difficult truth, that we are not sustained by our own strength. And that's where this hymn comes in. Listen to this text. Long my imprisoned spirit lay, fast bound in sin and nature's night. Thine eye diffused a quickening ray. I woke, the dungeon flamed with light. My chains fell off, you know, and I rose and went and followed thee. This is Charles Wesley saying, I was a prisoner of, what was he a prisoner of? Yes, he was a prisoner of sin, but what did that look like? He was a prisoner of his own striving. And that's what this hymn answers, is that it's not our striving. We're not going to get this right. This hymn is putting a flag in the ground that's saying it's his efforts, not mine. We're saved by works, just not our works. We're saved by his works. Don't ever think that somehow we are making this happen. We don't. The only thing we bring to our justification is the sin that required it. We don't do anything. We can't do it. We're dead. And Paul said we're dead in sin, enemies with God. You know, dead people don't do it. I heard this great seminary professor took his seminary class, his homiletics class, they were learning how to be preachers. He took them out to a cemetery, and he said, all right, now, preach your best sermon and see what happens. The point was not lost. I mean, these people are still going to stay dead unless the Holy Spirit regenerates. They could preach their heart out. They could have the cleverest of phrases. I could take a piano out there into a cemetery and play my heart out, and nothing's going to happen unless God raises from the dead. And this is what Charles Wesley understood, and that God raised him from the dead. And can it be that I should gain amazing love? How can it be that thou, my God, shouldst die for me? What is that all about? And that's what he's saying with this enormous hymn. And it's been a staple in churches for hundreds of years. Let me go over here to the caregiver keyboard. If it sounds a little bit different, because it's a different mic, so bear with me. And I put it this a little bit lower because it's got a pretty big range on it. Thomas Campbell wrote the music, but

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We don't have to rush through these things. We're caregivers. We're not here for a pep rally. Duh.

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My chains fell off. My heart was free. I rose, went forth, and followed thee. No condemnation now I dread. Jesus and all in him is mine. Alive in him, my living head, and clothed in righteousness divine. Remember, we talked about that last week, clothed in righteousness. Not see, we forget about the imputation of righteousness. Yes, our sins were imputed to him, but his righteousness was imputed to us. Why is that necessary? Because go back all the way to the garden. Adam's sin was imputed to all of us. For in Adam, Paul said, one man sinned. But the greater Adam, the new Adam, Scripture calls Jesus, came and lived a righteous life so that his righteousness by faith then belongs to us. Bold I approach the eternal throne and claim the crown through Christ my own. And then Charles Wesley just breaks into this chorus of, hey.

then you could just sing that throughout the day. 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And by the way, I'm throwing in a chord for all you piano people out there and musicians and guitarists and so forth. I'm in the key of D, but that's a 4 major 7 chord. Amazing. And then I go to this note right here, this chord. This is a C sharp minor flat 5. And then I go to a F sharp 7 flat 9. Can it be to that minor third?

And that is our hymn this week. Let me go back over here to the desk microphone. But that's our hymn this week of hymns that every caregiver ought to know. Go and look at this hymn. And can it be that I should gain an interest in the Savior's blood? Died he for me who caused his pain? I don't think we think of that very much. But see, you see how the question is the teaching. Can you believe this? It adds this awe and this majesty and this enormity of what has just happened. That Christ, the God-man, fully man, fully God, did this on our behalf. Wow. And so Charles Wesley, who gave us some of the greatest hymns ever in the church, was thunderstruck by this. And as caregivers, we can be as well. Standingwithhope.com. And you can go out there today, be a part of what we're doing. Thank you for sharing this time with me today. I love being able to talk to you about these sort of things. And remember, healthy caregivers make better caregivers. We'll see you next time.

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5: The IDF just made a surprise dash across the Litani River, catching Hezbollah completely off guard. This operation was strategically very important, specifically in regard to silencing the new, very deadly Hezbollah attacks on Israel by fiber optic FPV drones. The repercussions of this are much broader than you might think. This is Ben Hilsen from the Israel Guys with an exclusive Middle East report for American Family Radio. Hezbollah's attacks on Israel have just become much more deadly. This is because they've begun employing the use of fiber optic FPV drones to strike Israeli targets, and Israel has very little defense against this new threat at this time. Just this last week, Hezbollah released a video of one of these drones actually striking an Iron Dome battery, possibly destroying it. Israel hasn't commented publicly about this yet, but off the record, IDF sources are saying the video is real. If this is confirmed to be true, this could quickly escalate into a major problem for Israel. Once Hezbollah can successfully locate and destroy Israel's Iron Dome batteries, then the risks to the civilian population in Israel will increase significantly. Also, just this last Sunday, an IDF officer was also killed in an attack by a similar style drone. So, because of these drone attacks and further aggression by Hezbollah, Israel went on the offensive. In a surprise operation, IDF units made a dash for the Litani River in APCs, while the Israeli Air Force bombed over 100 targets. Even though Israel had previously destroyed most of the bridges across the Litani River, IDF units were able to build a temporary bridge in order to get troops across for the offensive. They had to fight their way through heavy forestation, but they were finally able to reach their target, which was a large missile and drone launching site. Overall, dozens of terrorists were eliminated in close quarters combat. The missile and drone launching site was completely destroyed, and a main Hezbollah tunnel route was discovered. Hezbollah has and continues to be a major power player in Lebanon. Even if Israel manages to make a deal with the Lebanese government for the disarmament of Hezbollah or their withdrawal from the area south of the Litani River, it's very likely that Lebanon would or could not hold up their end of the bargain. The good news is Hezbollah has been massively weakened. Their command system has been gutted, their missile program almost completely neutralized, and much of their infrastructure destroyed. Also, around 1.2 million Lebanese people have had to leave their homes because of the heavy fighting. Israel, for their part, continues to feel the daily sting of guerrilla warfare. Lebanon is a very difficult place to operate in geographically. It's mountainous and heavily forested. It's also filled with tunnels, rocket launchers, landmines, IEDs, etc. So both Israel and Hezbollah have reasons for wanting this current round of fighting to end. It's very possible Israel's operations across the Litani River might be one step closer to accomplishing that. All of this illustrates that Israel's victories cannot be taken for granted. Israel is walking a tightrope with Iran, Hamas, Hezbollah, Syria, Egypt, Iraq, Russia, China, the Houthis, Turkey, and the list goes on. As a Christian, I firmly believe that God is Israel's defense, the source of their strength, their power, and ultimately their victory. Keep praying for Israel. Encourage them to put their trust in God alone. 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Again, this is Ben Hilton with an exclusive Middle East report for America.

0: 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We love your participation in our shows, but due to the pre-recorded nature of this program, it will not be possible to take your phone calls today. 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
1: 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Acts chapter 4 is where we have been this week. Acts chapter 4, looking at verses 1 through 4, and then there's more in this chapter, but as far as the arrest of Peter and John for preaching and teaching and healing, that's what happens in the first few verses here. And it says that, now as they spoke, talking about the disciples, as they spoke to the people, the priests, the captain of the temple, and the Sadducees came upon them, being greatly disturbed that they have taught the people and preached in Jesus the resurrection from the dead. And they laid hands on them, put them in custody until the next day, for it was already evening. However, in verse 4, many of those who heard the word believed, and the number of the men that came to be about 5,000. And so the disciples and the early church more broadly experienced heavy persecution. Most of the disciples themselves experienced martyrdom. But the word of God still was powerful. It was effective. It reached the thousands during this time, during this passage. So we should be encouraged that despite any pressure or persecution, although it may be much lighter and different than what the disciples faced, we should still press on because the word of God does not return void. That's Acts chapter 4, looking at the first few verses there in Acts chapter 4. Well, our AFA at the Ark is coming up in October. We're looking forward to being at the Ark Encounter in the Creation Museum. That's coming up at the end of October. So if you want to join us there, we're over half full for AFA at the Ark. So if you want to join us, I would recommend signing up in the next few weeks before it fills up. We're over halfway full for our AFA at the Ark trip coming up October 29th and 30th, 2026. Our hotel arrangements that are obviously booked on your own, but the hotel that will be hosting a lot of the event is the Marriott Cincinnati Airport. The trips that we'll be taking, the day trips we'll be taking just within a 15 to 30 minute drive, is we'll be spending a whole day at the Ark Encounter, and then we'll be spending another day, another full day at the Creation Museum. So two full days at those two sites, and then in between all of it, we'll have some time of fellowship and share some meals together and have a couple presenters back at the airport hotel conference center there at the Cincinnati airport. So we're looking forward to that. That's AFA at the Ark, and we hope to see you there. AFA.net/events, AFA.net/events. Turning our attention to the news of the week, I wanted to lead off with this discussion on what's going on in Iran, per the president in the Oval Office this week. Obviously, President Trump's been in China the last few days. We'll cover that as well with the time we have left this segment. But President Trump was speaking in the Oval Office about the difficulty in actually negotiating with Iran and how hard-headed, so to speak, the Iranians have been. This is going to be clip one.
4: Look, I've had to deal with them 4 or 5 times. They change their mind. They're very dishonorable people, the leadership. Don't forget it's the third level. The first level is gone. They were unreasonable. The second level was more reasonable. The third level, nobody wants to be president, you know? They say, who wants to be president? There's nobody raises their hand. But we're, they change their mind. I've had that in business many times. The mind changers, you call them. These people, that you make a deal, and then the next day they send you a document that takes 5 days to get there when it should have been there in 20 minutes. You know, it's a pretty simple document. They will never have a nuclear weapon.
1: So President Trump there is very blunt, very frank about the challenge in negotiating at all with the Iranians. And this is what I've suspected all along. I've actually said this on probably too many occasions, that there's really no deal to be had here. And if we're being honest, that's what you read into with the president there. I'm not going to go as far to say there will never be a deal, but you can only make a deal with people that want to make a deal. This is in any business scenario or diplomatic scenario. There has to be two willing parties to make a deal. Even though one may be forced to the table, you still have to have two parties to make a deal. And I just don't think the Iranians want a deal. I think they're radicalized. I think they're ideologues. I think they're Islamic zealots. And they have no interest in, quote, working with the West. We are the great Satan. Israel is the little Satan. This is according to Islam, that is. And there's no deal to be made with the devil, so to speak, according to their viewpoint. And so that's where we are today. But President Trump being honest with us about this challenge in negotiating with Iran, that's why whatever the end of this looks like very well may not include any sort of grand signing ceremony with the Iranians. I would actually be surprised if it does. President Trump has spent the last, let's say, 24 to 36 hours in China on the ground there. And there's a lot taking place as far as there's an expected trade deal to be announced. We've been waiting on this since President Trump was sworn in for the second term. That is a major trade deal with China. The benefit to striking such a deal, any deal that we do, whether it be economic or otherwise, with China at this juncture in the presidency, is it gives President Trump a minimum of 2 years to oversee the implementation of said deal. This is how we got burned during the last Trump administration, is China didn't follow through on the majority of the agreed merits and tenets of the deal. China, for example, was supposed to buy billions of dollars in soybeans from American farmers, and that didn't come to pass. And so, but by President Trump striking whatever kind of deal we get out of this, which I think there's going to be something coming out of this, whatever deal President Trump strikes with the Chinese on the economy, on trade, on tariffs, etc., President Trump and his team, including his trade team led by Greer, have 2 years, 2+ years to oversee China following through on their promises on whatever type of agreement is reached with China economically. So that's good. That's the good side of this, is that there's plenty of time left to make sure that China upholds their end of the bargain. And then as far as the why President Trump took over nearly 24 major multi-billion dollar tech CEOs and manufacturing CEOs and financial CEOs with him to China, what I think this is doing, obviously President Trump wants to get a win-win economically and trade-wise with China. They're our largest trading partner. We import mass amounts of goods from China. That's known. Just look at the tag on your shirt or on your whatever product you're using. But I think President Trump is kind of flexing his economic muscles with Xi, in that he's taken these CEOs and saying, look, we're the leader of the world. We hold the cards. We hold the dominance economically on manufacturing, on technology and otherwise. And so you need to work with these guys. You need to stop being so cagey and boxy, and you need to work with these companies for the betterment of America and for the betterment of the Chinese people. So we'll see where this goes. Look, make no mistakes about it. China is still one of our number one adversaries, probably our number one, if we're being honest, on the world stage. They're our chief competitor, arch rival, if you will. Now, they've been humiliated recently. Look, China, not only are they struggling economically, and they have been post-COVID, but China is also has been utterly humiliated militarily on the world stage, because let's not forget that much of the military equipment in Venezuela and Iran was Chinese. It was either Russian-produced or Chinese military equipment, and we walked over that like nobody's business. It was just a walk in the park. And so China's been humiliated for all practical purposes as far as flexing their military. It's just not there. And I said this right after the Venezuela operation and again after the Iranian operation. This notion that China can hang with the U.S. militarily is just a complete and utter joke. It's a complete and utter joke. Anybody who suggests that China can hang with the U.S. militarily, meaning in a kinetic conflict that China could in any way have an advantage over the U.S., they either don't know what they're talking about, or they're parroting the talking points put out by the military-industrial complex so we can keep pumping trillions of dollars into the military-industrial complex to keep producing all these weapons and these systems and these technologies. Which I'm not. There's nothing wrong with building up our military base and ensuring we're on the cutting edge of military technology and equipment. That's completely fine. That's why we are able to dominate warfare like we do today. But to say with a straight face that China is any viable threat militarily, it's just unserious. It's very much unserious. China. I asked people, when was the last major war that China fought? And the answer is none. So China has zero experience fighting any major kinetic conflict. And their military hardware and defenses, we've utterly neutralized in Venezuela and Iran. And so they're so far behind. They're so far behind. Now, they may have other advantages over us. I do think they have some serious leverage when it comes to pharmaceutical supply chains, when it comes to semiconductors and flexing over Taiwan. There are some serious vulnerabilities that China has over us, not to mention our debt that they own much of. And so China does have some leverage. They're not to be, you know, joked around with. They need to be taken seriously. But when it comes to military, there's just no match with the U.S. There's just nobody that's even in the close vicinity with the American military when it comes to capabilities and the ability to win kinetic wars and win them in a dominant fashion. And let's not forget to put a bow on this. We went into Venezuela in a matter of, I think it was 3 hours, from very beginning to very end. In 3 hours, we flew in multiple helicopters, which is an absolute unrecommended way to get into a country with air defenses, is helicopters, because of how slow they are. They're just sitting ducks in the air. But we went in. That shows how powerful we were able to disable their air defenses. But we went in 3 hours, and we extracted, with no U.S. casualties, we extracted, I think we had one serious injury, one of the pilots. We went in and extracted Maduro out of his military compound with no fatalities, that is, no U.S. fatalities, and we got out in 3 hours. And then now, fast forward several months later, now we are pretty much de facto running Venezuela in cooperation with their government. We are de facto running Venezuela. There's oil assets now on the ground, oil personnel on the ground, rebuilding their infrastructure, getting it back online in full cooperation with U.S. government officials. Then we follow up and we go and completely obliterate Iran and take, while be it some casualties, not near as many as the so-called experts predicted. I mean, people were talking about thousands of U.S. soldiers will die in a conflict with Iran. No, that didn't come to pass. Not even close. So the U.S. military superiority is something to be reckoned with. But China, on the other hand, has a lot of economic and trade leverage over other aspects of the economy. We'll be back.
5: And they came to Jesus and saw the demon-possessed man, the one who had had the legion, sitting there, clothed and in his right mind, and they were afraid. My name is Abraham Hamilton III, and this is the Hamilton Minute. Mark described the Gadarene demoniac, the one who said, "My name is Legion, for we are many," as living among the tombs, breaking free from shackles and chains, howling in the night, and cutting himself with stones. But Jesus cast the demons out of him. And when the townspeople saw him with Jesus, free, clothed and in his right mind, that is when they were afraid. If you've recently been freed by Jesus, don't be surprised if it makes your old friends uncomfortable. It's not you, it's them.
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9: Hello, everyone. I'm Tim Wildman, president of American Family Association and American Family Radio. 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We're going to Greece and we're going to Italy. The Greece tour, we call the Footsteps of Paul. And you're going to follow the footsteps of St. Paul in the country of Greece. 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
1: Welcome back to the second segment of today's episode here on American Family Radio. Glad to have you with us. Well, shifting gears, we talked mostly like last segment about President Trump's trip to China, what to expect from that trip, and then we'll have Chris Woodward in with us in the last segment to talk about the news of the week, brought to you by American Family News. Well, I played a clip in recent weeks of Mayor Mamdani, and I talked to Newsmax about this, about their fiscal situation in New York City. It's a complete and unmitigated disaster. And Eric Adams, the former mayor that the left of the left of the left outed and booted out of office, put out a counter rebuttal to Mamdani whining about how he inherited this fiscal problem. And so I'm going to read this. This is an audio. This is just a post from Eric Adams, but it says, regarding in response to Mayor Mamdani basically throwing former Mayor Adams under the bus in New York City, here's what Mayor Eric Adams had to say in response to Mamdami's whining and complaining. Mayor Adams, former Mayor Adams, said there was never a $12 billion hole in the budget. That fairy tale was cooked up to justify reckless spending and political theater. I left this incoming administration, the Mamdani administration, with an $8 billion reserve, not a financial apocalypse. Albany election year bailouts, talking about the state capital there, are not long-term economic strategy. The free money dries up after election day, but the bloated quote-unquote free programs stay forever. And here's the part the socialists in City Hall never want to admit. The millionaires and billionaires, they love demonizing already, the folks that pay roughly 40% of New York City's taxes. Keep demonizing people, the people creating jobs, investing in this city, and carrying the tax base. And eventually, they'll stop investing here altogether. Facts are stubborn things, even when some politicians aren't. That's Mayor Eric Adams' response to Mamdani, blaming the former administration for the fiscal problem that they have. Those are pretty strong words. And remember, this is infighting amongst the Democrat Party. This isn't a conservative person, you know, going after Mamdani. This is the former Democrat mayor, Eric Adams, saying, look, Mamdani, don't blame me. You had $8 billion in reserves when I left. And here you are just several months into your administration and you're whining and complaining about how you don't have enough money. And I predicted this. I predicted when I talked to Newsmax that New York City would go upside down. And I said, well, what'll happen here? New York City will go upside down. And then the only options when a city like this, when a municipality goes upside down financially, the only options on the table is the state bailing them out, in this case, Albany, New York, or the feds, Washington, D.C. And we've bailed out Washington, D.C. bailed out a lot of Democrat cities and states under the guise of COVID. So the question here, the million-dollar question here, is who's going to bail out New York City now? Is it going to be Albany or is it going to be Washington? And if it's Washington, it's got to be signed by the president. What's President Trump think about this? So this is going to be very interesting to watch. And I think you just need to let it go upside down. I know that sounds crazy. You know, if I lived there, maybe I wouldn't say this, but I don't live there. You've got to let a city like this go upside down. That way we learn the effects of socialism. We can't keep bailing out these Democrats. We can't keep bailing out the Democrats. So Mamdani's going to have to figure this out. He's the one that signed up for it. He ran for mayor, promising everything and anything under the sun as free. And now they can't pay the bills. So that's just tough. I guess they're going to have to cut programs and raise tax revenue. And the way to get tax revenue is to attract businesses and business leaders, not to demonize them. But that is the tactic of the left, is to demonize the most productive citizens in a society. Well, speaking of Democrat strongholds, the welfare fraud task force that Vice President Vance

0: think he's over the Medicare division, but nonetheless, Dr. Oz announced that nearly half of the hospice organizations that focus on home hospice care and end-of-life care, nearly half of them in the Los Angeles proper area were completely fraudulent. And let's listen to this clip. This is going to be clip two.
1: Unfortunately, we have a reality that, again, we got to face. A third of all hospices, a third of all these programs in the entire country are in Los Angeles. Ask yourself, how is that possible? It's not. There are not that many people dying in Los Angeles. We're not talking about California, just Los Angeles. So Kim and the team, and with Janina Ugo and a bunch of other great folks, went through the list of all the people, and we believe that at least half of the hospices in the entire area around Los Angeles are fraudulent. And today we announce 800 of those hospices have been suspended. That's getting us close to where we think we should be. 800 hospices that last year charged the federal taxpayer $1.4 billion will no longer be paid. Now, Mr. Vice President, if your core business was shut down by the federal government, would you call?
2: Yes.
1: You would call. Crickets. We have less than 20 who have complained. We're not even sure those are legitimate. 800 hospices shut down, and we're not hearing much. It's crickets out there. So we believe we're on the right path here. Now, next is a nationwide moratorium on all new hospice and home health care. Why is that possible? Because when we squeeze the balloon in California and slow their growth of hospice and now take away 800, the payments to 800 hospices, we know what those fraudsters do. They move to nearby Nevada. Next door, Nevada has a sevenfold increase in hospice already. Arizona, Texas, they're moving across the country. So we've today announcing a moratorium nationally. There will be no new hospices or home health care open in this country. You can, if you have the program now, you can keep it. You can go to ones that already exist. We're not taking away any services, but there will be no new ones, licenses granted until we can figure out a better way of working across government.
0: Folks, this is astonishing. This is absolutely, I would say unbelievable, but when you look at the size of the federal government, it is believable. This is insanity. 800 fraudulent hospice entities in the Los Angeles area. And when the Center for Medicaid Services shut them down, they cut off the bank account, or they cut off the wire transfer, this billing, and they stopped the money flow. Only 20 of the 800 called. Only 20 of the 800 even had any concerns enough to call the federal government and say, "Hey guys, what's going on? We're not getting paid anymore." Only 20 of 800. This is just insane. Over nearly $2 billion just in Los Angeles area alone. So this is a massive scheme. And the next thing I want to see, and unless we get this, I'm not satisfied at all. I want to see the people that siphoned off $1.8 billion in mine and your tax dollars to be perp walked. I want them cuffed. I want the mugshot, perp walked, maximum sentencing, the whole nine yards. And if we want to do FBI raids, I'm completely in favor of that. We can send a CNN crew to do the FBI raids on their homes, because let's remember the harassment, the embarrassment that happened to quote J6ers, all right? We put the full force of the federal government and law enforcement to go after and harass all the people that were there on January 6th and all the pro-lifers that were peacefully protesting outside of these murder mills, these abortion clinics. And so this notion, this is why voters send people like President Trump to the White House and to Washington, D.C., because this system is upside down. And it ignores the true injustices, the true wrongdoing get overlooked, like nearly $2 billion in fraud just in L.A. County alone. But then we have somebody who doesn't pay $10 in taxes through the IRS, and they're sending them to collections. They're going after their house. I mean, the system is so messed up. It's so lopsided, and voters are aware of this. This is why you have something like a Trump revolution. You send President Trump to shake things up, and they're doing it. This is phenomenal, led by the vice president. Speaking of fraudulent things and injustices,

0: There was a hearing in the House of Representatives this week where Democrats get to invite their witnesses, talking about Immigration and Customs Enforcement, talking about ICE and Border Patrol, et cetera. Well, the Democrats invited this gentleman from the Cato Institute to talk about the effects of mass deportations. And boy, did this clip backfire. This Cato Institute representative admitted and claimed that one in five individuals in Fairfax County, Virginia, are in the country illegally. 20% of individuals in Fairfax County shouldn't even be here. This is quite an admission. I'm not sure it went how I thought it was going to go. This is going to be clip three.
1: The first step would be to give up on the mass deportation fantasy. About one in five Fairfax residents is someone who could be deported or who lives with them. It would destroy neighborhoods, rip Americans away from their spouses, parents, friends, families, customers, employees, employers, nurses, nannies, and teachers.
0: What?
1: Let me be clear.
0: Oh, okay, so we have illegal immigrants working in all those sectors? Quite an admission. So, Bobby, we talk about jobless claims. We talk about the economy with Chris and, you know, the unemployment rate. And according to the Cato Institute representative, we got 20% of residents in Fairfax County here illegally that are working our jobs.
2: And so they know that there's 20% of the population that's here illegally, and now how many of them are registered voters?
0: Exactly. Ooh. Yeah, because you can get a driver's license.
2: Absolutely.
0: And if you've got an address and you got a driver's license, you can vote.
2: Yep.
0: Right? There's no step against it, which is why
2: None
0: we need the
2: all.
0: Save America Act. But folks, you can't have it both ways, okay? You can't say, well, illegal immigration isn't really a problem. It's not that big of a deal. And then on the other hand, say, oh, mass deportations are terrible. 20% of our city is going to be gone. You just can't have it both ways, all right? Either illegal immigration is a problem or it's not, which we know it is, right? But your talking points can't go both ways. You got to pick a side here. And if I were them, I would claim that illegal immigration isn't a problem. It's not that many people. Y'all are overstating it, blah, blah, blah. We don't need to spend our resources on this. Like, if I were going to just lie and make stuff up for political purposes, that's what I would do. But instead, they're doing it both ways. They're hopping over the fence, back and forth, all right? They're saying, oh, mass deportations, this is a disaster. You know, one in five citizens, residents of Fairfax County, they're going to be gone. They're going to vanish. And then on the other hand, they're going, oh, y'all are just mean-spirited. Y'all just don't want to welcome people and blah, blah, blah, blah, blah. I hope President Trump leans into and continues to lean into this mass deportation strategy. I don't know what the status of it is. It definitely hasn't been trending in the news like it was several months ago. I'm hopeful that President Trump hasn't eased off of this approach and this campaign promise. I'm sure that ICE and the Department of Homeland Security is still carrying out deportations. The news media just isn't obsessing over it like they were several months ago. But nonetheless, we've got to keep this strategy up because not only was it a promise to the American people, but there's so much benefit from deportations, from proper legal mass deportations. There are so many societal benefits here. To the contrary of what you hear in the media and from the Democrats about how you're tearing families apart and you're tearing communities apart, et cetera, et cetera, it's actually the opposite. This is part of rebuilding a civilized society is we restore order. We restore lawlessness. I mean, we restore law and order. And that's what's happening here. And you eliminate lawlessness. Not to mention some of the downstream benefits to deportations and mass deportations, and what I would suggest a complete moratorium on all legal immigration for, I would say, 2 to 4 years minimum. But we're freeing up housing. That's a fact. All right, that's a fact. I know it sounds bizarre. We don't have a lot of hard data on this. But when you have the Federation for American Immigration Reform, the representative I had earlier this week, he mentioned that his numbers show about 18 million illegal immigrants in the country. Look, my personal opinion is it's higher than that. I think it's higher than that because they've been saying, you know, 12 million, 15 million. We're going back to pre-Obama days when they ran those studies. And you had millions coming under Biden and Obama. So I just think it's more than that. But either way it goes. either way it goes. Let's just say, conservatively speaking, there's 18 million illegal immigrants in this country right now. That's 18 million people that shouldn't be here that are using housing. I mean, where do we think these people are sleeping? Now, granted, some of them are, you know, overcrowding houses and rental apartments and hotel rooms, etc. There's all kind of crazy stuff going on. But nonetheless, when you have 18 million people here who shouldn't be, there's no doubt that they're occupying both apartments and housing. There's just no doubt about it. And we already have a housing shortage on a home ownership level, not the rental side. The rental side's actually in a predicament because they've overbuilt these rental units and we're not having babies like we should. So there's a demographic problem on that front, which they're going to have to deal with. But on the housing front, we got to have more houses. Well, how do you get more houses? In the immediate term, you deport the illegal immigrants and open it up for the American taxpayer and voter to have those houses back on the market for American citizens to purchase and utilize. Very good approach to the housing issue in the immediate term. We'll be back in a few minutes.
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4: 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It will be steady. We won't outlive it.
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6: 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I will say of the Lord, He is my refuge and my fortress. 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
0: Welcome back to The Core here on American Family Radio. Glad to have you with us on today's program. Well, Chris Woodward is with us, as he is each Friday. Chris, welcome back.
7: We made it again.
0: We did. We're here, and President Trump is in China, or at this point possibly returning from China, depending on the length of his stay. nonetheless, this is a major trip, Chris, and it's on the heels of or happening during major market news
7: this
0: week. I mean, this market. You and I ended the show talking a little bit about the incoming jobs report that we ended up getting on Friday of last week, which we'll talk about. But whatever's going on, whether it be in Iran or in China or in the U.S., the market is really liking it.
7: Yeah, if it's true what Democrats and other critics are saying, that Donald Trump is ruining America, I don't see evidence of that economically. This is like the weirdest demolition of an American economy I've ever seen, where the Dow, for example, closes at 50,000 on Thursday. NASDAQ, S&P also had record highs. And that's just one day of good trading. I mean, even in a situation where the U.S. and Iran have not come to terms yet, and you've got the president in China talking about Taiwan, all these things that could cause somebody to manipulate the markets by fear-mongering or whatnot, it's not happening. Yes, gas may be outrageously expensive, and that's being kind.
0: Yeah.
7: But there are very positive things going on. And even in the jobs market, as you mentioned, the jobs market, the AP, I laughed when I saw how the AP put it, the Associated Press, which is left-leaning, says it was a surprising number of jobs created. And I'm sure it pained that person to write that sentence.
0: Yeah. Yeah, that's another way of saying that the experts got it wrong.
7: Mm-hmm.
0: The predictors got it wrong. Chris, I want to give our audience a little bit of backgrounder on what in part fuels the markets, because the markets aren't the economy, and the two are interrelated, but one can do well and the other cannot do well. That's very possible, at least I'm talking in the short term. In the long term, they do tend to trend together.
7: Yeah.
0: For example, if you have an economic downturn, you're likely going to have some sort of a market downturn. Nonetheless, the debt cycle that America is in and has been in for a long time, meaning the annual printing of money to offset the deficit and the lack of cash that we have to operate the government, is the market likes that.
7: Mm-hmm.
0: The market likes that. So when you pump in trillions or billions of dollars into the economy through the Treasury and through the printing press, then the markets, that money stimulates the markets and the asset prices. And so some of that's going on here. And so you have this continual market rise throughout its history. And in part, that's why.
7: Mm-hmm.
0: You're always, the market over time is always going to be going up naturally. Despite you hear a lot of fear mongers out there about Great Depression and market crash and all this, look, the market may have struggles. It could drop 30% tomorrow. Maybe, I don't know. But it always finds its way back.
7: Mm-hmm.
0: That's just naturally how asset prices work, unless some of these stocks just go upside down. Some of these companies just go bankrupt and then dissolve. But that's an exception to the rule.
7: Mm-hmm.
0: And so that's a little bit of background on how this works. And why we do seem to just see this market go up and up and up.
7: Mm-hmm.
0: And speaking of up, Chris, tell us about the Dow and the S&P, because we're at record levels here.
7: Yeah, I mean, it's I did not get out of bed on Thursday thinking I would be talking about the Dow reclaiming a 50,000 point level. It's been flirting in that ballpark for a while, but passed it today. NASDAQ and S&P also had record highs. And the reason why people are very optimistic about it, one of the reasons I should say, is because you have Donald Trump talking to the leader of China. For people that don't pay attention to world politics, and that's okay if you don't, that's what we're here for, to help you along in those journeys. But for President Trump and the leader of China to be talking about things including trade and artificial intelligence, maybe bringing an end to a war in Iran, getting China to hold off attacking Taiwan, all of those things lead people to believe that there's positive things to come.
0: Yeah.
7: For example, China, because they have a population that actually has a little more money in their pocket now than previous generations did, they need things like meat. And that's why the U.S. is sending things like soybean and pork and other things over to China, chicken, poultry, because those people want our products. And on the flip side of that, Like it or not, China also makes a lot of not only the stuff that the U.S. wants, consumers want, but also what other countries and their consumers want. And if we can work out a trade deal, it gives China leverage to work out trade deals with the U.K. or some other place. Yeah. And based on all of that positive, this might actually happen and benefit everybody, you see positive things going on in the markets on top of the potential of getting the U.S. and Iran and Israel to get along and stop firing rockets at one another.
0: Yeah. Earlier, when I talked about how the market and the economy are not the same, here's a prime example, Chris. The American consumer and the middle class has in no way recovered from the damage that the Biden economy did to the middle class. Not even close. Now, over the last 12 to 18 months, we have seen some positive developments, both in the wage growth, both in the lowering of inflation, et cetera, and a slight easing in interest rates, but those seem to be coming back up. Nonetheless, the jobs market seems to be doing okay. Inflation is still around. And while President Trump did get it below or at 2% or just below, depending on what you look at, it was moving in the right direction and has been since he was sworn in. But with this Iran conflict, Chris, and this temporary surge in energy prices, that does seem to have affected some of the latest inflation data, but not for the good. So that's still lingering, Chris. And so while we have a hot market, and if you've got assets and stocks, you're having a party.
7: Yeah.
0: Over here on the middle class and the consumer side, the folks that have to fill up their gas tanks at the gas pump, go to the grocery store, et cetera, they haven't felt that excitement, that easing that they were hoping for with the Trump administration, at least not in its entirety.
7: Yeah. And for anybody out there that might say, well, you know, you mentioned the Depression. We could very well have one. I'm not saying the Titanic's not going to sink, but just like we've learned what not to do when you're sailing in the ocean since the Titanic, we've learned some things and we've created some things to make things like the Great Depression less likely in the United States of America. Is it too much? And should the government pull back some things? Sure, right. That's a conversation for another day. But we have learned things and we have put things in place since 1936. I'm just pulling a number out of my head.
0: Yeah.
7: To make those kinds of things less likely. And I mention all of that because, you know, there's a lot of people at, for example, my age, you're in your 40s, you may not be able to drive your car, but I might be able to actually feed myself 25, 30 years from now based on what's happening in the market now, which is why you need to listen to this show and others to know what to do with your money and, you know, be there to leave something for your kids and have something for yourself.
0: Yeah. And the Trump administration has done a phenomenal job, probably the best ever, and I'm not exaggerating, on highlighting the fact that the middle class needs to get into the markets. And we have seen a surge in independent investors and like retirement accounts coming online into the markets. We're at a record level of number of people getting into the markets because the president, but President Trump has been doing a good job, whether it's the Trump accounts or just simply talking about, hey, you need to be investing, you need to be saving for retirement, 401k, Roth IRA, et cetera. I think driving that home is good because, to your point, more people do need to lean into that to prepare for the future. But Chris, on the other hand, we are going to need to have, I believe, this true economic flourishing that I think could be around the corner after this Iran situation. We're going to have to get, in my opinion, on the other side of whatever's going on in Iran and get the strait reopened, because that's, to me, looking at this, if we get a China deal and all that's left is reopening the strait as far as normalizing global economic trade again, then if you drive energy prices back down and you've got gas down to $2 a gallon again, that could then you got to deal with China. That could just set us up and the middle class up for success.
7: If I was one of the people still alive and running Iran, I'd be very concerned that President Trump and the leader of China are talking right now, because China, yeah, which buys a lot of oil from Iran and does things in that part of the world other countries don't, I would be very concerned, because now you have the potential where China is going to come calling you in your office that still stands somehow in Tehran, yeah, and they're going to tell you, hey, you really need to just give up. Okay, and you need to lay down your arms and stop fighting and all these other things. China depends on Iran, and we could wheel and deal with the art of the deal president that we have,
0: yeah,
7: and cause China, you know, we could say, hey, we're going to, if you will agree to call Tehran today and tell them to end this war, we'll do this and this with you in terms of agriculture. We'll buy things from you. We'll,
0: yeah,
7: quit complaining so much about you,
0: maybe
7: and AI.
0: Maybe lower the tariffs.
7: All kinds
0: bit.
7: Of things. Yeah. And granted, Trump doesn't have to do any of that. He could leave Beijing and then announce something completely different next week, right, after Beijing's already told Tehran to stop it.
0: Yeah. Yeah. And to your point, I'm willing, just as a voter, for President Trump to cut a deal with China to get Iran to ease off the Strait of Hormuz. And this Strait of Hormuz, look, I don't care what the Pentagon says or what President Trump says. The fact of the matter is, Iran's got the thing shut down.
7: Yeah.
0: And I know, yeah, it's probably a couple fast boats and a couple drones, but nonetheless, the thing is shut down. There's thousands of vessels, over 20,000 sailors or passengers, depending on the context, that are stuck in the Gulf, in the Persian Gulf, that cannot get out. We tried to escort a few ships out like a week ago, mm-hmm, and our destroyers got swarmed by boats and drones, and it was a near disaster, according to some reports, and that sent the Pentagon back to the table. That's why President Trump, within 24 hours, said, "All right, we're not going to do this anymore. Project Freedom, we're putting it on pause," mm-hmm, because the last thing the president wants is a Navy destroyer getting damaged or sunk in the Strait of Hormuz because we can't get it reopened.
7: Yeah.
0: So I think there's a lot of political calculations, diplomatic calculations going on here. But the fact of the matter is, Iran is exercising a lot of leverage on that strait. Mm-hmm. And as long as that's the case, I don't think we can have an economic breakout. We might have a market breakout, but not an economic breakout that the middle class and voters feel.
7: Yeah, yeah. And, you know, when shots are fired or something blows up in the water, that impacts the markets. I mean, there's all kinds of things. If the president sneezes and appears to have a cold, the Dow was going to fall a little bit based,
0: yeah,
7: on fear.
0: Look, Iran intercepted, just within the last 24 hours, Iran intercepted a UAE vessel, literally hijacked and pirated the vessel, mm-hmm, and they're taking it to Iran as we speak. So this, I know we've taken out Iran's missile defense system. We've taken out their anti-aircraft system, so we have full air dominance over Iran. And, mm-hmm, I'm not trying to downplay what we've done there, but the threat of the Strait of Hormuz is real, and it's still persistent. And to me, that is the challenge left on the Iranian, yeah, front. We can negotiate the uranium enrichment later. We can negotiate how we're going to get the uranium later. But to me, item one on the list is reopening of the strait.
7: Yeah. And the fact that Iran has done that to its neighbors, I think, shows you how big of a threat and just a pest,
0: yes,
7: they are for the Middle East.
0: To your point, they have no friends over there.
7: No, I mean,
0: maybe
7: really
0: Pakistan,
7: don't.
0: But that's it. Because, yeah, to your point, UAE, Saudi Arabia, Qatar, all of them, the reports are coming out this week that they actually launched military operations in Iran.
7: Mm-hmm, yeah.
0: So like these Arab nations, I know there's the Persians and the Arabs, but, yeah, these Arab nations don't like Iran, and they've actually bombed Iran. So the U.S. is in a good position. We've got a great alliance there, but we've got to get that trade back going.
7: We do. And that's going to impact, you know, look, if we're sitting here talking about $50,000 or $50,000 in the Dow. I never thought I would see this. It is not out of the realm of possibility to talk about more records next week or the week after,
0: yeah,
7: if they actually, mm, if he comes home from Beijing and announces all kinds of trade deals or whatever.
0: Yeah.
7: We're going to do this with AI. We're going to do this with our ag, all kinds of stuff. And they bring an imp into this, and gas prices go down by, I don't know, his birthday.
0: Yeah.
7: June 14th is his birthday.
0: Yeah.
7: We will see some very positive things there. And more people will be out on the road.
0: Yeah, I'm optimistic about that. I really do. I really do think we're going to get to the other side of this. And there's been a lot of people, Chris, that have missed out on this bull market because they're just persistently scared of some disaster or some market crash or whatever.
7: Yeah.
0: But this market has been hot. And to your point, we've had our downs. I mean, we had Liberation Day, we had the Iran war drop, mm-hmm. We had the 2022 drop correction. So the market's had its downs.
7: Yeah.
0: It's plenty of corrections. But it's on a bull ride that under the Trump administration is probably going to ride it out all the way through the Trump administration.
7: Yeah, you definitely can't be fearful. If past generations lived in fear, we wouldn't be sitting here right now.
0: Exactly. Yep. Got to take risk, and you got to stick your neck out. Chris, thanks so much for coming on.
7: Thank you.
0: All right, American Family News, AFN.net, and we'll see you next week.

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5: This is the Middle East Report, your connection to truthful reporting on Israel and the Middle East. I'm John Riley. 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And of course, we break through the lies and deceptions of the news media to bring you the truth of what's actually happening on the ground in that part of the world. Our guest today is Stephen Briggs. He is the executive producer of the award-winning Hatikvah Films documentaries. He also hosts a weekly podcast called Israel Matters. I talked to Stephen about the Gaza war. Right now, we're kind of concentrated on Iran, but that war in Gaza is ongoing. There's a supposed peace process that's happening there. Is that really happening? And we started off our conversation there.
6: The word Hamas in Hebrew actually appears in the Bible. It means violence. Where does it first appear? In the days of Noah, where it says, I have seen violence and corruption in the earth, therefore I am going to bring judgment. That word that is used for violence there is Hamas. And we see from, again, the New Testament, New Covenant, that it says, as in the days of Noah, so shall it be when the Son of Man comes. There will be violence and strife. So you have a reality of an entity that's name literally means violence. We have to understand theology, which drives the ideology, which brings about the reality. What I understand about a circumstance or a situation, no one is beyond the reach of God's forgiveness and grace. However, there is demonically inspired entities that are seeking to destroy the Jewish people. Attempted genocide has been here before. Iran, Persia, was involved in an attempted genocide in the Book of Esther. And Mordechai and Haman, Ayatollah Khomeini and Khamenei, same root of the name, Haman. The spirit lives on because when something is placed on a statute book within Iranian culture, it doesn't get removed. And therefore, Haman's decree for the Khomeinis and Khamenei's of the world is still there. It's still part of the mantra and the operation there. The tentacles of Iran, I know we're not into Iran directly yet, have reached into Gaza with Hamas and with the fueling of those. You have a people that have wanted to wipe out the Jewish people. And so the wickedness of October 7th and all that took place, they wanted to emulate coming from Lebanon, coming from Syria, coming from all around, because Israel being back in the land is an affront to Islamic theology. Islamic theology teaches whatever place a Muslim has owned is theirs perpetually. For Israel to be back in the land, that is a theological conundrum that is faced before the whole Islamic world. And they cannot stomach that with their theology. People say, well, where'd you get that within the Bible? Psalm 83, you have an interesting window. There's a lot of scriptures you can read about understanding Islam and its character. But Psalm 83 is a key component of it. And in Psalm 83, you have a list, come, let us wipe them out as a nation, that the name of Israel be remembered no more. Ahmadinejad quoted that verbatim back in the World Without Zionism conference years ago. But later in that passage, it gives a list of nations that are now all Islamic. And then in verse, I think it's 13 or 14, it says, fill their faces with dishonor that they may seek your name. There is salvation is tied to honor and shame, which is an Islamic tenet. You know, and the way in which Islam is shamed is by losing territory. And so I see what's going on in the Middle East as a land has been given and it has not gone to how the world wanted it. Because then the border peace, the other aspect of it, there is, and we know from Scripture, there is going to be a counterfeit peace. And I suspect that we are in the early stages of the runway of the false peace being brought about.
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10: Well, the number is 888-589-8840. I'm giving that number right out of the block so you can get in the queue. And lines are open. It is Fire Away Friday. We take any and all Bible questions. Bert Harper and I, Alex McFarland, we will do our best to give you a biblical answer. And speaking of answers, you know, in Colossians chapter 4, verse 6, God's Word says this, "Let your speech be always with grace, seasoned with salt, that you may know how you ought to answer every man." And the word there in Colossians 4, 6, the word to give an answer, is very much like other passages in the New Testament about presenting, explaining, even if need be, defending the faith. And Bert, you and I, we are privileged for many years. We've been doing our best with God's help, by God's word, to give an answer. And we love it when the church is prepared to do that, don't we?
11: We really do. And we not only want to give an answer, part of our responsibilities is help others have an answer. Because as leaders, as ministers of the gospel, we are to equip. And part of the equipping is helping have the answer. It doesn't mean we know it all. We do not. But we do know that the Word of God is true. And if we find that in the Word of God, we stand on it, we speak on it, and then we share it with others. So we speak, we stand, we share. And Amen. That's what we want to do on Exploring the Word. And it's been a joy. We want to continue doing that. So when you call in at 888-589-8840, we want to hear your question, and we praise God. By the way, Alex, there's another thing we do. We do take prayers, but we also, one of the things that really enjoy doing is hearing praises of what God has done and is doing. Those are blessings as well, aren't they?
10: Well, they really are, and I've got a blessing here. We've prayed for my friend, Pastor Robert Cornegie. He had heart surgery on Wednesday. I got a text and a picture of him recovering, and I think he's doing well. And, you know, one of the nice things about this, all across America, people in many states, many communities and cities and radio network, radio stations, I should say, you might not meet each other this side of eternity, but we'll have people call in with prayer requests, and others, they'll call in and they'll say, "I'm praying for this one or that one." Many, many people, when I mentioned my friend Robert Cornegie, people said, "You tell him I'm praying for him." And there'll be a great reunion day in heaven where we can share all the great testimonies. But Bert, isn't it special, as you called it years ago, America's largest Sunday school class, but we might not meet this side of heaven, but we can lift each other up, and we rejoice in the way God answers.
11: We really do, and what a joy it is, and we do feel like this. It is a small group, whatever you call your small group. Some call it connection groups, Sunday school. That's the one that Alex and I, we kind of go back further than some people do, and it was Sunday school. But it's a small group where we pray for one another, we share with one another, we open the Word of God. And many times, guess what's happened? The teacher learns something from the question or a comment that a, quote, student makes. And that's also been the case here on Exploring the Word. And we have people that are calling in. We still have lines that are open. That number, 888-589-8840. Alex, you ready to go to the questions?
10: Let's do it. This is Fire Away Friday. Bert, where do we begin?
11: Let's go to the great state of Virginia. Is it a commonwealth or a state in Virginia? I forget. I think it's a state. But anyway, Joanne from Virginia. Thank you, Joanne, for calling.
9: Bert and Alex, it's actually a commonwealth.
11: Okay. I was questioning myself. Thank you, Joanne, for helping me with my history. I thought it might be. Go right ahead.
9: Alex, I actually met you, my husband and I met you last year at the Cove, and it was a pleasure to be there. We really enjoyed it. And Bert, I hope someday to meet you.
11: Hey, as Alex said, if not down here, up there, Joanne, we'll meet.
10: Well, God bless you.
9: There you go. There
10: Thank you for
9: go.
10: Coming to the Cove.
9: Well, we thoroughly enjoyed it. I have really a church question, not necessarily a Bible question, and I was hoping that maybe you all could give us some biblical guidance. My husband and I are longtime members of a church here locally in our hometown, but the church has changed quite a bit over the years. We're down, basically, our pastor is part-time. He's here two half a days, basically, so he's not even like a member of the community. We have an average attendance of about 75 to 80 people, but we have 21 deacons, and most of them are women. The church has basically lost its mission and its ministry, the way that I see it and the way that I feel. My husband and I both are Sunday school teachers in the church, and we have long-term relationships with a lot of the people there. Now, the rub is we're associated with another church that's also local that's very biblical, and the people are basically disciples in the community. I mean, their pastor teaches them to be disciples, and they go out, they do a lot of outreach, a lot of, you know, just work in the community for the Lord. And we're like caught between these two churches, wanting to go to the other church, but finding it hard to leave the church that we've been in for so long and have such deep relationships with. Can you give us some guidance on that?
11: Joanne, let me say this first. As a pastor, for many, many years, I saw people struggle with those questions. Praise the Lord, most of the time, it was people that were struggling with a church that they did not necessarily know for sure if they should stay there or come to the one where we were. Let me give you this, and this is what I share. You've got two things in play, Alex, and you disagree, and you can put priorities on this. You're talking about being fed, and then you're talking about serving. Now, sometimes at churches that maybe be weak, you have to nearly feed yourself. And that's where, let me just give a plug for Exploring the Word and AFR. That's where we can, I feel like, come in. If someone's at a church, now I'm not talking about being completely unbiblical, again, but we're at a church and they're serving, but they're not being fed as they much. Again, they get into the Word, but in a way, they supplement it, and I believe AFR is one of the ways that you can do that. The other is, okay, where not only can you serve, but where is it possible for me to look at what is being done, and God is saying to me, move on. You never dig your roots. Listen to this closely. You never dig your roots so deep that when God transplants you, that it's catastrophic. So God may transplant you to another place. If that happens, he will give that church that you're leaving strength, and he'll give church that you're going to a priority for you to serve. Alex, it's a hard decision. I know. What would you say?
10: God bless you. There's a couple of things I want to say, and for those just tuning in, we're talking about the healthy church, when to stay, when to pray about maybe moving on. Bert, did I hear her say they had 21 deacons?
11: That's what she said. Isn't that right,
9: correct.
11: Joanne?
9: That is correct. 21, and the majority of them are women.
10: Now, let me say this. As a rule of thumb, it varies, but generally, most seminaries and most books on church leadership, I remember Christian Leadership by Gingell. Do you remember that book in seminary, Bert?
11: Gingell's book.
10: As a rule of thumb, they would say you have one deacon for every 15 to 30 members. Well, with 21 deacons, you should have at minimum 315 members and at maximum 630. So with the I really don't know the impetus for having 21 deacons. That's a lot. But let me challenge everybody to think about three areas: theologically, operationally, and dispositionally. Now, theologically, obviously, a church should uphold the fundamentals of core Christian orthodoxy, the Bible as God's authoritative word. But then operationally, now you've got two segments. You've got administratively and ministerially. Okay, you want good administration, honest accountability, no one person unilaterally making all the decisions. And then ministerially, you want to be fulfilling the Great Commission. And then Bert, for lack of a better word, dispositionally, I've been in churches that were theologically sound, but there was just no love and no spirit and no grace there. I've been in churches that were theologically sound and appeared to be very loving, but there were things in the back office that were questionable. And so, Christ-likeness is always a pursuit, but theologically, operationally, and then dispositionally, the parts, the whole, the church should be biblical. And let me say, to get that balance back about the number of deacons and the number of people serving in other areas, I don't know why 21 people. I've been in some like mega churches to preach, and I don't know that I've been in more than one or two that would have, you know, two dozen deacons. So you pray about that. And Bert, I'm going to ask you, this is Fireway Friday, I'm going to ask you to pray. There was an article Wednesday about America's looming pastoral shortage.
11: Oh, yeah.
10: And for the caller and just the health of the body and honest biblical servants, we need to pray therefore the Lord of the harvest that he'll call forth laborers. Bert, would you just commit our nation's churches to prayer?
11: I will. Father, we do thank you. Thank you for Joanne calling in and knowing her heart to do what you want her to do.
10: Yeah.
11: And sometimes it's to stay and sometimes it is to go. You will speak to she and her husband, I'm confident. And then, Father, for what Alex has shared, which I have noticed in my observation, not just doing research, but, Father, the shortage of pastors sharing the Word of God. Father, speak to hearts and lives of individuals that they have been called out to feed your sheep. Father, that does not mean we need to lower the standard. That's not one of the things that we need to do. We need more workers in the field. Mm-hmm. And Father, I pray that you would help us as ministers of the gospel, those of us that are pastors, those of us that are teachers, that we would be on the alert to look and see who you might be calling. Not that we could call them, but that we could come alongside and encourage them and challenge them to do your will. Father, may the church in America, may we stand strong on your word. Father, may we share your word. And Father, at that point in time, that the Holy Spirit of God would call individuals out to follow you, to do your will, and to do what you call them to do. We pray this, we believe this, in Jesus' name, amen.
10: Amen. Well, we have a break. This is Fire Away Friday, more of Exploring the Word and your questions after this brief break. Don't go away. The number, 888-589-8840. We'd be glad to hear your Bible question today.
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18: Dr. Tony Evans says when it seems like the deck is stacked against you, sometimes it is. But that doesn't mean God can't do some reshuffling of His own. We'll discover who's really holding all the cards as we spend 2 minutes with Tony.
19: You think your boss has the final say. You think the powers that be have the final say. You think those unscrupulous co-workers who are plotting against you have the final say. You think because they have the name, have the money, have the position, they have the final say. They don't have a thing unless God gives it to them. And the God who gives it can take it away. And if you don't believe me, ask Nebuchadnezzar. Nebuchadnezzar stood there over Babylon. He said, look at this great Babylon that I have built. I am the man. I am the boss. It all revolves around me. God said, oh, you think. Well, let me show you how much power you have. For the next 7 years, I'm going to make you insane. You will go out with the animals. Let me see you brag out there with the cows and the bulls and the sheep and the goats and the oxen when I make you a madman. For 7 years, God reduced the powerful man to be an animal out in the field. When he came to his senses at the end of 7 years, he cut his hair, cut his fingernails, and said, let it be known throughout Babylon, there's only one God, and that is the God of Meshach, Shadrach, and Abednego. That's the only God out there.
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0: Welcome back to Exploring the Word. This is Bert and Alex, and it's Fire Away Friday, and we are taking questions, so we're going to go straight because we've got people that have called in. We're going to try to get to every one of you. Let's go to Mississippi and talk to Charles. Charles, thank you for calling. Go right ahead.
1: Hello, Brother Bert, Brother Alex. Thank you. God bless y'all, and thank you for your ministry and teaching us. I have a question on, what y'all were teaching on Titus, chapter 2, verse 13, looking for the blessed hope and the glorious appearing of our great God and Savior, Jesus Christ. In witnessing, you know, especially to Jehovah's Witnesses, it seems like if you just showed them that right there about Jesus, where it plainly says He is our great God, that would convince them, and y'all's experience with maybe Jehovah's Witnesses, you know, what can we expect if we show them that? And does the New World Translation, do they change that to something else where it says God?
0: Wayne, thank you. Great, great question. Great observation. Alex, if you have time to look that up, or you might already know it, about how that is used in the translation for the Jehovah's Witness, but that is a great observation. And that word "and" does, it equalizes. It's not two separate. It's the same one. Alex, do you know if they translate it correctly?
2: Yeah, I've got it up here, and I'm going to do a cleansing of the hard drive of my computer up here of this New World Translation. Let me read. Well, I'm not sure if I'm going to read it or not. Okay. Here's how they change it. Let me read it as it's written. It says in Titus 2:13 in the King James, the appearing of the great God and our Savior, Jesus Christ. Okay, I'm going to read it in the Greek here as it is written. It says, awaiting the blessed hope and appearing of the glory of the great God and Savior of us, Jesus Christ. And this is in the weeds, but just hang with me. The Greek text, which I'm staring at right now, the appearing of the great God and Savior of us, Christ Jesus. Get it? Now, you might think, well, the OF of moving that, would that really matter? Yes, it would. Okay, the Greek text of God's New Testament says, the appearing of the great God and Savior of us, Christ Jesus. Here's how the JWs render it. While we wait for the happy hope and glorious manifestation of the great God and of our Savior Jesus Christ. See, by moving OF, they're making a distinction between Almighty God and Jesus Christ. Now, one of the things that Charles Taze Russell in the 1800s, he said all churches everywhere for 20 centuries almost, 18 centuries at that point, were corrupt, and he was going to restore it all. And so no matter what verse, by the way, if you ever see NWT, the New World Translation, either walk away from it, or if you happen to have it, burn it. I mean, it is an absolute distortion of God's Word.
0: Amen.
2: So Bert, clearly in the original Greek, there's no distinction. The great God and the Savior of us is Jesus Christ.
0: One person. One person.
2: So this affirms the deity of Christ, but by moving the word of, they try to say the great God and of our Savior Jesus. So making Jesus and deity two different things. No, Christ is God incarnate God.
0: This demonstrates to all of us the importance of even the jot and the tittle. And this is what the Word of God, everyone is inspired. And having that of at that place demonstrates the equality of Jesus Christ with God. John chapter 1, no wonder they, because what they did, they let their thoughts penetrate to the translation so they could change it and fit their thoughts. And do not let that happen in your life. Even if you don't know Greek, let the Word of God speak as it is, and you can rely on some great translations, King James, New King James, ESV, they will speak, and others as well. Charles, keep witnessing and praise God. That's a great, great point. Let's go to Kansas. Wayne, thank you for calling. Go right ahead.
3: Hey, thanks for taking my phone call. After I saw and began suspecting and building evidence that Christ converted Paul from the faith of the Pharisees to the faith of the prophets, and someone directed him to N.T. Wright out of England, one of the top five theologians.

0: famous, which I recommend, is called The Resurrection of the Son of God. And then, but I think that's true because, all right, before his conversion, Saul was a Pharisee. He was a Pharisee, and he had authority from the high priest to persecute the followers of Jesus. And of course, on the road to Damascus, this is Acts chapter 9. And Bert, I would argue, Saul of Tarsus, his Damascus Road conversion, as recorded in Acts chapter 9, this is one of the most significant moments in world history. Because, yes, he did convert to the faith of the prophets, because in John 5:39, Jesus said, the prophets of old, he said, search the scriptures, they testify of me. So when Paul was born again on the road to Damascus, that would be one of the most significant moments in world history, because I think he was the most fruitful missionary, pastor, evangelist that ever served. Bert, what do you say?
1: I agree with you. And let me add one to that that changed history. Not only his conversion, but on his second missionary journey, when he was determined to go north, but the Holy Spirit hindered him, and he heard the Macedonia call. Okay. He left that area of Turkey and went over into Europe. And from there, the world was completely changed, Alex. Western civilization was a result of Paul taking the gospel there and changing everything the way people thought, even in the Roman Empire. Yes, it did. So I agree with you. It was world changing. It really was. Hey, Wayne, thank you, brother. Appreciate you, man. Let's go to Louisiana, and it's Scott. Scott, thank you for calling. Go right ahead, brother. Scott, are you there? I hear Scott. Are you there? Okay. Scott, one more time. I don't know what happened, but we can't get him. Scott, we'll see if we can put you on hold. We'll see.
2: Scott, one more time.
1: Okay. Let's go to John in Arkansas. John, are you there?
3: I don't know what happened.
4: Yes, I am. How y'all doing?
1: Okay, doing good. Is Scott and John both on?
4: It sounds like it. Bert, you're giving me an echo on my end.
1: Okay, John, is this better?
4: Yeah, there we go. We're
1: okay,
4: good.
1: Go right ahead, man. Sorry about that.
4: Hey, guys. Oh, you're good. It kind of, Alex kind of prompted me to do this when he asked you to pray about our churches and the shortage of pastors. I'm in a situation right now. I'm pastoring a small church. I think we've got about 12 to 15 members on average, and I'm feeling God is not necessarily calling me to leave this church, but I feel like he's calling me to expand, and there's going to be some opportunities fairly close by for me to possibly go to a second church. And the idea that I've talked with my associational missionary about is to possibly do a shared pastorship.
1: Yeah.
4: The problem I'm running into is the other church I would be taking on would be a larger church in a community with a school, more outreach, whatnot, and I would probably be asking the current church that I'm at to change their times. And I feel like I'm probably going to get some kickback just because I know the people. I love them to death, but I feel like they're not going to want to change their time regardless of what the situation is. And I'm looking at the same thing, you know, like Alex said, is, you know, we're kind of short on pastors, and I'm trying to, you know, think of how do I, you know, address this problem. It hadn't become a problem yet, but yeah, I'm just trying to think of when this does come about, how would I, you know, try to talk to my church and just say, you know, hey, this is, you know, this is some of the problems that we're running into, and I don't want to leave y'all without a pastor. I want to continue to minister to you guys, but, you know, we need to make some changes. So,
1: John, what an opportunity. Let me just share this with you. The reality of the shortage of pastors is real. The church you're at, if God so moves you to that other church and offer them to share and be a part of that, I think that is the answer for a lot of churches. I do. I think that's an answer. It does away with pride. I don't mean to be mean to that people, but it would be a matter of them pride saying, we can't change. when they need to, and they're

0: Reality will be if you leave and they're that small and they're looking for someone that could feed them and you have fed them, the reality of what's going to happen to them will happen whether they want it to or not. Alex, take it away. Mm.
1: Bert, that's good counsel. And, sir, God bless you for being a shepherd and serving these people. You know, in like colonial America, Bert, a pastor might have a two-church charge, or they would say like a three-church charge, where the circuit riders and the different ministers, they would serve multiple congregations. And, Bert, I even know of some occasions here in North Carolina that there are churches that and I know this is not ideal, maybe operate two Sundays a month. And a minister, in fact, I know near where we live, of a pastor that for 30 years has served two churches. And there's, you know, he alternates one Sunday here, one Sunday there. You know, you can get creative and things can work. And I would really pray that the Holy Spirit would give the people the vision to see this. But if it came down to it, another consideration are the needs of your family and your time. And Bert, I know I need to be looking in the mirror when I preach this, but none of us can do everything. We gotta pray about what we can do. Time is a resource. We must use it as a good steward. And so your family, your own personal walk, and then where you have peace and the fellowship of the people about going through the door.
0: Amen.
1: And I'm certain God will lead you.
0: I do too. Let me share one more thing. It hit me as Alex was talking. If you could talk to the church you're at, if this becomes reality, present it as a partnership.
1: Amen.
0: And let them see how God is. Listen, ALFR, we're blessed because we partner with others, and it makes all the difference in the world. I think the church you're at would be blessed beyond measure with a partnership that shows humility. And that's, John.
1: It's an expansion of the impact.
0: It really is. And if churches out there listening and you're two small churches and you can't do, listen, consider those partnerships. You can stay in two places and have Sunday school before and church after, and you can manage it. John, we're praying for it. Hey, John, call back and let us know how it goes. We really want to know.
1: Indeed.
0: Okay, let's go to Mississippi and talk to Blake. Blake, thank you for calling. Go right ahead.
2: Yes, how are y'all doing today?
0: Doing well, man.
2: Good. I've got a question. Hopefully I can simplify the question itself. So I'm a full believer in the faith, and it's funny, my supervisor's name is actually Charles, like the caller we just had. And so he's not a believer at all. And he asked a couple of questions and different things, and something that kind of got brought up. And I love speaking on any kind of biblical knowledge with somebody, because God always has a way of giving me an answer in the middle of me asking a question sometimes. So,
0: amen.
2: In this way, so I'm wondering, in the times in the Old Testament when they had the Passover, so whether you believed in the Passover or not, if you didn't have the blood above your door, if I'm correct, what is it, the firstborn male or something would pass away. And so that was a legitimate thing. Okay, so at what point, if they knew that if they didn't put that blood over the door, that the firstborn son would die, and come to pass, they didn't put it above the door, and their firstborn son did die, wouldn't that be a testament of the higher power that they all searched for in different ways? And what I'm saying is, like, would Jesus, when he came in...
0: Blake, we're going to have to cut you off. Stay tuned. We're going to answer that on the other side, or comment on the other side of the break. And it's a great thought, great question, and we're going to talk about it, because Jesus is our Passover.
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4: Okay, here's an assignment for you, if you will. I want you to take some time and think about a getaway that gives you a chance to get together with other people of faith, deepen your walk with God, and make new friends, all while enjoying the Creation Museum and the Ark Encounter in Kentucky. I'm talking about joining AFA at the Ark, October 29th and 30th. This is a great opportunity to break away from the grind of everyday life and draw closer to God through special presentations from Patricia Engler and Brian Osborne of Answers in Genesis. It also includes entrance to the Creation Museum on Thursday and the Ark Encounter on Friday. Friday's dinner includes a panel discussion with Tony Battagliano, Walker Wildman, and Wesley Wildman, Vice Presidents of American Family Association. This is an event that can fill up quickly, so hurry to afa.net/events to register for AFA at the Ark 2026. afa.net/events, and we'll see you at the Ark.
6: And they came to Jesus and saw the demon-possessed man, the one who had had the legion, sitting there, clothed and in his right mind, and they were afraid. 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But Jesus cast the demons out of him. And when the townspeople saw him with Jesus, free, clothed and in his right mind, that is when they were afraid. If you've recently been freed by Jesus, don't be surprised if it makes your old friends uncomfortable. It's not you, it's them.
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0: Mark Thornton Ward, Alex McFarland, along with Burke Harper. And hey, let me say this, we're going to get back to the calls, but I hope you're planning on being in church on Sunday, be in the house of the Lord on Sunday. And I want to say I've got the great privilege. I will be this Sunday, May 17, with Dr. Micah Lane at Saucastee Baptist Church. Now, that's in South Carolina. And the website, SOCASTEE, Saucastee Baptist.com. I'll be there Sunday morning and Sunday night. All day we'll be doing some revival preaching. And if you're in the Mid-Atlantic region, come on down Sunday to Saucastee Baptist and see us. And Reverend Burt Harper, where will you be in a pulpit on Sunday?
1: I will. I'll be back at Ozark Baptist Church, where I've been over the last year as the interim pastor. And again, we would love for you to come. Worship will be at 11 o'clock, and you can find it. You can Google it and find it. And so we would invite people to come. Well, Alex, well, go right ahead. Blake was asking about the Passover. Would you?
0: Yeah, you know, in the Old Testament, when the Jews were being rescued out of the Egyptian slavery, there was the Passover, and they were to put the blood of a perfect lamb on the doorposts of the house. And when the death angel passed through, the death angel would pass over. And here's the thing, the question related to how much did they really know and was that actually faith? Bert, in James 2, verses 18, the writer of James says, you show your faith by your works. Now, I don't know how much the ancient Israelites understood, whether it was putting the blood on the door during Passover, or whether it was looking towards the brass serpent in Numbers 21. But Habakkuk tells us that they were saved by their faith, and the faith in the Messiah that would come. And here's my thought. We are so blessed today. You and I, everybody, we have got the total panorama of God's revelation. We know Christ came. We know he rose from the dead. Faith today, I think, is a pretty easy thing to exert, given how much we know and how the victory has been won. And Christ is coming back, and Israel is in their land. We celebrated that, the birthday of Israel yesterday. So I think in the Old Testament, Bert, the degree to what they knew, We can't know, but when they obeyed, whatever it was, to cross the Jordan, to put the blood on the doorpost, the actions they outwardly demonstrated showed the internal trust, faith, knowledge, small as it might have been, but like James 2 said, their actions validated what faith they had.
1: Really did. Now, going back to the Passover, remember, it was preceded by nine plagues. And what had happened, you know, in most of, especially the last ones, the Egyptians are the ones that had experienced it, and many times the Hebrews were exempt. Now, again, I think that had built up their faith, and God does that in our life. He demonstrates his power and strength so that when that time of choosing, decision made, God's built his, I'm just saying this and using my words, he's built his case for faith, Alex. You know that we can have faith in him. It's not blind faith. It is actual faith based upon the fact of who God is, what God has done. And so I do believe it was an action of faith. Now, again, the faith of a mustard seed, listen, God takes a little, makes much of it. Blake, thank you for that good question. Well, we're going to go back to Scott in Louisiana. Scott, are you there?
2: Yes, sir, I am.
1: Okay, I'm sorry. We had a bad connection. Go ahead, man. Glad you came. Call back, brother. Go right ahead.
2: Yeah, good afternoon. I actually got a couple questions. First one, pretty straightforward, probably pretty simple. Several translations, many, in Hebrews chapter 1, verse 3, talk about everything is sustained. Jesus Christ sustains all things by his powerful word. But in the NESB 95, it says, by the word of his power. And I was reading that the other day, and I probably read it 100 times, but it caught my attention. I said, well, that's a strange order of word usage there, because it's different than how you read it everywhere else as his powerful word or the power of his word. And so I didn't know if that's distinctive or not.
1: Okay, New King James, it says this, and upholding all things by the word of his power. Alex?
0: Mm-hmm. Yeah, in the Greek language, it says, of him, Jesus, upholding then all things by the word of the power through himself. And so that would not do injustice to the text there to render it in English by the word of his power, because it really says the word of the power through himself. So clearly, it's Jesus with the power. And, you know, we've often talked about this. His sustaining hand, his will, his word holds this universe together. You know, matter is molecules in motion. And physicists wonder why the bond that all the molecules of all the matter hang together. Why doesn't the world just unravel? Well, because Christ is sustaining it by his will and his word, isn't he, Bert?
1: He really is. Scott, do you have a real quick second question? I heard you had two. We got people, so go ahead real quickly.
2: Yeah, Hebrews chapter 2, I believe it's verse 3, it talks about how then shall we escape if we neglect so great a salvation, followed after the law and prophets, and, you know, that their commands were punishable, etc. And if I understand correctly, that's not talking about losing salvation or anything, because you can't neglect something that you don't have or at least have responsibility over. And so it's more indicating neglecting the salvation, as in not realizing its fullness, maybe not receiving rewards, crowns, etc., but still having salvation.
1: Let me say this. I'm going to wait for a more convenient season. Alex, does that say I'm neglecting the salvation that's been presented with me?
0: Exactly.
1: Same thought, isn't it?
0: It really is. Bert, if you would, look up, when's the last time we talked through Hebrews? I love the book of Hebrews. You know, in the original language, verse 3, how shall we escape if we neglect so great salvation? And the word, how shall we be fled? Well, what are you fleeing away from? Judgment. And how will you flee if you don't come through Jesus? The answer is you won't.
1: Yep.
0: In other words, if you want to flee the judgment that we all deserve, I deserved it, we all did, we're all sinners, but the way to escape, to flee, to be redeemed, to be rescued, is through faith in Jesus.
1: Do it now. Today is the day of salvation. Those of you who are listening, make sure you know Jesus Christ today. Nobody knows what a day may bring. That's what the book of James says. It appears as a vapor, here today and gone tomorrow. So get right with God and honestly do it now. Don't wait. Don't wait to Sunday. Get saved and at Sunday say, man, I got saved on Friday afternoon. And trust Jesus as Savior. Well, let's go to Kentucky and talk to Frank. Frank, go right ahead, brother.
3: Yes, sir. I called back in March when I was on my way to North Carolina for my sister to get a heart transplant, and I called back about a week later and told y'all that everything went fine, and thanks for the prayers. Well, another praise report, she got released from the hospital, and she's home doing fine.
1: Amen. I told you we love praises. That does her heart good, doesn't it, Alex?
0: It really does. To God be the glory.
3: Amen. Thank y'all for praying.
1: Amen. We just want to say thank you to all the prayer warriors who are out there. They call in all the time. They said they pray for you, Alex, as you travel, because you travel just all the time. I kind of stay stuck. I'm a homebody, but they pray for us both. So, Frank, thank you for that testimony. Okay, let's go to Arkansas and talk to Cookie. Cookie, go right ahead.
4: Hey, I appreciate y'all so much. And listen, I'm studying Luke, and I was a little confused because in Luke 21:27, I know when Jesus comes back to rapture, when he comes to meet us, when we meet him in the air, he'll be on a cloud. But this is describing the end time, and it talks about him you know, going to be on a cloud. And then over in Revelation 19:11, it says he's going to come on a white horse. So it's just a little confusing to me. Mm-hmm.
1: Okay. Let me make a statement. Alex, we got that book that we wrote last October. It was released, and it is still selling, going good from what I'm here, about the answers to eschatology, about questions that's been asked. Listen to this, and I'll throw it to you, Alex. It says, then they shall see the Son of Man coming in a cloud with power and great glory. Now, when these things begin to happen, look up and lift up your heads, because your redemption draws not near. Okay, redemption, that means these people are looking for him to come. Sounds like this is the church, those that know him, looking for him. Am I right on this one?
0: I think so. And yeah, Bert referenced our book, 100 Bible Questions on Prophecy and the End Times. It's published by Broad Street. You'll recognize it's got a red cover, and it's in the AFA store, and it's at bookstores throughout America and online, and we go into a great amount of depth. I don't have time to do everything here, but the return of Christ, we say, it really, there are several aspects to this. It's not only the ultimate return of Christ and the setting up of his eternal kingdom here on earth, but there's really, Bert, the conclusion of world history. And I believe there'll be the catching away. The word is harpazo, often translated rapture. And after the catching away of the church, there'll be 7 years of tribulation. And the world will very quickly become like a global police state, surveillance. No one can come and go, buy or sell, without the permission of the Antichrist. And really, millions will be martyred. There'll be a battle called Armageddon. Christ will return on a white horse, 10,000 times 10,000, following him, his saints. And there'll be 1,000 years, millennium, peace on earth, then eternity proper. So when we say the return of Christ, there's a few, the fine print, if you will, there's a few things that take place. But ultimately, I want to say to everybody, Christ is King, Christ is coming, and if you're a believer in him, you are secure, safe in Jesus Christ for now and eternity.
1: Hallelujah. Let me give you this, and this is, I think this helped me. Now, Alex, we did not put this in the book, but this really helped me. Sometimes when you're talking about his return, there's some general descriptions, okay? He's returning in power. He's coming in great glory. I know he's coming, but even in the rapture. And then there's specific descriptions.
0: Yeah.
1: The dead in Christ will rise first. That's very precise, you see. So sometimes when it's a general description, I had trouble saying, okay, where exactly is it? It looked like both were meshed in, kindly. It's like looking at the mountains. You can see some on the front range, and then those that are higher are behind them. You don't see the valley in between, but you see the whole thing. And some of the descriptions are looking at the whole general description of it. I hope that helps. Alex, that helped me, brother.
0: I think that's good. That's really good, Bert.
1: Okay, let's go to the last caller of the day, and it's Jacqueline in Mississippi. Jacqueline, thank you for calling. Go right. It's good to hear from you again. Go right ahead.
5: Okay. Well, praise the Lord. I have a praise report as well. You all pray for that daughter of mine. It's been 2 weeks now, and she's still asking God to continue to give her what she needs to continue to be the woman of God that God has called her to be. So thank you all for that. And I had one question. I want to know, where was the sin in heaven? Because if it's Lucifer got, you know, kicked out of heaven and there's no sin in heaven, how did it get in heaven? Because they said there's no sin in heaven. I'm going to stop right there.
1: Okay, Jacqueline. Good question. Alex, listen to this. See what you can do with it in answering this. Temptation is not a sin. Okay. Yeah. Here is Lucifer himself, you know, dealing with all of this, and it had to happen, and it was there, and then it finally came out as a result, giving in to that I want it my way. Does that set that up a little bit of what took place in heaven? I haven't ever said that before, but I thought I'd throw it out, see what you thought about it.
0: Well, and let me say this. We often talk about dispensationalism here on earth, the different periods of history, but there was a period in the eternal realm. You know, Revelation chapter 21 talks about the kingdom of God wherein dwells righteousness. And there was, apparently, and by the way, Revelation 21, 26, and 27 says there's no sin in heaven, nothing that defiles. But in eternity past, angels had a choice they had to make. And during that period of eternity, it doesn't really make sense to say that period of time, but Lucifer used his will to plot a rebellion against God. So there is no sin in the new heaven and new earth, but in eternity past, those angels had a decision to make. Hey, Bert, I got to tell you something. According to Birthday Dave, I think he's listening, Dave Dabney, is today Jen's birthday?
1: Today is my dear wife's birthday. Yes, it is. And I'm glad you brought it up. She'd probably, what'd you do that for? But thank you, Birthday Dave, Dave Dabney. Thank you, Alex, for sharing that. Listen, God's
0: blessed
1: both of
0: birthday, Jen Harper.
1: You better believe. We're going to celebrate later, okay?
0: Right on. Hey, folks, thanks for listening. And keep us all in prayer again. Pray for Robert Cornegie, our pastor friend. And then do be in church on Sunday. And pray for America and the rededication of our nation to God. It's coming up Sunday. You'll find it in the news. In the meantime, God bless you. Tell everyone about Jesus.
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12: This is the Middle East Report, your connection to truthful reporting on Israel and the Middle East. I'm John Riley. We want to go deeper in studying the Bible, but how do we do that? Well, one of the ways that we can do that is learning biblical Hebrew. Melissa Briggs, an experienced Hebrew teacher who lived in Jerusalem and now lives in the Nashville area, is helping hundreds of people learn modern and biblical Hebrew so you can go deeper into God's Word. Class is in session.
13: Chesed is one of these words that it takes at least 12 words in English to properly define this. It is such a rich word. It's usually translated as love or loving kindness or steadfast love. When we think about our English idea for love, I think we can agree that we overuse this word, that we have watered it down, that, you know, say, oh, I love your shirt. I love this new TV show. I love this new acquaintance. So I always think it's no wonder it does not mean a lot to most people if you tell them that God loves them, because, yeah, they've heard that before from other people and it literally means nothing. But this word means so much, and this word is not an emotional word. It's not about emotions that God has towards us. It's about his faithfulness, his steadfastness, his kindness, his reliability. It is about his character, his covenant, his word, and it is the kind of love that every human heart is looking for. Most problems in our life and our world are people looking for love in all the wrong places, but this is the kind of love that doesn't change. It's completely committed. It is based on God's loyalty and his covenant. So, for example, Lamentations 3:22 says, because of the Lord's great chesed, his steadfast faithful, loyal love, we are not consumed, for his compassions never fail. And you might not be aware that this word turns up in a favorite verse in Psalm 23, verse 6. Surely goodness and chesed shall follow me all the days of my life. And that is a beautiful promise that we can hang on to, God's goodness and his steadfast, loyal, never giving up love. This next word is the word ezer, and it means help. You might be familiar with Ebenezer, means stone of help. This word is an interesting one. In our modern Western culture that really values independence and pulling yourself up by your own bootstraps and standing on your own two feet, we've really misunderstood the biblical concept of help. We were never meant to do life on our own. We were never meant to depend on ourselves. We were never meant to figure everything out on our own. We were always meant to be dependent on God, to need his help and to need the help of the family and the body of Christ around us. This word, ezer, is beautiful because the root word, the family of words that it comes from, means to assist and to surround. And I don't know if it's just what happened in my own head or if somebody mistaught me in Sunday school when I was younger, but I always imagined that the Lord was expecting so much of me and standing at a distance and judging my performance, you know, annoyed if I needed his help or his assistance. This word teaches us that that couldn't be further from the truth. He is surrounding us. When we ask the Lord for help, he is so near. He is all around us. He is so happy when we realize that we need his help. He's not annoyed with us. He's not frustrated, and he's always available. I love Psalm 121, verse 1, where we find this word ezer. It says, I lift up my eyes to the mountains. Where does my ezer come from? My ezer comes from the Lord, the maker of heaven and earth. And Psalm 54, 4 says, surely God is my ezer. The Lord is the one who sustains me. He desires for us to be in this dynamic relationship with him. He's not standing at a distance, judging us. He is coming close. He is happy to help.
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0: Hey, good morning, everybody, and welcome to today's issues on the American Family Radio Network. Today is Thursday, May the 14th, 2026. Again, as always, we thank you for listening to AFR. And joining me in studio is Wesley Wildman. Good morning, Wesley.
1: Good morning.
0: Good morning, Fred Jackson.
2: Good morning to you, Tim.
0: And Chris Woodward.
3: Hello.
0: Yeah, all right.
3: Yeah.
0: I like that's the spirit, Chris. We're off to a good start here. Yeah. News anchors, excited to be here.
3: Just you wait.
1: That's it.
0: Let's see. Ray's out today. He traveling? Do you know where's Ray Pritchard? We keeping up with him.
4: I don't know where he is, but he is traveling.
1: He preemptively pardoned himself.
0: Yeah, he did, like
1: we've been seeing over the last couple of years from the.
4: And he's out next week too.
0: Yeah. Is he really?
4: Yes, sir.
0: Yeah, we need a doctor's excuse.
4: I'll inform him.
0: You inform him because Brother Ray is much missed.
1: He's out, and I'm usually not in on Thursdays, but I'm trying to help a brother out.
0: So. Yeah. Filling in for Brother Ray. Mm-hmm. All right, thanks for listening, everybody, and we got a lot to talk about today. At the bottom of the hour, Dr. Walter Wendler, president of West Texas A&M University, will be joining us, and we will talk to him. What's the first story you got there, Chris?
3: Well, it's Independence Day of sorts in the nation of Israel, and I say that because on this day in 1948, David Ben-Gurion declared the independence of the state of Israel in Tel Aviv. The airport there is named after him, as a matter of fact, along with some other parts of Israel. A monumental moment. I heard John Riley talking about this earlier today with JJ, just a huge event and one that many people point to as prophecy being fulfilled.
0: This day in what year?
3: 1948.
0: 1948, so we're, Fred?
2: 78.
0: 78 years in.
2: Mm-hmm. It is. And if you go to Israel, many tours, they stop at the museum there in Tel Aviv, where you will hear some of the audio from that day from David Ben-Gurion. On May 14th, 1948. It's kind of one of the highlights. What a lot of people forget, they focus, and rightly so, on May 14th, but what happened on May 15th? The armies from Egypt and Transjordan, Syria, Lebanon, and Iraq invaded Israel, leading to the...
0: There wasn't much to invade.
2: No, but honestly, they did.
0: But they did, yeah.
2: But they did. And it resulted in Israeli control of more territory than they were initially allocated in that declaration. So, yeah, it's a big day there. You know, it's been interesting watching, and for those who haven't been to Israel, they may have impressions of Israel as being everything looks old. Mm-hmm. And you do see a lot of old things
0: right
2: there. Don't get me wrong. But Trey Yangst is one of the correspondents for Fox, and he's been reporting on the war there over the last several months. But he's reporting from a balcony that overlooks Tel Aviv. And that image of Israel with old buildings, but you look at downtown Tel Aviv, it looks like New York City.
3: Oh, yeah, yeah.
2: It is amazing what God has done in that little country. It's absolutely fantastic. Medical research, advancements in technology like you would not believe. So God has blessed that tiny little nation, despite all its... I remember Netanyahu talking about, you know, if they have Hamas kind of to their west, and Hezbollah living in Lebanon, and Syria to the east. I remember Netanyahu saying not too long ago, we live in a rough neighborhood. Mm-hmm. That's probably the understatement of the of all time. But keep your prayers up for Israel. God will continue to protect her.
0: It is a mix, Israel is, of the ancient with the modern.
2: Yes.
0: As you say, Fred, Jerusalem is ancient. Mm-hmm. Goes thousands of years back. Jerusalem mentioned in the scriptures. And so you can go there and see the sites that you read about in the Bible, Old Testament and New Testament. But if you fly into Tel Aviv, which is about an hour from Jerusalem, on the coast of the Mediterranean, it's a, as you say, it's a very modern city and with a first-rate airport. And the thing about it is, very prosperous.
2: Yes, country. It is.
0: They know how to do business in Israel, and so that's so we mark the birthday. Today is their July 4th, mm-hmm. right?
2: May 14th.
0: So they remember there.
2: You know, you talk about the contrast too. I remember my first trip there, Tel Aviv, modern city, Jerusalem. Everybody, you know, it's just fantastic. But we got out in the country a little bit, and I found it fascinating. I saw a man leading a group of sheep.
1: Mm-hmm.
2: I thought, mm-hmm. he wasn't pretending. This wasn't part of a show. They still tend to sheep in the hills.
0: Mm-hmm.
2: And
0: the Bedouins.
2: And the Bedouins.
0: The Bedouins, which are nomads, and they travel around.
2: Yeah.
0: And you know, they live very primitively. You might see, you know, go out to the hillside on the Judean hills and see these folks that live like hundreds of years, and they're shepherds. And then they might have a TV antenna sticking out of their tent.
2: I know.
0: Tent or something like that. So,
2: yeah.
0: Yeah. So anyway, let me ask you this, Fred. I know we putting you on the spot here, but do you believe that the birth of the modern nation of Israel is in fact a fulfillment of Bible prophecy?
2: Absolutely. Absolutely. 100%.
0: Okay.
2: And there are some Christian denominations that had kind of dismissed the idea that God was still going to work through Israel at some point, because much of prophecy talks about a country of Israel once again going on. And the book of Revelation certainly has Israel as the dominant nation there. But there were Christian denominations that, because the Jews were spread all over the world, that God had really put aside Israel for good and the Jewish people. But when May 14th, 1948 happened, it was, as you say, Tim, a fulfillment of prophecy. Israel back as it is the first time a nation that was decimated came back again as a nation.
0: Mm-hmm.
2: That has not happened ever before.
0: Yeah. All right. Well, and the Bible says that we are to pray for the peace of Jerusalem.
2: Mm-hmm. Amen.
0: So we need Amen. To remember to do that. What's your next story?
3: Well, from Israel to Iran, where yesterday a Chinese supertanker made it through the U.S. blockade there in the Strait of Hormuz. Supertanker has been carrying oil from Iraq, and it got through this area at the same time that President Trump is in China talking with his counterpart Xi Jinping about issues including Iran.
0: To review, Chris, go over that list of countries again. This sounds like the Olympics.
3: It does, yeah.
0: Who did what to where and when now?
3: Excuse me. A Chinese supertanker
0: got
3: through the Strait of Hormuz.
0: Got through, so they just dashed.
3: They got through
0: the gauntlet.
3: He probably, you know, put the little, I don't even know what you call it, the gear shift on the boat.
1: Yeah, the gas pedal.
3: Yeah. They've actually been stuck there for a couple of months.
0: But I don't think they were avoiding missiles or anything.
3: Oh, no. Gunfire.
0: When you say got through, that makes me think that they,
3: barely
0: got through before the torpedoes hit.
3: Yeah, so the Jerusalem Post took a more calm approach.
0: They went right on through unchallenged.
3: They did. Okay. As a matter of fact, the headline is Chinese supertanker breaks through U.S.-Iran blockade in Hormuz. It's a little more dramatic than it actually is.
0: So, but now, Fred, I thought that we were imposing a blockade, but was this tanker, this Chinese tanker, coming from another country, not Iran?
2: It was coming from Iraq, but I think the fact that it made it through unimpeded, politics are involved.
0: Okay.
2: President Trump is in Beijing right now.
0: Right.
2: And I think there is a desire on the part of the United States, and President Trump has stated this. He's had a discussion today with Xi Jinping, Chinese president.
0: When we say Xi, we're talking about a man who's the premier or the president of...
2: Spelled X-I.
0: Mm-hmm. Yeah, X-I, so I...
2: Yeah, they've had a discussion today, and President Trump, in an interview with Fox at the end of the day over there, said, yes, I talked with Xi about Iran, And he said, she said, any help that we can be to bring this to an end, we will help you. Now, there's some muscle behind that because China is Iran's biggest customer. China gets 50% of its oil from Iran. There are some who believe that she could give the regime in Iran a call and say, back off, put an end to this, your resistance, give at least President Trump some of what he wants so that we can get this open again.
1: What exactly would it, can you describe what it is happening when they say it is blocked or it's shut down or it's closed, the Strait of Hormuz? Because is that meaning that the Iran military is standing at the coast saying, if you come through, we're going to shoot? Or what if you're on the other end?
0: How do they impose this?
1: Yeah.
2: Yeah.
0: How do they?
2: Well, you have a map on your screen up right there. Here. The blockade actually comes out from the Pakistani-Iranian border here.
0: That's the U.S. blockade.
2: The U.S. blockade. So that's where the ships are being stopped. We don't have the U.S. Navy in the Strait of Hormuz. That's not where the blockade is.
1: Okay.
2: It's out in the Gulf of Oman.
0: Yeah, I think Wesley's asking, if I can interrupt here. Mm-hmm. It's rare for me, but I'll do it this time. Okay, Wesley, we are looking at a map. I know our listeners can't see this. There's two things going on here at one time.
1: Right.
0: Okay. We the United States, are imposing a military naval blockade on any ships that leave Iran, mm-hmm. going out into the ocean.
2: So we're trying to get in.
1: Or trying to get in.
0: So we're stopping commerce.
2: Yes.
0: Of all kinds, mainly oil, uh-huh. from leaving any port in Iran or coming into Iran. So we're trying to choke them off.
2: Yeah.
0: Without firing weapons. That's the idea, uh-huh. which takes time. The second thing that's going on is Iran here. They say we control the Strait of Hormuz, which I don't know.
1: That's the part that everything up to that point I understand. Right. What I don't understand is how they are controlling, practically, how they're controlling.
0: They're telling ships that if they try to come through there, that they will shoot at them, send their mosquito boats out there, or
2: some mines. They have mines.
1: Well, I've not gotten a straight or clear answer on that throughout all of this from any source, and that's the reason I'm trying to understand what's preventing us from going, okay, we'll try that, and just keep going.
0: I agree. I don't know what. We've got the mightiest naval force in the world. I don't know why we don't roll in there and just say everybody gets through. Yeah, and if Iran sends out their little boats, then we blow them out of the water. I don't understand why that doesn't happen either.
1: Right, and because up until this point, if you take, which is a big point, the Strait of Hormuz, if you take that out of the equation, you were up there, you were about to be batting 100%.
0: Right.
1: As far as a completion of a military.
0: 1,000% is the baseball analogy.
1: There you go, 1,000%. So now you're going, now this is cost an extra 4 to 6 weeks and trying to negotiate, figure this situation out. And I'm just going, at what point do you go, we're going to help you. We're going to help you do this.
0: Yeah. I don't know. Pete Hegseth, the Secretary of War, and President Trump and others could probably.
1: Sure.
0: They know what's going on.
1: Because at one point on, they would say, hey, they put mines out there.
0: Yeah.
1: Now they're saying, well, they just possibly said that. We're not sure if there are out there.
0: Yeah.
1: So anyways.
0: I don't know.
1: Well, thank y'all for no answer. Well, I appreciate that.
0: The answer is I don't know why we don't just say, if you, Iran, cause any ship damage, we will take out wherever that weapon is coming from along the shoreline.
1: Sure.
0: That's what I would say.
3: Yeah, there was so much back and forth a couple of weeks ago that I joked we should brand this the You Don't Know and I Don't Know Either segment because of the conflicting information where one news outlet says this, another says that, and then Trump makes two different statements in a 24-hour period. It is odd that we haven't just gone through there and you know, guns blazing to protect boats, given the ferocity that we
0: very,
3: had.
0: Very good word.
3: Thank you. Back in when Operation Epic Fury began in February 28th, I've thought about it as like a boxing analogy. So at the beginning of the fight, you have one guy that's just throwing haymakers and he's just pummeling his opponent, right?
1: Yeah.
3: And then all of a sudden he stops, and then you have that weird moment in a boxing match where they just keep holding each other.
1: Yes.
3: That's what we're doing right now.
1: Yeah, sure.
3: We quit throwing punches.
1: Yeah.
0: All right,
2: well,
0: Fred.
2: I think it had to do with the limitations of the war that Trump could carry out, the 60 days. He was only allowed to go 60 days.
0: Without congressional approval?
2: Well, without congressional approval. And what Trump has been arguing is that, we've stopped fighting.
0: Yeah.
2: Therefore,
0: we have a ceasefire.
2: We have a ceasefire, in effect.
0: Right.
2: So we're doing this blockade. We're not really dropping bombs and all that sort of thing. So that he can continue the campaign without it being called a war.
0: Yeah.
3: That's a good point.
0: Although he himself, is that double? Unnecessary. Trump has called it a war.
2: Yes.
0: All right, you're listening to Today's Issues on the American Family Radio. Back to President Trump's trip to China, though. There's a couple things going on here. Multiple things, more than two. But one is President Trump is meeting with the leader of China, Xi. We keep saying Xi, it's X-I.
3: Mm-hmm.
0: That's the way you pronounce it. And that's his first name, right? So they're in meetings, they're negotiating politics and international affairs and government-related issues, including Taiwan, by the way.
3: Mm-hmm.
0: But the second thing that's going on here is there's a lot of business conversations. President Trump took with him, not necessarily all on Air Force One, but they are there in other negotiations and meetings, some very influential business leaders from the U.S. meeting with their counterparts in China, because, as we've mentioned many times before, the United States and China are joined at the hip economically. They make stuff and we buy it.
3: Yeah, that's a great way to put it.
0: They make stuff and we buy it, and that's what they're talking about. So there's a lot at stake there with these business negotiations and deals that are being struck. While I know Elon Musk got on the plane with Trump in the plane. It's not a normal plane. It's Air Force One in Alaska to go with him, as did Tim Cook from Apple, who's retiring. Apple makes a lot of their iPhones in China, right?
2: Yep. Mm-hmm.
0: So they had, anyway, as I say, a lot of commerce between the United States and China. But when it comes to Taiwan, it's a very sensitive issue. Taiwan is an island off the coast of mainland China. Do you know how long they've been an independent country? Does that go back to World War II or prior to the?
1: What's the question?
0: When Taiwan became an independent nation, China has always had their sights on what they would call reunification, because Taiwan was at one time China.
2: Uh-huh.
0: And Wesley, you've been to both. You've been to Taiwan and to China. But China would like to have Taiwan back as their own, but that would cause that would be a war. And the United States has always vowed to... there's some kind of treaty. Ed knows these things. He keeps up with the Boston Bruins and international.
1: That's right. He does both very well.
0: He also keeps up with the international treaties.
1: Taiwan was founded in 1912 on Chinese mainland and moved its seat of government to Taiwan in 1949, losing the Chinese Civil War to the Communist Party. So it seems to me, 1949, does that sound right?
0: Okay.
3: That's what I found.
1: Yep.
0: 1949, Taiwan became an independent country, but Taiwan has always wanted to take it. China's always wanted to take it back, and if they did that, they would have to use their military.
3: Yeah, and that's why I think it's very important, and it's interesting to see this discussion between Trump and Xi Jinping over Taiwan, because we're telling China, for example, hey, you need to do something to help break this situation with the Strait of Hormuz. Is China then saying, well, you need to let us have Taiwan?
0: Yeah.
3: We don't know. I'm not in that room.
2: Xi didn't go that far today, but he did signal to Trump very clearly, hey, listen, we want to continue to be friends, but if you continue to support Taiwan, because there's been a lot of talk of this military equipment that we're about to sell to Taiwan, billions of dollars worth, that that's a provocation. And we know that China in recent months have stepped up its activity around Taiwan, we'll call it that.
0: Mm-hmm.
2: And so they are doing a lot of saber rattling, the Chinese, with regards to Taiwan right now.
0: Yeah.
2: So in today's meetings, at least in the open public meetings, Xi was still very clear, keep your hands off of Taiwan, United States. Whereas Trump was very diplomatic, talked about the great history between China and the United States and what a great guy Xi is. And by the way, you're coming to our country in September for a visit. So Trump openly, in the open sessions, was very diplomatic, whereas Xi used the open session to be very pointed. Mm-hmm. In warning the United States about Taiwan.
0: Do we have any audio?
3: We've got all kinds of audio of, number one, Trump had very nice things to say about Xi.
0: Okay, which is a guy.
3: Yeah, which is, yes. Here's one example of Trump singing the praises of the Chinese Communist Party leader. Clip one.
5: Such respect for China, the job you've done. You're a great leader. I say it to everybody, you're a great leader. Sometimes people don't like me saying it, but I say it anyway because it's true. I only say the truth.
0: Why would President Trump, Fred, say that some people don't like me calling him a great leader?
2: Well, because he's a communist and he's ruthless and they persecute Christians in that country. They have slave labor.
0: Mm-hmm. That makes you a bad person?
2: They spy on us like crazy. We're over there handshaking and having nice meals with people who are very nasty to us.
3: Yeah, and they have mayors now apparently acting as, you know, agents of foreign governments on behalf of the China.
0: All right, I'm going to cut President Trump a little slack here. You do have to pretend a little bit, okay? That's part of diplomacy.
2: Yes.
0: So you got to... Now, unless President Trump really believes all that stuff he just said, which I would say to him, I don't know why you're calling this guy a great leader when he oppresses millions of people, like you said, Fred.
2: Mm-hmm.
0: But on the other hand, you got to you're trying to make friends,
2: mm-hmm,
0: with somebody that you don't want to be necessarily be at least an open adversary, because it could hurt both countries.
2: Trade,
0: number one, yeah. Trade between the U.S. So we, the United States, are not going to be. At one time, we thought, well, we could use our economic might to maybe cause China to become more like the West in terms of their freedoms and human rights and things like that. I don't think that's going to work. I think our political leaders, our presidents, have come to the realization you're not going to change China. China is going to be a communist, and they're going to be a brutal dictatorship. But what do you do? Do you not trade with them at all because of that reason? And there have been those who've argued that in the past, sure. And I don't know. It's an argument worth having. But the reality is that over the decades, our emphasis on human rights has declined in favor of what kind of economic trade can you give us, China, that will help our economy here, right, in the U.S.
2: Yep.
0: So Trump is right there. Is I hope he doesn't believe everything you said right there. I think he's just trying to pander,
2: mm-hmm,
0: to make, you know what I'm saying?

0: honest, fair, always helping anyone who needed help. The other farmer had no use for the way of the Galilean. He cheated, lied, stole from his neighbors. His one sole objective was to make a dollar. How he made the dollar wasn't important, just that he made it. There was also a local newspaper editor who was a very dedicated Christian man. He made it a point to try to lift up the good news in his paper, to urge people to be fair and honest in all their dealings. Once he wrote an editorial about the virtues of the Christian life. He told his readers how much richer they would be if they followed Christ. The farmer who had no use for Christianity read the editorial. It was the middle of September when the editorial appeared. The farmer cut out the editorial and saved it. Now, both the Christian farmer and the non-Christian farmer had large crops of cotton in the field. Both of them depended upon their cotton crops for the largest portion of their income, so both watched over and cared for their cotton with utmost care. However, when October came to an end and the crops were all gathered, the farmer who had no use for religion had twice as good returns from the same amount of land as did the farmer who treated people fair and honest. Taking the figures from his extra good crop and those from the Christian farmer's very poor crop, the dishonest farmer sent the editorial back to the newspaper editor, along with a letter explaining the stupidity of the editorial. "October has ended and the accounts are closed," he wrote. "I did far better than my Christian competitor. You and your God are stupid and silly." Well, sometimes it happens that way. The evil prosper while the good suffer. There are many cases on record of just such a situation. It is true that the rain falls on the just and the unjust, and many times it falls on the unjust farmer while it misses the just farmer. The way of the Galilean is no guarantee for financial success. Folks coming into the fold thinking that it is are quickly disappointed. They become angry when they see the unjust prospering and the honest struggling. A man named David, a Hebrew king, once wrote that we should fret not over him who prospers in his way, over the man who carries out evil devices. We should follow the Galilean not for what we can get from him, but for what we can give to his cause. The editor of the newspaper printed the dishonest farmer's letter. He then closed the article with these words: "God doesn't close his accounts in October. Don't think the judge has forgotten the case just because he delays his judgment."
1: This has been My Turn with Don Wildman, a production of the American Family Association.
2: May the God who gives endurance and encouragement give you the same attitude of mind toward each other that Christ Jesus had, so that with one mind and one voice you may glorify the God and Father of our Lord Jesus Christ. Romans 15:5-6.
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5: Welcome back to Today's Issues on the American Family Radio Network. Thanks for listening to AFR. Tim Wildman here with Wesley Wildman, Fred Jackson, and Chris Woodward. Well, a lot of things going on our college and university campuses around the country, and it makes a difference what school your child or grandchild chooses.
6: And to your point, my kids go to Christian school here in town, and I left there to make it to the show just on time because they were having chapel time where the kids led chapel, and the kids they've been talking about the importance of praying over their parents. So they had an opportunity this morning for the kids to pray over their parents in chapel time led by the kids. All that to say is that I walked away going, I'm so thankful for Christian education.
5: Right.
6: They complement a lot of what we do, what we try to teach at home. So.
5: Absolutely.

0: Absolutely. And when your kid graduates from high school, well, they're no longer a kid anymore. They're sure. They're a young person, and they're headed off to college or university, to the college or university. A lot of not everybody does this. Some people go to work or go to the military or go to trade school, things of that nature. But still, I'm just guessing half the young people who graduate from college, excuse me, from high school, do go off to college. That's, I'm just pulling that number out of thin air. I don't know, but I'm just guessing. And so it matters where you go. And what about those who leave home with a solid biblical worldview? Their faith is secure, and then they go off and they're just met with hostility against their Christian faith on the college campuses, which happens a lot. Joining us to talk about this topic is Dr. Walter Wendler, who is the president of West Texas A&M University in the Amarillo area. Good morning to you, Dr. Wendler.
1: Good morning, Tim, and thanks for the opportunity to visit with you this morning.
0: Right, so you're still president there at West Texas A&M?
1: Yeah, I still am. Some days I wonder how much longer it's going to last, but I still am.
0: I just wondered,
1: and enjoying.
0: I just wondered when you would be canceled because of your conservative views.
1: Well, you know, maybe in some places, but not in the Texas Panhandle. By the way, your number, which I happen to know, the percentage of recent high school graduates who immediately enroll in college, latest data I have is 2024, and it was about 62%.
0: Okay, so over half.
1: Which is over half, a good bit. And that's from the Bureau of Labor Statistics. I assume the numbers are good. They're careful. And I always remind people what you just reminded them, and I appreciate it. You know, military service, trade school, family business, start your own family, your own business. There are a lot of alternatives. And when I go out and speak to high school students, usually juniors and seniors, I tell them that. And, I'm a university president, so I lean towards university education as a positive experience for many people. But it's not for everybody. And there's so many good ways to begin a life what I call engaged citizenship that don't necessarily require college. And I'm not afraid to say that at all because it's the truth. It's the common sense truth. And a lot of people go to college, rack up a lot of debt, and when they finish, they say, "Why did I do this?"
0: Right.
1: I mean, I'm working at McDonald's, and by the way, that's noble work. There's nothing wrong with working at McDonald's.
0: Right.
1: Or I'll say Chick-fil-A, but the fact of the matter is, you don't need a college degree to do it.
0: Right.
1: And you can be successful by being a hard worker and sticking to values that are, known to us as believers. Followers of Christ, we can stick to those values, those important values, and be successful in the world and not necessarily have a college degree. So,
0: absolutely.
1: Anyway.
0: Hey, let me ask you this. You've written a column which we posted on our Today's Issues Facebook page, and it says, check your faith. The headline is "Check Your Faith at the Campus Gate." Really? Question mark. So what are you talking about here?
1: Well, what I'm talking about is, for 50 years or more, some people would say from the progressive movement at the turn of the last century in the early 1900s, have moved towards this idea that you can't be intellectually serious and have strong spiritual convictions like the ones we hold. You know, that Christ is the center of our lives and so on and so forth. And I'll tell you, as I was listening to you guys kind of lead into this, the fact of the matter is even some Christian universities are falling into this trap. And I would never offer a name, but I can promise you there are Christian universities who have walked away from their faith because they actually believe you can't be intelligent and a Christian at the same time. I guess they've, found about Thomas Aquinas and St. Paul and a whole litany of other Christian thought leaders who were also very literate and well-read and, understood their times from both a secular and a spiritual sense. In this article, what it says is we should never try to a person's belief, for me, belief in Christ, separate that and leave it outside the gate. Don't bring it in the classroom. It's inappropriate to discuss it. And it's a denial of who you are. And we don't ask people, no matter their lifestyle or anything else, to check that at the gate. As a matter of fact, we tell them to bring it in and, you know, tell us who you are until you say, well, I'm a follower of Jesus Christ, and I believe that he was son of God and walked this earth and was crucified, died, and was resurrected to save me from my sins. And I believe that. I don't make anybody else believe it. You know, I understand the difference, as I tell people sometimes, between a pulpit and a podium. And I'm usually behind a podium. I've never actually been. Well, I have been a few times behind the pulpit, but not many, except at Sunday school, when I teach Sunday school. But the bottom line is, I get a podium at a public university. We have to be careful because this is public. We take all kinds of people, just like our nation does. Right. But right. I am not going to deny or ask students to deny their faith and their families and what they've been raised to believe. It's a way of fragmenting people and acting like there's this, you know, this separation, and somehow we can put our faith aside and just focus on matters of intellect, you know, whatever they may be.
0: Well, as if intellectualism is incompatible with religion, and in particular Christianity, then that is just absolutely not true. But many academics want to mock and ridicule Christians because they say, oh, so you believe in Santa Claus too, and the Easter Bunny, right? You know what I'm saying? That they equate believing in Christianity with superstition. Wesley, you were going to ask a question, or
2: yeah. Now, are you more so? Are you also including the fact of tying scriptures into science and other areas? Or are you saying more so of what Dad's saying, that you the difference between intellect and scripture? And here's an example of what I'm going to get. There's a well-known podcaster in the conservative world named Tim Pool, and I was listening to him the other day, and he's around my age. He's really, really good on the conservative issues, but he professes to be a Christian, but he's having a hard time connecting the Bible with the conservative movement. He wants to keep them separate for the purpose of being able to possibly gain more, reach more people outside the Christian faith for the political movement. Is that kind of what I'm hearing? Are you saying that people are just leaving the Christian faith at the door altogether? Does that make sense?
1: Well, yeah, no, it does. It's very sensible, and it's a realistic perception. I think that is how things are perceived. But, you know, the Apostle Paul, he went and reasoned with people in the marketplaces, and he never hid his faith in Christ. And he had a very, very perceptive intellect. This guy had a sharp mind. You know, he was a student of how to think and so, and rationality and so on. And I don't believe we have to separate these two things. And that's one thing at a public university. What grieves me is there are, and I'm going to say so-called, but this is why I'm not going to name them. There are so-called universities where they want to separate these two things, and they want to, in a sense, put their Bible in the back seat and put in contemporary philosophy in the front seat, and have that be drive the bus. And I don't think it's a good idea. As a matter of fact, it's worse than that. It's a terrible idea because it makes people believe that you should put what's in your heart and keep it separate from what's in your head. Yeah. And I don't see those things as mutually exclusive. As a matter of fact, Isaac Newton, who is probably the greatest scientist that the world has ever seen, said that there was nothing, and I'm gonna mix up, I'm not gonna get this quote perfectly, but no book is more important to understanding how the world works than the Bible.
0: Yeah,
1: and I wish I could quote it word for word, but that's basically what he says. So he never ran away from his faith, and he made tremendous tremendous discoveries that describe how, in my mind, how God's creation works. And he could elaborate those things to other people who were being reasonable.
0: Yeah,
1: you know, Oral Roberts, this is a long time ago, but I'm an old man. But the fact of the matter is, Oral Roberts said one time, he was asked, you know, what do you do if people are going to come and teach science at ORU, and they, you know, they maybe lean towards this sort of idea of evolution or something, you know, godless creation, call it whatever you will. And he said, well, I'll let the facts decide. And he said, from my perspective, the biblical, carefully understood and explicated, the biblical explanation is always going to carry the force because it's correct. And by the way, just because I don't understand all of it doesn't mean that it's incorrect. There's a lot. I don't understand how my car works. It's got all kinds of gadgets and stuff. I don't even understand, but it works because somebody that did understand it made it and put it together.
0: Amen.
1: So I think we need to encourage students in any higher education setting not to separate their intellect from their faith life, because your faith life informs your intellect. And by the way, I think our intellect informs our faith life too. We should expect our faith life. My wife and I have been in a number of different churches over our, been married 53 years. We've been in a number of different churches, and there's some that are more emotional than others, and some that seem more studied, and so on and so forth. I lean myself towards the study type, the sort of, you know, where you ask questions and you seek answers out of God's Word. That's what's comfortable to me. And I may not understand a part of it at a given point in time, but I get the whole lot. I know what it is because I actually think it's without error. And that doesn't play well on most college campuses today.
0: Dr. Walker Windler is our guest, president of West Texas A&M University, with their main campus there. Main campus is in Amarillo, right?
1: Well, actually, it's in Canyon, which is 15 miles south of Amarillo. You never really leave Amarillo. It's a small town that, you know, just south.
0: I got you. I thought you were going to say you never really leave Amarillo. It's a state of mind or something like that.
1: By the way, there is some truth in that, too. This West Texas is a different place to live. It's and it's very, very special.
0: Okay, one final question I have for you is what is a football season looking like for you this fall?
1: Well, we needed a quarterback. We lost three games by a grand total of 5 points. But I would have rather been on the other side of that coin and said we won three games by a grand total of 5 points. Mm. So it's kind of a place to be on the other side.
0: Well, I sent you a check to help with the NIL. I don't know if you got it or not there. I was trying to help out the program, you know, is from one friend to another there.
1: Okay. Don't get me started on NIL.
0: I know. All right.
1: It's a whole different ball game.
0: What's the website for the school?
1: Thank you, sir. I appreciate you asking.
0: Yeah.
1: It's WTAMU.edu. And if you go to that website, you can put almost any search in, and you'll come up with all sorts of information. I know a lot of your listeners are interested in student debt, and if you were to put in there WTAMU.edu and then /student debt, an ebook that I've written, it's like 40 or 50 pages long, it'll come up telling students how to avoid over indebtedness, what to be careful of, you know, so on and so forth. There's a lot of information on the campus website.
0: All right. Well, we look forward to visiting with you again sometime real soon. We hope you'll still be president of the university.
1: Thank you.
0: There.
1: I appreciate that.
0: Okay.
1: And don't forget, I'll send you the address on where to send that NIL.
0: Okay. Okay. How you do that? All right. Thank you. That's Dr. Walter Windler, and he's the president of West Texas A&M University.
3: If we leave right now, we could be in Amarillo by morning.
0: You just thought of that? You just been waiting?
3: I've been waiting.
0: That was okay. Yeah. All right. So
3: I've been to Amarillo
2: by morning.
3: Yeah. I actually was there. I arrived in the morning when I got there, but yeah.
0: Well, geez, so what did you go to Amarillo for?
3: We actually I had a relative pass away back in 2021 in California, and some people in our family didn't want to fly out there, so we drove to California.
0: Oh. You drove all the way to California?
3: From here, yes.
0: Well, we're... So Amarillo's maybe halfway.
3: Yeah. We pulled into Amarillo on the way back, and we got a hotel room.
2: I'm getting tired thinking
3: about
2: it.
3: And we slept like 3 or 4 hours. We like took a nap in a hotel room and then got back on the road. It's an easy trip, though.
0: Where did you go?
2: Why are you smiling about that? Yeah. That sounds terrible.
0: Where did you go to California?
3: The Sacramento area.
0: Oh, my word.
3: Yeah.
0: I don't even know if Amarillo's halfway.
3: No, it's probably not. So what happened was we left on a Wednesday night, and we drove nonstop. You get up to Memphis. If you're in the southeastern U.S., you get up to Memphis, and you go on I-40, and you go west. It's the easiest road trip because literally once you get on I-40 west, that's going to take you all the way to Needles, California, to which you will then hang a right and go up.
0: Oh, you
3: California.
0: Hang a right?
3: Yeah.
0: After 3,000 miles?
3: Yeah.
2: He remembers this very...
3: If you go left, you'll go towards L.A. Yeah. Once you cross over.
0: Yeah. Then you may never be heard from.
3: Yeah, so, I mean, but it was cool. I've been to places out west, but I've always flown, and it was the first time I've ever seen the desert, like
0: everybody
3: Arizona, New Mexico.
0: Everybody a great American road trip.
3: Well, not right. Wait until gas prices come down. You'd probably need to be a millionaire
0: right now.
3: Y'all
0: got there
3: in
0: time for the funeral, right?
3: We did. We actually drove nonstop, and we swapped out, my wife and I did, in Oklahoma City, and then I got us to Arizona. My mother-in-law drove a little bit. We drove nonstop from Wednesday night to Flagstaff, Arizona. And we left on a Wednesday night. We got to Flagstaff on a Thursday afternoon.
0: J.J. Jasper, I'll get him to tell this story maybe Friday. I don't know. J.J. Jasper, who's on Trivia Friday, tells this story talking about swapping up drivers on a trip. This was when he was like in his late teens or early 20s or something like that. But he tells this story. He grew up in Owensboro, Kentucky, and he was his best friend. So they decided to go down to Florida to the beach.
3: Yeah.
0: You know, when you're young, you don't have a family, and you're a little bit crazy. You do stuff like that. So they decided on a whim, hey, let's go to Florida. So to go down the beach. So he said they started driving, and his friend drove like 5 hours. I don't know. I don't remember all the details. I just remember the funny punchline of the story. So they drove from Owensboro. I think it got to Birmingham or something like that. And they pulled over the side of the road, and his friend said, "Hey, can you drive now? Because I'm getting sleepy, I'm getting tired." And JJ said, "Sure." So his buddy comes over, they swap out seats, and JJ drives like 2 miles down the road, and pulls over and wakes him up, wakes his buddy up, says, "Hey, man. It's your time." And his friend had been asleep like for 5 minutes, but he didn't know.
2: Yeah, you're a cat now.
0: But he had no concept of how long he had been asleep. So JJ said, "Hey, man, it's your time." So anyway,
2: it worked.
0: It worked. Oh, yeah, he tricked his friend into driving the whole way. Now, not necessarily safe, but you don't think about that when you're 19.
3: I just wonder, was the friend listening to the radio when this story was told? And he's like, "I thought we were in the same place."
0: No, I don't think they had digital clocks on cars back in the.
2: You could get away with a lot without cell phones back in the day.
0: Yeah, mid-70s.
2: Internet.
0: All right, you're listening to Today's Issues on American Family Radio. Tim, Fred, Wesley, and Chris. What's our next story?
3: Do you want to do the Mark Thiessen stuff?
4: Yeah, okay. A little bit more on China. Mark Thiessen, who is a Fox News contributor, gave us a little bit behind the scenes about China today. As we're talking about, you know, you look at China, you look at Shanghai and Beijing, these big cities, they look modern and all of those sorts of things. But China, according to Mark Thiessen, is a country in decline. And I want you to have a listen to this assessment. Maybe things in here that you weren't aware of about China today. Cut number 7.
5: China is no longer a rising power. It's a risen power, and it's about to be a declining power. For 7 decades, American presidents have been managing China, almost 8, have been managing China's rise. And it's like a car on a roller coaster that's been going up and up and up, and it's about to go down precipitously. The one-child policy means that their birth rate is 0.93. 2 is replacement rate. They're less than one child per woman. So that means they're not producing workers for their economy, and they're going to have a demographic collapse. So that's a huge, huge problem. And as a result, their economy is going to start declining because they don't have the workers to. And if you just look at the GDP growth rate, it was almost 15% 20 years ago. It's the last quarter, it was 1.4. So this is a country that's in decline and about to go into a very steep decline. That is much more dangerous than a rising power, because that's what Donald Trump is dealing with. Because if you're China, you know all these problems you're having. You know the purges you're having. Brian, you mentioned the ghost cities. There are only over 50 ghost cities with empty skyscrapers, yeah. Empty airports, empty roads, right? And so you see that you have a window of opportunity to take Taiwan or forever hold your peace.
6: That was
5: because your power is about to decline.
6: I forgot about this.
5: And so Donald Trump has to manage that transition.
0: Mm. Let me ask you this, Fred. Do you know when the one-child policy started and ended in China? Because you remember back, China, they were, their population was just exploding all through the middle part of the 20th century. And then they instituted, the communist Chinese government told their people, you can't have but one child. Women can't have but one child. If you do get pregnant a second time, you will be forced into an abortion. You remember this?
4: Yeah. Oh, yeah.
0: So do you have the answer to that?
3: I looked it up on Britannica, and according to the Encyclopedia Britannica, it began in 1980.
0: That's okay, correct. It began in 1980, and is it over now?
3: Yes, it ended in 2016, according to Britannica.
4: Well, the policy may be over, but the problem is, because of economic problems, and we see it in this country as well, couples aren't... If they're suffering economically,
2: there's other reasons why they
4: don't want to bring children into the world. Mm-hmm. And so that's one of the reasons.
0: Well, once you get accustomed culturally to not having children,
2: mm-hmm.
0: it becomes you don't have to have a forced abortion. They just don't get pregnant in the first place. Are you saying it started in 1990?
2: No, 1980.
0: It started in 1980 and ended in 2016. So you're talking 26 years.
3: 36.
0: Yeah. Yes, 36.
4: 36 years. Yeah.
0: So 36 years of that policy.
2: And you've been teaching 18, 20, 30-year-olds to find other creative alternatives to entertainment and activity, too.
0: So if you change that even now, since 16.
2: If you change the law.
0: You still got this huge gap.
2: In a mindset
0: of lack of people to take over for people who are alive today.
4: And unlike the United States, people aren't climbing over walls to get into China.
0: Right, that's true.
4: We've had
0: a lot of our population decline because people aren't having babies, mm-hmm. made up by people who
2: culture that
0: immigrated here to the U.S. because they want to come here.
4: Yes.
0: That made up the numbers, right?
2: Mm-hmm.
0: But you're talking about...
2: It's one thing for a culture to make you feel as if being independent and not having a family is a good thing. It's another thing for you to be coerced by the government.
0: Yeah, no, absolutely. And that's what happened in China. Can you imagine? I mean, that they imposed nationally.
2: It was codified in the Chinese Constitution in 1982.
0: If you have one baby is all you get to have, mm-hmm. for the women. I can't imagine living under that.
4: But they're paying the price for it.
2: Oh, yeah.
0: Yeah, absolutely. All right, you're listening to Today's Issues. We will be back momentarily with more. Stay with us.
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11: Welcome to the Middle East Report, your connection to truthful reporting on Israel and the Middle East. I'm John Riley. Each week, we break through the lies and deceptions of the news media to bring you the truth of what's actually happening on the ground there in Israel and in the Middle East. And of course, we connect you to the people, the places, and the land of Israel. Our guest today is Stephen Briggs. He is the executive producer of the award-winning Hatikva Films and the founder of Israel Matters. We're not going to talk so much about Israel Matters today, but we're going to talk about a ministry and an organization that Stephen is a part of that I want to introduce you to. That organization is called Emunah. They have such a heart for Israel and the Jewish people. And you know what else? They have a heart for children as well. In fact, I'm going to ask them about that. And they also represent Emunah, an organization that is incredible, provides emergency shelter and housing to orphans and refugee children there in Israel and around the world. It's an amazing organization. Stephen, thank you for joining us here on the Middle East Report.
12: Thanks for having me, John. It's great to be here.
11: I met you in Jerusalem, and when you told me about your family, I was like, wow, you guys go.
12: Got a 15-year-old son who is a fantastic writer. Love seeing him develop his skill there. I've got a 12-year-old daughter who is very, very caring and very, very animal-centric. She has a dog called Pearl. She's part of the family as well. And then we currently have a 9-year-old foster child with us who has been with us since November 2024. He had a stint in a residential therapy program and is back with us since December. He's the 15th foster child we've had in 6.5 years. So we had 8 while we were living in the UK and then 7 since we've been in the US, all of newborn drug babies. We've had 5 newborns throughout that time period. The children we had in the UK, praise God, they all end up going back to their own families in some way, shape or form. And then as a byproducts of that, you mentioned Emunah. Now, Emunah is Israel's longest running kind of foster care equivalent, if you like, organization. Emunah means faith, and it's been running for over 80 years. And they have 5 residential homes for about 1,000 children. There's about 8,000 children in 125 daycare centers, 1,200 families that receive care at 11 crisis centers. And of course, you have a nation as a result of October 7th that is suffering from what I call present trauma stress disorder. It's not post. The reality is everybody's been impacted by what took place on October 7th, and everybody has literally at most one step removed from somebody that was impacted because of all that took place in Gaza. They're really helping children and teenagers that from very traumatic backgrounds. It could be they've lost their parents to drugs, their parents are incarcerated, or been living on the street, and these children are being taken in by Emunah. And the testimonies that come out of it of transformation are wonderful. Emunah is the website you can go to. Just look for Emunah, emunah.org, emunahangels.org. And what I want to bring your listeners' attention to is we have just launched a Guardian Angels program. So like Compassion and World Vision, where you can sponsor children, there's none of those big organizations are doing it for children in Israel. But you have these children who have lost their parents or their parents are incarcerated, that there is an opportunity to sponsor these children for a year. You don't see the full faces of it. Obviously, there's security issues around that.
11: You know, what's beautiful about that is you're doing something that is biblical, number one. And then number two, you're connecting, you know, with the people of God. You're connecting with the Jewish people there and blessing them. And God's word tells us to bless
13: the Jewish people.
12: So my wife and I, we're the Christian ambassadors of World Emunah, of Emunah Israel. And so it's worldemunah.org. And if you search for guardian angels, you can be one of those blessed people to be helping these children. You know, this is pure and undefiled religion, to look after the widow and the orphan, it says in James. And in Romans 15, verse 27, it says, if we have received of them spiritual things, we owe it to them, that is the Jewish people, in carnal or material things. Now, that's not Old Testament. It's New Testament. It's Romans 15, verse 27. Go and look at it. Take hold of it and see. If you have been blessed by having the Word of God, why not get involved in what it says? If we have received spiritually, we need to be involved in helping materially the next generation.
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0: Welcome back to today's issues on the American Family Radio Network. Thanks for listening to AFR. I'm Tim Wildman with Wesley Wildman, Fred Jackson, and now Steve Paisley Jordahl. Good morning, Steve.
1: Hey, everybody.
2: Hey, before we get going, can I mention two things?
0: Yeah, go ahead.
2: Well, I put you on the spot, didn't I? So you got to say
1: no, yeah, no, can't.
0: You can mention one thing.
2: One thing. Hey, real quick, there's two things that happen when I get in my truck in the morning, at lunch, in the afternoon. I said two things. There's two things I want to point out that I listen to. My Apple Car pulls up Bluetooth automatically, and the first two things that pull up in order are AFN's newscast and American Providential History. There's some other things I listen to that cycle through, but having listened to those over the last couple weeks and months, I just wanted to remind our audience that there's a 4.5-minute newscast put on by American Family News, and they have it podcast. And like I said, 4.5 minutes of, and they update it throughout the day. There's a morning one, there's a noon one, and there's an afternoon one. So I just encourage you, if you're wanting to know in just a couple of minutes some of the highlights of what's going on in the news, AFN does a good job. So go to afr.net/podcast. 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From time, it can be 40 minutes, 20 minutes, 18 minutes, 30 minutes. It just depends on the topic at hand. 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It's an exclusive podcast just on our website and online. It's not on. You wouldn't otherwise get it just by listening on the weekend or listening throughout the day. So those are the two podcasts that are really big, very important, very, very well done, very good information that you'll appreciate.
0: Absolutely. Hey, the Mississippi Department of Public Safety says I have a bunch of outstanding tickets.
2: Oh yeah.
0: To pay, I'm going to lose my license. They give me till today.
2: Huh? I got the same
0: Why is everybody laughing?
1: Yeah.
0: You get the same thing?
2: Oh,
0: are you
2: going
0: to pay yours today? You got a bunch of outstanding tickets, too?
2: Sure I am, Dad.
0: Yeah.
2: I want to be legal.
0: I think they provide a link here in the text for you to pay. It's very easy to do.
2: Why don't you go first?
0: Okay.
2: Why don't you go
0: All
2: first?
0: You got to do is give them your credit card information.
2: Yeah.
0: Huh.
2: Oh,
3: yeah,
2: man.
3: Yeah, just share that. And you'll
0: you got the same thing?
2: Same one. You know, watch here. Delete and report as spam.
0: Okay. Yeah, that's what I do.
2: Delete and report as spam.
0: All right. Well. Yeah. Steve, you ever got one of these?
1: Oh, I get them all the time. And it is interesting because they kind of know where I've been. I've been getting some. I got some after I visited Colorado Springs. I got a couple that said that I missed a toll booth in Denver. There's a toll road on the way from the airport to Colorado Springs that I would take every time I went to the airport. And they would send me the stuff that I was missing that. And it's plausible. I mean, I didn't, and I kind of recognized it. But they know where you've been.
0: Mm-hmm. Yeah. Well, all right. So hopefully I'll keep my license, my driver's license.
1: But they gave me your money.
0: They gave me to.
2: You know what? Delete and report. And if that's actually true, they'll come find me. They'll let me know.
0: All right. So what do you got, Steve?
1: Well, I just want to second what Wesley was saying. If you want to hear the podcast of the AFN News, the American Family News report, go to AFN.net. You can get it there. And also, while you're there, you can look at all the other content we have, all the stories that we publish. There's a poll that you can take there. You can read the latest editorials that we have thought are good, the latest AFN News. Fred consistently posts good AP News and AP videos. So all the news that we're following, you can follow, too, at AFN.net.
0: All right, Steve.
1: I wanted to talk a little bit about what we're... This is a podcast. It's not ours, but Riley Gaines, who we know is a... was the swimmer who was competing against a dude and was cheated out of a bunch of medals. She has become an activist for conservative issues, specifically gender issues. And she had on her podcast a gentleman named Xavier DeRusso. He is a prominent American conservative social media influencer. He's a black guy that...
0: He's a what? Say all that again.
1: Prominent American conservative social media influencer.
0: Okay, I don't know what the acronym is.
1: There's a lot of commas in there.
0: Anyway, go ahead.
1: He's a black guy that used to be BLM. He used to be part of the Black Lives Matter movement. And he said COVID broke out and he had a whole lot of time to spend where he couldn't meet with the other radicals. So he started doing some research and it radically changed his view on things. This is what he had to say on Riley Gaines podcast, Cut 14.
3: By the time that everything happened with George Floyd, I was really aghast pretty quickly on when after George Floyd's death, because I just started seeing people exploiting the movement so much. And I started realizing how performative a lot of the activism was. Like, I remember I was never on the all cops are bad train. Eight of my uncles were police officers. My best friend is a police officer, and he was my best friend then, too. And he was in the police academy when all of this was happening. So I knew that I wasn't against all police officers. So I thought it was weird that so many people were demonizing every single cop. And I thought it was insane to watch the looting and the rioting happening. And I remember I had created a Twitch account where I was watching these Antifa riots and the looting. And it was like these white Antifa members saying that they were stealing all of these shoes and TVs in the name of justice for reparations. It's like there's so many layers of why this just wasn't making sense to me.
1: Yeah, don't look too closely. Yeah, I know. You don't want to look too closely at what liberals think because it doesn't hold up under scrutiny.
4: Yeah, I'm stealing a microwave as part of my effort for reparations.
0: Right.
1: I'm doing it for my black friends.
0: Social justice.
4: Oh, my.
0: Burning down city blocks. That was a disgraceful time, that period in our country's last 10, 20 years. What all that looting and burning down city blocks and attacking cops and all that in the name of some kind of righteous cause. Go ahead.
2: Yeah, we remember, too, the far left. We can get a list of names if we need to, that they were having accounts that they were using to bail out the BLM rioters.
0: So yeah, Kamala Harris did. Yes.
2: Kamala Harris, yep. Yeah.
0: She paid for their, in Minneapolis, she paid for some of them to get out of jail, some of the rioters.
2: Yeah, she, and they also, several of them would go on the record publicly and encourage more of it.
4: Yeah.
0: So this gentleman here went on Riley Gaines to say that he was once a part of the Black Lives Matter movement, and then his eyes were opened as to what it was all about and what was going on. And he changed.
4: He changed completely. The truth of it.
0: Listen, the people who created that organization, Black Lives Matter, that's very, I give them a 5 stars for creativity and for cleverness. Because if you say, I'm opposed to the Black Lives Matter organization, people say, oh, you're a racist. You're opposed to, you don't think Black Lives Matter?
2: From an argument standpoint, and
0: from a PR standpoint, see how that works.
2: Yeah.
0: You have to be on defensive already to say, no, wait a minute, that's not what I'm saying.
2: Right.
0: So, but now it's been the Black Lives Matter organization has got into trouble on numerous times for misusing money. Some of their leaders have been caught stealing.
1: Yeah,
0: because a lot of people. Poured into the Black Lives Matter organization to prove that they weren't, you know, how can I prove that I'm not racist? I'll give to the BLM organization. Well, the BLM organization just sort of popped up out of nowhere after the George Floyd situation and what took place subsequent to that. That's disgraceful, that whole thing. Really, all that needed to happen there, the justice played out. The gentleman, the police officer, I say justice played out. I don't want to get into all the nuances of what happened on that day with George Floyd. The fact of the matter is, the police officer had his
2: day in court.
0: He had his knee on the guy's neck for how long? So if you look at that, you go, well, that's it. That's against.
2: He had a lot of. I don't know.
0: A lot people say he was on fentanyl, and that's what killed him. I'm talking about George Floyd. He OD'd on fentanyl. He had his day in court. The police officer, he was found guilty. Chauvin. Go ahead. So anyway, my point is that we didn't need to have America burnt down. and all these city blocks.
1: It was mostly peaceful, though.
0: Yeah, but that didn't need to happen because there was nothing to riot against except you could condemn the actions of that police officer with George Floyd, who had, by the way, been in trouble multiple times with the law, and he had also, he was a bad dude, okay? He was no saint, talking about George Floyd. He had a terrible criminal past, okay? So,
2: you were saying, BLM in 2020 alone raised $20 million off of the death of George Floyd. I'm sorry, right. $90 million in right. 2020. Right. $90 million
0: so
2: in 1 year.
0: So this new organization, Black Lives Matter, pops up out of nowhere and starts raking in millions of dollars. Mm-hmm. What could go wrong there, right?
5: Yeah.
0: So anyway, the bottom line is this fella here, who was on the Riot Against show, said it. His eyes were open as to what was really going on with the BLM organization.
2: You could tell in that interview with Riley that he sincerely was wanting to. Now, we would say that there is no systematic racism that's occurring in 2026. That's what I believe. But now he felt like there were white cops beating up on black people. That's what you could tell. That's why he got involved in the BLM to begin with. But as he learned the truth, as it was going, yeah.
0: Well, he was saying, I got six family members that are cops.
2: Yeah, so can't.
0: So I know they're black. So they're
2: we can't defund
0: all
2: that.
0: All those black cops are not racist,
2: right?
0: Or are they?
2: Right.
0: I mean, you know, I mean, is that what you're saying? Because. And then that started the whole defund the police.
2: Yeah, that's right.
0: which he was saying he couldn't go for either. This fella here.
1: Right.
0: Somebody's got to keep law and order and be peace officers.
4: Yep.
0: So anyway, very interesting. Next story, yep. Steve.
1: All right. The U.S. House Judiciary Subcommittee on the Constitution met yesterday, and one of the people that they talked to was a lady named Amy Mecklenburg. She's founder of the RAIR Foundation, RAIR, which happens to stand for Rise Again, Ignite, and Reclaim.
0: I'm a member.
1: She, what's that? You're a member?
0: I'm a member.
1: Good, good. Yeah. It is opposing the Islamification of America.
0: Okay.
1: And I wanted to play a little bit about what she told the committee. This is a little bit more than a minute long. This is what she had to say yesterday, cut 15.
6: Islam is a hostile totalitarian political ideology using our freedoms to destroy us. To every non-Muslim, it offers three choices: convert, submit, or die. It does not stop until every court, every school, and every government on earth is under Sharia. The Muslim Brotherhood turned this imperative into a modern conquest strategy. Two seized documents, the 1982 Project and the 1991 Explanatory Memorandum, detail their two-front plan. Build parallel Islamic societies that reject assimilation while their faithful capture our institutions. The Brotherhood wrote the playbook. Today, every hostile Islamic regime and faction is executing it on our soil. These networks operate more than 8,000 Islamic nonprofits across America, including 650 in Texas alone. Texas and Florida are the Brotherhood's command centers. They are the clearest example of the first strategy. Build massive fortresses where Muslims can live cradle to grave under full Sharia.
1: Yeah. And it's happening. There's the epic city in Texas. She said Texas is one of the epicenters. They're building entire communities that they intend to have American citizens, their children who are born here and are American citizens, live their whole life under Sharia law. They're trying to set up Sharia law enclaves in the United States. We've been talking about this quite a bit on today's issues. I have, anyway.
2: Wasn't there a water park in Texas?
1: There was a water park. It would happen to also be named Epic. I don't believe it was. It was outside of Dallas. I don't believe it had anything. The similarity is just coincidental, the name anyway. But they had declared a Muslim-only day, and they were told that that's not going to work, and they had to take that back.
2: Yep.
0: Yeah. What she said is correct.
1: Yeah.
0: What we just heard is factually and historically correct. Islam does not tolerate any other religion when it's able to dominate and become the majority.
1: and they're looking to dominate and become the majority in the United States.
0: Yeah, and anywhere they go, anywhere else in the world that they can dominate. So that's she's correct about that. In fact, the people in some of the Muslim countries who are themselves a little bit more tolerant and diverse, they have to fight back against their own extremists in their own countries. Mm-hmm. So our LC would be, everything would be like in Iran, where the mullahs control.
4: Yes,
0: the mullahs being the Islamic religious leaders, they control everything in society,
1: mm-hmm.
0: yep. which is even more oppressive than say Egypt, for example, which is a more moderate form of Islam. Go ahead.
1: She brought with her a young man named Marco Hunter Lopez. He's 16 years old. He was a sophomore at Wiley High School in Wiley, Texas, and he wanted to start a Republican club, a Republican student club. And so he complied with everything that the school required. The school required 10 members at least, a teacher sponsor, and a room. They got all of that, and they were still denied to the ability to form their club because the administration said, oh, no, you're political in nature. We can't let you do that. He had to fight. His congressional testimony said not only were they discouraged from starting the club, but once they had to start it because they were forced to, the teachers would tear down all the posters. At the same time, all of the Muslim clubs, the Islam clubs, were welcomed with open arms. The principal of the school celebrating a hijab day at least 2 years in a row, saying how wonderful it was. The school library has Qurans, but it will not carry a Bible.
4: Where is this?
1: This is in Wiley, Texas, in their school district.
0: Yeah.
1: So he came to give this testimony. Well, how did the Democrats receive him? Well, this is...
0: You're talking about this student appeared before a congressional committee in Washington, D.C.?
1: Yesterday, yes.
0: To talk about this?
1: Yes.
0: Okay.
1: Yes. Jamie Raskin, who is one of the members of Congress, decided to...
4: A Democrat
1: wanted to talk to this guy, and instead of examining his claims, he tried to take Mr. Hunter Lopez to the woodshed. It didn't work out so good for him. Cut 16.
5: But Thomas Jefferson described in his famous letter to the Danbury Baptist as a wall of separation.
7: That was a letter, not a law.
5: Okay, so your position is that America is a theocracy?
7: You didn't let me finish my original statement, and I understand you have limited time, but what I'm saying is that how I said original colonies were requiring declaration of faith to run for office. I'm not saying
5: we have a First Amendment.
7: What I'm saying is that we do.
5: That's precisely why Jefferson wrote it.
7: We do need to acknowledge our Christian heritage in America. That's what I'm trying to
5: get. You can acknowledge whatever heritage you want, but you can't impose an establishment of religion on other people. That's the
7: greatness. I'm not suggesting that at all. I'm just saying we need to acknowledge our heritage. That's what I'm saying.
5: Well, everybody can acknowledge their own heritage. Do you agree with that?
7: American heritage, not just any heritage, is what I'm saying.
5: Oh, you don't think that you're allowed to acknowledge your Christian heritage or your Jewish heritage or your Muslim heritage?
7: I'm saying you members of Congress need to acknowledge American heritage.
1: The Christian American heritage. He just wasn't taking it from Congressman Raskin and gave back as good as he got.
0: What age was that young man?
1: He's 16 now.
0: Wow, that was impressive.
4: Yeah, very much so.
0: I was learning to talk in complete sentences when I was 16. Huh?
1: Right?
0: Yeah, that was awesome.
4: Young Frank Turek.
0: Yeah.
1: Yeah.
0: Sounds like he's been hanging around David Barton or Stephen McDowell.
1: He might have been.
0: To me. All right, our Rick Green or Walker Wildman. Mm-hmm. Next story, Steve.
1: All right. Turning Point USA was supposed to be holding an event at the University of Washington tonight, and it was supposed to feature Chloe Cole, who is a lady who decided years ago to be a man, started doing the transition, went fairly far down that road and realized that she was making a mistake. And so she came back to being the woman that God created her to be. We mentioned her in our film that we put together at American Family Studios. She was supposed to speak.
0: You're talking about In His Image?
1: In His Image.
0: Yeah, that's a movie.
1: Thank you. Yeah, I should have mentioned that. And she's mentioned in there. But she was going to speak at this Turning Point event. But Antifa came out, speaking of Antifa, they came out and they wanted to, they decided that they were going to shut down her event. This is I have in front of me a poster that they put up, UW, University
0: Why
1: of Washington.
0: Why were they opposed to her speaking at University of Washington?
1: Because they say she's anti-trans, because she believes in...
2: Well, she actually went through the whole... I know you know this, but she went through the whole thing. She actually tested it out and tried it.
1: Yeah.
2: And then figured out after the fact it was not a good idea.
1: Right.
0: Trying to transition from a woman to a male?
2: I guess what I'm saying is if anybody can speak on the topic...
0: Right. I got you. So Antifa, which is a far-left group, they were opposed to...
2: Chloe Cole
0: speaking about her regret for trying to transition.
1: And she talked about the threats that she was getting, Cut 13.
8: As many of you may know now, I was scheduled to speak tomorrow at an event at University of Washington hosted by TPUSA's local chapter there. I'm putting this video out because, as you may have heard, Antifa has assembled a local militia, in their own words, to shut down this event. Their actions, their explicit threats on my life, have raised this event to national attention. A level of attention our security team and the local PD are frankly unprepared for. Before Charlie Kirk's assassination, I think I would have been less careful. But the times have changed, and speaking on a university campus in 2026 can come with deadly consequences. We are postponing this event because of this reality.
0: Why does it seem like it's always the left wing people who threaten or carry out violence?
2: It's because it's the reality.
4: Yeah, the so-called people who champion tolerance are the most intolerant.
0: Yeah.
4: We will not allow you to testify your life story.
0: Anything that doesn't line up with the far left ideology, they oppose oftentimes with violent threats like this.
4: Yes.
0: You know, Charlie Kirk was assassinated.
2: That's right.
0: By a left wing.
4: Yes.
0: A guy who subscribed to left wing ideology.
4: Mm-hmm.
0: The CEO of United, what healthcare?
2: I got you.
1: United Healthcare.
0: The CEO of United Healthcare gunned down in Manhattan by a far lefty.
4: Yes.
1: Celebrated for it.
0: Celebrated. It just seems like
2: there's been 14 deadly attacks from left wingers since July 13, 2024. So just in the last 2.5 years or 2 years, there's been 13. This starts at the Butler, Pennsylvania rally shooting on Trump. Since then, there's been 13 attacks. The ICE officers, the shooting there.
0: Yeah, in
2: the
0: Dallas.
2: Dallas.
0: Yeah, so just anyway, something to pay attention to. We're out of time. My thanks to Steve, Wesley, Fred, Chris, Brent, and Cole. I don't have time to tell you all their last names. Trust me, they have them.
2: You'll come back tomorrow. Yeah,
0: maybe tomorrow.
1: Hey, it'll be a trivia question tomorrow.
0: We'll see you tomorrow.
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2: In many ways, parents of a preteen are like a football coach who has trained his squad all through late summer and early fall. Finally, the first game is about to occur when direct coaching will not be possible. He gathers the kids in the locker room and he makes one last speech before they take the field. In the same way, parents of preteens have been teaching their youngsters all through preschool and the elementary years. They've been teaching about right and wrong and what they believe. Soon the big contest called adolescence will begin. And once the team takes the field, coaching advice will not be acceptable. That's why I recommend one last encounter called a Preparing for Adolescence trip to be taken, during which the moral values and the family's principles are repeated and emphasized. Sex education and the physical changes of adolescence and the approaching social pressures and other fundamentals will be discussed.
1: For more information, visit drdobsonminute.org.
3: It's Good News Friday. Welcome to the Wall Builder Show. Rick Green here with David Barton and Tim Barton. Looking forward to a lot of good news today. If you'd like even more than what we're going to share today, go to wallbuilders.show. Catch up on the radio programs from the last few weeks and months, and especially those Friday programs packed full of good news. All the other programs throughout the week are good, too. But Good News Friday is my favorite for sure. Guys, let's jump in and get some good news. David, what's the first piece?
4: Well, I'm going to start with some of the things related to midterm elections, because we were talking even earlier this week about the fact that this may be only the third time in 90 years it's possible that Republicans will not lose seats in the midterm, might be able to retain control of House, Senate, and President. And so if that's the case, that's a big deal for the next 2 years of policy, being able to stop the super woke stuff that is coming from the opposition. So that's still an important thing to me. And so we're going to be doing a lot. We've mentioned we'll be doing a lot, I think. We'll be showing up in 56 different congressional districts, working with pastors and other groups to help kind of put some of these guys back in the House that might be within 2 or 3 points of winning or losing. So this is a big deal as far as I'm concerned for the direction of the nation. And because of that, I'm also conscious of what other people are saying about it and kind of looking at that. And so this one being a longtime viewer of CNN and such a faithful viewer as I am of CNN, I love the network. That's all facetious. None of that is accurate.
5: Explains a lot. Okay, I get it.
4: Yeah, that's right. CNN, this is a news article from CNN. It's an interview with their data expert. And so this guy who is, this is Harry Enten. He's the chief data analyst for CNN. He was on the program and he was talking about how that not that long ago, the black community was a monolithic Democrat constituency. And I've seen in previous elections from 93% to 97% of black Americans vote Democrat, which they would not do if they knew history. Nonetheless, this is what he said on the program. He said, President Trump and the Republican Party are chipping away at the long-term advantage Democrats have had with black voters. He said, you can see it right here. Trump's approval among African Americans at this point in term one was at 12%. Now it's at 16%. And you say, well, that's not that big of a shift. Well, that actually is a 33% increase with his support among black American voters. But what that means is in marginal districts, and there's several of those where that just 1% or 2% of the black vote going different would switch congressional districts. And that's some of those 56 districts we're looking at where that's only 2 or 3 points apart. So that is a massive change in terms of political. And it's interesting, Enten for CNN continues that he's actually gaining ground versus where he was in term number one. And this has major implications for elections because Democrat and a lot of those tight races in Georgia and places down south, this is a movement actually Trump gaining ground. This could have major ramifications and help put Republicans over the top in a number of southern places in the midterm elections. He said, I see this as part of the bigger trend. Trump's Republican Party is absolutely gaining ground, not just him in terms of his approval rating. So not only Trump, but Republicans are gaining ground. He said, if you look at party ID among African Americans at this point, in term number one, Democrats set a 63-point advantage in preference of party. He said, but now there's been a double-digit shift away

0: from that. Now, what that may mean, we talked about this before, is that it may not mean that these folks that are shifting will vote Republican this time. They may just sit home, but not voting is half a vote for Republicans. And so this really is a big deal. And so what he concludes with, he says, the Trump-led Republican Party is making gains among African Americans that we have not seen the Republican Party make in a generation. So I consider that good news for the direction of the nation for the next several years. And if that does indeed show up in this election in November, that may be part of the reason that we're able to see the nation not go in a completely progressive direction at the national level, which would be wonderful.
1: Do you think, David, that because there's been a lot of frustration or disappointment with some of the big things like the SAVE Act, but yet there's been so many victories because of President Trump's push through the executive and then some of the things that the House has been able to do. Do you think that's been enough that people are kind of just looking at it on balance and saying, hey, we're going to stick with the Republicans? Obviously, the Democrats is a ridiculous option, so maybe they're just being savvy enough to not be foolish and throw the baby out with the bathwater. So you just kind of overall, I mean, it sure feels like to me it's been the best year and a half of political victories we've had in my lifetime, even with the frustrations, right?
0: Yeah, I agree, but I think there's some differences here. There's different things that motivate different constituencies. I would suggest that in the Black community, if you were to put the SAVE Act up there, it's not really high in the way that Black Americans are approaching government. It is high in the way that a lot of conservatives and constitutionalists approach government. So there's different things that motivate different groups. And at this point in time, Trump has been able to do something that helps stimulate appreciation in a lot of different groups. Now, sure, the conservatives, constitutionalists focused on the SAVE Act as being a huge thing, but that's not what motivates all the voters that are out there. So I think he's done a good job in making progress in a lot of different areas.
2: Well, Dad, one thing to note on the SAVE Act is that even though this might not motivate some people that tend to be moderates or Democrats, even though it might not motivate them to want to support Republicans, they are supportive of this measure. And this is where there's also levels of some irony. When you have an issue that over 80% of Americans agree on, and yet you have people in Congress, or in this case, really the Senate, who are opposing that, it really should make us go, why are they opposing it? What's in there that they don't like? Or does it threaten maybe some of their electability, their way of life, etc.? So even though this might not motivate people, this is also not something that would probably be as openly opposed as it is if you listen to members of Congress talk about how bad it is if they're a Democrat, generally speaking, on this issue. So it might not motivate them, but they're not opposed to it.
1: All right. Well, good news looking into the fall. And of course, every time we say this looks good or this poll looks good or we're optimistic about the midterms, that does not mean stay home, people. It means double down. It means you should be motivated. It means be very active in the midterm elections. Get the vote out. That's going to determine who ultimately wins these midterm elections, which are obviously very, very critical. All right, Tim, your first piece of good news today.
2: Yeah, well, this is kind of in line with part of the conversation, the things that are happening that should excite or motivate people. This one is coming directly from the government, something coming from the Trump administration. They have created a new website. And thinking about all of the thousands of websites that they probably have and are behind, it would be probably hard to narrow down all of the websites they have if we started listing like, hey guys, so what do you think of the websites that the government has, they care about, et cetera. But this one is fascinating to me. The new website they created is moms.gov. Moms, like a mother, M-O-M-S, moms.gov. And the reason is they wanted to create a place where families that if there is a girl who's pregnant, she's going to become a mom. And whether, by the way, that's intentional or not, they want to show here are all of the resources to help the mom, to help the family, to help the baby. Here are places where you can get grants, where you can get help, where you can get diapers, all of the resources that arguably when Planned Parenthood say, well, we offer all these resources to women in their pregnancies. Well, no, what Planned Parenthood offers is here are all the different ways and times that we can murder your unborn child. That's largely what Planned Parenthood does. When Planned Parenthood argues that they offer all of these services, and when you break it down, abortion's only a very small percentage of the services we offer. But when you look at what the services are, they're including things like, well, we had four meetings with his mom, and it was the fifth meeting that we did the abortion. So really, it was only like 20% of what we did was the abortion. And you're like, no, literally the meetings were to prep and schedule the things for the abortion. Everything you did was promoting and supporting going that direction. Now, the reason I'm saying this in a contrast to Planned Parenthood is because this could not be more clear of a contrast. We finally have a government that, instead of partnering with Planned Parenthood, which is largely what's happened, when you look at even some of the educational system, the school districts, the fact that Planned Parenthood is one of the largest providers of any kind of the, Dad, what's the right word for the sex ed curriculum? I guess really that's what it is. They're comprehensive. That's what I was trying to think of. The comprehensive sex ed program,
0: right,
2: is what Planned Parenthood has offered. And by the way, starting from kindergarten all the way through high school, Planned Parenthood wants to help kids know about sexual activity. Why? Well, probably because they want more kids that are doing things that lead to babies so that they can then intervene and continue their business. Now, I'm saying this because the government used to partner and work with Planned Parenthood in a lot of ways. And we have a government that's backing up. They actually restricted and removed. They defunded Planned Parenthood. Planned Parenthood clinics closed. They shuttered. And now we're at the place, not just that we're not openly partnering and funding with Planned Parenthood anymore, which already should be incredible news in and of itself. We are now at a place where the government is working actively to promote motherhood and families and children. Guys, this is one of the greatest pieces of good news I've seen in a long time, that we have a government, instead of promoting a culture of death for unborn children, we are now encouraging moms to deliver their child and help show them, here are resources that can help you in this journey. Absolutely incredible news.
1: And that's a, you know, we keep talking about all these complete shifts, like 180s, from a government that's been doing horrible, evil things to a government that's doing the exact opposite, actually doing good. And on the life issue, to see that happen is massively good. And most of our audience, I mean, all of us, I mean, that was the main issue that got us involved, that continues to be the number one issue. So to see that shift is huge, man. That's very, very good news. All right, David, another piece of good news before we go to break.
0: Yeah, when you look at America's role in the world, we really are an ally for so many nations. So many nations depend on us, especially in Europe. A lot of those Western nations are our allies. And so they don't do much with the military because we've got such a great military. And you may recall that in Trump's first term, he told Europe, you guys, look, you're supposed to be funding NATO, not just America. And if you guys don't pony up and start putting in what you're supposed to, which I think it was only 2% of their GDP they're supposed to put in military spending. And America was doing the military spending for all of Europe. And, you know, they're happy to do that because that gives them more money for all their socialist programs, the progressive programs they're doing. And so he made them start ponying up, and they did. And so now he's had it again with Italy, especially after what happened with Iran, because he's trying to protect all these civilized nations from nuclear attack, the nuclear threat that Iran has become. There's unquestionable that they're not going to use those nukes on themselves. They're going to use it on the West, which is their enemy. And so Trump's doing all this to get the nukes out of their backyard. And here they are just complaining and griping and saying, oh, this is really terrible what Trump's doing against Iran. And that now they're seeing the Strait of Hormuz shut down as a result, which, of course, Iran could have done that any time and would have done it when it was the appropriate time to start putting pressure on Europe. So at this point, the allies, the so-called Western allies in Europe, have not ponied up to help with the stuff in Iran. And so Trump said, okay, then why are we even supporting you? And so he says, we're going to start pulling troops out of Spain and out of Italy. And by the way, the five largest deployments of troops we have in allied nations is, number one, Japan. And then number two is Germany. And then you have South Korea. And then you get to Italy and so forth. And so many of those nations are not helped, but especially the European ones. And so Trump said, okay, Italy's been of no help, and Spain has been horrible, absolutely horrible. So let's just pull our troops out of there. We'll spend our money elsewhere. And so that's especially after German Chancellor said to his people that Iran was humiliating the United States. and that the entire nation of America is being humiliated by what Iran is doing in this war, which I'm not sure, maybe he's watching CNN, but anyway, it's crazy. So Trump is doing that, and then he ordered the withdrawal of 5,000 troops out of Germany, and there's about 36,000 stationed in Germany, and so 5,000, you're down 14-15%. And all of that is enough to make these Western countries start saying, wait, we got to have protection from our enemies. Well, you're poking America in the eye, and we've been giving you protection. You haven't been ponying up. So why don't we just leave town? And so that's currently what's happening, which is kind of getting the attention of Europe. And we talked about how that even Great Britain now, it's no longer part of Western civilization. It's really more part of Eastern civilization than Western civilization. So Europe is headed in a really bad direction. They have been for a number of decades. But now Trump is really putting an advice. They're going to have to decide whether they want to be friends with the West or with the East. And if they want to be friends with the West, they're going to have to start acting like it. And we're not going to keep just pouring money into people that are laughing at us and mocking us and objecting to what we do. So I think that's absolutely good news that Trump is aligning his strategic assets in such a way that if it's not producing something good for us, it's time for us to get out of that relationship.
1: Well, I said we'd go to break, but since we're doing international for a second, just wanted to get y'all's thoughts on what we've seen so far in the last 24, 48 hours on China, and just the show of, in my opinion, just absolute professionalism and the big dog coming to town, basically. So what do y'all think in terms of how Trump and the whole team, I mean, Rubio and Hegseth, they're all there. What's been your impression on that?
0: And by the way, did you guys see what Rubio's wearing in the jacket on Air Force One going over to meet with China?
1: Is this another one of his roles?
0: Yeah, sort of. It's kind of a silent message, but he's wearing the same kind of jacket that Maduro was wearing when we captured him. And it's like, remember Venezuela? Remember what we did there so efficiently and so quickly and quietly, a one-day overthrow? And so I thought that was brilliant for Rubio to put that jacket on. And certainly the media's already picked up on it, and they're already, it's already going viral. And here's the jacket he's wearing. So I think it's really fun the way they're going at China.
2: Well, I do think that has no meaning for President Xi. I don't think he's intimidated by that, but certainly it's fun. It's funny. Marco Rubio is brilliant, has a sense of humor. Rick, to your point, I do think it's super interesting that President Trump is showing, look, we're not your enemy and we would love to work together. But President Trump has some very hard lines in the sand. And he said, look, we're not going to cross those. There are certain things we are not going to do. And he's very clear on it. And I think that one of the encouraging things that I'm seeing from the outside is President Trump showed up looking as professional as you could, but the fact you're going into his house, you're talking with him, you're connecting with him, and you're working to do what President Trump would say is the best for both nations, but obviously he's representing America's best interests. I am very encouraged by this because also it would seem to say something that could be a little intimidating to a Russia or Iran, or anybody else that might be paying attention.
0: Hey, I've got to add a story that I got last night. Was in a room with Sean Duffy, and there was a small group of us meeting with Sean Duffy, and he's the Secretary of Transportation. And so Sean, he's over all the airports and all the railways and all the other stuff, and he was talking about how that right now the air traffic controllers are still using software and using programs from the 1970s. That's what's being used in the towers and how bad it is. And so we got to have this just dramatic upgrade of software, and that makes it much safer and much more efficient. They get rid of a lot of the delays that are happening with airlines right now because we're still using 70s software that can't calculate and can't project where the planes are going to be and how busy it's going to be at JFK or anywhere else. And so he said that he went out and in a Trump-like fashion, he really put these companies against each other, negotiating, going back and forth. Well, you got to do better than that. And so using all his Trump-like skills, he got it down to about $1.7 billion as the price to get a completely new system, new software, new hardware, et cetera. And so he went and reported to Trump and said, okay, I've got him down to $1.7 billion. And Trump said, I can do better than that. And so Trump called the top contractor, the top three guys, and said, hey, I want this at $1.5 billion. I'm not going to do it if I don't get it at $1.5 billion. And he said, I'm giving you 4 minutes to tell me yes or no. And so 8 minutes later, the CEO's called back and said, yeah, we'll do it for $1.5. It's like, we just saved $200 million on a phone call. And Trump as a negotiator, and as much as Sean had done and as well as he had done when he got, he's the real negotiator. And so having him negotiate with China, that's got to be something that is definitely good for America, no question.
1: With just another day at the office for him. It just, you know, 200 million here, 200 million there. All right, quick break, guys. We'll be right back. More good news. 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
3: Hi, friends. This is Tim Barton of Wall Builders. This is a time when most Americans don't know much about American history or even Hebrews of the faith. And I know oftentimes for parents, we're trying to find good content for our kids to read. And if you remember back to the Bible, to the book of Hebrews, it has the Faith Hall of Fame where they outlined the leaders of faith that had gone before them. Well, this is something that as Americans, we really want to go back and outline some of these heroes, not just of American history, but heroes of Christianity and our faith as well. 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One is called The Courageous Leaders Collection. And this collection includes people like Abigail Adams, Abraham Lincoln, Francis Scott Key, George Washington Carver, Susanna Wesley, even the Wright brothers. And there's a second collection called Heroes of History. 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
1: 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Back over to Tim.
2: Well, guys, this one is something we talked about some yesterday. We've talked about it some this week. It is dealing with the Virginia Supreme Court that overturned the illegal, according to their state constitution, the illegal attempt made by Democrats to redistrict their state. And we have talked about this often. We understand the nature of politics, whatever party is in charge, they are going to redistrict for their own best self-interest. That is not necessarily immoral. That's just the reality of the way the game is played. Now, we can look and go, you know what? It would be probably better in a lot of ways for the nation if you even had like a Grok or somebody say, hey, give us districts, you know, remove any kind of considerations, whether it be like Supreme Court said, you can't do it based on race or ethnicity or income, etc. If you had AI just make you a basic map, that could be something that could be considered, and you go, okay, maybe we do that. But I'm saying the reality that what we live in politics, whatever party's in charge, they're going to redistrict. And Virginia, I think it was in 2020 when they had passed their constitutional amendment saying that they were going to have a bipartisan, a kind of disinterested party that was going to come in unaffiliated, and they were going to do the redistricting. And then when Virginia realizes, hey, you know, if Texas or California, some of these states do redistricting, we should do it too. And so they decided they wanted to redistrict, even though it literally violates one of the constitutional amendments they had passed a couple years earlier. We talked about there was that local judge who said, guys, this is a clear violation. They tried to do it anyway. It struck down the Supreme Court. And we talked about the fact that in that 4-3 decision from their state Supreme Court, that some of the ones on the four side included people that would be conservatives and liberals / Democrats. So this wasn't just conservatives on the Virginia Supreme Court striking this down. It was literally people from both sides of the aisle that were justices on their state Supreme Court saying, this clearly violates constitutional law. And this is not to say that we don't think other states can or should or will redistrict based on what is in their state constitution. But when you literally try to subvert the law to give yourself the political advantage, the good news is that there's at least enough sane people on their state Supreme Court to strike it down. It's a little crazy to me that three supported what the Democrats were trying to do, which again probably tells you some of the partisan nature of what's going on. But the good news is it was struck down, and the rule of law was upheld, at least in this case, in Virginia.
1: Yeah, and of course, now they're talking about firing their own Supreme Court. So they really, it's unbelievable how far they're willing to go. But yeah, this was a big victory, Tim. And I think maybe probably the biggest game changer, right? Because that's a net. They were going to try to pick up four seats, I think. And everybody was, you know, they were really counting on it. Would they spend 60, 70 million, you said? I mean, it's just insane. So yeah, that was a big, big victory, and doesn't look like there's any rational way for them to turn that one around. David, send us into the weekend, man. What's our last piece of good news?
0: So what we got is a decision of the U.S. Supreme Court that is 9-0, and that's pretty significant, and especially since it deals with the Pro-Life Pregnancy Center. It's a pro-life pregnancy center that's made up of five faith-based groups in New Jersey, and they offer services, alternative services for abortion for women. And the attorney general in New Jersey went after them because they said, hey, you're not referring for abortions, and you can't do that. You have to provide and refer for abortions. And saying you're using false advertising. You're saying that ultrasound is required before you can take the abortion pill, which it is. And you're saying that medical abortions can be reversed in some cases, which they can. And so the AG said, you're putting out all this false information. And it said, we want to see all your donor records. We want to know who's behind all this radical stuff you're doing, because you claim to be a birth center and you're not doing anything with abortion, which, yeah, that's abortion is not a birth. And so, I mean, just the whole thing was crazy. And so at the U.S. Supreme Court, Erin Hawley, the wife of Senator Josh Hawley out of Missouri, argued the case at the Supreme Court for Alliance Defending Freedom. And at the Supreme Court, considering all the justices that are there and all the disposition of the liberals, conservatives, everybody else, it was a 9-0 slapdown of the attorney general in New Jersey, who is radically pro-abortion. And even the pro-abortion members of the Supreme Court said, wait a minute, this is crazy. You've gone too far. And kudos to Erin Hawley for arguing the case. She is a brilliant, brilliant attorney. And ADF, I think this was their 39th win at the U.S. Supreme Court. So really good news on that pro-life front out of a very pro-abortion state. Give me some more space for pregnancy centers and life centers to operate in the state of New Jersey.
1: Well, guys, that's a lot of good news for one day. We'll have more next week, of course. It's just for those people that want to disengage because they don't get everything they want or because we might lose a battle here and there, they need to hear Good News Friday on the Wallbuilder Show, because there's so many victories happening right now. 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So this is just a really important part of the week. 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

0: Hello, Americans. I'm Todd Starnes. Stand by for news and commentary next. Well, an update to a story you heard first on the Todd Starnes radio show. The school board in Watertown, Wisconsin, has banned students from performing a song that saluted the transgender movement and encouraged kids to become revolutionary activists. The high school band director had wanted the kids to perform Mother of a Revolution, a song that celebrated the legacy of a transgender and gay rights activist. The song, a fusion of jazz and disco. School board member Christina DeGrave said the song was about celebrating an act of political violence, and she rightly said that's not something kids ought to be doing, especially during a concert band performance. Well, the kids at Waterdown High School staged a walkout to protest, but the board is standing by their decision. You know, we had a big band controversy back when I was in high school. My classmates wanted to perform Bad to the Bone at graduation. Unfortunately, the percussionist could not keep the beat. I'm Todd Starnes.
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4: This is the Middle East Report, your connection to truthful reporting on Israel and the Middle East. I'm John Riley. Each week, we connect you to the people, places, and the land of Israel, and we break through the lies and deceptions of the news media when it comes to Israel and things happening on the ground there in that part of the world. Today, on this edition of the Middle East Report, I'm going to introduce you to an incredible ministry called Israel Matters. Stephen Briggs is the founder of that organization and also the executive producer of the award-winning Hatikva Films documentaries.
5: We do a weekly podcast called Israel Matters, which looks at what's going on in the news of the week and gives an overview of that, a summary, if you like, and then we have an expert on a specific topic. We've had a guy from Iran in the past few weeks. We've had a Hungarian journalist be on the show last week. Next week, Joshua Aaron's going to be on the show. And then we do a Hebrew word study. Words matter. There's a lot of linguistic theft in the world. What do I mean by that? I mean, words that used to mean something now mean something very different. Gay used to mean happy. Apple used to mean a green round thing that you eat. Now it means an iPhone, right? Or a laptop. So you've got these words that have changed through society, and there is so much within the Hebrew language in the Bible that we do not see because we read it through a lens of a word that we think means something when it actually means something else. And can I give one example? There is a word in the Bible called tikva, hatikva. It means hope. It doesn't just mean hope. And what does your, when I say hope, what do you think? I hope I'm going to have deep dish pizza tonight. Or I hope the sun's going to shine. Or I hope that there's a speculation about it. In the Hebrew, there is no speculation. It is, if I can put it in a colloquial term that's helpful, it is expectant waiting for a guaranteed outcome. In other words, hope is not something that is speculative. It's not something that may or may not happen. It's something that's guaranteed. And then within Hebrew, there's a beautiful reality that God sometimes gives us word pictures. So the word for hope and the word picture that God gives us of that is tikva, and it means rope. So if you asked an Israeli to draw tikva, they would draw a rope. The scarlet cord that Rahab hung out of her window is described in Scripture as tikva. She literally hung hope on a rope, and she became more secure in her deliverance each and every day the Israelites marched around Jericho than most of us would have looked. They would have, you know, she'd have become less secure. That's not the reality. So the unfolding of that plan and purpose is quite remarkable. That's just one word. There are so many other words within the Scriptures that actually have a far greater meaning. One other one that I won't go into in great detail, but the word for worship, we assume worship means singing songs. That's one word for worship, halal or halel, depending on how you pronounce it. But there's actually eight different words for worship. And one of the kickers that is really, really helpful for people is that there is a word that is used for, that is translated as worship, that is actually the word for work. It's Avad. It's where the name Obadiah comes from. Servant of God, worker of God, worshipper of God. Same thing, translation. So when Moses went to Pharaoh and said, let my people go that they may worship me, that can be translated, let my people go that they may work for me or work with me. Changes the dynamic of it completely in our understanding, because your work matters to God. You are called to work. You're going to work in eternity. It is a fulfillment of what God created. Because you are a created being, created people work. A little special nugget for you in that sense. God worked for 6 days and then he rested. Man was made on the sixth day. So man's experience, the first thing he did was rest. We are supposed to rest in order to work, yet the world teaches us that we need to work in order to rest.
6: 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The Middle East, that's one part of the world we need to pay attention to, especially the country of Israel. 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I'm John Riley. 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
7: Ladies and gentlemen, if you do not want to hear the truth, this particular podcast is not going to be for you. You know, Thomas Sowell famously said, when you want to help people, you tell them the truth. When you want to help yourself, you tell them what they want to hear. We are not going to tell you what you want to hear today. We are going to tell you what you need to hear because it is the truth. In fact, my guest said this.
8: Islam is not a religion, it is a political movement. Egypt was a Christian country and it was conquered by Islam. Yemen was Christian and Islam conquered it. Morocco was Christian and Islam conquered it. Iraq was Christian and Islam conquered it. For 1400 years, Islam has been conquering countries, and the next big dog on the list is America. And if the American church does not wake up, not in fear, but wake up to preach the truth of the Bible, you will lose this country. The devil wants America, but we want Jesus to reign here. If you want Jesus, you got to reject Muhammad. If you want the Bible, you got to reject the Quran. If you want the Ten Commandments, you got to reject Sharia law. If you want churches, you got to reject the mosque. You will either have Jesus or Muhammad, but you can't have both.
7: Amen. All right, now who is that wishy-washy preacher? It is the great Martin Sedra, ladies and gentlemen. Here he is, all the way originally from Egypt, but now he preaches across the world, but he has a church in Australia now, and his family was almost murdered by the Muslim Brotherhood. We're going to unpack all that today. Martin, it's great to have you on the show. How are you?
9: Oh, I am so good. It is such an honor to be with you, Frank. You are an inspiration to us. You have blessed us, our family, our ministry. Thank you so much for having me.
7: Well, brother, we met at a couple of TPUSA events, and I could tell you're a man who loves to preach the truth, and you're fearless about it. You need to be fearless about it because your father was a pastor in Egypt where you grew up. What happened?
9: Yeah, we grew up in Egypt. You know, Egypt 1400 years ago was a Christian country, believe it or not. My country, Egypt, was 90% Christian and we had zero Muslims in the country. But 1400 years ago, Islam came in our country. They burnt our churches, killed our pastors, raped our women, took our kids. And now Christianity went from 90% of the country to 10% of the country. And Islam went from being 0% of the country to now being 90% of the country. And my family grew up in Egypt as a Christian minority, that 10% still standing in Egypt. And my dad, when he got saved, he started preaching to the Muslims because he really desired for the Muslims to come to Christ. And thousands of Muslims were coming to Jesus, repenting of their sin, leaving Muhammad, leaving Islam. And under apostasy laws, if you preach to a Muslim and they leave Islam, they die and the pastor that converted them must die. And really the pinnacle of our testimony was the Muslim Brotherhood was warning our family, stop preaching Jesus or we're going to kill you and your whole family. My dad kept on preaching. He was bold and courageous, did not back down. But what happened was my dad was preaching one day in a living room to a bunch of Muslims. And at the end, a Muslim lady heard the gospel and gave her life to Christ. She took off her hijab, came to Jesus Christ. And my dad didn't know that her husband was a leader of a Muslim terrorist group. Her husband was a leader of a Muslim terrorist group. And when he found out that my dad made his wife a Christian, he was furious and wanted to take revenge on my dad. And the way he was going to take revenge, he was going to kidnap my brothers, he was going to behead them, put them in a van, behead them, and then put their body in a bag and send it back to my dad's house to teach my dad a lesson, don't preach Jesus again. And that's how Muslims do it. They'll kill your family to teach you a lesson to not preach Jesus. So the Muslim Brotherhood leader, when he found out my dad converted his wife, he came with to the bus stop where my brothers go to school with two Muslim men. They came in a van, and as they see my brothers were 5 and 9 years old, they see my brothers, the Muslim men try to get out of the van to kidnap my brothers and behead them, but they felt frozen in the van, unable to move. My brothers get on the school bus leaves, and the Muslim men unfreeze again. This time, they don't know what's going on. They didn't understand that this was an angel. It was a supernatural protection from God. So the next day, the Muslim terrorist leader came with two bigger men to kidnap my brothers and behead them at the bus stop to teach my dad a lesson. This time, they come to the bus stop. They're in the van. They see my brothers. But this time, Frank, the Muslim Brotherhood men, they get out of the van and they're standing right behind my brothers, 5 and 9. And as they go to kidnap my brothers to behead them and put them in a bag, the Muslim Brotherhood leaders felt a supernatural hand, an angel, tie their hands behind their head. Both Muslim men are unable to move. Their hands are behind their head. My brothers get on the school bus and the school bus leaves and the Muslim men unfreeze again. Now the Muslim leader knows something is going on. He goes to my dad's house. He knocks on the door. He sits with my dad and he tells him the story of how he tried to kill his children. And the Muslim terrorist leader lands by telling my dad this. He tells my dad, I tried to kill your children, but your God protected them and your God is the one true God. And that Muslim Brotherhood leader, Frank, becomes a Christian in that living room, gives his life to Christ and gets baptized. So that's our story. Now we're in Australia preaching Jesus Christ and warning America about the dangers of Islam.
7: Now that's 2006. This happened. So 20 years ago. You're a very small child at that point.
9: Yeah.
7: What happened to your father? Did he leave Egypt? When did you go to Australia? And what are you doing now?
9: So now the pinnacle of our story happened when our address got published in a Muslim newspaper. In 2006, our address got published in a hit list. It's a Muslim newspaper in Egypt where they put addresses of pastors that they want to take out. The moment our address got published, my dad felt the prompting of God that we got to get out of the country. So my dad went to Australia here while he did our paperwork and we applied as religious refugees. We waited a year to get approved. In the meanwhile, we escaped to Thailand. We lived in Thailand for 1 year. While our paperwork was in the process of getting approved. Then we finally got approved, moved to Australia. And thank the Lord, we thought our life was over when we moved to Australia. But little did we know that God was just beginning our story. We thought we were refugees escaping Islam. But now we view our testimony as we are reformers here to fight against Islam. God flipped the story upside down. And now instead of fleeing Islam, we are fighting Islam, traveling across the world, preaching Jesus Christ, warning America against Islam, and seeing revival will happen across the West.
7: I can already hear people thinking right now, but Islam is a religion of peace. We've been told it's a religion of peace. It's just a few radicals that do these kind of things. How do you respond?
9: Yeah, Islam masquerades as a religion of peace. I don't blame the Americans. America has never experienced Islam. The only Islam Americans know is the Islam that lives in America. The problem is you need to really encounter true Islam, and the only way you encounter it is by going to the Middle East. What I find fascinating, Frank, is the only people that love Islam are the liberals who have never experienced Islam. The only people who want Islam are the white liberals who have never lived in the Middle East, who have never been persecuted on Christianity, but here I am coming from Egypt, escaping Islam. I'm telling America that Islam is not a religion of peace, but a religion of war, death, and violence. If Islam is a religion of peace, why are 99% of terrorist organizations under the name of Islam? If Islam is a religion of peace, why every terrorist attack is done by Muslims? And why does Muhammad command Muslims in the Quran to kill the infidel? This is the problem. We can say Islam is a religion of peace as much as we want. History goes against that. The Quran goes against that. And the facts go against that statement. Islam is not a religion of peace.
7: There are a few conflicting verses in the Quran. Talk about abrogation for a minute, Martin, because there is this doctrine of abrogation.
9: Yeah, so this is the thing. The first 12 years of Muhammad's ministry in Mecca were very peaceful. Muhammad, when he started Islam, he didn't have any followers. He didn't have any power. So he preached a nice, tolerant message. That's where the Quranic verses in the Quran come, that the peaceful, the tolerant. But after 12 years of Muhammad failing in his ministry, he moves from Mecca to Medina, and he begins to change his message from tolerance and peace to violence and war. And that's where abrogation comes in. It's that the later verses in the Quran cancel the earlier verses. And that's what you call, by the way, the Meccan period of Islam and the Medinan period of Islam. The Meccan period are the peaceful period. The Medinan period come later, which is the period of war and jihad. And unfortunately, Muslims don't believe in the Meccan period anymore. They believe in the Medinan period. Let's go to war. Let's establish jihad. Muhammad was a warlord and a political leader. Whether they like it or not, he was a failure at the beginning, and then he became a political leader.
7: And since 632, when Muhammad died, ladies and gentlemen, there's been a conquest idea in Islam. The idea that Islam, of course, means submission, to take over non-Muslim lands and make them Muslim lands. And we're going to talk about that with my guest, Martin Sedra, and his website, by the way, martinsedra.com, S-E-D-R-A. We'll put that in the show notes. But what about violence in the Old Testament? I mean, if we're going to say, well, look, where there's violence in the Quran, but there is violence in the Old Testament, what do we say about that? We're going to cover that when we come back, and so much more with my guest, Martin Sedra. Again, his website, martinsedra.com. He's in the U.S. quite a bit. You might see him out there on the road. We'll be back in just a couple of minutes right after the break. I'm Frank Turek. Don't go anywhere.
10: 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In John 14:29, Jesus said, "Now I have told you before it happens, so that when it happens, you may believe." 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
12: America was founded as a nation under God, but the U.S. Supreme Court has broken our national relationship with God. Many court rulings have contributed, but three stand out. In 1962, the court removed prayer from public schools. In 1963, the court removed Bible reading from public schools. And lastly, in 1980, the court removed the Ten Commandments from America's classrooms. The Supreme Court broke our relationship with God, and any restoration of that relationship must include the Supreme Court. And a vacancy on the Supreme Court could soon be coming. 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
7: Ladies and gentlemen, you're not feeling well, so you go to the doctor and he runs some tests. He looks at you and he says, "I got some news for you." Question, do you want him to tell you what you want to hear? Or do you want to tell him what you need to hear? Do you want to hear the truth? I think in that situation, you're going to say, "Doc, give it to me straight. If we're going to fight this thing, I got to know the truth." Well, that's what we're telling you today right here. We all might have friends that we think are great people, and they happen to be Muslims, and maybe they are great people. The problem is Islam as a movement is really much more than a religion. It's a political movement that for 1400 years has been putting people into submission, taking away freedoms, and even doing forced conversions. My guest today, Martin Sedra, saw that personally when he lived in Egypt early on in his life. A couple of his brothers were almost murdered because of that. If you're just tuning in, you got to listen to the I Don't Have Enough Faith to Be an Atheist podcast. You hear the first segment. Martin told us that story. But Martin, I got to ask you this because it's going to come up. There's violence in the Old Testament too. Kill the Canaanites. What do you say? How does that compare with jihad in the Quran?
9: Yeah, it is crazy when people compare the Bible to the Quran, or when they compare our founder Jesus Christ to Muhammad. We cannot compare them at all. Muhammad said, kill the infidel. Jesus said, love your enemies. Muhammad, before he died, said, may Allah curse the Jews and the Christian. Jesus, before he died, said, Father, forgive them, for they don't know what they do. Jesus and Muhammad are different people. The Bible and the Quran are extremely different. And Old Testament violence and jihad are extremely different. Old Testament violence was commanded by God to the Israelites to kill the Canaanites, who are killing and butchering babies and sacrificing them to Moloch. God was not commanding the Israelites to kill people for the sake of not believing in God. This was not trying to spread, you know, Judaism or their religion. This was simply trying to, as you say it, Frank, very well, this was not a genocide. This was a sinicide. And the difference between Old Testament violence and jihad is Old Testament violence. God told them, you have a limited land to take over. This was the only land that they could take over. In fact, when the Israelites were going through other lands and they could have taken over them, God commanded them to not touch anyone. Why? God given them limited land. For jihad, it's not limited land, it is global. Muslims are commanded to take over the whole world. It is not one land that's promised to them, it's every nation. And then Old Testament is not just limited land, it was a limited time. It was a commandment for a limited time for the Israelites in the Old Testament. It was not an eternal commandment for every believer and every Christian to commit. And that's why Christians today are not killing people for their faith. But in Islam, it wasn't a limited commandment where Muhammad says, kill the infidel. It was an eternal commandment. Until their Mahdi, until their Messiah returns, Muslims are commanded to kill. So Old Testament violence is not the same as jihad. We do not kill people now. We do not establish our laws and commandments. We are a peaceful religion. In fact, our God is called the Prince of Peace. It is not the same at all.
7: You just mentioned the Mahdi. Can you explain that, Martin? What does that mean? The 12th Imam, it's sometimes called. The fact that Islam has an eschatology as well, they have an idea of what's going to happen in the end times. Can you kind of give us an overview of that?
9: Yeah, Muslims end time and their Messiah or their Savior in the end time is our Antichrist. In fact, Muslims believe in Jesus Christ. A lot of people are like, oh, Muslims don't believe in Jesus. No, Muslims do believe in a man by the name of Jesus. He's just not the Jesus of the Bible. We believe that Jesus is God. Muslims believe that Jesus is the prophet. We believe that Jesus was crucified. Muslims believe that he wasn't crucified, but Allah rescued him from the cross and someone died that resembled him. And we believe that Jesus was resurrected, but Muslims believe he wasn't resurrected because he never died. And this is where their end time comes in, is we believe that Jesus Christ will come back as a second coming, riding as the King of Kings and Lord of Lords to save us from the enemy and take us as his bride to heaven. Muslims end time and eschatology, they believe that Jesus is coming back, but this time Jesus is coming back to break the cross. This is how much Muslims hate the cross. Muhammad hates the cross so much that their eschatology, they say that Jesus will come, carry the cross and break it in front of the Christians to tell the Christians, I never, ever, ever died. And this is why we believe their Jesus or their Mahdi or their Messiah is the Antichrist. Their coming is not the coming that we are waiting for. We are waiting Jesus Christ to come as King of Kings and Lord of Lords, as a slaughtered and resurrected lamb.
7: What is their Mahdi going to do according to their eschatology in the end times?
9: Their Mahdi is going to come and everyone's going to bow. Everybody's going to become a Muslim. Everybody's going to submit. Jews and Christians are going to be killed. Jews and Christians, you're going to be killed. The liberals are going to be killed. The atheists are going to be killed. The whole world is going to be under Islamic rule and under Allah and under Muhammad. Everybody's going to say Muhammad is the one true prophet. Allah is the one true God. And we're all going to die at the end.
7: Now, the Shia in Iran, do they, or I guess we can't say blanket wise, but do some of them believe that if they can create a global conflict, they can cause the end times to come in and the Mahdi to come in and a global caliphate then to be reestablished?
9: Yeah, of course. Muslims know that the end times will come once they establish a world brotherhood or ummah. Ummah is a brotherhood in Islam. They believe they have to take over the whole world. In Christianity, we are commanded, go into all the world, preach the gospel, baptize them, make disciples. That's our Great Commission. Their mission is establish Sharia law across the whole world. And their end time is not coming until they do that. Their end time is not coming until they wage war against the infidel. They wage war against the West. They kill every Christian nation, and they establish Islam. In fact, in Islam, Frank, they have two terms. One is called Dahr al-Harb, and the other one is called Dahr al-Salam. Dahr al-Harb means house of war, and Dahr al-Salam means house of peace. And the only way, every nation is split into two categories. They're either Dahr al-Harb, house of war, or Dahr al-Salam, house of peace. And the only way for a nation to be a house of peace is for them to be submitted under Islam and under Sharia law. So Islam views every single nation as a Dahr al-Harb, house of war, until they submit. So until America submits to Islam, it's a house of war. Until Canada, until Europe submits to Islam, it's a house of war. And then their end time will come. And that's why they're so aggressive about taking over the whole world.
13: About 2 months ago, I had the great Bill Federer on the program. We talked about the history of Iran. And I read a section from one of his newsletters on what Sharia law is. I don't know, it's a 2 or 3 minute video. We'll put it in the show notes. But that got more than 1 million views because Americans don't know what Sharia law is. People in the West don't know what Sharia law is. Can you give us an overview of what Sharia law is? Like, what are people in Iran dealing with on a day-to-day basis?
9: Yeah. Sharia law will destroy America. Sharia law is a cancer. Every nation and country that Sharia law touches, it destroys. It turns into violence, poverty, chaos, tyranny. You do not want Sharia law in your nation. And for people that are like, oh, what's wrong with Sharia law? I mean, 70% of Muslim Somalians in America want Sharia law. Under Sharia law, Sharia law is kind of their Islamic divine law. Under Sharia law, homosexuals are executed. Under Sharia law, transgenders are thrown off buildings. Under Sharia law, if you're caught drinking or gambling, you'll be whipped. Under Sharia law, a man can have a child bride. Under Sharia law, a man can beat his wife up. Under Sharia law, apostates are killed. And under Sharia law, if you speak about Muhammad, me and Frank right now, under Sharia law, will be killed for critiquing Muhammad. I don't want Sharia law in this country. I want the Ten Commandments to rule this nation. This is a problem, Frank, that I have with the Muslims, is you ask some Muslims in America who want Sharia law. Who wants Sharia law? All the Muslims are like, yeah, me, I want Sharia law. Bring Sharia law in America. Then you ask some Muslims who wants to live in Afghanistan. The Muslims say, not me. Wait, who wants Sharia law? Me. Well, who wants to live in Iraq? No Muslim wants to live in Iraq. That doesn't make sense. But then you ask the Muslims, who hates Christianity? The Muslims say, me. Who hates America? Me. They shout death to America, death to the United States. They burn our flag. But then you ask the Muslims, who wants to live in America? The Muslims say, me. This doesn't make sense. You left your Muslim country under Sharia law to move to a Christian country that's blessed. Only little want to bring Sharia law that destroyed your country into our country that's prosperous and blessed and Christian. And this is the thing. Muslims love the blessing of the God of the Bible, but they don't like the God of the Bible. They like the freedom that America offers and Christianity offers. They just don't like the God that gave us that freedom. And that's what I always tell Muslims. There are 54 Muslim nations around the world. Why do Muslims always migrate to the West and Christian nations? Muslims claim that Sharia law is the best thing for humanity, but they never move to the Middle East under Sharia law. They always move to Christian nations. And this is a slap in the face to Muhammad and a slap in the face of Allah, because if Allah's so great, go live under Sharia law, go live under his blessing. But they live in a Christian nation because Psalm 33 verse 12 that says, blessed is a nation whose God is the Lord. And I want to tell every American, Muslims will always move to the West because our country is blessed. We don't want Sharia law here. We want the Ten Commandments and we want the Bible.
13: What are the three strategies that Muslims are using to try and take over America?
9: Frank, I was listening to a Muslim imam. That Muslim imam lives in Florida, and he said that Islam will conquer the West in three ways, three strategies. Number one, Islam will conquer the West through the womb of the woman. The womb of the woman, they consider that as a war zone. They call it the jihad of the womb. While we are aborting our babies, while we're killing 1 million babies every single year, while the feminist movement is telling women to not have babies, while we have LGBTQ ideologies saying that men and men can get married and we know that Adam and Steve can't have babies. Our population is on a decline. Our procreation is on a decline. We're not having babies. Meanwhile, Muslims are multiplying. Muslim families have 4 to 5 babies per family, and a lot of Muslim men have more than one wife. So we, as Christians, we're the largest religion at 2.7 billion Christians. Islam is under us at 1.7 billion. But unfortunately, Christianity is not the fastest growing religion. Islam is the fastest growing religion. And they're growing not by conversion, they're growing by procreation. And it is time for America to stop killing their babies. We have to abolish abortion. We have to fight for the unborn. And it's time to get rid of this feminist Jezebel crap and tell women that babies are not a burden. Babies are a blessing. Babies are a gift from the Lord. And it is time to get rid of homosexual marriage, for people to get married, as Charlie Kirk said, get married and have lots and lots of children. That's war number one. They will conquer the West through the womb of the woman. Number two, they will conquer the West through immigration. They are immigrating to the West, as I said before, by millions and millions and millions. Every single year, they're coming to Australia, America, Canada, and Europe. They are coming here, and we're inviting them in, and we're committing suicide. And all the naive liberals are saying, open the borders, open the borders. Borders. Donald Trump is hateful. We shouldn't have borders in America. Even Christians are falling for it, saying, love the foreigner. Yeah, love the foreigner, but heaven has borders around it, so America should have borders around it. Heaven is a country with borders around it, with angels manning the gates day and night, so America should have walls around it with manning day and night. And not only that, heaven has legal paperwork called the Book of Life, so America should have legal paperwork to allow people in that actually assimilate to the country. And this is Islam. They're going to come here and not assimilate. They're going to immigrate here and not assimilate. But biblical immigration is about assimilation. So that's number two. They're going to come here in here by immigration. They're not going to assimilate. They're going to bring their Sharia law, and then they're going to take over. Number three, they're going to use our freedom against us, and we're going to tolerate them.
13: And we're going to unpack that third one further right after the break. As our mutual friend Charlie Kirk used to say, immigration without assimilation is an invasion, ladies and gentlemen. Why do you have a lock on your door? Why do you have a password on your bank account? Because you believe in borders. Borders are necessary. We'll talk more after the break. My guest, Martin Sedra, S-E-D-R-A. Check out his website. Back right after the break.
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4: Ladies and gentlemen, this weekend, the 16th of May, I'll be with my friend Jack Hibbs out at Calvary Chapel Chino Hills for the Giant Slayers Conference. That's going to be at that church Saturday, May 16th. Also coming up in a couple of weeks, I'm going to be at the Colson Center National Conference in Knoxville, Tennessee. That is the 29th and 30th of May. We're going to do our final The Bible You Never Knew series lesson on June 1st here just north of Charlotte, North Carolina. All the details are on our website. That'll also be live streamed. That's 7:30 p.m. on June 1st. And a lot more is coming up. After that, we'll be at the Last Stand Conference with my friend Seth Gruber. That's out in Denver. That's the 5th and the 6th of June. And I also want to mention that CIA is again happening this summer, the Cross-Examine Instructor Academy. If you really want to learn how to better present the evidence for Christianity and answer the most difficult questions, you need to come to CIA. You need to apply. 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You'll see CIA there. Myself, Greg Kokel, Natasha Crane, Elisa Childers, Alan Parr, Hillary Morgan Ferrer, several others will be your instructors. 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All right, let me go back to my guest, Martin Cedra, all the way from Sydney, Australia. But Martin and his brother, Andrew, who, by the way, they look like they're twins, but they're not.
5: Yeah.
4: They are in the United States a lot preaching. How do people keep track of where you are, Martin? Where do they go?
5: Yeah, all our social medias, you can look us up. Just write the last name, Cedra, S-E-D-R-A. The whole family comes up. There's four of us. Well, one of us is always in America preaching. So you can catch us there.
4: And if you think Martin is a powerful speaker, you need to see his wife, Millicent. Man,
5: Yes.
4: She dope slaps people. She's really...
5: She is a fireball. She is a fireball. People think I married a 15-year-old because she looks a lot younger than me. I tell them I'm not Muslim, man. I wasn't like Muhammad. So she is my age. Don't worry.
4: All right, let's go back to the three strategies that a imam has admitted they're trying to use to overpower Christianity or overpower the West and put the West under submission. State the first two and then spend more time on the three again, on the third one.
5: Yeah, the three ways Islam will conquer the West. Number one, through the war of the womb, through the womb of the woman. They actually have a teaching. It's called the jihad of the womb. They view the womb of the woman as a war zone, the womb of the Middle East versus the West, the womb of the church versus the mosque. And they are outbreeding us. They're having more babies than us. And give it 30 years without evangelism, without converting anybody or preaching, Islam will just outgrow Christianity. Number two, immigration. They are coming in. They never moved to Muslim nations. They always move to Christian nations. There's 54 Muslim countries, but they don't want to go there. They come to Christian nations. And number three, by using our freedom and tolerance against us. They come here and say, hey, America, you said freedom of religion, right? Let us do our thing. You said freedom of religion. You can't speak against us. You can't critique us. You can't speak. You said freedom. And all the Americans, we shut up. Why? We're scared to be called Islamophobic. And this is

0: the problem, Frank, is the Muslims looked at the homosexuals in the gay community, and they realized that when the gay community created the word homophobic, the church got scared to confront the sinners of homosexuality because they were too scared of being called homophobic. So the gay guys came up with that word, and it worked. The church backed down. We stopped preaching that homosexuality is a sin. The Muslims looked at that word, and they're like, wow, it worked for the LGBTQ. Let's make up a word for us so America can tolerate us, and we can just chuck out a word whenever they attack us. So they came up with the word Islamophobia. So now whenever we speak about Islam, anybody questions Islam, anybody says anything, they simply call you Islamophobic. And now what's America doing? We're just shutting up. We're sitting there while they're slitting our throat. We're sitting there while they come in, they invade our country. And this is the thing, Frank, is we think that Islam is just starting to invade our country. No, no, no. Islam has been invading America for a very, very, very long time. The Muslim Brotherhood in Egypt, they released a document, and the document was titled 100-Year Plan of How Islam Will Conquer North America. And when you read the 100-Year Plan and you figure out what year we're in, Muslims are not up to year 5 of conquering America. They're not up to year 10 in their plan or strategy. They're not up to year 20. When you look at this 100-Year Plan, Muslims are up to year 35 of conquering America. The Americans and American church is 35 years too late to the party. And if we don't wake up now, our country will be Islamized. Like my country, Egypt. Egypt was Christian, conquered by Islam. Turkey was Christian, conquered by Islam. Yemen was Christian, conquered by Islam. Morocco was Christian, conquered by Islam. Europe was Christian, John Wesley and all the revivalists, and now is being Islamized, and next is America. And I'm warning America, wake up before it's too late.
1: By the way, ladies and gentlemen, we've talked about it on this program before. Islamophobia is a bogus term. Islam is not a race. It's an ideology. There are people from every ethnic and racial group in Islam. That's not the issue. We're not against people because they're a certain skin color. We are against a behavior that will take your freedoms away. Not only your freedom of speech, not only your freedom of press, assembly, but your freedom of religion. Yep. You will not be able to practice the gospel or preach the gospel. If you don't think so, go to some of the countries I've been to. I've been to Iran. There's no First Baptist Church of Tehran. I've been to Saudi Arabia. There's no Calvary Chapel of Mecca. I just got back from Egypt, and my guests grew up in Egypt. It's very difficult to have a church in Egypt. Why? Because politically they've ruled it out. So what are we supposed to do, Martin? What are we supposed to do as Christians? How can we say we love Muslims, and we do, but still oppose the behavior of putting the nation under submission to Sharia law?
0: Yeah, I don't want Islam in my country. And I say this with courage and not backing down. I love Muslims, but I hate Islam. I love Muslims and I want them to come to Christ, but I hate Islam with a passion, and I would devote my life and ministry to fighting it. I want Jesus and not Muhammad. I want the Ten Commandments. I don't want Sharia law. I want churches in every street. I don't want mosques. I want the Ten Commandments, not Sharia law. I want Bibles in my schools, not Qurans. I don't want prayer mats in my schools. I want prayer back in our schools. I don't want my daughter to have to be forced to wear a hijab when Islam takes over. I'm about to have a baby boy in a few months. And if I don't fight for America, my baby boy will be persecuted for his faith. This battle of fighting Islam, it is not even about our generation. It is about the next generation. This battle of fighting Islam is not about your generation. Your generation will be fine. But give it 20 years. And if you don't wake up and America gets Islamized, your daughters will be forced to wear hijabs. Your daughters will be raped. Your sons will be killed, and your kids will not be free to preach Jesus Christ. If we don't fight, if you're scared to be called racist, you're scared to be called Islamophobic, get over yourself, get over your pride, get over your reputation, put some courage on you, be strong and courageous, as God said to Joshua, and go and fight for your nation. Frank, I'm sick of hearing people tell me, you're too hateful. You shouldn't talk about other religions like that. We should accept all religions. There's this idea of pluralism, single syncretism, universalism. Let's get all the religions in the same bucket. Tucker Carlson, he's angry that Donald Trump, you know, teased Allah, and Donald Trump said, may, you know, peace be to Allah and Allah's the greatest and all that. I'm like, wait a second. We believe in one God. We believe there is one person who sits in a throne. I am allowed to mock false prophets. I am allowed to mock false gods. I am allowed to destroy false idols. I am allowed to question other religions. I have freedom to critique any religion I want, and I have freedom to put my God above every other God. And this is the thing, Frank, is everybody, now this new effeminate gay type of Christianity that wants to say, it's okay, all the religions are the same. No, not all religions are the same. Christianity is the only religion that is true. There is only one God, his name is Jesus. Muhammad is a false prophet. And if you're scared to say that, you are a coward. And Jesus says, if you deny me before man, I would deny you before my Father. We have to declare Jesus is the one true God and Muhammad is a false prophet.
1: But Martin, Jesus was such a nice guy. He accepted and loved everyone. Your response?
0: This is the thing. Everybody, we've created this gay, effeminate Jesus. Like, it's Jesus was not effeminate. Jesus was not a coward. Jesus was not gay. Like, if that's the type of word you want to use. Jesus was bold and courageous. Jesus was not just described as a Lamb of God. He was the Lion of Judah. And we have too many preachers who are so good about being the Lamb of God, being gentle and meek. But when was the last time you've seen preachers and Christians portray the image of Christ as a Lion of Judah? The Lion of the tribe of Judah was bold and courageous. Jesus, by the way, flipped tables in the temple when they were bringing something in that wasn't biblical. And I'm allowed to get angry. The Bible doesn't say don't get angry. It says in your anger, do not sin. In fact, if you don't feel angry that Islam is taking over America, there's something wrong with you. If you don't feel angry that mosques are being built all across Texas, hundreds and hundreds of mosques are being built. If you're not angry that churches are being bought by Muslims, if you're not angry that Christians are turning to Islam, if you're not angry that Muhammad is being declared in Michigan, if you're not angry that the mayor of New York City is a Muslim, if that doesn't make you angry and a righteous indignation does not rise in you, I have to question your salvation, and I have to question if the Holy Spirit is living inside of you, because the Holy Spirit would not let you sit by while seeing your nation be lost to Islam. But a fire in your bones must rise. As Jeremiah said, God's word is a fire shut up in my bones. I am weary of holding it in. And every American, you must be weary of holding Christ in and not declaring him. Preach Jesus, be bold, declare your faith, stop being a coward, or we're going to lose this country.
1: Ladies and gentlemen, the entire Bible, from Genesis all the way to Maps, the book of Revelation, is political to a certain extent. There are false religions out there. Do not follow them. Come back to me. And that is done among the nations. That's done, obviously, among the churches. Paul went out and he talked about false teachers. In fact, almost every book of the New Testament, there may be like second or third John that doesn't mention this, but almost every book of the New Testament talks about false teachers. Every single one. Jesus talks about false teachers. They went after the false teachers, did the apostles, did Jesus. He's going after the Pharisees. They're false teachers. He's going after the people that would not obey him. And this idea that Jesus was soft soap and agreed with everyone is exactly 180 degrees. It would be exactly what Satan would want us to think, wouldn't it,
0: yep,
1: Martin?
0: Yep. And when people tell me, you shouldn't mock other religions, you shouldn't mock Muhammad, you shouldn't mock Islam, I'm like, brother, have you read what Elijah did in 1 Kings 17 yes. to the prophets of Baal? What Bible are you reading? Like, some Christians just need to open the Bible and realize what prophet Elijah did when he told them, is your God in the toilet? Is your God in the toilet? I'm going to mock Muhammad exactly like Elijah mocked the prophets of Baal.
1: We're talking to a very wishy-washy guest here. His name is Martin Sedra, S-E-D-R-A. You need to check him out. He's normally down under in Australia, but he comes to America quite a bit. Check him out there, and we'll have much more with Martin after the break. You're listening to I Don't Have Enough Faith to Be an Atheist with me, Frank Turek, back in just a couple.
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1: Today, hopefully, as always, we're telling you what you need to hear, not what you want to hear. We're talking about Islam and how the truth of Islam is the fact that it wants to take over the world, not just in a religious sense, but in a political sense. And my guest is Martin Sedra, all the way from down under, originally from Egypt. His family was almost murdered by the Muslim Brotherhood in Egypt in 2006 because they were Christians who were preaching Jesus. And if you're just tuning in on the American Family Radio Network, you didn't hear that story, go look for the I Don't Have Enough Faith to Be an Atheist podcast. You can hear this entire broadcast with my guest today, Martin Sedra. You're not going to want to miss the first three segments we've already recorded. We're going to talk in a minute about how to evangelize Muslims because we love Muslims. We want them to come to the saving knowledge of Jesus. But before we get there, Martin, there's this curious thing going on in the culture right now. You seem to have very strange bedfellows. You have the LGBTQ community somehow calling themselves, at least many of them, calling themselves gays for Gaza. What, I mean, if they were to go to Gaza, they'd be thrown off buildings. Yep. Why is there this crazy, what's sometimes called the Red-Green Alliance? How is that even possible?
0: Yeah, the Red-Green Alliance, this unholy alliance between the liberals and the Muslims, they both are uniting over the common hate for Jesus Christ. They are both uniting over the common hate for Christianity. Both of them want to remove Christianity from the West. Both of them want to get rid of Jesus as king. Both of them. But I got good news for the Muslims and the liberals. You cannot dethrone Jesus because you did not put him on the throne. And what the liberals need to understand about Jesus Christ, not only does he not lose, but he is the best thing that could happen for you. You see, this is a problem, Frank, is the gays say gays for Gaza, trans for Hamas, trans for Zohra Mamdani. I'm like, brother, do you understand? If a gay guy goes to Gaza, you'll be thrown off a building. Under Sharia law, transgenders are thrown off buildings or stoned to death. You are crazy. Saying gays for Gaza, it's like saying chickens for KFC. Imagine seeing chickens protest and say, KFC, KFC. I'll be like, you are an idiot. And this is the thing. The Muslims are so smart because the Muslims have a lot of enemies. The Muslims have Christians as their enemy, Israel as their enemy, the liberals as their enemy. But the Muslims decided, for a smart move, they decided to hold hands with the liberals to get rid of the first enemy, the Christians and the Jews. But once they get rid of the Christians and the Jews, then they're coming for the liberals. And I will sell this to people. The Muslims' holy day is Friday. That's when they go to the mosque. The Jews' holy day is Saturday. That's when they go to the temple. The Christians' holy day is Sunday. That's when we go to church. And I tell people this. The people of Friday, the Muslims, First, we'll kill the people of Saturday, the Jews. After they kill the people of Saturday, the Jews, next, after Saturday, comes the people of Sunday, the Christians. Once they kill the people of Sunday, the Christians, next it will come the people of Monday, Tuesday, Wednesday, Thursday, which are the liberals, the atheists, and the feminists. So liberals need to understand, gays for Gaza is the most stupid thing you can ever do. You should be grateful you're in a Christian country that gives you freedom, and we're not going to kill you, we're just going to tell you to repent and turn to Jesus.
1: There's so much great parody on Babylon Bee right now. I'm looking up. They do something on Islam almost every week.
0: Yep.
1: Do not fear mass Islamic migration, says Pope, behind 40-foot walls of Vatican City Fortress.
0: Yeah.
1: here's one you'll love. Groundbreaking new study finds Islamophobia may be partially caused by Muslims killing people all the time.
0: Probably. That's probably why I'm scared.
1: Muhammad upset as Democrats keep calling Islam a religion of peace.
0: That's a good one.
1: Martin, what does globalize the intifada mean?
0: Globalize the intifada. Kill everybody. Globalize the ummah, the brotherhood. Get rid of every infidel, every non-believer. Muslims do not believe in coexisting with anybody. When any American thinks that Islam is here to coexist, you are an idiot. Islam has never coexisted with anybody. For 1400 years, Islam has not coexisted with any tribe, any nation, any people. Muslims, by the way, Muslims claim that they're not the problem, but Muslims have a problem with the Jews. Muslims have a problem with the Christians. Muslims have a problem with Hindus in India and Pakistan. Muslims have a problem with liberals. Muslims have a problem with every group, but for some reason, they're not the problem. Guess who's the problem? The Jews are the problem. Israel's the problem. Muslims love blaming the Jews, by the way, because they love blaming it because the Free Palestine Movement was the Trojan horse of how Islam entered America. The Free Palestine Movement was a genius movement from the Muslim Brotherhood to get Americans to sympathize with the Muslims and shift their focus from the enemy being Muslims to being the Jews. They tricked Americans, and now Americans don't think that jihadis are the problem. Now the Jews are the problem. They don't think that Islam is the problem. They think that Israel is a problem. Somehow, less than 1% of the world population, the Jews, are more of a threat than Muslims being 25% of the world population. Somehow, the Jewish people with one state under them is more dangerous than Muslims who have 54 states under them. And this is the thing. There's a Free Palestine Movement allowed Muslims to enter into America. Now Muslims are sleeping in bed with the Americans, and soon they will slit your throat.
1: Outside of that, immigration's great, ladies and gentlemen. Unchecked Beautiful. Immigration. This is just true, ladies and gentlemen. You might not like it. It's just true. Again, doesn't mean every Muslim believes this, but it does show that history shows once Muslims get a majority in terms of the populace, Sharia law is typically put into place, correct?
0: Yeah, 100%. And every American needs to know the teaching of taqiyya in Islam. Some Muslims are very peaceful because they don't understand the Quran, but some Muslims are very peaceful because they are lying. Muhammad teaches in the Quran this teaching called taqiyya. Taqiyya is a teaching in Islam where you're allowed to lie for the sake of spreading Islam. You're allowed to lie. If you feel like the mission of Islam or your life will be in danger, you're allowed to lie. You're allowed to look at an American and tell them, nah, man, I don't believe in Sharia law. Nah, man, I don't want to establish Sharia law. Nah, man, I wouldn't kill the infidel. You're allowed to lie. And in fact, that's what Muhammad did. Muhammad in the Quran said that war is deceit. Muhammad teaches that. In fact, Zohar Mamdani, I think he was practicing taqiyya when he said, I love the Jews, the Christians, and the trans. I think he's either not a Muslim or he's practicing taqiyya. Taqiyya has been practiced for the last 1400 years by Muslims. In the 1400s, 500,000 Muslims in Spain converted to Christianity as a lie. They claimed to be Christian. They converted to Christianity. They got baptized. They took communion only to lie to the Christians, to accept them into their churches, later on to want to turn against them. That happened in history. You just need to study history to realize that Islam lies in the process to take over your country. Once they get in political power, they flip. When they don't have political power, they act peaceful and tolerant. Once they get in political power, watch how the game changes.
1: All right, we're going to have to extend this program into the next podcast where we'll talk about how to evangelize Muslims. And we're also going to talk about the Hamas-Israel situation a little bit more. But I want to ask you this, Martin, because when you you're very forceful in what you say, rightfully so, because it is a problem. And again, this has only been verified for 1,400 years, ladies and gentlemen.
0: Yeah.
1: This has been going on since Muhammad. He died in 632. By 638, they had taken over the Holy Land. By 732, exactly 100 years after Muhammad died, they were repelled by Charles Martel in France. They'd gone all the way across northern Africa, across the Straits of Gibraltar, into Spain and into France. If Charles Martel had not repelled the Muslims, we'd probably all be speaking Arabic today.
0: Yeah.
1: But the conquest continues today, ladies and gentlemen. The question is, as Americans, as Australians, as Europeans who still have the freedom to vote and still have the freedom to make political changes, we know we have to change the human heart. We know that's what Jesus can do, and evangelism is so important. But we'll have to spend more time in the next program to discuss that. But from a political perspective, what should Christians and all people who are concerned about freedoms be doing right now, Martin? In order to ensure that we maintain those freedoms and don't allow Sharia law to take over free countries.
0: Christians must go out and vote their faith. Every Christian, go out. Your freedom was given to you, so use it. I am fascinated by the amount of Christians I meet in America who told me, I just didn't vote this time. I just didn't like anybody, so I didn't vote. What do you mean you didn't vote? You have freedom but from God, and the government allows you to vote. You live in a democracy. Go out and vote. And I will tell Americans, don't vote your skin color, vote your faith. I don't care if they're black, white, Asian, Arabic. I don't give a crap what color skin color they are. If they don't have policies that align with the word of God, you cannot vote for them. If you voted for Kamala Harris because she is apparently a black woman, that is what you call ethnic idolatry. You worship your skin color above your God, above your faith, above the scripture. Don't vote your skin color. Don't vote your gender. Don't vote your personality. Vote your faith. What is the candidate that best aligns with the policies of the scripture? Vote for them. Let's get Christians back in politics. Get involved in politics. Stop with this lie that Christians don't get involved in politics. As Frank said, the whole Bible, from Genesis to Revelation, the whole background and the scene of the Bible is political. Elijah spoke to King Ahab. John the Baptist spoke to Herod. Jesus spoke to politicians. Every preacher and prophet in the Bible spoke to kings and politicians. In fact, Paul said, I must go to Rome. Paul knew that the most influential place was Rome. And if he impacted the politics of Rome, the whole world will be impacted. And I want to tell you, coming from Australia, America's a big brother. Whatever happens in American politics impacts Canada, Europe, and Australia. Please, America, vote your faith so we don't lose the whole West.
1: Well said. That's Martin Sedra, ladies and gentlemen. You need to check him out, and we're going to have him on the next podcast, the midweek podcast. If you are listening to this on the American Family Radio Network or the other stations we're on around the country, you will not hear it on the American Family Radio Network. You're going to have to find the I Don't Have Enough Faith to Be an Atheist podcast. So we'll have Martin on. It'll be coming out on Tuesday, coming up here after this weekend. You will hear him on the next I Don't Have Enough Faith to Be an Atheist podcast. We'll talk about how to evangelize Muslims, do's and don'ts. We'll talk about the Israel-Hamas situation. What does God say about Israel? What does the Hamas charter say? Are you informed if you don't know what the Hamas charter says? We're going to cover all that in the next podcast with my guest, Martin Sedra. Martin, great having you on. Thanks for doing this.
0: Thank you. Such an honor to be with you. Thank you.
1: Again, the great Martin Sedra, ladies and gentlemen. He's a little wishy-washy, but we'll have him on again. Yeah. Martin Sedra, SEDRA.com. You'll see a wealth of information up there. You'll see where he is. He comes to America quite a bit, so you might be able to catch him live. And you'll also see all his resources on his website, so check him out there. Ladies and gentlemen, it's been great being with you. Don't forget about CIA this summer coming up. 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You'll see CIA. Apply. Hope to see you this summer. 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
11: This is the Middle East Report, your connection to truthful reporting on Israel and the Middle East. Each week, we connect you to the people, places, and the land of Israel, and we break through the lies and deceptions of the news media to bring you the truth of what's happening in that part of the world. On today's show, we're going to talk to Stephen Briggs. He is the head of Israel Matters, an incredible organization and ministry that is doing so much for the Jewish people and the land of Israel. And we started off our conversation talking about the importance of praying for Israel and the Jewish people.
12: Well, there's no other city in the scriptures that we are specifically told to pray for. So we've got pray, we've got comfort, we've got what I said in Romans 15, 27, which is give, to help them materially. We've got the notion of go, Isaiah 2, which says, come, let us go up to Zion, let's partake of the word of God and take to the nations. And there's nothing like the Bible coming alive by going to Israel. It's life-changing. I had the privilege of living there for 4 years. I lived in the heart of Jerusalem, in Yemi Moshe, and tremendous honor. Not an easy season of life in many ways, but a privilege to be there and to see all that God is doing. And everywhere you look, the Bible comes alive. There's so many layers, so many facets to the book that we believe, and just the evidence of how true it really is. He's made the desert to bloom again. And so we have another aspect of that. So you've got the pray, you've got comfort, you've got give, you've got go. But we are called to understand the mystery of Israel. Romans 11 verse 25 says, for I would not, brothers, have you ignorant of this mystery. Ignorant of a mystery, meaning you can be ignorant of a mystery. Secondly, it says, lest you be wise in your own conceits. In the Greek, that's arrogance. You can be hostile to the mystery of Israel. And the third one, by implication, is those who only by the grace of God through revelation have an understanding of the mystery of Israel. So those who are ignorant, those who are arrogant or hostile, and those who have an understanding of the reality of what God's doing in Israel. And they're all called brothers. So that verse again, for I would not, brothers, have you ignorant of this mystery, lest you be wise in your own conceits, that a hardening in part has befallen Israel until the full number of the Gentiles be come in, and so all Israel shall be saved. Now going back a few verses in Romans 11, 15, bear in mind again, New Testament, not Old Testament, relevant to the Christians of America and the West and the world today. It says in Romans 11, 15, if the casting away of them, that was the Jewish people, is the receiving of the world, that's the Gentiles, what shall the receiving of them be, that's the Jewish people, but life from the dead, of which you and I, the word life from the dead, that word there is the same word that is used for the Messiah's resurrection, of which you, John, are a consequence 2,000 years later. And the Apostle Paul, or Rabbi Shaul, actually says that the same kind of ramifications of them receiving their Messiah is going to have the knock-on consequences that his death, burial, resurrection, and ascension had for us. Galatians 3 verse 8 says, for scripture, foreseeing that God would justify the Gentiles by faith, preached the gospel beforehand to Abraham, saying, in you shall all the families of the earth be blessed, which is a direct quote from Genesis 12:3, which you, I'm sure, quote many a time on the show, I will bless those who bless you, and him who curses you, I will curse. But in the Hebrew, that verse is different to how we understand it in the English. So it's, I will bless those who bless you, same word. But the two words for curse in Genesis 12 are completely different words. It's ara and kalal. One of them means to belittle, to mock, to say nasty things, to smirk at, and the other is crush, oppose, or destroy. And bearing in mind that Galatians tells us that that's the gospel, which means both the blessings and the cursings are for the purpose of salvation. So the rise and fall of nations and empires and individuals throughout history ties itself back to the outworking of the gospel with the nations. And we've done a film series called Blessing, Curse, or Coincidence that looks at that and unpacks that throughout history for different nations and empires. The Greek Empire is no more, the Roman Empire is no more, the Dutch Empire is no more, the British Empire is no more, the Spanish Empire is no more, the Ottoman Empire is no more, the Babylonian Empire, the list goes on.
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15: 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Thank you so much for considering how God might have you partner with us in this special way. This is Revive Our Hearts with Nancy DeMoss Wolgemuth, author of A Place of Quiet Rest. For Monday, May 18th, I'm Dana Gresh. God is with you right now. It's a simple truth with some profound implications. This week on Revive Our Hearts, we're talking about enjoying fullness in Christ. Does that sound a little abstract? What does it actually mean to enjoy Christ's fullness? Well, I think we need to do two things. First, recognize his presence in our day-to-day lives. And then second, rest in it. I think you'll see what I mean in Nancy's teaching this week. She's unpacking some of Joshua's story, and God's presence is particularly evident throughout.
17: If I say the phrase, "Don't leave home without it," what am I talking about? American Express card. You've seen the commercials. And you see people all over the world in strange situations and out-of-the-way places, and they're left, they're high and dry if they don't have their American Express card with them. So the commercial tells us, don't leave home without it. Well, I thought of that phrase and the American Express card as I've been meditating on the first couple of paragraphs of Joshua chapter 1, the first 9 verses, as we're seeing the changing of the guard, the baton handed over to Joshua from Moses, and now Joshua has become the leader of God's people and is to take them into the promised land. And as God speaks to Joshua in these opening verses, he tells them there are two things he had better make sure never to leave home without. And as I read these verses, I want to ask you to pick out what are the two essentials that Joshua had to have in order to succeed in his calling. These things are repeated in these verses, so look for them as I read, beginning in Joshua 1:1. After the death of Moses, the servant of the Lord said to Joshua, the son of Nun, Moses' assistant, "Moses, my servant, is dead. Now, therefore, arise. Go over this Jordan, you and all this people, into the land that I am giving to them, to the people of Israel. Every place that the sole of your foot will tread upon, I have given to you, just as I promised to Moses. From the wilderness and this Lebanon, as far as the great river, the river Euphrates, which is to the east, all the land of the Hittites, to the great sea toward the going down of the sun, that's to the west, all of that land shall be your territory. Verse 5, no man shall be able to stand before you all the days of your life. Just as I was with Moses, so I will be with you. I will not leave you or forsake you. Be strong and courageous, for you shall cause this people to inherit the land that I swore to their fathers to give them. Only be strong and very courageous, being careful to do according to all the law that Moses, my servant, commanded you. Do not turn from it to the right hand or to the left, that you may have good success wherever you go. This book of the law shall not depart from your mouth, but you shall meditate on it day and night, so that you may be careful to do according to all that is written in it. For then you will make your way prosperous, and then you will have good success. Have I not commanded you, God says to Joshua, be strong and courageous. Do not be frightened, and do not be dismayed, for the Lord your God is with you wherever you go. Now, there's some repetition in those verses, and I think that's because God knows we need repetition. We need to hear things over and over again, and I have been meditating on those verses over and over and over again in the past months, and God has used them to bring fresh courage and faith to my own heart as I think about the calling that God has given to me. Now, in this passage, we see that there were two recurring themes in the life of Joshua, as there had been in his predecessor, Moses. Two things that he had best not leave home without. The first is the presence of God. I will go with you. Don't go without God. You can't go without God. Don't leave home without him. The presence of God. The second is the word of God. This book of the law shall not depart from your mouth, but you shall meditate on it day and night. Don't leave home without it. Wherever you go, whatever you do, if you want to be successful and prosperous, take God's word in your heart. Meditate on it. Do it. Lean on it. The presence of God and the word of God. Two indispensable ingredients in the life of any servant of God. I don't care how old or young you are. I don't care whether you're a student or a wife or a mom or in the workplace or an empty nester or you've got three toddlers or what you're doing in your season of life. You need the presence of God and you need the word of God. Strength, courage, success, freedom from discouragement. All these things come from knowing that God is with you and from knowing that you are in obedience to God's word. Now, before his death, Moses had promised that God would be with the Israelites as they went into the promised land. Let me ask you to keep your finger in Joshua chapter 1 because we're going to come back to it. But turn back for a moment a few pages to Deuteronomy chapter 31. Deuteronomy 31. In verse 3, Moses says to the Israelites, "The Lord your God himself will go over before you. He will destroy these nations before you." Verse 6, "Do not be in fear or in dread of them, for it is the Lord your God who goes with you. He will not leave you or forsake you." And then in verse 7, Moses speaks to Joshua. Then Moses summoned Joshua and said to him in the sight of all Israel, "Be strong and courageous, for you shall go with this people into the land that the Lord has sworn to their fathers to give them, and you shall put them in possession of it. It is the Lord who goes before you. He will be with you. He will not leave you or forsake you. Do not fear or be dismayed." Now, it's interesting that in this whole passage, we see twice this connection between the fact that God will be with you and the fact that you are not to be afraid or dismayed. A conscious awareness of the presence of God in your life is what will keep you free from fear. Now, Joshua had not just heard that promise indirectly through Moses. In the passage we just read, Moses was the one saying to Joshua, "God will be with you." But God kindly had himself spoken to Joshua and promised, "I will be with you." Turn the page to Deuteronomy chapter 32, verse 23. This is while Moses is still living. "But God commissioned Joshua the son of Nun and said, 'Be strong and courageous, for you shall bring the people of Israel into the land that I swore to give them. I will be with you.'" God says this to Joshua. And then we come back to Joshua chapter 1, to the passage where we started. And now we're after Moses' death. And God says to Joshua, "No man," verse 5, "shall be able to stand before you all the days of your life. Just as I was with Moses, so I will be with you. I will not leave you or forsake you." And I read in one commentary that that phrase, "I will not leave you or forsake you," could also be rendered, "I will not drop or abandon you." Verse 9, Joshua chapter 1, "Be strong and courageous. Do not be frightened and do not be dismayed." Why? "For the Lord your God is with you wherever you go." Joshua needed at the outset of his ministry now. He's been Moses' attendant, Moses' assistant, but now he's in charge. And Joshua desperately needed to know that there was someone who was in charge of him, that God was in charge and that God was with him. I think that promise, "I am with you," is one of the greatest promises that God has ever given to his children. And as you read through the scripture, you will see this promise repeated over and over and over and over and over again, often in times of crisis or uncertainty. Don't know what to do? I am with you. You're terrified? I am with you. There's a crisis at hand? I am with you. Let me just read to you several verses that make this point. They're verses mostly that you're familiar with. I won't ask you to turn to them, but we'll have the references for you on the transcript at reviveourhearts.com. But listen to some of these times when God appeared to his servants, many of them in times of crisis, and gave them this promise to be with them. I think in the book of Genesis, chapter 26, where Isaac meets with the Lord. Isaac has been forced to move around, and he's looking for a secure place to settle. And God comes to him in Genesis 26 and says, "I am the God of Abraham, your father. Fear not, for I am with you and will bless you." And it's like that's all he needs. That settles it. He doesn't have to be afraid anymore. God is with him, the same God who was with his father Abraham. Genesis chapter 28, God says to Jacob, "Behold, I am with you and will keep you wherever you go and will bring you back to this land, for I will not leave you until I have done what I have promised you." Exodus chapter 3, God is calling Moses to leave his post as a shepherd in the wilderness and to go back to Egypt where he had grown up and to lead his people out of captivity. And Moses, who's been living a solitary life pretty much for the past 40 years, is terrified. He knows, "I can't just walk up to Pharaoh and say, 'Let these 2 million people go, these people who are serving you and you're your slaves.' Pharaoh's not going to pay any attention to me. He's going to say, 'Off with your head.'" So I'm paraphrasing the scripture a little bit there. But in Exodus 3, verse 11, Moses said to God, "Who am I that I should go to Pharaoh and bring the children of Israel out of Egypt?" And God said, verse 12, "I will be with you." I think of the passage in Judges chapter 6 where Gideon, fearful, trembling, scared Gideon, was asked by God to go into battle against the Midianites. And God was going to give him a very strange battle plan, and he was going to go against this huge Midianite army with 300 soldiers. I mean, just hopelessly outnumbered. And Gideon says to God, "How can I save Israel? Behold, my clan is the weakest in Manasseh, and I am the least in my father's house. I'm a nobody. How can I do this?" And the Lord said to him, "But I will be with you." What else do you need? Does it matter how small you are, how little you are, how little your tribe is, how little your family is? Nobody knows who you are. So what? The littler you are, the more glory I can get, God says. We come to 2 Chronicles chapter 20, where Jehoshaphat is the king of Judah, and he's speaking to the people of Judah who are hopelessly outnumbered by the Confederate armies of Moab and Ammon. And Jehoshaphat says to the people, "You will not need to fight in this battle. Stand firm, hold your position, and see the salvation of the Lord on your behalf. Do not be afraid, and do not be dismayed. Tomorrow, go out against them, and the Lord will be with you." Now, how did Jehoshaphat know that the Lord was going to be with him? Well, God had told him, "I will be with you." And now, with faith welling up in his heart, Jehoshaphat the king says to his people who are trembling in fear, "Don't be afraid. God is with you," he says to the army as they go out. And so when they go out into battle the next day, you remember how they went out? Singing songs of praise. They put the choir at the front of the army. How'd you like to be in that choir? God had put faith in their hearts. God is with us, the unseen champion and warrior of our faith. He is the one who goes before us. He goes in us, with us, through us, above us, alongside of us. He goes with us. Don't be afraid. You read that theme throughout the book of Isaiah. Let me read some verses that are familiar to you. "Fear not," Isaiah 41, verse 10, "for I am with you. Be not dismayed, for I am your God. I will strengthen you. I will help you. I will uphold you with my righteous right hand. Chapter 43, verse 1, fear not, for I have redeemed you. When you pass through the waters, I will be with you. And through the rivers, they shall not overwhelm you. When you walk through fire, you shall not be burned, and the flame shall not consume you. How do you walk through floods? Through fires. And life has fires and floods of a literal sense, but many times in a not so literal sense, and you feel like the whole world is caving in on you. How do you walk through that without fear? You go knowing that if you're a child of God, God has redeemed you and promised to be with you and in you. In Jeremiah, we read that same thought 7 times. Do not be afraid of them, for I am with you to deliver you, declares the Lord. We see it when you come to the New Testament. The Apostle Paul is in the city of Corinth where he's being opposed and reviled. In Acts chapter 18, we read, and the Lord said to Paul one night in a vision, and I can just imagine that this might have been a night when Paul had gone to sleep really troubled. What's going to happen? We don't know, but the Lord appeared to him in a vision and said, do not be afraid, but go on speaking and do not be silent, for I am with you. I am that I am. The God who appeared to Abraham and Isaac and Jacob and Moses and Jeremiah and Isaiah and Gideon, I am with you. The same God. The God of your fathers, the God who got them through, the God who took the children of Israel into the promised land. I am with you. Don't be afraid. 2 Timothy chapter 4, Paul says, at my first defense, no one came to stand by me, but all deserted me. But the Lord stood by me and strengthened me. Some of you in your family situation feel deserted. I get emails from our listeners who say, everyone has left. No one is following the Lord in my circle of friends or my family or my workplace. What do? I feel so alone. Paul said, the Lord stood by me and he strengthened me. God will stand by you when you feel that you've been deserted and you're alone, and he will strengthen you. As Jesus was about to ascend into heaven, he said to his disciples, go, make disciples, teach them to observe all that I've commanded you. And how are you to do this? Behold, I am with you always, even to the end of the age. Those disciples must have felt a little bit like Joshua getting ready to go into the promised land. How are we to do this? The Jewish religious leaders are not in favor of this new Christianity thing. The Roman government is not going to be in favor of it. And you're telling those of us who are left here, this little band of terrified disciples, that we're supposed to go and make disciples of all nations? How in the world are we to do this? Jesus says, I am with you always to the end of the age. You won't be doing it alone. You're not going on your own strength or your own power. You are going in my strength, in my name, in my power, and with me at your helm. And God makes that same promise to his people today. I will never leave you or forsake you. Hebrews 13, verse 5. I will never leave you. I will never forsake you. There have been so many times in the process of the birthing and growing of the ministry of Revive Our Hearts over the years that I have felt, for moments, very alone. Now, I'm not alone, and Satan can use that as a weapon to make us think and to get us emotionally pulled down to make us think we're alone. And I thank the Lord for people who pray, for people who encourage, for people who support this ministry in different ways. But sometimes you just feel, while I'm sitting in my study sometimes trying to prepare material for the next recordings or something happening in the ministry that is challenging, sometimes I just feel like there is nobody here to walk through this with me. And there are times when the waters get a little tumultuous. There are times when they get a lot tumultuous. And I'm saying that knowing it's true of my life, but knowing it's true of your life as well. And there are so many times when I have thought to myself, thinking of those disciples out on that stormy sea with the waves rising up against that boat, the waves taller than the boat, and the disciples thinking, we are going to drown. And I've been reminded, if I didn't know that Jesus was in this boat with me, I would be discouraged. I would be terrified. I would give up. I would know we're going to drown. But what brings peace and encouragement and grace and confidence and security to my heart, what enables me to sleep well at night, is knowing that I am never alone in that boat. No matter how stormy and high the waves, no matter how threatened my boat may be, I know that Jesus is in that boat. He's there with me. It's His presence that gives me confidence, that sets me free from fear, that enables me to move forward, knowing, you know what, this boat may fall apart. But even if I fall into those waves, I'm not alone. He has said, I will be with you. He's with you in your boat today. He's with you in your storm today. He said, I'm not in a storm today. Well, you may be tomorrow, and He will be with you then and there. I will never leave you or forsake you. Don't be afraid.
15: So many people need to cling to those words today. Maybe you do. Nancy DeMoss-Wolgemuth has been showing us how God's presence is an antidote to fear. When we acknowledge He's with us and always will be, we can rest. This is part of what it means to enjoy the fullness of Christ, the never leaving or forsaking Savior who's in the boat with you. Today, Nancy's encouraged us not to leave home without God's word and God's presence. Not too long ago, we heard from a listener from Central America. She's experienced the comfort of the word. We contacted her and asked her to read her letter for us. Let's listen.
18: Dear Nancy, I hope that when you read this letter, you will find yourself sustaining the grace of the Lord and strengthening Him. My name is Silke Ramos from Honduras. I am 42 years old. I have been married for almost 15 years. I have two girls, Jimena and Valeria, who are 8 and 5 years old, respectively, and I have been a Christian for about 24 years. I am writing this letter to say thank you, Nancy. Thank you for all that you do to help women find freedom, fullness, and fruitfulness in Christ. I am one of many women who have been impacted and transformed by the power of God's word. I listen to the daily podcast every day, and it's like a spring of living water, like daily nourishment for my soul, like a light in the midst of the darkness and confusion of this world. My mind has been renewed, and my heart has been transformed by the power of the word. I don't want to end this letter without telling you that I'm deeply sorry for the passing of your beloved husband, Robert. I followed the entire process from when he was in the hospital until the service to honor his memory. I learned so much from the sober, humble, and completely surrendered way in which you handled the entire situation. I watched the video Unexpected Grace with my girls because I wanted them to know your love story and learn from it as I did. May God continue to be your strong rock and strength in this time of mourning and in this new stage of life as you continue to bring the message of the gospel to women around the world. And those who are wise shall shine like the brightness of the sky above, and those who turn many to righteousness like the stars forever and ever. Daniel 12:3. God bless you richly, dear Nancy.
15: Thank you, Silke. And I know Nancy thanks you as well. 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Nancy DeMoss-Wolgemuth says the presence of God is everything.
17: 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The presence of God is everything. Without Him, you cannot succeed. And with Him, you cannot fail.
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And now we'll get things kicked off today with a reminder of where our confidence comes from. Here's Selah with Before the Throne of God Above.

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3: 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I'm Dr. James Dobson, and I'm thrilled that you've joined us.
4: Well, welcome to Family Talk, the broadcast ministry of the Dr. James Dobson Family Institute. I'm Roger Marsh, and you know, at some point, every one of us has faced a moment that simply didn't make sense. Maybe it was a loss so great, or a prayer that went seemingly unanswered. Perhaps a life cut short in ways that defy explanation. In those moments, our faith can feel like it's standing on shifting ground. Well, on today's edition of Family Talk, Dr. James Dobson begins a deeply personal conversation about those times when God appears not to make sense to us, drawing from his best-selling book on that subject. Through real-life stories that are heartbreaking and profound, Dr. Dobson explores what he calls the betrayal barrier and why understanding it may be the most important preparation a Christian can make. Here now is Dr. Dobson with a few words to frame what you're about to hear.
3: We're going to talk today about the troubling times that come into the lives of most of us. I would say all of us at one time or another, and they defy explanation. We're going to discuss this topic for several days. I hope you'll stay with it. Now, I wrote a book on this topic some years ago, and I called it When God Doesn't Make Sense. Because the topic is so relevant to all of us. The theme of the book is trying to understand those experiences when we cannot figure out what God is doing and why things don't go according to plan. It happens to all of us sooner or later, as I said, and it raises theological questions that even the theologians have difficulty dealing with. And that's what I want to talk to you about today. Now, our setting for today was a staff meeting where we brought together these members of the staff. I would guess there were 150 people there, and I spoke candidly with them about this subject, when God doesn't make sense. And with that, we're going to let you hear what I had to say that day, and I would love to hear your thoughts when you've heard this 3-day presentation.
5: It would be really interesting this morning to take a microphone and go around this room and ask you of your own experiences with horror. Many have had children who have been sick or have been through divorce or have had physical illnesses that threatened your life. And it's part of the human experience. And it is part of the Christian experience. And I think it is extremely important to not only admit that to ourselves and to each other, but to try to understand it, hopefully, before it occurs. Because I've spent 25 years or more counseling with people and talking to people in trouble, people who are in a state of panic. And what I have discovered is that Christians, especially, at a time like that, not only go through the crisis that creates the turmoil in the first place, but also an unanticipated theological crisis that is actually more painful than the disease or the loss or the sickness or whatever it is. Because when those things occur, now we know they're going to happen. Everybody knows you're not going to get out of this life alive. I mean, that's, you know, we understand that. It's appointed unto man once to die. Everybody understands that. We're not going to live forever. And yet when it happens to us, as it has happened to maybe 5 or 6 billion people from the foundations of the earth.

0: I mean, since Adam and Eve, when it happens to us, we say, why me? As though we'd been singled out by God for this discomfort, as though he had selected us for some kind of unique, terrible difficulty that is not part of the human experience. And actually what occurs in a moment like that is people come to that terrible crisis where God doesn't make sense, where they can't make the pieces fit, where you just don't know what God's doing. And I tell you something, again, from my counseling experience, it is not the sickness, the death, the loss, the pain, the divorce, the cancer, the tornado, the flood. It's not the particular source of difficulty that causes the most stress in life. It is confusion over what's going on. See, you got soldiers in a war, and they attack a machine gun nest and know they're going to die, and they do it, and they do it willingly because the cause for which they're risking their life makes sense to them. Throw their body on a hand grenade, that's not uncommon in combat. Guys giving their lives. Jim Elliott, missionary, as you know, was speared, he and four other missionaries to death. And he said, I believe this is a quote, "He is no fool who gives up what he cannot keep to gain what he cannot lose." See, he willingly put his life on the line. Why? Because it made sense to him. The problem is when you go through these things and you can't figure out what's going on. Where is God? Why would he do this to me? Why do you allow this to happen? And that's where the crisis really occurs, and that's where the greatest stress comes from. We had a young man at our church in Pasadena, my home church, named Chuck Fry. He was a high school student, extremely bright, very disciplined, very dedicated, graduated near the top of his class, went on to college, and again graduated with honors. He was just a wonderful young man, kind of the pride of the church. And Chuck Fry wanted to be a physician. That was his great desire. At the time, I was a professor at USC School of Medicine, and I knew how difficult it would be for him to get into medical school. At USC that year, we had 106 open positions, and we had 6,000 applicants. So the competition was fierce. Chuck Fry competed and was granted admission to the University of Arizona, medical school, great medical school. And I'm sure that he and his family prayed about that, about this calling on his life to be a physician. Toward the end of that year, he began to think about what he would do after he graduated from medical school. And Chuck had his priorities in order. He just wanted to serve the Lord. And he did not want anything to do with high-tech medicine or big city power and money and all that that can mean in some medical settings, less today than 15 years ago. He wanted to get away from all that, and he wanted to be a medical missionary. Wanted to go to Africa, and wanted to give his life to the down and outers who could not pay him, who could not reward him in return, and to try to reduce the suffering in the world. That was the man's passion. That was his desire. He finished that first year, did well, made good grades. And in the summer, between his first and second year of medical school, he began having some fatigue, didn't feel good, went to see his own physician, was diagnosed with leukemia. Chuck Fry was dead by November. Now, folks, you can think about that for the rest of your life. You're not going to figure that out. I mean, you can search the scriptures from one end to the other, and you will not understand why the Lord didn't let that dedicated young man go to Africa to ease the pain of all those children and all those people who have no access to medical care, and to give his talents to them and to minister. You just think of all the people over the course of a lifetime that he could have assisted or cured or ministered to. And the main thing is he wanted to do it in the name of Christ. He wanted to spread the gospel of Jesus Christ. Now, how do you explain that? Why didn't God allow him to do it? Where was God when he felt the call to go to medical school? Where was God when he prayed that he would gain entrance in the medical school? Why did the Lord invest so much talent in a young man who was not going to be able to use it? while winos and dropouts and people who don't contribute anything to society or to the kingdom sometimes live 80 or 90 years. How do you explain those things? You can't explain those things. There are some things you cannot explain. Let me tell you the rest of the story. Chuck Fry had met a young lady named Karen Ernst, who was also in our church. And they fell in love, and they were planning to get married. And when the diagnosis of leukemia came about, Karen loved him so much that she married him anyway, knowing that she was going to lose him. And when he died, Karen took his place in medical school for the purpose of going to Africa. She completed her medical training and just recently returned from a 5-year stint as a medical missionary in Swaziland. Why did the Lord not let him go with her? You know, you don't know. There are times when God appears not to make sense. My book probably should have been written that way. Probably should have said, holding on to your faith when God appears not to make sense. God always makes sense, but he doesn't always make sense to us. Some of you know Dr. and Mrs. Jerry White. Dr. White is the president of Navigators. A year before we came to Colorado Springs, his son Steve was here in town, and Steve White had been off to college and came home, and he was anxious to get into broadcasting. And while he was waiting, he was driving a taxi cab to support himself and his family. And one night, a deranged person in this town, a man, for reasons that may never be known for sure, decided to kill somebody, anybody. There is some suspicion that he did this out of anger at God and wanted to get back at him and was willing to kill somebody just to wound God if God loves people. And so he dialed a number for a taxi cab. And whoever came, he was going to kill. It was Steve White. And he came and shot him in the back of the head and killed him. Now, this is a godly family, folks. The Whites have given their lives to the Lord, heading up one of the most effective ministries in the United States. That's not supposed to happen to those kind of people. It was random. Could have been any one of the taxi drivers in this town. But it happens like that. I, having been on a faculty of a children's hospital for a long time, I'm very, very vulnerable to children who suffer. Even while I was there, I had had difficulty going into the oncology ward and going into the places where children were dying because I was just too vulnerable. I just love kids, and it was just really hard for me to deal with that. And some of those kids that were there will be on my mind forever. But we received a letter from a father about his little girl, and this is what he wrote. He said, "My dear Bristol, before you were born, I prayed for you." Interesting place to begin, considering what came. "In my heart, I knew you would be a little angel, and so you were. When you were born on my birthday, April 7th, it was evident that you were a special gift from the Lord. But how profound a gift you turned out to be. More than the beautiful bundle of gurgles and rosy cheeks, more than the firstborn of my flesh, a joy unspeakable. You showed me God's love more than anything else in all creation. Bristol, you taught me how to love. I certainly loved you when you were cuddly and cute, when you rolled over and sat up and jabbered your first words. I loved you when the searing pain of realization took hold that something was wrong, that maybe you were not developing as quickly as your peers. And then when we understood it was more serious than that, I loved you when we went from hospital to clinic to doctor, looking for a medical diagnosis that would bring us some hope. And of course, we always prayed for you and prayed and prayed. I loved you when one of the tests resulted in too much spinal fluid being drawn from your body and you screamed. I loved you when you moaned and cried, when your mom and I and your sisters would drive for hours late at night to help you fall asleep. I loved you with tears in my eyes when, confused, you would bite your fingers or your lip by accident, and when your eyes crossed and then went blind. I most certainly loved you when you could no longer speak, but how profoundly I missed your voice. I loved you when your scoliosis started wrenching your body like a pretzel, and we put a tube in your stomach so you could eat because you were choking on your food, which we fed you one spoonful at a time for up to 2 hours per meal. I managed to love you when your contorted limbs would not allow ease of changing messy diapers. So many diapers. 10 years of diapers. Bristol, I even loved you when you could not say the one thing in life that I longed to hear back. Daddy, I love you. Bristol, I loved you when I was close to God and when He seemed far away, when I was full of faith and also when I was angry at Him. And the reason I loved you, my Bristol, in spite of these difficulties, is that God put this love in my heart. This is the wondrous nature of God's love, that He loves us even when we're blind or deaf or twisted in body or in spirit. God loves us even when we can't tell Him back that we love Him. My dear Bristol, now you are free. I look forward to that day, according to God's promises, when we will be joined together with you with the Lord, completely whole and full of joy. I'm so happy that you have your crown first. We will follow you someday in His time. Before you were born, I prayed for you. In my heart, I knew that you would be a little angel. And so you were. Love, Daddy. My heart goes out to that father. He prayed for her before she was born. How does he explain that? As I was writing this book, When God Doesn't Make Sense, I came under the influence of Dr. R.T. Kendall in London, who had a great impact on me. The book is dedicated to him. And he said that in moments like we have just read about, that many people encounter what he calls the betrayal barrier. You come up to a point like that, and because of a theological misunderstanding and a tragic misinterpretation of Scripture, a person feels abandoned by God, rejected by Him, hated by Him, and misunderstood by Him. And at the time that you need Him the most, and the time that you're going through the greatest agony, He seems a long ways away and distant. And Dr. Kendall said that of the people he has talked to, he estimates sooner or later, sometime in life, 100% of us will hit the betrayal barrier, and only about 10% will recover from it. And that those people go through the rest of their lives. It doesn't mean they're not Christians. It doesn't mean God doesn't love them. It doesn't mean they aren't in His service. But it means there's scar tissue there, and there's a wound there, and there's a feeling of not understanding and a feeling of rejection. Now, see, folks, what bothers me is that if this is true, and I fully believe it is, then we ought to tell young Christians about it. But instead, we often give them the other message. One of my favorite ministries in the world is Campus Crusade for Christ. They're doing wonderful things. So this is not a slur or any kind of derogatory statement about Campus Crusade. But you know the little booklet that they distribute called The Four Spiritual Laws? What's the first of the four spiritual laws? God loves you and has a wonderful plan for your life. Now, that is absolutely true, because anything consistent with God's will is a wonderful plan. If it's in His will, it's going to be right. But what does that imply? It implies you're going to understand the plan, and it implies you're going to like the plan. For Johnny Erickson Tata, the plan meant sitting in a wheelchair as a quadriplegic from the teen years on. For Bristol, it meant an early death. And Bristol's father, it meant unspeakable agony. See, it is a wonderful plan. Please understand me. in talking about this, it's very important to recognize how God feels about us. I mean, the scripture is full of statements about his love for us, his tenderness for us. He hurts when we hurt. He feels what we feel. He's there reaching out to us. He's a friend that sticks closer than a brother. All of those things are true. But it is also true that the Lord allows us, for reasons that are partially clear, but maybe not entirely clear. Paul says we see through a dark glass. We're never going to fully understand till we get on the other side. But for reasons that we don't fully comprehend, he allows us to go through these times where we can't figure out what he's doing. It is universal in the Christian life. If it hasn't happened to you yet, it's going to. And when it does, don't panic. God is still there whether you feel anything or not. And unless you understand that, you're not prepared for it. See, the problem is one of expectations. It's what you anticipate and what you expect. If you're led to believe God will jump through hoops when you get to a difficulty, and even if you do go through a hard time, he will explain it to you immediately and perhaps apologize for it. If you believe that, disillusionment is really not very far behind. And it's really dangerous to not understand. Now, Scripture is absolutely clear on this subject. I have spent more time researching When God Doesn't Make Sense than all the other books I've written combined. And it's had a tremendous impact on me personally. I have grown, my faith has grown as a result of this study.
1: Well, I'm James Dobson, and you've been listening to a lesson that I taught to the staff, and that was shortly after I wrote and published then new book called When God Doesn't Make Sense. And we are just getting started with this theme. I hope you'll be with us for this entire series, because to really understand the times when the whys of life become urgent, and they blast into our Christian experience, and we have to prepare ourselves for them because they are part of the Christian life. You will not nail down all the answers to the whys that come into your life. You just will not. And to force them into tidy little platitudes will paint yourself in a corner. For example, when a child dies, some people will try to explain that away by saying that God wanted that little boy or girl in his garden. That's nonsense. That's foolish. The Lord doesn't deprive a mother or father of a precious child for his selfish purposes. You're trying to force an explanation that doesn't fit. So why do some children die? The answer to that question is we don't know. We have to live with unanswered questions. And what the Lord says to us in moments like these is, trust me.
2: Trusting God without an explanation is one of the most difficult things we can do. Amen? 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Box 39000, Colorado Springs, Colorado 80949. 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Well, I'm Roger Marsh, and on behalf of all of us here at Family Talk and the Dr. James Dobson Family Institute, thanks so much for listening today. Be sure to join us again next time for part two of this very important presentation by Dr. James Dobson himself, centering on the theme of when God doesn't appear to make sense to us. 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Since 2010, the Dr. James Dobson Family Institute has been standing firm on these three pillars: faith, family, and freedom. 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
8: American Family News, I'm Rusty Pugh. Millions of Americans across the central U.S. will see some severe weather conditions to start the week. Marianne Rafferty has the latest.
9: Dangerous storms are battering millions across the central U.S. Heavy rain, strong winds, large hail, and tornadoes are all possible. At least one large tornado has already destroyed several buildings in Nebraska. Thousands there are also without power. And severe storms are expected to stretch over 1,000 miles from Texas to Michigan over the next 2 days.
8: Three teenagers are in custody, accused of committing at least 10 shootings in Austin, Texas over the weekend that left four people injured, including one critically. Austin Police Chief Lisa Davis says police were responding to a call for the first shooting when they learned of the second incident.
10: A man walking his dog was struck in the back with gunfire. So that's when, and then that description of that car came up. And so at that point, it's pulling it all back together, all these things, and the randomness of it. Is all of this, you know, related?
8: Peace talks between Iran and the U.S. have stalled, although Pakistani mediators are attempting to resume the talks. Trey Yingston, Tel Aviv, Israel, with more.
11: Mediators in Islamabad are continuing to push for a diplomatic solution, and President Trump wants a deal with the Iranian regime, but he wants the right deal, and the right deal includes Iran never having a nuclear weapon and exporting that already highly enriched uranium around 60% purity that's currently buried deep underground in the aftermath of Operation Midnight Hammer last summer. The Iranians continue to talk tough publicly, but behind the scenes are trying to get some sort of agreement together. But the president has been very clear. He is either going to get a deal that involves everything he wants, and that includes Iran never having a path to a nuclear weapon, or the bombing campaign against Iran is going to resume.
8: A group of bipartisan lawmakers introduced the Stop the Docs Act, which is a bill that would make it a federal crime to publish the personal information of officials or their families. New York Congresswoman Elise Stefanik says the bill is focused on protecting law enforcement officers.
12: This is particularly important when we've seen an increase of targeting against NYPD officers, and it makes sure that there are criminal penalties for any type of doxing against law enforcement or their families.
8: Faith leaders and lawmakers came together at the National Mall for Rededicate 250, a prayer session hosted by Freedom 250 to honor America's Christian traditions, arguing the nation was founded on faith. Vice President J.D. Vance telling those gathered in a pre-recorded video, the power of prayer was central to the country's history.
13: From William Bradford's own Pilgrim Proclamation in 1623 to the opening prayer of our first Continental Congress, to Lincoln's call for national thanksgiving in the midst of the Civil War, to this very gathering today. We have always been and still are a nation of prayer, and thank God for that.
8: Meanwhile, an evangelical pastor gave a masterclass on national TV defending the proposition that America is a Christian nation. Steve Jordahl reports.
14: Dr. Robert Jeffress was on Fox News responding to a tweet from Democrat Congressman Jared Huffman that said claiming America was, quote, a Christian nation would have our founders rolling in their graves. We are not. Close quote.
15: Whenever Christians get historical, the left gets hysterical.
14: He says examples from our founding fathers claiming America is a Christian nation are everywhere.
15: I think of John Jay, the first Chief Justice of the Supreme Court. He said, in this Christian nation, God has given us the privilege of choosing our leaders.
14: The notion has even been tested in our courts.
15: In the 1800s, the Supreme Court over and over again talked about America as a Christian nation.
14: Jeffress says a few years ago, two professors from the University of Houston did a study of 15,000 documents from the Founding Fathers to discover whom they quoted the most.
15: They found overwhelmingly that our Founding Fathers quoted the Bible more than any other source.
14: He says the author of that study said something that would have liberals like Congressman Huffman looking for the nearest padded cell.
15: Ken Woodward, the author of that article, said historians are coming to realize that the Bible, perhaps even more than the Constitution itself, is our nation's founding document.
14: I'm Steve Jordahl.
8: More news available online at AFN.net and download the AFN mobile app for your Apple or Android device. I'm Rusty Pugh.
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17: I love talking about the things of God because of truth and the biblical worldview. The U.S. Constitution obligates our government to preserve and protect the rights that our founders recognize come from God, our Creator, not our government. I believe that Scripture in the Bible is very clear that God is the one that raised up each of you, and God has allowed us to be brought here to this specific moment in time.
6: This is Jenna Ellis in the Morning.
17: Good morning. It is Monday, May 18th, and as we are rapidly approaching the midterms, the primary cycle has been basically a GOP Hunger Games, with Donald Trump targeting for retribution a lot of the GOP members that he considers his personal and political enemies. And so incumbent Senator Bill Cassidy from Louisiana was defeated after coming in third place. Cassidy voted to convict President Trump in the second impeachment following the 2020 election, January 6th and so forth. And so that was the main reason that Trump went after him. Of course, people are saying, well, you know, he's a rhino. He voted this and that way. But there is a list of clearly people that Trump considers personal enemies within the GOP and is setting his sights on specifically to primary. So I have a lot of thoughts on this, but let's kind of break this down first. So Cassidy has been defeated. Our good friend Todd Starn says retribution is coming for every Republican lawmaker who betrayed voters and abandoned President Trump. The people of Louisiana sent a message tonight, Saturday, to every establishment Republican in the nation. And John Cornyn is next on the list. And Politico reports Bill Cassidy's fall is a warning sign for other Trump enemies. And so so Cornyn's primary is coming up in Texas, but tomorrow night is the primary in Kentucky with this war between Trump and Thomas Massie. So that's yet another one, and that Trump is going after, whom he considers kind of a personal enemy, for simply not following what Trump's agenda is in some respects. I think there's a lot of over-exaggeration about Massie, and you can love or hate him. You can look at his record. Everybody has different opinions on him, but mainly his vote has been consistent with Republicans and Donald Trump in anywhere between, 90 to 98% of the time, depending on, what outlet or what issues you agree with him on. It's a really high number. He was not one that voted to impeach Trump, but he is one that was vocally standing up for his own independent thought, which, by the way, is okay in Congress. Congress is a separate branch, of course, from the executive. And yet, it is a fair point that the people voted in 2024 overwhelmingly for the Trump agenda. And so, as Vice President J.D. Vance put it on why Massie should go, in his words, he says, if you stand up for one or two things, fine. But if you're consistently thwarting Trump's agenda, then don't be surprised when the party doesn't support you. Listen to this. This is cut two.
18: I think the problem with Thomas, and I've told him this in private, and now I guess I'll say it in public, is it's one thing to disagree with the party on a particular issue. It's one thing to take, to have your independent stand on a number of questions. And by the way, some of the stuff where Thomas Massie has been independent against the Republican Party, I've agreed with him with. Thomas and I worked together during 2023 where I was trying to stop the limitless flow of American money to Ukraine, and Thomas was one of the people I was working closest with it. But that's one thing. Being independent, having your own opinions is one thing. Voting against the party on every single issue, you're eventually going to make too many enemies. And that is the problem that Thomas has had. It's not one issue. It's not three or four issues. It's that every time that we've needed Thomas for a vote, he has been completely unwilling to provide it. That is why the President of the United States has trained his ire on Thomas Massie. It's because we can never count on him for some of the most difficult votes. I wish that that weren't the case. I say that as somebody who's known Thomas well before I got into politics. But politics is politics. And when you always vote against the party, you can't expect the party to actually back you.
17: I mean, that's a fair point. I think he exaggerates a little bit saying that, Massie is never with them. But to not be able to count on his vote, I think, is fair. If you look back at the One Big Beautiful Bill, Massie was all for tax cuts. But then when the One Big Beautiful Bill was actually funding a lot more debt, he eventually just said, no, this isn't what I can stand for on principle. So the question really becomes then, does principle and fidelity to the Constitution override being a team player on the Trump agenda? Well, this is maybe the reason and the explanation for why Trump is now trashing the quote-unquote weak-minded Lauren Boebert for parading around with Thomas Massie. And Vince, according to Mediaite, that on his social media, that it would be his honor to withdraw his endorsement. So he's basically doing exactly this. If you dare to go against me and my agenda, retribution isn't just coming for Democrats in 2026, potentially, and we've talked about the midterms a lot, but the primaries and the endorsements that still carry a lot of weight from President Trump, he's going to wield that and say, I'm not going to endorse you unless you go along with my agenda. And that may explain why people who, in my opinion, have been very consistent in their votes, like Thomas Massie, Trump is actively putting a ton of money and GOP weight behind defeating him. We saw what happened with Bob Good, who dared in 2024 to support Governor DeSantis for president. We saw what happened with Bill Cassidy, and we're seeing what's happening with John Cornyn. And yet, people who are the actual rhinos, like Lindsey Graham, still and Byron Donalds, in Florida, still have the complete and total endorsement of Donald Trump. And here's what Lindsey Graham is saying about why about this whole situation and why backing Trump, then he'll basically return the favor. Cut one.
19: There's no room in this party to destroy his agenda or to destroy him and his family as a Republican. Democrats do it all the time. If you align with Democrats to stop his agenda like Massey does, you're going to lose. If you align with Democrats to drive him out of office like Cassidy did, you're going to lose.
17: All right. Well, let's welcome in Orrin McIntyre, who's a host at The Blaze. And Orrin, you know, with that kind of lengthy introduction, I think that the question here is that do we want a GOP that is going to just be in lockstep with President Trump, whatever he decides his agenda is? I mean, sometimes that changes from what we necessarily voted for. Do we want that, or do we want to have a GOP that is telling Trump, you know, listen, we still have principles and we're going to support people who stand up maybe for different things, and there's room within the party to oppose Trump on some issues like Massey? Where should the future of the GOP, at least in the next 2 years of the Trump administration, go?
20: Well, the big thing is, of course, that it's fine to discipline the party when you have a America First MAGA agenda, when you are completing the promises that you put out there for the American people. I think that the GOP has been far too weak when it comes to enforcing a legitimate agenda and moving, you know, priorities forward to entertain the small concerns of different members. That said, unfortunately, as you pointed out, the people that Trump are disciplining and the people that Trump are endorsing, it doesn't make sense. It's not cohesive. So you understand some of the people, those that ultimately went against Trump when it came to impeachment, those things, you understand why he's going after them. But then you see him attacking someone like Thomas Massey while giving passes to, as you say, people like Lindsey Graham, or Maria Salazar in Florida is pushing for amnesty along with 10 other Republicans, but we're not hearing anything about those Republicans. They're not paying the price for openly trying to draft amnesty legislation. It's guys like Thomas Massey. Now, I think Massey does have an inconsistent voting record. In fact, I, you know, at one point apologized on Twitter for defending him because he just kept turning down bills that were important, like the Big Beautiful Bill to get border security. He got so angry, he actually showed up in my mentions on Twitter to talk about it. But at the same time, I feel like we have better targets to remove. Massey, despite his votes, was still very popular in his district. It's very clear that the motivation right now to remove Massey is largely centered around the war in Iran. And that's pretty much the entire issue. And that's what I think a lot of people disagree with Donald Trump on. So I feel like at some level, if you're going to go after and purge different people from the GOP, can we at least get the ones that are pushing for open borders and amnesty, as opposed to people who just don't necessarily like the current iteration of the foreign policy?
17: Yeah, and that's exactly precisely my issue as well, is that I have no problem with primarying Republicans that are actually rhinos, Republicans in name only, and they're pushing for anti-conservative policies and are basically soft Democrats. And we all can name a bunch of those, and we've named a few already. And yet it doesn't seem like the targets of the GOP for primarying are consistent based on principle. It feels like it's just a personal vendetta for Trump, that if you are actively in the moment going against the current thing, and you know the current thing is the war in Iran, or you know whatever the current thing happened to be. I mean, with Bob Good, I mean, he was the leader of the Freedom Caucus, was one of the best conservatives that we had in Congress. That was such a ridiculous target for Trump to go after. And of course, it was totally personal and basically was setting up this standard of you're going to be a target if I think that you are disloyal. I mean, that's literally Politico's headline today. It's Cassidy's fall is a warning sign for other Trump enemies. Well, I would be a lot more enthusiastic about all of this if the targets were actually people like Lindsey Graham, you know, or people who have consistently been the Republicans in name only. I mean, why not go after Susan Collins and Lisa Murkowski? And also, when you're going after someone like Bill Cassidy, don't set up someone like Julia Letlow, who's not really that great of a conservative, to replace him. The only thing that she has going for her better than than Bill Cassidy is simply that she supports Donald Trump. And so this isn't a principled maneuver. This is just Trump targeting the enemies within his own camp, which is understandable. But I think overall, Orrin, it's unsettling because it's not building a GOP that will long term be beneficial to the base when Trump leaves office in 2 years. That's my main concern.
20: Yeah, it is an interesting dynamic. Again, I'm generally in favor of more discipline inside the GOP. I think, as you say, we do have plenty of rhinos. We do have plenty of fake conservatives, and they've gotten a free pass for far too long. But the, you know, the flow of attention seems to be that getting the support because they're flattering Trump, while the people who previously supported Trump in a far more enthusiastic manner, in a far more serious manner, are now feeling, you know, kicked to the sidelines or directly targeted for removal because they're not going along with the current agenda, which seems to have strayed from many of the campaign promises. That said, we do have to understand a political reality. What this really means above everything else is that the GOP is the party of Trump. A lot of people said that they were worried about that when Trump ran. I'm one of those people who wasn't worried about that because I think the GOP was in such dire straits that it desperately needed a strong personality to force people in to making significant changes. But whatever, you, whether you feared it or you supported it, the truth is that's very clearly the case. Trump is the GOP. The things that Trump supports, his voters support. The people that Trump targets, his voters crush. The money, the influence, everything in the GOP turns on a dime and aims where Trump ultimately wants it to go when we're in this situation. And so Trump is the kingmaker. Now, Trump can't run again, obviously, and we're not going to get, you know, despite Steve Bannon's best efforts, we're not going to get third-term Trump. And so you do have to think about the future of the party. One of the things I don't like right now is the amount of inconsistently, we're seeing people say, oh, Rubio or Vance or someone else. It's like, no, if you're going to build this strong style of personal leadership where one man drives the identity of the party and decides who stays and who goes and what the agenda is and all of those things, if you're going to build that model, you need to be very, very particular about who you hand it to. And so if Trump is going to build this model of personality-driven, one-man agenda, one-man loyalty, okay. Again, you can disagree or agree with that, but the point is it's obviously happening. It's very effective. So then you have to ask, where does that power go? Who does it get handed to? And that becomes incredibly important because you're now putting the future of the party into whoever sits in that spot after Trump.
17: And whoever it is, whether it's Vance, Rubio, DeSantis, someone else, they're not going to be Donald Trump in terms of, I think he is, you know, a once in a lifetime type of personality that commands that kind of attention and loyalty, frankly, that could not be replicated by someone else. Even as much as, you know, I love Governor DeSantis, that's not his personality type. I mean, he's much more of a quiet executor than he is, you know, the brand and the merch and the, you know, kind of larger than life personality. And that's okay. But it also just means that this is, in my opinion, not a great way to set this up for a long term. And so, you know, so we'll have to see how this goes in 2028 and beyond, and also how much influence Trump is going to have after he leaves office and no longer sits in the seat. But I think there's going to be his influence is either going to be even more remarkably solidified after tomorrow night with Massey, or there's going to be some cracks. And I think that's why so much money has been put into Massey's race, because all of us who are conservatives are kind of sitting back and looking, and even the Democrats. I mean, the only reason that they're propping up Massey is because the enemy of my enemy is my friend. And they know that if Massey wins, that will be a huge blow to Trump endorsements. And they want that. It's not because they care anything else about Massey or like him or hate him for any other reason. It's simply because right now that is going to be a huge reckoning of whether or not Trump's endorsements carry even more weight, or whether there are there start to be some cracks in the people of Kentucky say, you know what, we want to be able to choose our own representatives. We're okay with him being that independent. So if Massey wins tomorrow night, I mean, we know if he loses, you know, that's predictable. It's the Trump outcome, you know, all of that. But if he wins tomorrow night, what does that say then for Trump's power grip on the GOP?
20: Well, it would be interesting because, again, Massey was very popular in his district, but of course Trump has the wider influence on the MAGA movement. And so if Massey wins, it shows some level of fracturing between kind of the MAGA faithful and Trump's agenda. Honestly, I don't think that's entirely clear because I still think that Trump has pretty much the diehard support of his original voting base. What Massey really appeals to is a lot of those non-diehard GOP Trump voters, the MAHA, the libertarians who were disgruntled with the left for their wokeness, all the people in the margins. A lot of people point to Trump's support inside of MAGA, and it is still rock solid. But you have to remember that that diehard MAGA coalition is not the only people who got Trump elected. And so if the others are breaking away from him because they ultimately don't like where that agenda has gone, that could have serious implications for wider elections. Also at stake here, very interestingly, is support for Israel. A lot of the money that is poured into this race has come from pro-Israel groups. It's very clear that that is motivating a large amount of the attention and the funding coming in. So at some level, this could also be a referendum on support for Israel or this particular war at the moment. And so Massey's victory there could also be a reflection on that particular issue if it's not a reflection on Trump in general. So you kind of, in this bizarre moment, kind of have both of these possible issues lashed together, and people will probably be talking about which, whether it's, you know, the Israel or Trump or both or neither, that ultimately drive the outcome here. But it does, if more interestingly, if, you know, Massey is ultimately defeated, one could also say that it's a very interesting display of how powerfully a domestic lobby can move the electorate over a foreign policy issue centered on one nation. So I think there's just a lot of facets that are very, very much in play right now that are critical to the future of the MAGA movement and the larger Republican Party, and everyone's going to want to see how this shakes out.
17: Yeah, and that's a great point, and we'll have to get into that more perhaps later in the week. Orrin McIntyre of, you know, the Israel facet of this. I mean, AIPAC has put a lot of money into Bill Cassidy, and the amount of money being spent on this primary is utterly absurd. But, you know, this really is the reckoning. This is the GOP Hunger Games to say, okay, who is going to prevail tomorrow night? Trump continuing with his track record of trying to oust those people who go against him and his internal enemies, or will Massey prevail because of that popularity and maybe because of the issues he stands for? So it's going to be really fascinating. Orrin McIntyre, really appreciate it. Follow him on X, also at The Blaze. We will be right back with more.
0: Hello, everyone. I'm Tim Wildman, president of American Family Association and American Family Radio. Hey, we are announcing two tours coming up in 2027, March of 2027. We're going to Greece and we're going to Italy. The Greece tour we call the Footsteps of Paul, and you're going to follow the footsteps of St. Paul in the country of Greece. And then the Italian tour, the Tour of Italy, Venice, Florence, Pisa, Rome, we're calling the Make Lasagna Great Again Tour. And these are coming up in March of 2027. And if you want to read all about them, the itinerary, the cost, everything you need to know about these tours coming up in March of Greece and Italy, go to tours.afa.net. That's tours.afa.net. We're going to have a lot of fun, a lot of good fellowship, and see some of the most historic and iconic sites in the world.
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22: Hello, Americans. I'm Todd Stearns. Stand by for news and commentary next. A shocking number of doctors, nurses, and others in the medical profession are posting online messages threatening to injure conservatives. And in many cases, they're hoping conservatives suffer violent injuries. A labor and delivery nurse at Baptist Health Boca Raton in Florida posted a video hoping Press Secretary Caroline Leavitt suffers medical complications during childbirth. In New York City, a pair of detectives were manhandled and denied treatment at NYC Langone Hospital in the Cobble Hill section of Brooklyn. The medical team thought the detectives worked for ICE. The hospital apologized, but former Mayor Eric Adams said it was a total moral collapse, and apologies are simply not good enough. Those working in hospitals swear an oath to care for their patients. Clearly, that oath has been violated. And now we have to wonder just how many patients were either denied treatment or given inadequate treatment simply because of their conservative political beliefs. I'm Todd Stearns.
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17: Welcome back. And regular listeners will know that I am totally fascinated with the conversation surrounding artificial intelligence, AI, and the regulation, the implicit ethics issues. I mean, everything that goes into this technology is going to shape the future, however we decide to utilize it, the way that we decide to approach it. And there are a couple of different camps in terms of those who are really concerned, especially in the academic circles, suggesting almost, in my opinion, how reticent some teachers used to be with calculators, and how if you use those in school, then, you know, you won't be able to do long form math very well. And I don't know, maybe they had a point, because not a lot of kids are that good at math anymore today. But I don't think that was the fault necessarily of calculators. It was the fact that that kind of new technology needed to be built in to the educational system. And so even though there's always been an understandable hesitation to new technology, the best way for us to approach this is to understand it, put obviously the ethical boundaries and contours around it, and understand, of course, the regulation that ultimately is good for privacy reasons, for ethics concerns, all of those things. But when it comes to academia, this isn't going away. And so for students to be able to learn how to analyze and function and also look at potentially a brand new job market because of the advances of AI, we have to continue to adapt. And this kind of hesitation, and I've talked with, you know, some of my colleagues that, you know, in academia who are still professors. I used to teach at Colorado Christian University, and they just don't want to have AI in the classrooms at all. Just like they didn't want to have laptops, they didn't want to have calculators. And it's like, you know, we have to make sure that students are just learning. Well, if you don't teach them how to utilize the tools that they're going to have to interact with and use in their careers, then aren't you putting them kind of at a disadvantage? Well, in his commencement speech at Carnegie, NVIDIA, the NVIDIA CEO gave a message of optimism and excitement, actually, about our future and also AI. And Adam Mangana, who is an education innovator and the CEO of Optima, co-founded the world's first virtual reality school, an accredited K-12 curriculum that not only shares NVIDIA's optimism, but is working to prepare kids to thrive in the economy of the future. And Adam joins us now. So I think this really matters, our approach in academia to artificial intelligence.
2: Jenna, you're absolutely right. Thank you so much for having me on. You know, I'll remind our listeners that, you know, anytime there's a new technology, there is very due skepticism. Socrates was skeptical of books. He thought men would lose their memories. They'd no longer be great orators. But the book was inevitable, and we wouldn't even know that Socrates was skeptical if it wasn't for Plato writing about it. What we have to do, to your point, is prepare students for the future, and to prepare parents, more importantly, to be the CEO of their child's future. There are so many innovations happening both on the technological side, right, with AI and spatial computing, as well as on the policy side. We now have educational savings accounts, which allows parents to purchase the kinds of solutions that are going to work for their kids. And I'm excited about a future as long as we equip families with the kind of empowering technologies that allow them to specialize for their child and give them what their child needs.
17: Yeah, and all of that really makes sense. And so why do you think that there is, generally speaking, an attitude more of fear and uncertainty with new technology? And, you know, the examples I gave, we've seen that in the past. And eventually the world adapts and eventually people say, you know, calculators are fine. But why do you think that there's always or tends to always be a more of a fear and hesitation toward new technology rather than recognizing, you know, this is just the advancement and this is actually predictable that we're going to advance in technology as a society. Yeah. Actually predictable that we're going to advance in technology as a society.
2: Yeah. Well, in part, in the era of kind of social media,

0: how do we think about this from the perspective of job opportunities? Jensen was saying, now new graduates have an opportunity again at the American dream, which has grown stale over the course of the last 40 years. We now have an opportunity through this emerging technology for Americans to have a living wage again, for Americans to have agency in what they do in their work careers. Optima is interested in marrying this kind of 21st century technology with first century wisdom. There is timeless wisdom that's out there that doesn't change because there's a new tool available. And I think as long as schools are committed to those things that we know to be true, I think that being able to meet them in a new medium is totally fair game and probably important for the future.
1: Yeah, and I love how you say that, because it's not about finding shortcuts, and it's not about decreasing the education or the human analysis. That it's not about saying, okay, we don't need to learn, for example, long-form math because we have calculators. It's that we can use these tools to then advance even more than we could and more easily than we did without them. And the students who learn how to utilize AI in beneficial ways are going to be light years ahead of the students who go to either schools or are kind of taught, you know, sort of this fear that you can't use AI, or they're not taught how to build utilizing these tools that are just readily available. And so, you know, I think that it's actually a disservice and disadvantage to the younger generation to not only not teach the benefits of this, but also structuring, you know, some of the guardrails. I mean, we've seen some of the stories, unfortunately, of the ways that AI can be used for evil. AI can be used to not benefit society. And so it's like anything else with technology. You have to teach young people how to use this for good and effectively and with moral boundaries, ethical boundaries, and contours. And I think we just have to change perhaps the way that we structure, for example, exams in the classroom. And, you know, if we're concerned about AI-generated theses, well, then we have to change the structure of how we are looking at and testing aptitude, because analysis and human critical thinking still matters. And I don't think that's going away anytime soon, even with AI.
0: Jenna, you're absolutely right. I think the other thing that becomes really interesting in a world where the cost of knowledge decreases and the value of some of these kind of woke diplomas that we are seeing at scale now decreases, there's huge opportunity. There's now this opportunity for folks who are in the trades and the trades to kind of regain the dignity that they deserve. And so I'm excited about a future where, you know, the last 60 years we've had all of this innovation in the world of bits, computer science. I mean, if you think about, you know, everybody wants to be a tech CEO, but as a tech CEO, I'm saying there's going to be all of this opportunity and innovation in the world of atoms that is now improved by AI. You're going to see all of these legacy companies that were, you know, welding and roofing, you're going to see now these kind of important industries be resurged by the efficiency that comes from AI, but you're going to see so much innovation in this world of atoms. And how do we now create an environment where that is valued and has dignity? And so I'm really excited about what that means. I also think that school will become more modular. You won't have this kind of big box standardization. You'll have hyper-personalization. So in a world in which children can get the opportunity to really optimize their own learning and maximize their own human potential, you'll find an entrepreneurial resurgence across America. And I'm excited about what that will mean for our economy and for our future.
1: Yeah. And, you know, to your point, Adam Mangara, who's the CEO of Optima, my special guest this morning, to your point about personal engagement and also the and personal attention to the child. I mean, that's exactly what the homeschooling boom was all about, and saying, okay, let's look at the aptitude and interests of the particular child and not just have kind of this rigid structure that doesn't put the child's learning methods and what they're interested in and all of that at the fore. And so that's actually something that homeschool advocates have been talking about for a long time, that now technology potentially can help advance. And so it's interesting to me that when people talk about, you know, classical tradition, and especially, you know,

0: education and all of that, it tends to be let's only look back at the past and let's look at where we've been in the past and kind of go back to the past. And I think conservatism in politics is kind of viewed that same way, that, you know, we're looking at the past instead of being quote unquote progressive, right? And that is actually a disservice if we don't understand that not all technology is the same, as you point out. And classical education is defined by its ends, not its instruments. And so we can advance in technology while keeping the core mission and the principles timeless in terms of classical education. And I don't think there's a conflict there.
1: You're spot on. I mean, what is a great book, right? It is a portal into the minds of the greatest thinkers. When we read Epictetus, when we read Plato, when we read Socrates, right? Alexander doesn't become great without actually the human relationship of Aristotle and being present with him. What this new technology allows for, I mean, if you think about it, so many of your listeners saw Zoom school for what it was. Zoom was engineered as a conference call, and you wouldn't do 8 hours of school on a conference call. It made no sense. Optimo was born from this idea that we actually need to bring back the human relationship in an online methodology, because online school isn't going anywhere. And so what we did was we built this experience, the social VR platform, that now allowed people to be present together. Instead of the Zoom checkerboard of faces, you're now present together in a digital space with the human experience and the common courtesy of connection. And the way that we leverage AI is now you can learn the true history of the United States, which is incredibly beautiful. You can interview an AI-powered Ben Franklin, and it doesn't trick students into believing that that's reality, but it now makes students much more interested in extending their thinking and researching and learning and trying to discover more about our past. And in order to learn and position ourselves for the future, you have to understand where you came from.
0: Yeah, well, and history coming alive is what a lot of educators have been trying to do for, you know, for centuries. I mean, to say this isn't just about, you know, kind of a dusty old textbook. This is why field trips are important. This is why engaging, you know, even some of the live actors, you know, who come sometimes to the classroom or at, you know, various landmarks and stuff. Those types of interactions are important. And again, it's not nobody sitting there thinking this is actually the historical figure, but the interaction gives that kind of authentic experience to make history become more interesting to kids. So just that one example, I think, is brilliant. But the concern overall and the one criticism of AI and kind of the, you know, this virtual reality that I think is fair is that we do live in an increasingly digitized world, and we are so much online that we are breaking a lot of those conventions of being in person together, and that's having a huge impact on society, how we conflict management. You know, there are a ton of different ways that we could break that down. And so overall, how do we mitigate that with the use of this technology while understanding, I mean, you know, this is the future. This isn't going anywhere.
1: Yeah. Well, no, I think that criticism is absolutely fair. And the idea is not to, again, have students in an eight-hour online experience. We actually want to make learning much more efficient so families have time back doing the things that are important, building community with their churches, with their athletic teams. And so we actually deliver our experience in a 2.5-hour school day, and it's designed to be very efficient so that, you know, our elite athletes can train and our elite musicians can do their thing, and families that are, you know, committed to their church communities have more time. So I think giving people time is really, really, really important. The other thing that I would suggest is not all AI is created equal. And to your point about making sure that you understand the underlying technology and that you understand the guardrails, we don't want to, I mean, part of what I think everyone is frustrated by is when you go to a restaurant and you see a parent hand their 5-year-old an iPad and there's just this kind of passive watching of technology. We don't agree with that at all. We don't want learning to be passive, right? Augustine says, The words printed here are concepts. You must go through the experiences. That 2,000-year-old wisdom still stands today. We want kids to experience things. We want them to be active in their learning, and we want to build the right guardrails so they're not exposed to an unfettered internet that's going to have them introduced to ideas that they're not developmentally ready for.
0: Right. And last question for you before we have to end this segment. And there's so much more I could talk to you about. I think all of this is fascinating. And you can find OptimaAcademy.online. That's OptimaAcademy.online for more information. But how do you think then that that instructors, especially on the collegiate level, the university level, need to perhaps change or tailor their aptitude testing in light of AI?
1: Yeah, it's such a tremendous question. I think, you know, most people are familiar with how disruptive these kind of frontier models have been. And so that, you know, they're concerned about students kind of, you know, writing term papers using these kinds of tools. We have to rethink about assessment, and we have to develop kind of uncheatable assignments. We want to understand our students' thinking, and it's not wrong for professors to say, you know what, we're going to use these tools as thought partners. We're not going to outsource, again, the thinking to these tools. And so you're going to see a lot of professors adapt by saying, you know, we're going to bring back the blue book. We're going to bring back in-person assessment. That's one way to solve this. I think the other way to solve this is to rethink how we measure assessment more generally. And we're going to see, in my view, professors looking for much more entrepreneurial assignments where you have to engineer an experience rather than answer a multiple choice quest. Mm-hmm. You know, it's just like when you're hiring somebody, how do you think about the way in which you would assess their capacity? You wouldn't just give them a multiple choice test, but you might interview them about what's the most difficult thing you've ever had to build, or what's the biggest problem you've had to solve. You're going to see professors shift from what's choice A, B, and C to what problem do you want to solve, what networks do you need, and what systems do we have to plug you into, so that our thinkers are now thinking much more like engineers than they're just regurgitating information.
0: Well, we've got to end it here, but Adam Mangana, I so appreciate this conversation. I think you're absolutely right. I mean, that's the difference, basically, in what law school tests, rather than just, you know, memorizing answers for a multiple choice exam and then forgetting it after the exam. And we've all been through, you know, grade school. We know that how that works. Then, you know, you actually have to assess a situation and analyze it and then tell your professor how you would act as legal counsel. I mean, that type of assessment can be parlayed into other subject matters. And I think that kind of assessment and also that kind of just that kind of testing that a student would have to go through is actually way more beneficial than just a multiple choice exam anyway. So I'm excited for the future. I think there's so much that we need to talk about with artificial intelligence. So again, really appreciate the conversation. You can go to OptimaAcademy.online and we'll be right back with more.
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9: America was founded as a nation under God, but the U.S. Supreme Court has broken our national relationship with God. Many court rulings have contributed, but three stand out. In 1962, the court removed prayer from public schools. In 1963, the court removed Bible reading from public schools. And lastly, in 1980, the court removed the Ten Commandments from America's classrooms. The Supreme Court broke our relationship with God, and any restoration of that relationship must include the Supreme Court. And a vacancy on the Supreme Court could soon be coming. So please support AFA Action's urgent legal work to help President Trump select and the U.S. Senate confirm godly constitutional justices for the Supreme Court. We put thousands of hours of research into potential nominees. We use our networks at the Trump administration and the U.S. Senate to promote the good nominees and oppose the bad ones. AFA Action needs the resources of supporters like you to help maximize our efforts. 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
0: Welcome back. And yesterday on the National Mall, there was a prayer event called Rededicate 250. And of course, as we are heading into the 250th anniversary of this great country, a lot of people are wisely, I think, kind of looking at where we've come from, where we are, and importantly, where we're going. And it's incredibly important to pray, to rededicate this country, to say we need to go back to the Lord, to church, and all of those things. And I think that we talk so much on this program about the three institutions that God has ordained, obviously the church government, the family government, and the civil government. And as we're talking about the praying for this nation, and we tend to focus quite a bit, obviously, just because of the headlines on the civil government, I've been thinking a lot about the definition of the family government, because this is one thing that as we look at policy, as we look at where we have gone off in terms of being a secular pluralist nation versus a nation that is truly founded in and still dedicated to the principles of natural law, of truth, of the God of the Bible, and understanding that policy has to be built on that framework. A huge piece of this, I think, is not just the breakdown of civil society, secular pluralism, and those things that are incredibly important, but the definition of family really, really matters. And we've talked about this in the context of how we have seen the harm since Obergefell versus Hodges, the so-called same-sex marriage decision in 2015, and how that has gotten then evolved into these homosexual couples then saying, well, since we have the benefit of marriage, then we are entitled to kind of what's called kind of this constellation of rights that outflows from that, including parentage. And so then they suggest that they are quote unquote infertile, which is actually a natural law definition. Two men can't have a baby. That's not infertility. That's just the natural state of things that God, through his sovereignty, said one man and one woman. And sorry, you may not like that, but that's how it is. And that is how morality works and is designed as and is implicit in natural law. But yet, then society has to think, well, then we're going to manufacture a solution to that quote-unquote infertility problem, and now we have the commodification of children. And that is a whole conversation that we've had on this show repeatedly. We'll still have. It's incredibly important so that we can move policy toward protecting the rights of the child, the rights of genuine definitions of marriage, and then also family. But I think it's also important on the flip side of that same coin to talk about the definition of family when it comes to the church. Because I was reading, and actually Walker Wildman posted on his social media, and you should follow him on X at Walker Wildman. He posted this underneath this statistic that was posted by another account saying, wow, this must be addressed. And this is talking about Americans married by age 30, 1975 compared to 2025, and kind of breaking that down by decade. And there's not a lot of information. I mean, ostensibly and presumably, these statistics contain everybody in the United States, not just based on faith or demographic or other categories, right? So this isn't just exclusive to those who are calling themselves Christians. This is just Americans overall, right? But Americans married by age 30 in 1975 was 91% of women, 81% of men. Jump all the way down to 2025. This goes down dramatically. Women by age 30 are only married 25.6%. And of men, 16.5%. And this isn't just a function of no-fault divorce or of, you know, lack of the social expectations. I mean, there's a lot that goes into this. Obviously, the rise of the social issues and the prevalence of this post-truth society and the relativistic worldview and the focus on self instead of something higher than self, which of course is God and His design. But I think this also can be directly attributed to the lack of understanding what family means. And in my own life, I have dated, you know, a number of men who call themselves Christians, who you know, gone to church, you know, all of those things. And I have seen the common thread that I've observed not only in the men that I've dated and obviously not married, and then even in some of my single friends from, you know, their 20s all the way to, you know, older than me, right, in their 60s. So, you know, this spans kind of generations of women. The common thread is not just the individual, you know, personal preferences or ways that, you know, we're not quote unquote compatible. It really boils down to the fact that I think men, even more than women, in today's society, it's not just about masculinity. It's not just about, you know, understanding what it means to be a man and the war on men. And we certainly have those conversations, and that's all true. But it's that men, by and large, even Christian men, do not understand the definition of what it means to be part of a family and want a family. Because most men look at the dating scenario right now, and even Christian men, saying, well, I want a partner. Or, you know, I want a plus one, or I want, you know, a mother figure replacement, right? Or I want, and I'm not even sure that I want kids. I know that I, you know, I want a partner so that I get all of the benefits that comes with companionship and relationship, but I'm not sure that I want kids. I mean, especially in my age group, I'm 41. The men my age, now they're a huge percentage of them are saying, you know, I don't even know that I want to have kids. They completely misunderstand the definition of family. That's not optional. I mean, it may be that that genuinely there are infertility issues between a man and a woman. That's fine. That's legitimate. But to not even have the desire to have a family as God designed, it's completely misunderstanding the entire process of dating, which is kind of a modern construct, by the way, because there have been a lot of ways historically that people have gone from single to married. The Bible doesn't prescribe one process, even though the church is very eager to impose a lot of different processes, right, on single people, which that's a whole other topic for another day. But the only scenarios that God tells us, He tells us how to live being single, what to refrain from, you know, sexual immorality, all of those things. And then he tells us how to be married, you know, love your spouse, be in the context of a family, refrain from sexual immorality. I mean, there are clear distinctions between those two categories. But when most even Christian men today are looking for a quote unquote partner, and I even hate that term. No, you should be looking for a wife, right? And what does a wife do? You start a family unit together, and that should include children. And it also should mean that the family becomes your most important ministry. That means that as the husband, you're taking on responsibilities of being a husband and hopefully a father. You are providing not only financially, but you're providing that protection. You are present in your home. You are not just a workaholic anymore. If you were when you're single, you are giving up the single lifestyle for something far greater that God calls us to, which is a family. And that, I think, is the number one reason why from 1975, 81% of men were married, all the way down to only 16.5%. Why? Because men no longer want to be part of families. They just want to have the benefits and the addition of women in their lives. They don't want the encumbrance of children. They don't understand that the definition of family is where God's greatest ministry is designed. He tells us, live in society, have laws and policy that are good for society, be part of a church. But first and foremost, we are called to be part of a family. That is in Genesis 1:27. It wasn't the creation of a civil society or the creation yet of a church. It was the creation of the family. And that's what the church needs to pay attention to, especially with men today, is the definition and the rededication toward the ministry of family. You can always reach me and my team, Jenna at AFR.net.
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14: American Family News, I'm Musty Pugh. President Trump issuing another warning to Iran about a potential peace deal. Lucas Tomlinson reporting from Dubai.
15: This appears to be the final warning from President Trump, warning Iran that if it doesn't make a deal, he's going to end the ceasefire and resume bombing and full-scale combat operations, perhaps with Israel as well, posting on Truth Social, quote, "For Iran, the clock is ticking, and they better get moving fast or there won't be anything left of them. Time is of the essence," signed President DJT. In Axios reporting, Trump warns Iran the clock is ticking until U.S. launches harder strikes. U.S. officials say Trump wants a deal to end the war, but Iran's rejection of his many demands and refusal to make meaningful concessions on its nuclear program has put the military option back on the table.
14: Former CIA Station Chief Dan Hoffman on what needs to happen with Iran.
16: What we haven't done so far is change the regime's behavior. We have not induced them to begin negotiating in good faith over a long-term solution to what concerned us about the JCPOA, and that is their nuclear program, the stored, highly enriched uranium that we need to gain access to and remove from Iran, their ballistic missile program, and their support to proxy terrorists.
14: Federal authorities arresting an Iraqi national and charging him with planning terrorist attacks against Jewish institutions. Doug Luzader has more.
17: A man who the Justice Department says was involved in nearly 20 attacks and attempted attacks in Europe and the United States is now in U.S. custody. 32-year-old Mohammed al-Sadi is facing 6 counts of terrorism-related charges, and prosecutors say he was plotting attacks on Jewish targets in Arizona, Los Angeles, and New York, and that he worked with groups that were affiliated with Iran's Islamic Revolutionary Guard Corps. New York Mayor Zohran Mamdani posted this on X last week. "I'm grateful to our NYPD and federal law enforcement partners for disrupting an alleged plot involving a senior member of Kataib Hezbollah."
14: A girls' track and field meet in California became the subject of a national controversy for the second week in a row when a male athlete swept three jumping events. Male athlete A.B. Hernandez won three medals at the California Interscholastic Federation Southern Section Finals on Saturday. So too did the girl, who would have finished first, based on a rule enacted last year that awarded any female athlete that finished behind a male a higher placement. Sophia Lori is a former NCAA soccer player.
18: When we see CIF having to create a shared podium and shared medals, they are absolutely admitting that this is a male athlete. Because if he was a girl, like they like to claim he is, then they wouldn't have to do this. They wouldn't have to add this in. This is an admittance to it, yet they're still doing nothing to follow Title IX and actually protect the girls.
14: Homeschool Legal Defense Association has concerns about a bill in Connecticut. Chris Woodward spoke with the organization to find out what's at stake.
19: The measure is known as House Bill 5468. HSLDA attorney Ralph Rodriguez described it as a bill to regulate homeschoolers. This in a state that for the last 40 years has had virtually no regulation for homeschooling.
20: Unfortunately, there have been some high-profile instances of child abuse and a couple of instances, tragic deaths of children that certain actors in the state and nationally are trying to pin as homeschool cases. The stated intention of the policy is to try to differentiate between folks who are lawfully homeschooling and wanting to do so in the right way from folks who are trying to use the lax laws in the state of Connecticut as a means to cover for their criminal intentions towards their children.
19: It's been approved in both chambers of the legislature and now awaits the governor's signature.
20: The two most controversial parts of the bill are annual notice to the school district of residence when you intend to homeschool for that school year, and the most egregious being upon withdrawing one's child from a public school setting, that triggers a mandatory review by the Department of Children and Families. Parents everywhere should be absolutely concerned. Homeschooling is on the rise and public school participation is dropping. There's been a trend to try to regulate homeschoolers for various reasons.
19: I'm Chris Woodward.
14: For American Family News, I'm Musty Pete.
21: The mission of American Family Association is to inform, equip, and activate individuals to strengthen the moral foundations of American culture and give aid to the church here and abroad in its task of fulfilling the Great Commission. Further, AFA believes this ministry, as well as everything in the heavens and on the earth, belongs to God, and AFA's role is that of a trusted manager.
22: Thank you for standing with the American Family Association.

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1: Well, good Monday morning and welcome to Real Truth for Today. Pastor Jeff Shreve here. Hope you had a great weekend. Something that happened yesterday that I want to talk about today was a big rally on at the National Mall in Washington, D.C. It was called Rededicate 250, a National Jubilee of Prayer, Praise, and Thanksgiving, an all-day faith event. It started at 10:30 in the morning and went on till 6 o'clock in the evening. It was a time to focus on worship, scripture reading, testimonies, prayers, and preaching from various ones as we look forward as a nation to the 250th birthday, the semi-quincentennial birthday of the United States of America. And it marked the 250th anniversary of the 1776 Continental Congress and their call for national prayer and thanksgiving. So it didn't get publicized a whole lot, at least from my perspective. I had a church member talk to me about it yesterday and said, you know, that's going to be broadcast on various Christian programming, and so they'll show what is going on. It had some big name speakers in terms of Christian impact: Franklin Graham, Robert Jeffress, Jack Graham, Jonathan Falwell, Jensen Franklin, Gary Hamrick. And then as far as politicians go, Secretary of the Speaker of the House, Mike Johnson, Secretary of War, Pete Hegseth, Secretary of State, Marco Rubio, Dr. Ben Carson. And it also showed Donald J. Trump, President Trump, reading from 2 Chronicles chapter 7. So it was covered by Reuters. This brought in thousands of people, and it was a day to celebrate the Lord Jesus Christ. Reuters covered it. This is what they had to say.
2: A Trump administration-backed celebration of U.S. religious heritage drew thousands to Washington on Sunday, highlighting close ties between conservative Christian leaders and the president, while critics said it did not reflect America's full diversity of faith. The nine-hour event titled Rededicate...
1: It did not reflect America's full diversity of faith. So I got into a back and forth with AI, as I like to do, and said, okay, well, how diverse was America's faith at its founding? And AI had to admit, well, most of the founding fathers, all but about two or three, were outspoken Protestants. They believed in the deity of Christ. They were Orthodox. They believed in Orthodox Christianity. And so doesn't reflect our diversity of faith. It's a rededication service. We're going back to the roots of our foundings and the faith of our fathers, as the song says. And so it makes total sense that you wouldn't have diversity. They didn't have diversity. You know, AI was saying, well, you know, the founding fathers built a document that would allow for religious freedom. I said, did they build a document that they were thinking, oh, great, this will help false religions and Islam and cults? And he said, well, of course not. Obviously not. Did they want Sharia law to govern in America? Obviously not. They were setting up a country that was undergirded by scripture, by prayer, and by the truths of the Bible, and by the fact that Jesus Christ is Lord of all. Now, they said, as Thomas Jefferson in his letter so famously said, there needs to be a wall of separation between this church and the state, so that, and what he meant by that, everybody that's honest knows what he meant by that, the state doesn't tell the church how they are to worship. It was a one-way situation. is not that the church doesn't have influence in the state, it's that the state doesn't have influence in the church. What are we seeing today? We're seeing the reverse of that. We're seeing people say, oh, there's a wall of separation between the church and the state. The church needs to stay in the walls of their building and not come out into the public square and not, you know, go out into government. And that's not anything of what Thomas Jefferson meant by that statement. He's saying the state doesn't push its ways on the church as they saw in England, and not the reverse. The church has to make a difference in the state. It has to make a difference in the culture, in the public square. Jesus said, you are the salt of the earth. You are the light of the world. You can't hide your light under a bushel basket. You put it on the lampstand and it lights up the whole house. So this idea, Reuters is all of a sudden saying, well, you know, nobody from the left was there. No Democrat was there. What does that tell you? It's pretty obvious to me that they're not going to be associated with anything that has to do with biblical Christianity. So this is how the story continues to unfold.
2: 250, National Jubilee of Prayer, Praise and Thanksgiving. Blended worship music, prayer, and political messaging tied to the country's 250th anniversary. President Donald Trump did not attend, but appeared in a weeks-old recorded video reciting a Bible verse, originally released for the America Reads the Bible event.
3: From our religious inheritance comes many of the virtues That's and J.D. institutions Vance. We most cherish as a people.
2: Messages from top officials, including Vice President J.D. Vance and Secretary of State Marco Rubio, focused on what they described as the nation's Judeo-Christian foundations.
4: But the soul of our nation has always been rooted in an ancient faith.
2: How Speaker Mike Johnson led prayer.
5: Today, hear, Lord. In this 250th year of American independence, we hereby rededicate the United States of America as one nation under God.
2: But no prominent Democrats joined the program. Supporters described the event as a moment of faith and unity.
6: It was important, you know, to be here historic event like this.
7: I just believe that this is a nation founded on God and godly principles.
2: But critics argued the event blurred the line between church and state. According to the Pew Research Center, more than a quarter of American adults identify as religiously unaffiliated. The event is one of 16 planned to mark America's 250th anniversary and the first this year.
1: So 25% identify as having no faith. This is a rededication to the founders and to the founding fathers, to the founding of America. Those guys all had faith. They all, even the people that they like to quote, well, Benjamin Franklin wasn't a believer. No, he wasn't, but he was the one that stood up and said, hey, unless the Lord builds the house, they labor in vain that build it. Guys, we need to pray. So here is a deist, an from all indications, a person who never put his faith and trust in Jesus, that understood if we don't pray, this is never going to work. Oh, that is mind-blowing that you would have an unbeliever that is saying we need to pray. Thomas Jefferson, those guys, they're all, you know, big deists, and Jefferson had his own Bible that he was cutting things out of. People love to focus in on those guys. They don't talk about the other guys. Over 90% of the founding fathers were outspoken in their faith. They were orthodox in their faith, and they were praying, and they were steeped in Scripture, and the foundations of America are steeped in Scripture. And David Barton and William J. Federer and others have pointed this out in the source materials. So this idea that, well, this doesn't represent America. Well, it's a rededication of America to go back to its roots, to go back to its foundings. Psalm 85 says this, O Lord, you showed favor to your land. You restored the captivity of Jacob. You forgave the iniquity of your people. You covered all their sin. Selah, which means pause. Think about that. That God would forgive us, that he would cover all our sins. You withdrew all your fury. You turned away from your burning anger. Restore us, O God of our salvation, and cause your indignation toward us to cease. Will you be angry with us forever? Will you prolong your anger to all generations? Will you not yourself revive us again, that your people may rejoice in you? That's a question. Show us your loving kindness, O Lord, and grant us your salvation. I will hear what God the Lord will say, for he will speak peace to his people, to his godly ones, but let them not turn back to folly. Surely his salvation is near to those who fear him, that glory may dwell in our land. Loving kindness and truth have met together. Righteousness and peace have kissed each other. If you want to know what God is all about, he's about loving kindness and truth, righteousness and peace. The kingdom of God, Romans 14:17, is not eating and drinking, but righteousness and peace and joy in the Holy Spirit. Goes on to say, truth springs from the earth and righteousness looks down from heaven. Indeed, the Lord will give what is good and our land will yield its produce. Righteousness will go before him and will make his footsteps into a way. Great Psalm, Psalm 85. My Bible says, has the heading, revive us again. Will you not yourself revive us again, that your people may rejoice in you? That was what Rededicate 250 was about. It was about praying that God would bring revival. Now, I love Marco Rubio is Catholic. And, you know, I grew up Catholic. I understand Catholicism pretty well because that's what I came from. And I love Marco. I think he has been just a tremendous Secretary of State. He has done such a tremendous job. And this is what he had to say as part of his address yesterday.
8: It is no coincidence that America, from the very beginning, has occupied a unique and exceptional place in world history. Before the Christian West, most societies and civilizations, for that matter, thought in stagnant cycles. The flooding of the Nile, the return of the rains, the cycle of the harvest. History, for them, was a wheel to nowhere. It turned and turned only to end up back where it began. But our faith calls us outwards into the limitless darkness of the unknown.
1: I think he meant limitless.
8: It tells us to go forth and preach the gospel to the world as a witness unto all nations unto the ends of the earth. From that command came America. Our nation, more than any other in history, was shaped by this Christian idea.
1: And that's so true. And so what's going on in America today? Well, we don't have people are not melting anymore. It's not the melting pot. They're coming in as the Islamists. They're coming in to take over. They tell you that. Death to America in Dearborn, Michigan. They want Sharia law in every city in America. Well, that's not what the founding fathers had envisioned for America. America is built on Judeo-Christian principles, and it's not built on the principles of the Quran. And even Bill Clinton, he got this. He got the fact that Islam is not interested in coexisting. They're interested in taking over. This was Bill Clinton talking about the Palestinians and how they offered them land in Israel, and this was their attitude toward it.
9: The only time Yasser Arafat didn't tell me the truth was when he promised me he was going to accept the peace deal, which would have given the Palestinians a state on 96% of the West Bank and 4% of Israel, and they got to choose where the 4% of Israel was. All this was offered, and they said no. And I think part of it is that Hamas did not care about a homeland for the Palestinians. They wanted to kill Israelis and make Israel uninhabitable. Well, I got news for them. They were there first. Before there was, their faith existed.
1: They wanted to kill Israelis. Islam wants to take over, and we need to be aware of that fact. Well, you're listening to Real Truth for Today on American Family Radio. I'm your host, Pastor Jeff Shreve, and we're talking about Rededicate 250. We'll come back with more. Don't go away.
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11: Abraham, all over the world, Christians are being targeted simply because they believe Jesus is the way, the truth, and the life. And two of those include Vishnu, 30 years of age near New Delhi, India, who was beaten by Hindu extremists when he became a believer. 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And then Yusuf is a cobbler in Pakistan. 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
1: Welcome back to the program. Pastor Jeff here. Wanted to give a note of condolence to Betty Robison. James Robison went home to be with the Lord yesterday. And James came to First Baptist Texarkana a number of years ago and preached here. And he had connections to Texarkana because Mr. Wadley, who was a big part of the First Baptist Texarkana and a very wealthy man and very good man, we have Wadley Hospital because of Mr. Wadley. He paid, I think James told me, Mr. Wadley paid for his college education, so he liked Texarkana because of that. He came and he preached, so we had a big service that night, and he preached. And then because of that, he invited Debbie and me to Colorado to spend a couple of days with him and his wife. And so we did that. It was a lot of fun, and we got to just hang out with him. Well, he went home to be with the Lord yesterday. His wife, Betty, was such and is such a sweet and wonderful lady. So we just express our condolences to her and to the family in the loss of that great patriarch. And what a powerful preacher James was. And he's not a perfect guy, who is, but he loved the Lord, and he was gifted to preach. And so we We praise the Lord for his life, for his ministry, and for the legacy that he has left behind. Well, we've been talking about Rededicate 250, a national jubilee of prayer, praise, and thanksgiving, an all-day faith event that took place yesterday on the National Mall in Washington, D.C. And as you can imagine, people didn't like it. Those on the left didn't like it. Critics, including Democratic lawmakers like Representative Jared Huffman, Americans United for Separation of Church and State, Freedom from Religion Foundation, and some interfaith progressive Christian voices raised these concerns. Church and state. They argue the heavy White House involvement and taxpayer funded via Freedom 250, which is a public-private nonprofit, and official participation by the Trump administration's blur the line between government and religion. They're so concerned about that. They see it as government endorsement of a specific form of Christianity. Do you think the founding fathers, any of the founding fathers, would have had trouble with having a gathering to pray to God, to pray in Jesus' name, to call on the Lord, to worship and to read scripture and to share testimonies? Would any of those guys have had a problem with that? You know, it just blows my mind when you have these people that are just, that's unconstitutional. It's like, well, the framers of the Constitution, the founding fathers, the guys that put it together, they wouldn't have a problem with it. And if they don't have a problem with it, the authors and framers of the Constitution, how in the world do you come to the party 250 years later and say, this is unconstitutional, these guys would never have stood for this? Well, just look at their own lives. Look at what they did. Look at the Continental Congress. Look at the fact that they had preachers coming in and they had prayer before every session. It's just crazy. It makes absolutely no logical sense. Okay, here's another thing that they said. Lack of diversity. The speaker lineup was overwhelmingly conservative evangelical Christian. Oh, gee. Critics say it didn't reflect America's full religious pluralism, where you have Jews and Muslims and Hindus and Buddhists and atheists, or the non-religious population. Yeah, we didn't have that 250 years ago. That's not, none of the founders were Muslim, Hindus, Buddhists, atheists. None of them. You had some deists in there, Benjamin Franklin and Thomas Jefferson. And I think James Madison is another name they like to throw in there. The rest of those guys, like I said, over 90% Orthodox Christians and very dedicated Christians. They're willing to put their lives on the line. So a lack of diversity, we don't like that. Christian nationalism framing. Opponents called it an attempt to promote the idea that America should be a Christian nation. The idea of that in a governmental sense, which they view as rewriting history and exclusionary. Some staged protests, including a golden calf balloon symbolizing idolatry, Christian nationalism. That's used as a pejorative. The nation was founded on Christian principles. The nation was founded overwhelmingly and framed the Constitution of the United States, framed overwhelmingly, over 90%, easily over 90% Christians. So, yeah, that's how it was founded. No prominent Democrat participated. What does that tell you? Hey, we're having this Christian event. Oh, I don't want to come to that because I don't like Christianity. I'll go to your Islam event. I'll go to your Muslim event because, man, I just want to show to the world I'm not Islamophobic. But no, I'm not going to go to anything Christian. It's just sickening. Well, I saw a clip. This was from Chris Tomlin. And Chris Tomlin, he was leading in worship. And such a special moment, what he had yesterday. Let me play this for you.
17: And therefore God exalted him to the highest place and gave him the name that is above every name.

How great is our God. What a special, special time to worship the Lord. I asked Grok how many signers of the Declaration of Independence would have said that Jesus Christ was not the Son of God and he was not crucified and raised from the dead. And Grok said this, likely 2 to 3 out of the 56 signers of the Declaration of Independence would have rejected or expressed significant doubts about the Orthodox Christian doctrine. That means 2 to 3 out of 56. So you have 53 to 54 signers of the Declaration of Independence who would have said Jesus Christ is the Son of God who died on the cross and rose again from the dead. That's not a lot of diversity of faith. And so if we want to rededicate ourselves to the foundings of America, we go back to the scripture. We go back to the fact that the nation was founded by men who loved the Lord and who believed in the Lord and recognized, even as Benjamin Franklin did, unless the Lord builds the house, Psalm 127, verse 1. They labor in vain who build it. Now, if we don't return to the foundations of America, America won't last. The Lord says in the book of Malachi, the last book of the Old Testament, return to me and I will return to you. Jesus said in Matthew chapter 10, come to me, all who are weary and heavy laden, and I shall give you rest. In Revelation chapter 22, verse 17, almost the last verse of the Bible, you know, Revelation goes to verse 21. Revelation 22, 21 is the last verse of the Bible. The grace of the Lord Jesus be with you all. Amen. So this is right at the end. Revelation

is decrying Israel's just going through the motions type of worship. He says, bring me your worthless offerings no longer. Incense is an abomination to me. New moon and Sabbath, the calling of assemblies. I cannot endure iniquity and the solemn assembly. I hate your new moon festivals and your appointed feasts. They have become a burden to me. I am weary of bearing them. Why? Why would God say that about these feasts that he created? Because they're not coming with all their heart. This people honors me with their lips, but their heart is far away from me. But in vain do they worship me, Jesus said, teaching as doctrines the precepts of men. So he said, when you spread out your hands in prayer, I will hide my eyes from you. Yes, even though you multiply prayers, I will not listen. Your hands are covered with blood. Wash yourselves, make yourselves clean, remove the evil of your deeds from my sight, cease to do evil, learn to do good, seek justice, reprove the ruthless, defend the orphan, plead for the widow. And then this is what he says in verse 18 of Isaiah chapter 1. Come now, and let us reason together, says the Lord. Though your sins are as scarlet, they will be as white as snow. Though they are red like crimson, they will be like wool. If you consent and obey, you'll eat the best of the land. But if you refuse and rebel, you'll be devoured by the sword. Truly, the mouth of the Lord has spoken. That is so true for us today. Hey, if we'll come to the Lord in repentance, like the prodigal son came home to his father in repentance. He came to his senses and said, why am I wanting to eat this pig slop? My father's hired men. They don't eat pig slop. This is what I'm going to do. I'm going to get up and leave the pigsty. And I'm going to go to my father and say, Father, I've sinned against heaven and in your sight. I'm no longer worthy to be called your son. Make me as one of your hired men. And he got up and left the pigsty and went home to his father. That is a picture of repentance. You turn around from the direction you're going. You change your mind, what you think about sin, what you think about self, what you think about the Savior. It's a total turn. It's a total change. And you come to the Lord in repentance and faith. The Apostle Paul said that's what he preached, solemnly testifying to both Jews and Greeks of two things, repentance toward God and faith in our Lord Jesus Christ. And repentance and faith, just they come together. That's saving faith. Sometimes the Bible just refers to it as repentance. Sometimes it just refers to it as belief, but they're Siamese twins. They're together. True saving faith always has repentance, and true repentance always has saving faith. That's why the Bible says in 2 Peter chapter 3, verse 9, that God is not wishing, he's not willing for any to perish, but for all to come to repentance. Jesus said, unless you repent, you will all likewise perish. And so those things are used as synonyms. They're used interchangeably. Well, we need to repent, and we need to return to the Lord. Come now, the Lord says, and reason together. It's a reasonable thing to come to the Lord. It makes absolutely no sense to reject God, to reject the God who created you, the God who loves you, the God who wants what's best for you, the God who sent his son to die on the cross for your sins and to rise again from the dead, and you reject him. That makes absolutely no sense at all. Come now and let us reason together. It's a reasonable thing to receive Christ, to repent and believe. And though your sins are as scarlet, I don't care what you've done. I don't care how sinful you are. Though your sins are as scarlet, the Lord can make them white as snow, because there is no sin that the blood of Jesus can't wash white as snow. Though they are red like crimson, they will be like wool. And listen, the vilest, we sing that song, the vilest offender who truly believes, that moment from Jesus, a pardon receives. I like what Iris Blue, the prostitute in Houston, said when she received Christ. She said, I knelt down on my knees, a tramp, and I arose a lady, because the blood of Jesus, God's Son,

0: cleansed her from all sins. Well, hey, that's the message that we get to share. And that's the life that we get to live. You know, the life of a Christian is constantly repenting and confessing our faith in Christ. Not getting saved over and over again, but you live a life of when the Lord convicts you, you confess that sin to Him. If we confess our sins, He's faithful and just to forgive us our sins and to cleanse us from all unrighteousness. This is the message we have heard from Him and announced to you, 1 John 1, that God is light and in Him is no darkness at all. If we say we have fellowship with Him and yet walk in the darkness, we lie and do not practice the truth. But if we walk in the light as He Himself is in the light, we have fellowship with one another, us with God, and the blood of Jesus, God's Son, cleanses us from all sin. Well, you're listening to Real Truth for Today. Pastor Jeff Shreve here on American Family Radio. And when we come back from the break, we will open the phone lines, 888-589-8840. That's 888-589-8840. If you have a question, if you have a comment, I would love to hear from you. So pick up the phone, give me a call, and let's talk.
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2: 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Okay, here's an assignment for you, if you will. 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I'm talking about joining AFA at the Ark, October 29th and 30th. This is a great opportunity to break away from the grind of everyday life and draw closer to God through special presentations from Patricia Engler and Brian Osborne of Answers in Genesis. It also includes entrance to the Creation Museum on Thursday and the Ark Encounter on Friday. Friday's dinner includes a panel discussion with Tony Vitagliano, Walker Wildman, and Wesley Wildman, Vice Presidents of American Family Association. This is an event that can fill up quickly, so hurry to afa.net/events to register for AFA at the Ark 2026. afa.net/events, and we'll see you at the Ark.
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0: 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If you have a question or comment and you're unable to call in, but something is on your heart, you want to share it or you want to ask me about it, feel free to do that. And we will get back with you as we get those emails. Well, we're going to the phone lines, 888-589-8840. We've been talking about Rededicate 250, a National Jubilee of Prayer, Praise, and Thanksgiving that took place yesterday on the National Mall in Washington, D.C. It drew thousands, had speakers like Franklin Graham, Robert Jeffress, Jack Graham, Jonathan Falwell, Jensen Franklin, Gary Hamrick, and Mike Johnson, Pete Hegseth, Marco Rubio, Ben Carson, and Chris Tomlin was there along with others. It was a great time to call upon the Lord and to celebrate America and to recognize that we desperately need to return to God. Return to me, Malachi chapter 3, and I will return to you, says the Lord of hosts. Well, we're going to the phone lines to hear from you, 888-589-8840. That's 888-589-8840. We have our friend Lynn on the line from Arkansas. Lynn, welcome to Real Truth for Today.
5: Thank you. Yeah, I just wanted to say, I don't know if you've heard of this, if it's a movement or something like that, but I heard two pastors on a podcast say this. One was J.B. Hickson, and I don't remember, I don't listen to his podcast, but he was on another podcast that's really very true as far as I'm concerned. But when I heard him say this, I was like, what? He said that when you are saved, that if you have the command to repent, that repent is not that in the Greek or something like that. It means something different. I heard another pastor say the same thing. He's on AFR. I can't remember his name. He's on at 11:30 or yeah, 11:30, Monday through Friday. Anyway, so I wanted to know what you think of that. And I'm kind of doing them a disservice in not saying what they say that word means instead of repent. They're saying it means something different in the Greek or something like that. Do you know what I'm talking about?
0: The word for repent in the Greek is metanoia, and it means to change your mind. So that's why I was saying when you repent, you change your mind concerning sin, concerning self, concerning this Savior. Change your mind about sin. All of a sudden, well, I didn't think this was a big deal, and now I'm convicted about it. Wait a minute, this is sin. This is terrible. I not only what I think of sin, but what I think of myself. I'm not good enough to get to heaven. That's Ray Comfort, the way of the master. He just uses the Ten Commandments to show people, here's the commandment of God, here's the standard of God. What you're doing is not meeting the standard. Jesus said, be perfect as your heavenly Father, as your Father in heaven is perfect. Well, nobody is perfect. So once we see that, the light comes on, so to speak, and that you see the Savior, that's why he came. You know, the law has become our tutor, Galatians 3 says, to lead us to Christ. The law shows us, it's a thermometer, it shows us how sick we are. You can't save anybody. Thermometer is not going to save you when you are deathly ill. It just shows you how sick you are. That's the law. You know, it's a boat anchor. You're drowning in the sea and you try and cling to the law. Well, it's going to take you down. You need a Savior. And so then you change your mind, what you think of the Savior. Jesus came for me. And when you understand those things, then you cry out, Jesus, Son of David, have mercy on me. And so this idea, Lynn, that repentance is a work. Repentance is a response to conviction from the Holy Spirit. It takes place in a moment in time. You know, we see in Nineveh in Jonah chapter 3 that when Jonah preached, yet 40 days and Nineveh will be overthrown. The people responded to that. They put on sackcloth, they put on ashes, they called upon the Lord. That was the outward expression of their repentance. And God responded to them because he says in Ezekiel chapter 18, do I have any pleasure in the death of anyone who dies? Obviously, no. Therefore, repent and live. That's what the Lord says. So when we repent, when we turn around, so to speak, in our minds and put our faith and trust in Jesus, then we live. So does that help you?
5: Yeah, I mean, I just wanted to ask you if you'd heard of that.
0: Yes.
5: And I know how you have that saying, when it's new, it's not true.
0: Right.
5: You know? And
0: yeah.
5: I thought, is this a movement that's catching on or something?
0: It's been around for a while. It might be gaining some traction, but, people like to say, oh, you don't need to repent. Repentance is a work. You're saved by grace alone, through faith alone, in Christ alone. Repentance is obviously what the Apostle Paul preached, solemnly testifying, this is Acts chapter 20, to both Jews and Greeks, of repentance toward God and faith in our Lord Jesus Christ. You're not going to get saved without repentance. Unless you repent, Luke 13:3 and 13:5, Jesus says it twice, unless you repent, you will all likewise perish. So if you say repentance is a work, and Jesus says you have to do that to be saved, then you would say, well, I'm saved by works. And we know that it's not as a result of works, lest anyone should boast. So I think that would knock out repentance as being a work from a biblical perspective.
5: Okay. Thank you.
0: Thanks, Lynn. God bless you. We have David on the line from Florida. David, welcome to Real Truth for Today.
6: Good morning, Pastor. I was kind of hoping you wouldn't get to me, but that being said, and I'm talking to myself when I'm going to say this.
0: Okay.
6: But what I see the naysayers, I'm seeing a failure of the church to go out and spread the good news of Jesus Christ and his love for them.
0: Mm-hmm.
6: I see us not doing what God commissioned us to do, as to be salt and light. I'm the kind of guy that I get all filled up and I keep my lamp under the shade so no one else enjoys the light.
0: Mm.
6: And I find myself failing to do that, and I think there's a failure in the church to step out and start sharing with these people, because God changed so many hearts in the Old and New Testament, and he still wants to do that, and he'll use us as instruments to make that change.
0: Mm-hmm. Yeah, I agree with that. Yeah, that's a good word, David. I think all of us need to make sure we're not hiding our light under a basket. And we put it on the lampstand, Jesus said, so it lights up the whole house. And I like what one pastor said. He said, you know, when you start living out your Christianity, it starts at home. And light up your own household and make a difference at home. I was listening to a sermon just yesterday, and it said this: if Christianity doesn't work at home, it doesn't work. And that's why it's so critical for husbands to love their wives, and for wives to submit to their husbands and respect their husbands. And one of your greatest testimonies is your marriage and your family. And it doesn't mean that, you know, you can do everything right and your kids can go off the rails. Samuel was a godly, godly man, and his sons were not. And so that's so disheartening. But listen, our marriage, our family is a testimony. And so Christianity starts at home. And then from there, a city set on a hill cannot be hidden. We need to not be ashamed of Jesus. We need to stand up for Jesus as soldiers of the cross and be willing to suffer hardship for doing that. Because the world is not going to pat us on the back if we really start to shine. The world will try and put out the light, as they did with Charlie Kirk. And Jesus said, if the world hates you, know that it hated me before it hated you. He told his brothers in John chapter 7, verse 7, the world cannot hate you, but it hates me because I testify of it that its deeds are evil. And so when we talk about doing that, and you put the salt on the wound, that burns. And people don't want that. You shine the light on the darkness, and people don't like that. They get mad at that. Jesus said men hate the light. They love the darkness. And so when you turn on the light, they scatter and flee. And they will, as they did with Jesus, we have to kill this guy. And when did they come to that conclusion? When he raised Lazarus from the dead. Something that everyone should have celebrated. They came to the conclusion, if he goes on like this, everyone will follow after him, and we can't have that because we'll lose our place. We have to kill him. And then they went a step further and said, and along with him, Lazarus, because he's the testimony. And that's how they responded to the greatest miracle outside of his own resurrection, the greatest miracle Jesus ever did, John chapter 11, raising four-day-old dead Lazarus from the grave. They responded by saying, this man must die, and Lazarus too. You see how upside down they were. Well, I appreciate it, David. That's a good word. Well, we have Latora from Michigan. Latora, welcome to Real Truth for Today.
7: Good morning, Pastor.
0: Good morning.
7: As I was listening to you, I speak fast, so I'm sorry. When I get excited, I speak fast. I'm going to try to slow down.
0: Okay.
7: When I was listening to you, you know, speaking about the opposition against the rededication to the nation as far as Democrats, what came to my spirit was Ephesians 6:12, for we wrestle not against flesh and blood. And it's so easy for us to want to look at the people, you know, keep our eyes on the people. But this is a spiritual battle that we're in.
0: Yes.
7: And this thing is not going to be complete until Christ comes back. So I just want to encourage, you know, the people of God to really understand that this is a spiritual battle that we are in, not only for our lives, our family souls, you know, the souls of the nation, of the world, and to just really tap in and understand that we wrestle not against flesh and blood, you know. So
0: yeah,
7: that was it.
0: Yeah. Hey, I love it. That's a great point. So you always have to remember this. So the devil uses people, but people are not the enemy. The devil is the enemy. His demonic ideologies are the enemy. I've said this before. Muslims are not our enemy. Islam is an enemy. Islam is satanic. But Muslims are caught up in this satanic ideology and theology, and so they're people to be won. They're the mission field, and people that have these terrible ideas, they're the mission field. Those who have been given over to a reprobate mind, as it says in Romans chapter 1, they're the mission field. Those who are so confused, and they're biological males thinking they're females, or they're biological females thinking they're males. They're not the enemy. They're the casualty from the enemy. They have believed lies from the father of lies, and we want to pray for them. We want to speak the truth in love to them, because 1 Corinthians 13, verse 6, love does not rejoice in unrighteousness, but rejoices with the truth. And so we speak the truth in love to that person, because without it, you shall know the truth, and the truth shall make you free. You can't be set free until you embrace the truth. And it's incumbent upon us. Jesus is full of grace and truth. It's incumbent upon us to share the truth. We speak the truth in love to a lost and dying world. So great word, Latora. Thank you so much for calling in. And we have John on the line from Arkansas. John, welcome to Real Truth for Today.
8: Good morning, Pastor Jeff. How are you?
0: Good. How are you, John?
8: Hey, good. I'm losing the battle. Allegra is losing the battle to my allergies, but other than that, I'm doing good. I want to first thank you for your ministry. I'm pretty sure the people at my church are tired of hearing me say I heard Pastor Jeff say this last week. And so I appreciate your show. Lisa and I watch every day.
0: Thanks, buddy.
8: Appreciate you highlighting the rededication from yesterday. I don't know if you were watching when Tim Scott came out and he just, as loud as he could, who loves Jesus? I mean, I had goosebumps. I was like, going, how amazing is this, you know?
0: Yes.
8: And I said to Lisa, I said, you know, God's providence, if 2020, if that joke of an election hadn't happened, Trump wouldn't have been there. We wouldn't have had that yesterday. I don't know any other leader that would have been willing to step up and put himself out there like that to share the love of Jesus, and that we all need Jesus. And I was just amazed at, you know, he knew. He always knows. And
0: yes.
8: I don't know any other leader that would have stepped up and done that. So I just wanted to share that. I thought it was super cool that we had that as a country, and appreciate your show.
0: Amen. Thank you, John. Appreciate it. Tell Lisa I said hello. I did John and Lisa's wedding. How many years ago, John?
8: 26 this July.
0: Wow. You're just a young buck playing basketball and skinny and all that.
8: Yep.
0: Well, I appreciate it, brother. Well, thanks for listening to Real Truth for today. Pastor Jeff Shreve here. It's such a joy to be able to come talk to you every morning on American Family Radio. Tomorrow we have my friend Dr. Paige Patterson on the program. You're not going to want to miss that. Go out today. Hey, we're talking about being a light, salt and light. Go out today. Shine for Christ and share what great things the Lord has done for you. Speak the truth in love, and God will use you as his witness. And pray for America to return to Jesus. God bless you.
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12: American Family News, I'm Rusty Pugh. Right now, the clock is ticking for Iran as President Trump warns the regime to come to the table to make a deal. There were reports over the weekend of a drone attack on a nuclear plant in the UAE, and President Trump spoke to Israeli Prime Minister Benjamin Netanyahu. And patience may be running out on Capitol Hill. Here's South Carolina Senator Lindsey Graham and Pennsylvania Senator John Fetterman.
13: I think you can't get a coherent answer from Iran because they can't be coherent. I think they're so disheveled now. They're so weakened. So weaken them further and you may get a deal later. But you're not going to get a deal with this crowd until you hurt them more.
14: I fundamentally believe that Iran should never acquire a nuclear bomb. And that used to be all of every single Democrats had held that view as well, too. This isn't a crazy idea.
12: Severe weather packing powerful thunderstorms and tornadoes tearing across the Midwest. Britta Merwin tells us about today's threat.
15: So we're waking up to the leftovers of all of that action yesterday. The hard thing is that the threat zone today, very similar to the threat zones that we dealt with on Saturday and Sunday. Multiple tornado reports from Nebraska into Iowa, even southern portions of Minnesota, but they have to brace for yet another round of severe weather.
12: House Speaker Mike Johnson pushing back against criticism of GOP redistricting.
16: The Supreme Court issued a long-awaited opinion, and I think it was long overdue, and they stated the obvious that drawing congressional lines must be fair. You cannot draw lines on the basis of race, and that's what was done in Louisiana. So they declared it to be an unconstitutional gerrymander, and it was.
12: Top Trump administration officials and prominent Christian leaders gathered in Washington yesterday for the Rededicate 250 event, delivering powerful messages of faith and patriotism.
17: If my people, which are called by my name, shall humble themselves and pray and seek my face and turn from their wicked ways, then will I hear from heaven and will forgive their sin.
18: We have always been and still are a nation of prayer. In times of suffering and in times of triumph, millions of Americans continue to turn to prayer and their faith in God.
19: America is still a young nation, but the soul of our nation has always been rooted in an ancient faith.
12: Pastor Robert Jeffress of First Baptist Dallas was a speaker at yesterday's event.
20: May 17th, 1776, when the Continental Congress declared that we would have a day of prayer as we prepared to do war against the most powerful influence in the world, the British Empire. The founders wanted to say, we need God at this moment in our history. And today, we say the same thing. We need God. You know, it was Benjamin Franklin who said, he asked the question, can a sparrow fall to the ground without God noticing? And if a sparrow can't fall to the ground without God's notice, how can an empire rise without his aid? We need God.
12: A Virginia-based conservative columnist is pleased that the Department of Justice is investigating the alleged violation of the civil rights of regular Americans by the favoring of illegal aliens. More from Chad Groening.
1: The Justice Department has notified Fairfax County, Virginia Commonwealth Attorney Steve Descano of the initiation of a federal investigation into the Commonwealth's attorney plea bargaining, charging decisions, and sentencing policy. The Justice Department's Civil Rights Division is investigating whether the Office of the Fairfax Commonwealth's Attorney has discriminated against United States citizens by offering preferential treatment only to illegal alien criminal defendants. Robert Nye is a columnist for The Washington Times.
21: District Attorney Steve Descano, who was put into office with a lot of help from George Soros and other left-wing funders, has been openly discriminating against U.S. citizens by favoring illegal aliens, letting them off the hook for very serious crimes. And this has now engendered an investigation by the Justice Department as to whether he's violating the civil rights of regular Americans by favoring illegal immigrants over them. This would be clearly unconstitutional.
1: Knight says his action is long overdue.
21: This is so clearly wrong that at last the Justice Department has stepped in and said, we're investigating them for violating civil rights.
1: I'm Chad Groening.
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23: 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And then we'll take your calls at 800-525-7000. 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Biblical wisdom for your financial decisions. An emergency fund is money set aside for unexpected, significant financial disruptions. Those two words matter, unexpected and significant. This money is reserved for the big disruptions that can shake up your financial life. Job loss, a major medical emergency, a significant car repair, an urgent home repair, or another situation that suddenly interrupts your income or demands a large amount of cash. In other words, an emergency fund acts like a financial shock absorber. When something unexpected happens, it keeps the situation from turning into debt or financial chaos. Without an emergency fund, many people are forced to rely on credit cards or loans during difficult seasons. But with one in place, you create stability and breathing room during moments of uncertainty. A helpful rule of thumb is to keep 3 to 6 months of living expenses in your emergency fund. That means enough to cover essentials like housing, food, utilities, insurance, transportation, and other necessary expenses. For example, if your household needs $5,000 per month to cover basic expenses, a fully funded emergency fund would typically fall between $15,000 and $30,000. Where you fall in that range depends on your situation. If your income is very stable and predictable, 3 months may be sufficient. But if your income fluctuates, if you're self-employed, or if you want additional peace of mind, 6 months or even a little more may be appropriate. The goal isn't perfection. The goal is preparedness. Now, some of you may wonder if saving for emergencies reflects a lack of trust in God. But Scripture actually encourages wise preparation. Proverbs 6:6-8 says, "Go to the ant, O sluggard, consider her ways and be wise. Without any chief, officer, or ruler, she prepares her bread in summer and gathers her food in harvest." The ant doesn't worry about the future obsessively, but it does prepare wisely for what may come. That's the posture we want to take with our finances. An emergency fund isn't about trying to control the future. It's about stewarding today's resources wisely so that when tomorrow brings challenges, we're not forced into panic or unnecessary debt. Planning and trusting God are not opposites. In fact, wise planning is often an expression of faithful stewardship. Now, once you've decided how much to save, the next question becomes, where should you keep it? And this is where many people get tripped up. Because while an emergency fund should grow gradually, it's not meant to be invested. Why? Because investments like stocks and mutual funds fluctuate. If the market drops at the exact moment you need that money, your safety net suddenly becomes smaller. Similarly, locking emergency funds into something like a CD, a certificate of deposit, can limit your access. If you withdraw early, you may face penalties or lose interest. An emergency fund has two primary goals: safety and accessibility. You want that money to be protected, and you want to be able to access it quickly if something unexpected happens. That's why many financial advisors recommend keeping emergency funds in accounts such as high-yield savings or money market accounts. These accounts allow your money to earn a competitive interest rate while still remaining liquid and accessible when you need it. They're also insured, meaning your savings are protected while they sit there, earning a modest return without taking unnecessary risks. 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
2: 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They sound like opposites, don't they? Not for Jesus, though. 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Blessed are those who mourn, for they will be comforted. 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
7: Well, thanks for joining us as we begin a new week. We're delighted you're here on Faith and Finance on American Family Radio. I'm Rob West. Well, today we'll be taking your phone calls for these next several segments, so there's time for you to get in on the conversation with your money questions, those things you're thinking about in your financial life. 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In fact, lines are open right now. The team is standing by, and if you have a question, go ahead and call right now. Again, that number, 800-525-7000. Whether you're thinking about your spending plan today, maybe it's your investments, perhaps you're wanting to get that savings in place, that emergency fund that we started the program talking about today. You know, an emergency fund is wise preparation to serve God's purposes. It really is that buffer. And as I said, it can be the difference between a financial setback and a financial crisis, because when we have that margin, we don't have to default when the unexpected comes, and it will, to that credit card or some other means of emergency funding. It's right there. It's ready. And it even helps us make better decisions. You know, I remember a caller, it's probably been a couple of years now, but here's what she said. She said, Rob, I started listening to the program about a year ago, and I heard you talk about an emergency fund. And I said, you know what? That's something I need. I was living paycheck to paycheck. I had no margin. Even though I had a good job, I just felt like you were right. I needed to put that in place. So I started dialing back my spending, creating some margin, putting that away every month. And she said, would you know, Rob, that almost to the month that I hit the 6-month emergency fund mark, I lost my job. It came completely out of left field. I didn't see it coming. And she said, you know, had I not done that, I would have not been prepared. Now, the story doesn't end there. Listen to this. She said, because I had the emergency fund, Rob, and she was calling me about 6 months after the job loss occurred. She said, because I had the emergency fund, rather than just immediately going to find that next job, I had the ability to approach it completely differently. You see, if I didn't have the emergency fund, I would have just begun thinking about how do I get enough money to keep food on the table and keep the rent paid. She said, but I went into a different process of seeking the Lord, saying, Lord, what do you have for me? And what came back over a couple of months of praying and discerning God's will for her life was God was actually calling her overseas to be a full-time missionary. And she said, Rob, I had the ability to ask a different question because I had that emergency fund. And she said, would you know that I'm getting ready to leave in a couple of weeks to go overseas? I am now going to become a full-time missionary. I'm headed for my training. I've got a mission-sending organization that is going to bring me under their covering. And she said, I just want you to know that this idea is a game changer because I was able to listen to God's leading. And I think that's just one of the key ideas here about what happens when we have margin, we have cushion, we're able to listen to the Lord and really discern differently than if we're right up to the edge. So let that be an encouragement to you today. If you're not there, let's start making steps in that direction. Maybe it's $25 a week. Whatever you can do, let's start intentionally moving toward having something available for the unexpected, because again, it will come. All right, we're going to dive into your questions here in just a moment. That number is 800-525-7000. That's 800-525-7000. We've got three lines open, so we're ready for you at the moment. Let's dive in with Andrea in Louisiana. Go right ahead.
8: Hi there. Good morning. Question for you. So I am 59. I have a 401k with my company. I have been there for quite a few years. And it's always been in a traditional IRA where my company matches 50% on the dollar. And I'm really questioning, should this money be in an IRA with that's traditional IRA or 401k, or should it actually go into a Roth? And I am at the highest amount that I'll ever make. I'm at, like I said, I'm at the end of my career.
7: Yeah, yeah, great question, Andrea. So here's the thing. Because that's a traditional 401k and not a Roth 401k, which there is such a thing, but they're newer, they're not as common, although they, again, do exist. But if you've got all that money in a traditional IRA, you're right at the end of your working career, and as you said, at your peak income, your only option is to roll that to a traditional IRA. You would not be able to roll it to a Roth IRA. Now, once it gets into the traditional IRA, you could begin converting some or all of it to Roth. Now, why would you want to do that? Well, it all comes down to whether your tax rate will be higher or lower later. Okay. So, you know, as someone who approaches retirement, many like the flexibility of having both the traditional and the Roth, some taxable money, some tax-free Roth money. If you expect, lower income in retirement, well, then a traditional IRA rollover makes sense. And, you know, what you would do is you could leave it all right there and then just start drawing it out as you need it, paying tax on it. Now, what some people will do between retirement and when they start taking Social Security is because they have a significant drop in income, or even if you are taking Social Security, but you're not yet to required minimum distributions, which, you know, would happen at 73, they will start converting a portion of it to Roth. And what they do is they use a strategy where they're filling up the lower tax bracket buckets, if you will. So let's say you're in the 22% bracket, okay, just for example. And let's say you connected with your CPA and you said, how much more income could I have in any given year? And again, this is not while you're working because you're already at the peak of your earnings. So this would be right after you retire for all intents and purposes. You could say to your CPA, how much more income could I have in this taxable year where I wouldn't push beyond the 22 into the next tax bracket? And you could use a strategy where you start to fill up that 22% bucket and convert to Roth. Why would you want to do that? Well, that portion would be, number one, you're paying today's tax rates, and tax rates will likely go up in the future. We're probably on the low end of what future administrations will do with tax rates, number one. Number two is if you don't need the money because you have other income sources in retirement, then you're going to be required to take required minimum distributions starting at 73. And if you can get more of that money into Roth between now and then, it will just make those required minimums lower. And that has other implications, including, you know, with that required minimum, if you have a sizable retirement account, you could create something called IRMA, which is an additional premium on your Medicare because you have more income. And so if you were not required to take as much in a required minimum, you know, you could manage that a little bit more effectively. So I think the idea is probably you don't want to do anything now at the peak of your earning. You do want to roll it all to traditional IRA when you retire, and then you'd want to find an advisor, perhaps a certified Kingdom advisor, to manage it for you. And then from that point until required minimum age of 73, you're going to want to work with your CPA to determine whether you want to convert a portion of it each year to Roth for the reasons I mentioned. But let me stop there. I know that's a lot of information, so let me just see what your thoughts are.
8: No, it makes total sense. And I think I'm hearing you say as well as right now, just sit tight.
7: Exactly.
8: Go ahead and continue with the 401, yes. Your standard 401k. Do not move it into a Roth for now.
7: Yeah, you really can. It's got to go into a traditional when that time comes, when you separate from service. And you don't want to miss that matching of 50% on the dollar. The only thing you could do, if you had additional money to put into retirement plans, start a new Roth that you'd start funding out of additional funds. Stay on the line. We'll talk a bit more. We'll be right back.
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7: Great to have you with us today on Faith and Finance here on American Family Radio. I'm Rob West. In our final segment today, Bob Dahl stops by. We'll get to Bob's take on what's moving the markets today. Never a shortage of news to process. The markets starting off a little changed today, at least on the S&P 500. Dow Jones up a modest 150 points right now. Traders are eyeing oil prices and bond yields. We'll get Bob's take on both of those straight ahead, but not a whole lot going on the markets today as the market waits for a move one way or the other in oil and the situation in Iran. Again, Bob Dahl in our final segment today. In the meantime, taking your calls and questions, 800-525-7000. You can call right now. Let's go to Arkansas. Cindy, how can I help?
26: Okay. Thank you for taking my call this morning.
7: Sure.
26: My question is, my husband passed away, and I still need to move his IRA into my name as I'm his first benefactor. But I was wondering if I have to move it into my name, or can I move it, part of it, or into my children's name, who are his next benefactors?
7: Got it. Yeah, it's a good question. So, you know, as you evaluate this, as a spouse beneficiary, you do have a lot more flexibility than a non-spouse. So you can roll it into your own IRA. You could keep it as an inherited IRA, and you have a lot more flexibility over how you take the money out. You can't simply skip yourself on all or part of it and give it directly to the kids. If you're the primary beneficiary and they're the secondary beneficiary. See, secondary beneficiaries inherit only if the primary beneficiary has already passed away or disclaims the inheritance properly, which, you know, that can get a little bit more tricky. You'd certainly want to get some counsel on, you know, what that might look like if you wanted to consider that option where you legally refuse part of the inheritance, allowing that to go to the contingent beneficiaries like the children. You know, it has to be done very carefully. There's strict limits, and, you know, it's got to be before you take control of the assets. But, you know, I think usually what would happen here is you would go ahead and take the IRA, and it's going to now give you more flexibility on when you take withdrawals, because one of the major advantages as a surviving spouse is future required minimums are based on your age, not your husband's. And so that provides a lot more flexibility. Were you younger than he was, Cindy?
26: Just 1 year.
7: Just 1 year. Okay. Yeah. So it's your RMDs would be delayed for a year, which is helpful. And, you know, you gain then the normal options any IRA owner would have, where you could choose the investments, you can name the new beneficiaries, you could do Roth conversions if you want, and you'd have that extra year before the RMDs kick in. And of course, you can take as little as you want up to the required minimums. And that way you're preserving, you know, as much as you'd like beyond the required minimums for the kids. And the kids could then be put on the account as the primary beneficiaries moving forward. Does that make sense?
26: Yes. But can I do Roth conversions if I'm not working?
7: Yeah, you do not have to be working. So what normally a new contribution to a Roth requires income, earned income from, you know, wages or self-employment income. Roth conversions do not. And so you could do a Roth conversion anytime. You'd have to pay the taxes on it, you know, out of current dollars. And I wouldn't do that Roth unless you have other funds without pulling anything out of the IRA in order to pay the tax. But if you had the funds to do it, yeah, you could go ahead and pay the tax now. And one of the benefits to that is not only does that lower your required minimums when that time comes, but it also means that once the kids inherit it, they don't have to pay taxes on it at their income, which could be a lot higher if they're in the prime of their working years because the tax has already been paid.
26: Okay. That's very helpful.
7: Well, good. Well, I'm sorry to hear about your husband's passing, and I think I'm glad you're thinking about this the way that you are. 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Lord bless you. Let's go to Illinois. Rose, how can I help?
1: Yes. Could you clarify, last I knew, we were the required minimum, what do you call that, RMDs.
7: Yes, ma'am.
1: Okay. Last I knew, they were at 70.5. So is it across the board 73 now, or what's going on?
7: Yeah, you're probably thinking about what's called a qualified charitable distribution, which is where you give money from your IRA direct to a charity like your church or a ministry. That's 70.5. The required minimum is 73. And that has changed. That changed with Secure Act 2.0. It pushed it out a little bit. But yeah, that applies to IRAs, 401ks, most pre-tax retirement accounts, not Roths. But it is 73. There's one exception to that. If you're still working at 73 and you have a current employer 401k, you can, in some cases, delay even beyond that. But for most retirees, RMDs begin at age 73.
1: Excellent. Thank you so much.
7: All right, Rose. Thanks for calling today. 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When we come back, we'll head to Texas and talk to Ann. We've got room for your question as well. Sandy, taking your calls today. 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
5: Great to have you with us today on Faith and Finance. Coming up in the next segment, Bob Dahl stops by. We'll get Bob's take on what's moving the markets today. Never a shortage of data to process for the markets to work through. And not a whole lot going on in the markets today. We're kind of in a holding pattern, waiting for the next move on oil. Also, bond yields in view. We'll get Bob's take on all of that straight ahead. In the meantime, taking your calls and questions today, 800-525-7000. You can call right now. Let's go to Texas. Ann, how can I serve you today?
6: Hi, thank you for taking my call.
5: Of course.
6: My question is about the emergency fund you talked about before we started, you know, taking calls and everything. But
5: yeah,
6: my situation is I'm 70. My husband's 71. He's still working. He's a independent contractor. He's been self-employed all his life, all of our married life, I should say. He's an optometrist. We have not invested in anything. We don't even have a 401k of any sort. He's been self-employed, and he's always, you know, provided well. We've gone through some valleys, like everyone does, and some bad times. But we have very little savings. I have a little tiny stock that I get like $8 to $10 a month. Every 3 months. And I just feel like we haven't been very good stewards of the blessings the Lord has given us. And here we are at the end, and he really doesn't want to retire. And if we did, it'd be, you know, just our Social Security is all we'd have really to, you know, live on. Mm-hmm. And we'd have to cut back a lot to do that. So I don't know where to start, really. I feel like we should start doing something.
5: Yeah. Well, I appreciate that. And I think at 70 and 71, it's less about building wealth quickly and more about just creating stability and, you know, having some margin or some cushion to fall back on. And I think to your point, I love the idea that he wants to continue working. I think we were created to be workers before the fall. That's part of how we worship the Lord. We take God's creation and we improve it and we order it and we do that unto the Lord. And God is obviously your provider and he's provided well for you. You've given testimony to that today. And yet you're looking at the future saying, you know, there would likely come a day where we're unable to work in the way that we are now. And when that time comes, because of a lack of additional savings, we will be limited to Social Security. And so we're going to have to right-size our spending

0: accordingly. And I think some of that may need to happen now, where you begin to say, okay, yes, we want to continue to work as long as we can, or certainly he does, and that's great. But what if we were to dial back our spending right now to create more margin, so we're not having to do that in such a drastic fashion when that time comes? And, you know, we can look toward, you know, having something that would be, you know, there for you all to draw from as needed. What is your housing situation? Are you in a house that's paid for?
1: We own our house. We have like $40,000 that we need to still pay on the land.
0: Okay. And what is it worth? Do you know roughly?
1: The appraisal said it's worth everything we have, which we have. We do have another home or trailer on our property that we rent to a widow lady. Okay. We don't really make money. We just, you know, do it for us. So we've got two homes on the property, and they say it's worth $325,000.
0: Got it. Okay. And you own the land underneath?
1: Yes, we do.
0: Okay.
1: We own the house. And we still have $40,000 left to pay on the land.
0: Okay. So you have a single family home. Okay.
1: Yes.
0: So are you living in a trailer, or you're living in a single family home?
1: Yeah, we're living in a double wide, and we're renting out a single wide.
0: Got it. Okay,
1: very good. We bought both of those.
0: Yeah. Okay. So the other option you may have is to look at a reverse mortgage, because you own the land underneath. You're not just leasing it, and you will eventually own it. You could convert that equity into a monthly income stream. And that is a planning tool to consider in this season of life, especially if you're ill prepared for, you know, being able to cover your expenses in that, you know, when that time comes where you're on Social Security only. And what that would do is it would give you, in most cases, people will take it as a line of credit. The key is, it's not like a traditional line of credit where you would have a monthly payment. The home equity conversion mortgage, or what's called a reverse mortgage, would make that payment optional. You'd never have to pay it. Now, the balance would grow over time with interest, but you could get a line of credit on a reverse mortgage tied to the trailers and the land that would allow you to, you know, if you needed some additional income, you had a major medical expense, you wanted to take a trip, you wanted to be able to do some things that you are not going to have the flexibility to do in that season of life, that could give you the ability to do that. And as the value of the property increases, you know, you'd have more equity to be able to tap into. And at your death, after both the second person passes, it would all be sold. Whatever's left after the mortgage is paid would then go to your heirs or given away according to your will. But that would be another option. In terms of what to do right now, you know, I think the idea would be, you know, what can we do to dial things back and to start slowly building a cash cushion? And, you know, maybe I think as you look at your budget and see where you can trim, you know, maybe you could come up with $200 a month, and you just, maybe you automate it where you make it like a bill. And every month, you know, you just automatically move that over to your emergency fund. If you could do more, great. Maybe you can't do that much, but whatever it is, make automatic transfers every time he gets paid into a separate savings account, and it would be there for, you know, unexpected events like a car repair or something, you know, that was unexpected. And now we're not having to look to credit cards. We've actually got that cushion. And if we could, you know, get to a place where we've got 3 to 6 months expenses stored up, maybe now we're even starting to put that into some investments that could grow over time, so that, you know, maybe you have more than just an emergency fund, but something truly that could be a part of your overall retirement assets, you know, when you get to that point. Does that make sense though?
1: Yeah, I'm not sure what kind of a savings should we start? You know,
0: yeah.
1: I do have some money that I've been putting aside monthly.
0: Yeah. Yeah, I mean, usually you would want to do that in a separate savings account. You could, for instance, a lot of our listeners use our friends at Christian Community Credit Union, what is about to become Adelphi Christian Banking, the largest Christian credit union in the country. You know, they're paying 4% right now on their money market, and it's a banking institution that would align with your values as a Christ follower. In fact, they give a portion of their profits every year to incredible Christian ministries doing work all over the globe. But that would be an example of a credit union where you could have a savings account where you're earning some interest, actually a pretty good interest rate on the savings. And, you know, if you wanted to do that with a local credit union or you wanted to just look for an online bank, you could do that. But I think that would be the kind of thing I'd be looking for. And you could attach it to your current checking account electronically so you can move money back and forth as needed. But at least you'd be earning some interest. And the key is it gets it out of that operating account, that checking account where you write your bills from. So hopefully you don't use it as readily. Does that make sense?
1: Okay, so do I find them online?
0: Yeah, if you go to faithfi.com/banking, that's faithfi.com/banking, you can get more information on Christian Community Credit Union. Stay on the line. I'll make sure you've got that here during the break. We'll be right back on Faith and Finance.
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0: Well, we'll be headed back to the phones here in just a moment, but first, here on a Monday in our final segment, Bob Dahl is here. Bob is our go-to guy on the markets. Bob, CIO and CEO at Crossmark Global Investments, a leader in faith-based investing. Bob, as we start a new week, it kind of feels like the market's a bit sideways here. I guess just waiting for which direction we're going to move in Iran and with oil. Is that right?
8: All the above is accurate. We were up 17% in just a matter of 6 weeks, Rob. And, you know, you and I run that hard. We get tired and need a rest.
0: Yeah.
8: Market does, too.
0: Yeah.
8: You know, we had a tough day on Friday with the market coming down, and we're teeter-tottering a bit today. We're probably in for a period of consolidation, worried about the strait, worried about inflation, and worried about some of the technicals inside the market.
0: Yeah, it just feels like, certainly, who knows, it's in the Lord's hands ultimately and in our leaders here as they make decisions, but it feels like we're not really making any progress with the back and forth on these deal points. Is that what you're seeing?
8: Yeah, sad but true. It's you know, pretty clear what we, the U.S., want, I think, and it's pretty clear that Iran doesn't want that, and so we're dancing.
0: Yeah. Bob, what about bond yields? You know, what is that telling us, that where we are on the 30-year yield, and are there any implications to that for our economy and the markets?
8: Yeah, I should have added to that short list I gave you. Bonds, which are a reflection of a lot of things, including inflation, have sold off pretty hard the back end of last week, and we crossed some magic numbers: 4% for the 2-year paper, 4.5% for the 10-year paper, and 5% for long-dated treasuries. And that just tells us that the bond market's worried about inflation, worried about debt and deficits. The bond vigilantes, as they're called, are out and waving a warning sign.
0: Mm, yeah. Bob, if you're somebody who's in that fourth quarter of life, you're counting on income, do you start to look at buying a 30-year treasury straight up, or are you better off in a basket of fixed income holdings?
8: Baskets always give you diversification, but either way, as rates move up here in that 5% level for the 30-year, yeah, it's a little more interesting. Doesn't mean that those yields aren't going to go higher and therefore bonds go a little lower first, but it's getting more interesting now for those who need income.
0: Yeah, very good. Bob, you know, we've talked about this the last several weeks, but first quarter earnings are just phenomenal. I guess that really is the bright spot in this economy. Is that right?
8: It sure is, Rob. They've just been off the charts. The expectation on January 1st is that earnings for the first quarter will be up 14%. As the numbers are still coming in, it looks like it's going to be at least double that, 28%. Amazing.
0: Wow. Yeah, incredible. Bob, do we start to see, do you think, over the balance of this year and into next year, small caps catching up with the momentum of the large caps?
8: They sure have acted well in last calendar year, and looking at my screen, the S&P is up 8% year-to-date as we speak. The Russell 2000, which is small stocks, up 11 and a fraction. So Okay. Small's already outperforming big. We'll see if that can last. It will take some good earnings for that to happen.
0: Yeah. Lastly, obviously, we're on the heels of the Xi Trump summit. I know you've been a fan of making sure you have some international exposure. Do you think that's still the case, and anything changing on that front?
8: Yeah, it's still the case. A calming in the price of oil would certainly give more credence to that argument, but we're still there. The summit itself, as we expected, a lot of headlines, a lot of pomp and circumstance, but not a whole lot of substance.
0: Yeah, very good. All right, Bob, thanks for your time, sir.
8: Have a great week.
0: All right. That's Bob Dahl. He's CEO and CIO at Crossmark Global Investments. 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All right. We've got room for perhaps one or two more questions in addition to those holding. If you have a financial question today here in our final segment, we'd love to chat with you. 800-525-7000. Let's go to Alabama. Richard, how can I help you, sir?
9: I used to be in the real estate business, and back in 2010, I actually got out the business. I was going through my garage and doing a clean out and stuff there to throw stuff away, and I came across a money order or a cashier check for about $8,000 written on the bank, and I'm wondering, how do I know whether they will honor that or proceed to get it honored? I think it came from escrow account because I was in the real estate business.
0: Yeah. The good news is the money may still exist somewhere if it was never claimed. You know, what often happens after a check like this, which is treated as stale after usually 180 days, although certified checks are a little different because the funds were guaranteed by the bank at issuance, often they will go into or classified as unclaimed funds and then get turned over to the state through the unclaimed property process. So I think perhaps the next step is to, first of all, contact the issuing bank. Is this a big bank or even a regional that's still in existence?
9: It's BB&T.
0: Yeah. Oh, absolutely. All right. So, yeah, I'd contact the issuing bank, tell them you've got a stale check from 2009, but it was a cashier's check or certified check or money order, and just see what the status is. If not available directly through them, you could ask whether the funds were what's called escheated to the bank. And then you would search your state's unclaimed property website, in wherever the state where the bank or the transaction occurred. And, it's unlikely that it would be able to be deposited normally today, but the underlying funds may be recoverable either by contacting the issuing bank or by seeing if you can locate this through the state's unclaimed property website. And if you find it in the database and you can obviously prove your identity, then you could be able to get access to those funds.
9: Okay. So all I would need to do is maybe reach out to BB&T first.
0: Yes.
9: And then from there, move forward. It's a certified check. It's got their stamp and signature and everything on it.
0: Yep. That would be the first step, is to contact them and find out what their steps are, given that this isn't just a normal check that was written out, but this was in fact a cashier's check, which is where the funds are guaranteed by the bank. Now, obviously, you're well beyond that period where it has gone stale. So the question is, what is their process for that? You may find that they've turned it over to the state. You may find that you can still, get it through them. They would have to let you know that.
9: Okay. All right. Thank you, man.
0: All right. God bless you, Richard. Thanks for being on the program today. Lord bless you. Well, folks, so we're getting toward the end of our program today. A couple of thoughts. As we study here at FaithFi, and I've certainly done this for a couple of decades now, studying the scriptures about money and possessions, you like me may be, when you take a look at this, astonished by how much is in God's Word on this topic. Jesus returns to the topic of money repeatedly. And it begs the question, why does God give so much instruction on money and possessions? Considering everything else he could have told us that we really need to know, why did the Savior of the world spend 15% of his recorded words on this one subject? And I think what you will find is, and this has certainly become clear to me and the team here, which is why we dedicate an hour to this topic every day on American Family Radio, is that God speaks so often about money because he loves us so deeply and because he understands something we often forget, and that is that money is never merely money. It reveals our priorities. It exposes our loyalties. It opens doors to worship and generosity and compassion and faith. And how we handle our possessions says much about what we believe regarding God himself. It's ultimately a message not about guilt, but about freedom. You see, Jesus never calls us away from greed simply to leave us empty-handed. He tells us to relinquish lesser treasures so we can discover greater ones. He invites us into the liberating joy of living for what lasts forever. The world will tell you that life consists in accumulation. Jesus tells us that life consists in knowing God. The world says happiness is found in our endless purchases. Jesus, on the other hand, says happiness is found in what he has already purchased for us. Folks, when we live our lives centered on God and his love, on his grace, on his holiness, on his truth, on his joy, we discover a richness that no amount of money could ever buy. I hope you think about that today throughout your day and find encouragement in making God your ultimate treasure. Hey, what a privilege it is to come alongside you each day to encourage you in this pursuit of knowing God more fully and managing his money as a steward of his resources. One way we can steward God's money wisely is by giving generously. And this quarter, April, May, and June, we're shining a light on the incredible work going on through Hartford, Lebanon. 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Big thanks to my team today, Sandy, Taylor, Jim, Devin, and everybody here at FaithFi. Come back and join us tomorrow. We'll see you then. Bye-bye.
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15: American Family News, I'm Rusty Pugh. A gun and notebook that prosecutors say link Luigi Mangione to the killing of UnitedHealthcare CEO Brian Thompson can be used as evidence in his murder trial. The judge's ruling today partially rejects a defense argument that those items were seized illegally before a search warrant was obtained. It's a major win for prosecutors, enabling them to show the jury a possible murder weapon and evidence they say points to motive. Peace talks between Iran and the U.S. have stalled, although Pakistani mediators are attempting to resume the talks. Trey Yingston, Tel Aviv, Israel, with more.
16: Mediators in Islamabad are continuing to push for a diplomatic solution, and President Trump wants a deal with the Iranian regime, but he wants the right deal, and the right deal includes Iran never having a nuclear weapon and exporting that already highly enriched uranium around 60% purity that's currently buried deep underground in the aftermath of Operation Midnight Hammer last summer. The Iranians continue to talk tough publicly, but behind the scenes are trying to get some sort of agreement together. But the president has been very clear. He is either going to get a deal that involves everything he wants, and that includes Iran never having a path to a nuclear weapon, or the bombing campaign against Iran is going to resume.
15: A group of bipartisan lawmakers introduced the Stop the Docs Act, which is a bill that would make it a federal crime to publish the personal information of officials or their families. New York Congresswoman Elise Stefanik says the bill is focused on protecting law enforcement officers.
17: This is particularly important when we've seen an increase of targeting against NYPD officers, and it makes sure that there are criminal penalties for any type of doxing against law enforcement or their families.
15: Faith leaders and lawmakers came together at the National Mall for Rededicate 250, a prayer session hosted by Freedom 250 to honor America's Christian traditions, arguing the nation was founded on faith. Vice President J.D. Vance telling those gathered in a pre-recorded video the power of prayer was central to the country's history.
18: From William Bradford's own Pilgrim Proclamation in 1623 to the opening prayer of our first Continental Congress to Lincoln's call for national thanksgiving in the midst of the Civil War to this very gathering today. We have always been and still are a nation of prayer, and thank God for that.
15: Meanwhile, an evangelical pastor gave a masterclass on national TV defending the proposition that America is a Christian nation. Steve Jordahl reports.
19: Dr. Robert Jeffress was on Fox News responding to a tweet from Democrat Congressman Jared Huffman that said claiming America was, quote, a Christian nation would have our founders rolling in their graves. We are not. Close quote.
20: Whenever Christians get historical, the left gets hysterical.
19: He says examples from our founding fathers claiming America is a Christian nation are everywhere.
20: I think of John Jay, the first Chief Justice of the Supreme Court. He said, in this Christian nation, God has given us the privilege of choosing our leaders.
19: The notion has even been tested in our courts.
20: In the 1800s, the Supreme Court over and over again talked about America as a Christian nation.
19: Jeffress says a few years ago, two professors from the University of Houston did a study of 15,000 documents from the Founding Fathers to discover whom they quoted the most.
20: They found overwhelmingly that our founding fathers quoted the Bible more than any other source.
19: He says the author of that study said something that would have liberals like Congressman Huffman looking for the nearest padded cell.
20: Ken Woodward, the author of that article, said historians are coming to realize that the Bible, perhaps even more than the Constitution itself, is our nation's founding document.
15: I'm Steve Chortle. The Department of Education recently launching a new effort to detect fraud among federal loan applicants. Education Secretary Linda McMahon says they found a lot of fraud, adding that they found applications by bots and ghost students. She also says they made major changes to the process and are already seeing results.
1: It's as simple as showing an ID, you know, online to show who you are when you're applying for these loans. And last year, we kept $1 billion of fraud money from going out. And just in the first, 2 weeks of revamping this program this year, we've saved, about $60 million.
15: There's more news available online at AFN.net and on the AFN mobile app. I'm Rusty Pugh.
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0: Hey, good morning, everybody, and welcome to today's issues on the American Family Radio Network. Thanks for listening to AFR on this Monday, May the 18th, 2026. Joining me in studio is Ed Battagliano. Good morning, Brother Ed.
1: Good morning, Tim.
0: And Fred Jackson.
2: Hi there, Tim.
0: Your brother, too, Fred.
2: Mm-hmm.
0: And we appreciate everybody listening to the show. Did you have a good weekend, did you, there?
1: I did. I had a good weekend. Went to, saw you there, went to the wedding of J.J. Jasper's daughter.
0: One of his many.
1: So that was nice. And I will say this, the wedding was at 10:30 in the morning.
0: Yeah.
1: I liked it being in the morning.
0: I did too.
1: Because
0: I didn't, at first I thought, wow, this is, I never heard of a wedding in the morning, but. Yeah. Why did you like it?
1: Well, because the rest of the day is free. I mean, if you have a wedding like at 2 o'clock, then the whole day you're thinking about what time we got to leave. And then, you get home at 4:30.
0: Your whole day.
1: Right.
0: am I right?
1: That's right.
2: Ed didn't say it. If it's at 2 o'clock, the whole day is ruined.
0: Yeah. Well, I should have said it like that. That was.
1: Listen, you may not have should have said it, but we're all certainly thinking it.
0: But yeah, you have your wedding at 10:30 in the morning. You're done by noon. Everybody's happy.
1: Yeah, everybody's happy.
0: And they get away on their honeymoon early.
1: Early, yeah.
0: So what's wrong with that?
1: Wait.
0: Who says a wedding has to be at 2 in the afternoon?
1: Right. That's what I'm saying.
0: Even 5:30. So we want to thank the Jasper family.
1: Thank the Jaspers.
0: Thinking about everybody else.
1: Yeah.
0: And the holiday,
1: and the, yes,
0: the holiday and the
1: Jaspers.
2: So send a note to all the wedding planners out there listening.
1: That's right. Right.
2: Schedule the wedding.
1: Right.
2: Everybody will be happy.
0: That means the catering service has to get up at 4 in the morning. But other than that,
1: it's not like they don't earn a pretty penny when they do
0: true.
1: It. So
0: that's true. But anyway, yeah.
1: But anyway, otherwise, it was a very, very good weekend.
0: You know, Allison and I were talking. May is probably second only to December. Maybe even first in terms of busyness for people, because you've got weddings, you've got
1: graduations,
0: you've got a lot of people vacations, you've got
1: schools just ending up in terms of
0: end of year school events.
1: Yep.
0: We had dance recitals for a couple of our granddaughters on Saturday. That you have that going on.
1: There are awards days,
0: baseball games,
1: where parents and grandparents got to go to awards. Yeah, it is very busy.
0: Very busy time. So anyway, we hope your May is eventful and non-eventful at the same time.
1: That's true.
0: All right, I have a letter I wanted to read briefly, and then we'll get to the news of the day. This came across my desk this morning. This is a listener. Dear folks, I recently discovered AFR and wish to help with a donation. At 91 years old, I'm practically homebound.
1: Oh.
0: Listen to this. Isn't this sweet? Now, every night I can worship with your station, and especially the old hymns I have loved since childhood. She listens a lot overnight, I guess, because we don't play music during this show.
1: Right.
0: You really, talking about AFR, bring me so much joy. I have also written many songs and have a collection of musical instruments which I play with, not having formal musical training. Thank you so much for your station, Evelyn. And she says, P.S., I am also a prayer warrior and will often pray for you and your ministry. This is Evelyn in Lafayette, Louisiana. So isn't that?
1: That's.
0: Huh? 91. Yeah, that's touching. She just discovered our station at 91 years of age.
1: Yeah.
0: So, all right. Well, thank you, Evelyn, for your kind words, for praying for us, and for your making a financial donation. You know, the best really way to spread the word about American Family Radio, if people want to know how can I help you, is just word of mouth. Just tell somebody.
1: Yeah, or send an email to a friend, or just anyway, just tell them about the app if they don't have a terrestrial radio station in their community. You know, everybody who listens has family members, friends, maybe church members who would want to know. And you'd be surprised how many people don't know about American Family Radio. So our listeners are the best avenue for us to get the word out.
0: I liken it to, if you tell somebody about a restaurant, that's a friend of yours, they're going to listen to what you have to say because they value your opinion, and they're going to go visit that restaurant sooner or later. Same thing. If you tell somebody that you know would appreciate knowing about American Family Radio, tell them where we are on the dial, help them download the app, whatever the case may be, because you're never, Evelyn, you're never too old to start listening.
1: And it's a good spiritual meal, if you will, listening to AFR. You get all kinds of things at the buffet that we provide. Oh, I'm going to just keep going with this.
0: You keep going with the food metaphor, Ted. Everybody likes them. But anyway, what got me is she said at 91 years old, she said, I'm practically homebound, but she listens to American Family Radio. So pray for everybody, pray for Evelyn.
1: And Evelyn, today, if you're listening right now, God bless you. Thank you for listening, and thank you for that sweet letter.
0: Amen.
1: An encouragement.
0: Handwritten
1: to
0: letter.
1: Us. Yeah, handwritten.
0: Handwritten letter. She's got great handwriting, better than me.
1: I agree.
0: She's 91.
1: Jim, way better than yours.
0: I'm 63. You agree with me? Oh, you agree in criticizing my handwriting?
1: I couldn't even pick yours out, but I just thought I'd agree with you.
0: As long as we've known each other.
1: Yeah.
0: Matter of fact, I didn't see much of your handwriting either. Most of it's just emails and texts, All right, Fred, what do you got for us this morning?
2: Well, on the weekend in Washington, D.C., the National Mall in particular, there were thousands of people that gathered for what was called Rededication 2025. And it was a time
0: 2025.
2: When... 2025. Pardon me? Rededication 250. There I go.
1: Yeah.
2: 250.
0: Okay.
2: All right. I jumped ahead there.
0: I see what you did there.
2: Yes.
0: Yeah.
2: But thousands gathered there, and it was a time when Christians celebrated. Many interesting speakers, including the Vice President of the United States, was there. J.D. Vance, this is what he had to say. Cut number three.
3: From William Bradford's own Pilgrim Proclamation in 1623 to the opening prayer of our first Continental Congress, to Lincoln's call for national thanksgiving in the midst of the Civil War, to this very gathering today. We have always been and still are a nation of prayer, and thank God for that. John Adams famously said that our Constitution was made only for a moral and religious people. It is wholly inadequate to the government of any other. It was obvious to the founders that our faith was the ground upon which America stands. It was our very foundation as a people.
2: Now, as you might expect, there were some people who expressed concern. This was put on by the president's kind of faith advisors group that's there at the White House. Pastor Robert Jeffress is part of that group. And he was interviewed on Friday prior to the event because he knew, and it did happen, that there was going to be these charges, a celebration of Christian nationalism, and people mean that in a very derogatory way. Well, have a listen to what Pastor Jeffress had to say. He's pastor, of course, of First Baptist Dallas. Cut number four.
4: Whenever Christians get historical, the left gets hysterical. I think of John Jay, the first Chief Justice of the Supreme Court. He said, in this Christian nation, God has given us the privilege of choosing our leaders. In the 1800s, the Supreme Court over and over again talked about America as a Christian nation. A few years ago, two professors from the University of Houston did a study of 15,000 documents from our founding fathers to discover whom they quoted the most. They found overwhelmingly that our founding fathers quoted the Bible more than any other source. Ken Woodward, the author of that article, said, historians are coming to realize that the Bible, perhaps even more than the Constitution itself, is our nation's founding document.
2: All right. There you have it.
1: Good, excellent summary.
2: It is.
1: Pastor Jeffress.
2: Mm-hmm.
1: He's one of those pastors who understands the importance of the Christian faith, not only to our founding, but to our survival as a nation. And that's an excellent summary. And wall builders, for example, they have even more detail in terms of the founding generation, you know, quotes and prayers and calls to, you know, national repentance. And our history is chock full of all that kind of evidence of the Christian foundations of this nation. Mm-hmm. But the secularists and the Supreme Court in the middle of the last century started trying to strip that away. And we have been paying in spades in terms of moral and national cultural decay. It's been tragic.
0: What does spades mean?
1: In spades?
0: Paying in spades. What does that mean?
1: I don't know. That's probably some card reference. Probably shouldn't have used that. But
0: you said it.
1: Paying in spades. I don't know. That's a good question. I use expressions all the time that I don't know the origins of. And I see the look on your face. This is pure mischief on your part.
0: I've heard that expression before, but I just don't know what it means. But spades is a card game.
1: Yeah.
0: I don't want us to be accused of encouraging gambling. That's my only hesitancy about using spades. You want to look it up real quick?
1: I'm looking up. It says in large amounts or to a very great degree.
0: Okay.
1: I'm trying to, let's see, look okay. for origin, meaning right. origins.
0: Just, take your time.
1: Yeah. Well, you're the one that brought this
0: take
1: up.
0: Take your time.
1: Yeah. And
0: I'll just whistle for our listeners. How about that?
1: Okay, the idiom stems, by the way. So paying off in spades means that an effort, investment, or decision resulted in a substantial, overwhelming, or highly rewarding success. So I actually used it improperly because it seems to have a positive meaning. I was talking the opposite. But the idiom stems from the card game Contract Bridge, which was popular in the United States during the early 20th century. Yeah. In bridge, spades are the highest-ranking suit, meaning that holding or winning tricks with spades confers a significant point advantage and often guarantees victory.
0: Well, I'm sorry I asked.
1: Yeah!
0: But I appreciate the detailed answer.
1: Yeah. Well, you told me.
0: But now you know for future reference that you're paying in spades is actually a positive thing, right?
1: Yes. And just so you know.
0: Yeah.
1: Payback is coming to
0: you. I know it will be. I know, because that's the Christian way, isn't it, Ed?
1: That's right. And it probably won't pay off in spades, Jim.
0: All right. You're listening to Today's Issues on American Family Radio. Fred, what's your next story?
2: Well, you know, the NHL playoffs are on right now.
1: Yeah.
0: Okay.
2: So we want to dedicate the rest of the show. I'm only kidding. Because that would be Ed and I talking.
1: Yeah, and our teams are already out. So.
2: That's right. Yeah. Big game tonight, by the way. Yep. Anyway, but there is an interesting political sport going on right now, and it appears that the Republicans are winning the redistricting battle. Very interesting, the Supreme Court ruling just a few weeks ago that basically said that parties in power cannot use race to determine the parameters of a district. Well, that has set off a redistricting boom in various states. On Friday, the longtime Democratic member of Congress from the Memphis area, Steve Cohen, he quit because of a redistricting rule in the Memphis area. He's been a member of Congress for a long time. Remember, he appeared at a hearing eating a bucket of chicken. Remember that one?
0: Yeah.
2: Anyway, he's gone. And this is happening in various places.
0: Why? Because his district is now going to be more Republican? Is that what you're saying?
2: Yes. A predominantly black district.
0: He's a white guy.
2: He's a white guy, which tends to vote Democrat.
0: Yeah.
2: In this case, he's a white guy. Now, the Democrats are talking Jim Crow. And that, you know, the Republicans are motivated by racism. But that I wanted to mention that case because Steve Cohen is white. Now he's Democrat.
0: Yeah.
2: All right. Well, there's another aspect to this. By the way, South Carolina, they're in special session today. The governor there has called a special session to deal with redistricting. And coming out of that session today in South Carolina, it could mean seven districts will favor all Republicans. So this
0: did the Democrats start this fight though, with that Virginia situation, or was it
1: no,
0: had
1: no,
0: it already been going on before no. then?
2: President Trump started this.
0: Okay.
2: And I think one of his targets was Illinois, that there needs to be redistricting there. But you mentioned Virginia, and there's development on that story because we know what happened. The Virginia Supreme Court said the redistricting that the Democrats there wanted to do was illegal according to the Virginia Constitution. The Democrats took that to the United States Supreme Court, and as expected, the United States Supreme Court said, hey, your Supreme Court ruled according to your Constitution, Virginia. Right. We're sticking with that decision. So there's the win there. But there's also things going...
0: For the Republicans.
2: For the Republicans, yes. But there's also some other matters going on politically we probably need to talk about. On the weekend, Republican Senator from Louisiana, Senator Bill Cassidy, went down to defeat in the primary there. And the main reason being is that Trump, President Trump, endorsed his opponents in that Republican primary. He does not like Bill Cassidy, President Trump, because Bill Cassidy voted to impeach Trump back there several years ago. Now, Senator Lindsey Graham of South Carolina was asked about this whole, what happened with Bill Cassidy on the weekend, and this is what he had to say, cut number 13.
5: Those who try to destroy Trump politically, stand in the way of his agenda, are going to lose. Bill made a decision. Is it natural for a politician to go after people who try to destroy their political life? So Bill Cassidy's lost because he tried to destroy Trump.
2: And tomorrow in Kentucky, there is a Republican primary involving Congressman Thomas Massie, also who has been, people say, a thorn in the flesh to President Trump. President Trump has endorsed the competitors against Republican Congressman Thomas Massie. We'll wait and see what happens there.
1: You know, gerrymandering is... Gerrymandering is the term that's used to talk about redistricting and redrawing the lines of districts. That goes all the way back, I think, to the late 1700s in this country, certainly the early 1800s. Gerrymandering, the name, a lot of our listeners know this, but comes from a Massachusetts governor, Elbridge Gerry, who in 1812 redrew a district in Massachusetts to favor his party. And it looked like a salamander, which is why in the newspapers it was called gerrymandering. That's where we get the name of that term. But this has been going on for a long time. It has changed somewhat because of the Voting Rights Act of 1965, where gerrymandering was used to help create at least one district in a state where the black population of that state primarily lived so that they would be guaranteed representation in the state legislature. And so with the Supreme Court ruling, this is a big deal. This is, and then, you know, the Democrats, they're losing their minds over this. But the Supreme Court, I've not read the ruling, but from what I've read about it, the Supreme Court is basically saying the time when you can discriminate in the creation of districts on the basis of race is coming to an end. So a lot of changes happening. Kamala Harris, I saw over the weekend, I don't know if we're going to talk about what she said. There is an article on American Family News, AFN.net. Kamala Harris was basically talking about all sorts of things the Democrats should do when they get in power. And that's in response to this gerrymandering kerfuffle.
0: Well, so to review, in Louisiana, Bill Cassidy, the incumbent, is out. And now the because there was a three-person primary, Republican primary, on Saturday. Was it Saturday?
2: Saturday.
0: And he came in third. So the top two vote-getters, I don't have their names in front of me, but they will be vying for the Republican nomination. And most of the time in Louisiana, if you were in the Republican nomination statewide, you win election. They do occasionally have a Democrat statewide, but it's been trending Republican, red state, if you will, Louisiana. But, Thomas Massie, the congressman from Kentucky, is it tomorrow?
6: tomorrow.
0: He has a runoff or a primary challenger that President Trump recruited to challenge him, Ed Gowreen, a retired Navy SEAL. Anyway, Trump said about Massey, he's a, quote, nut job. It will go down as the worst Republican congressman. I just can't stand this guy, Trump said. We've got to get rid of this loser, end quote. So I don't think that Thomas Massey will be getting a Christmas card from the White House this fall. Again, Trump just ruthless in his personal attacks on people, which I find non-presidential, but that ship has sailed because Trump's going to go after. He went after, was it Bro? How do you pronounce the congressman?
1: Oh, Lauren Boebert.
0: Boebert. So Boebert, the congresswoman from Colorado, the Republican, she has been a, you know, she and Trump were very tight. I mean, she's a big fan of his and MAGA, you know, a leader and everything like that. Well, now she went to campaign for Massey over the weekend because they're friends. They're both in Congress and they're both, you know, ideologically aligned. And because she went and campaigned for Massey, Trump went after her.
1: Called her weak-minded.
0: Called her weak-minded. That's Trump's go-to criticism.
1: Not as bad as bird brain.
0: Oh, you mean Haley?
1: Yeah, Haley.
0: Nikki Haley, Nikki bird Haley. Brain?
1: Yeah.
0: Nikki bird brain Haley. So, but you know, Trump, he just, he'll call you every name under the sun, but he really loves to denigrate somebody's
1: intelligence.
0: Yeah. That's his go-to.
1: What do you think, Fred? Is there any? I mean, the Cassidy thing was kind of wasn't as big of a shock because Senator Cassidy voted to impeach the president.
0: Yeah,
1: that's going to be hard to come back from. Massey is very popular in Kentucky. Cassidy was kind of an odd fit, it always seemed to me, for Louisiana. But Massey, he's pretty popular in Kentucky.
0: He's a congressman in a certain district that he's won several times.
6: Mm-hmm.
1: So any idea what polls are saying in terms? I know we'll find out tomorrow, but to me it's a little bit more of a long shot for Thomas Massey to get beat. But
6: Massey very confident.
1: Yeah.
6: He's saying the money's been rolling in like crazy since Trump endorsed his competitor. So I saw a bit of an interview with him on the weekend, and he's very confident that he is going to win this primary, but we'll wait and see.
1: Anyway, that's tomorrow. So by tomorrow night sometime,
0: Massey, I followed his career some, and I don't know him personally, but I know people he was a champion of conservative values and probably still says he is. I'm sure he does. He's also called a libertarian. He is a person who has spoken out against President Trump from time to time and not voted with the Republicans, his colleagues.
1: He's kind of a fiscal hawk, isn't he?
0: Yeah,
1: I mean, he doesn't like a lot of big bloated spending bills.
0: Yeah. So he's not as pro-Israel. I don't think he's pro-Israel.
1: He's also pushed to release the Epstein files. He's pushed that hard. And Trump administration seems a little hesitant.
0: Anyway, we'll see what happens there. That's tomorrow in Kentucky. We'll be back momentarily. Stay with us.
7: It's my turn.
8: Here is your host for My Turn, Don Wildman.
7: Air Force Sergeant Lee Kenny has a common military habit. According to the papers, he likes to collect souvenirs for his kids. Once he happened on two bazooka-type shells on the bomb range at the old Salina, Kansas Air Base. He took the shells to a weapons expert to be sure that they were safe. Well, after the expert gave him the go-ahead, said they were safe, harmless, he carried the shells home with him. Kenny's two boys at home, age 11 and 13, took a liking to the shells. They stayed around the house for about a year, and then one day the Kenny boys and some of the neighborhood children decided that they'd like to play soldier with the shells. Anybody who's ever been a young boy can recall what excitement it is to play soldier, especially if you had something related to the real soldier to play with. The story reminds me of the fact that some things which once appeared harmful are not considered so now. Today, there are only things which many people like to play around with. Right off the bat, I can think of alcohol. It used to be considered harmful by a great many folks. Now society treats it as it's rather harmless, and a great many folks have a lot of fun playing around with it. Then there's this thing of drugs. Many of us can remember when drugs were considered very dangerous to play around with. But a great number of folks, young and old alike, today have found that drugs aren't nearly as dangerous as we once thought they were. And a great number are having a ball playing around with them. Another thing which comes to mind while thinking along this line is our modern attitude towards sex. Some of us can remember when sex was considered a very wholesome and binding experience within the bonds of marriage. We knew also that beyond the bonds of marriage, sex could have some very dangerous consequences, or at least we thought so. But the modern-day advocates of sex have evidently proved us old fogies wrong, because everywhere one turns today, we are presented with a modern idea that sex is something to make a game of. I guess times and people change. Some things which at one time were dangerous have, over a period of time, lost their danger and have become things for us humans to fancy ourselves with. An old war shell designed to kill and destroy, over a period of time, had become a toy which little boys could play and have fun with. When I read the story about Sergeant Kenny's toy shells, I thought about all of that. Even the neighborhood kids were having great fun with those old shells. Jonathan and Timothy Kellogg, ages 11 and 9, and Donald Brown and David Hasten, ages 9 and 8, they were having the time of their life with those old shells, playing with them. They were, that is, until one of the shells exploded and killed all four boys. Experts have taught us to change our ideas on several things. Are experts ever wrong?
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9: I have been crucified with Christ, and I no longer live, but Christ lives in me. The life that I now live in this body, I live by faith in the Son of God, who loved me and gave himself for me. Galatians 2:20.
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0: Hey, welcome back, everybody, to today's issues on the American Family Radio Network. Tim, Ed, and Fred, thanks for listening to AFR. We hope you're having a nice Monday morning. And school's about out for everybody. College graduation, high school graduation going on. End of year school programs.
1: Yep.
0: For people like me, it was see if you passed, you know, see if you made the next grade.
1: Really?
0: You know, see if you made the next grade.
1: Really?
0: I'm kidding.
1: No.
0: I wasn't that bad off, but I got accused.

0: There were subjects that I liked and subjects that I didn't like.
1: Right, but did so.
0: And
1: yeah, me too. I was like that.
0: Well, I think the worst course, I was telling somebody about this, was calculus. I was taking a science degree. This was at Gordon College in Massachusetts.
2: Yeah, okay.
1: Oh, this is college calculus?
0: College calculus.
1: Wow.
0: I could not wait for that to be over, and I squeaked by, barely. Yeah.
1: You know, I had that in astronaut school.
0: Okay.
1: Yeah, calculus.
2: In astronaut school. Man, you have had such a varied life.
1: Yeah.
2: Well, let me just tell you what my high school career was like.
1: Please do.
2: All right. So I finished 11th in my class.
1: Out of how many?
2: At an all-boys Catholic high school, 165 or whatever.
1: That's.
2: And my dad said,
1: yeah
2: I wasn't top 10.
1: Oh,
2: you failure.
1: You're kidding. He said that.
2: No.
1: I knew your dad.
2: Yeah. He said, well, it wasn't top 10, was it?
1: Number 11 out of 165.
2: Yeah.
1: Just not good enough, was it?
2: Yeah. Would have been nice if you're top 10.
0: But you're not bitter.
2: I'm not bitter.
1: But just let me just give the end of the story to that one. Your dad and you had a wonderful relationship.
2: Oh, yeah. No, my dad was great.
1: Yeah.
2: But my dad.
1: At that time, he wasn't a believer, right?
2: No, none of us.
1: He was a Marine.
2: He was very. My dad actually had a pretty extraordinary life. He, just overhead.
1: Yeah.
2: So he really had a hard time finding himself after he got out of high school, got in a lot of fights, started drinking. And my grandfather said, get it together.
1: Right.
2: Or else. My dad joined the Marines, and he was in the Marines for 5 years. So by the time he got out, he decided, I am going to apply myself, and went to college. And I mean, so he was
1: right.
2: In his early 20s when he started and became an engineer.
1: Yeah.
2: So he was a Marine and an engineer.
1: And worked for some big firms.
2: And worked. He was very, you know, very successful. He was a project manager working on the MX missile and the Patriot missile system.
1: Wow.
2: And so he was always no excuses kind of guy.
1: Yeah.
2: So he was a great father, loving dad.
1: Right.
2: I joke around with those kind of things, but he was strict and he always forced his kids to do their best.
1: Amen.
2: Didn't take any excuses. There's nothing wrong with that. So
1: right. No, absolutely not.
2: Yeah.
1: All right. You're listening to Today's Issues on American Family Radio. Next story, Fred.
0: Been a couple of years since I've been to an air show, but boy, I really appreciate the skills of the pilots, especially these very high-speed fighter jets, et cetera, et cetera. We have a video on our news site right now, AFN.net, of an accident at an air show at Mountain Home Air Force Base in Idaho yesterday. It involved two Navy F-18 aircraft. It's not clear from the video what they were attempting to do. They were flying very close to each other when they touched. Somehow, something went wrong. Which, of course, at that point, they're low. They're fairly slow. And that can be disastrous. But the miracle in all of this, and we're happy to report, there were two pilots in each of the aircraft. All four punched out successfully. And as I say, they weren't at that high an altitude, but we are able to report that they are going to be okay. And it was amazing. And it was caught on video. And as I say, you can go to our website and see it. But praise the Lord for that. This comes just a week or so after another incident at an Air Force training base in Columbus, Mississippi, when two young men, I'm assuming it was two young men, were out on a training mission, and something went wrong. We don't know what went wrong, but they also punched out successfully, and they're in good shape. So, you know, after a while, sometimes we take for granted the skills of these people, these men and women, especially who fly the fighter jets, and we're happy to report two incidents now. Everybody punched out. There is special training for that. And
1: this wasn't the Blue Angels
0: no.
1: or the, what's the other one famous?
0: Thunderbirds.
1: Thunderbirds
0: of the Air Force.

0: course, Blue Angels, Navy. The Navy. Yeah.
1: But it wasn't those. It was.
0: No, sir.
1: Probably. But yeah, if you look at the video, these planes touch in midair. They're jets.
0: Yeah. Fighter jets. Yeah.
1: Fighter jets.
0: F-18s.
1: But so they were doing a. What would you call that?
0: They're doing a presentation.
2: Yeah. Now, these were growlers, though, right?
0: Growlers.
2: Growlers.
0: 18 growlers. Yeah.
2: Yeah.
1: Okay. So
2: those
1: but
2: are
1: they,
2: for jamming
1: but,
2: and.
1: You know what? It's. Thank God they were all able to eject and land safely. But when you look at the picture, you're going, how do they not killed or at least harmed when the planes collide?
0: Oh, I know. And the fact that you've got four people ejecting from these jets, and they didn't hit any of the debris on the way out. That was amazing. That's just
2: I've never been to an air show. You have?
0: Yes.
2: Because you were a pilot. Mm-hmm. So you enjoy this kind of thing.
1: I've been to the Blue Angels, too.
2: You have? Yeah, well, then let me ask you both. Yeah. So this is just something I just have wondered, because these things sometimes do happen. When they do all their demonstrations, they are not flying directly over the crowd, right?
1: That's right.
0: They work very hard to avoid maneuvers where they are in close contact with each other. Now, sometimes if you're in a crowd...
2: No, I mean over the crowd that's the spectators, because these two growlers did not crash on the people.
0: No, they were in front of the crowd. Yeah. Now, we have to qualify that, because sometimes if you've gone to air shows, part of the air show is that you're standing looking in front of you at what's going on, but one of the fighter jets sneaks up behind you.
2: Really?
0: And flies very low and fast over you.
1: Yeah.
0: Scares everybody.
1: It's unavoidable. You're going to, evade all the people watching the show all the time in terms of not being overhead above them. But, yeah, I think they do try to, have a big open field as far as when they go through their maneuvers and everything like that. It's really fascinating to go in person and see, at least what I saw, the Blue Angels. I can't remember how long that's been. They came to Tupelo, but they go all over the country.
2: Right.
0: Yep. They have shows. You can go to their website, and you can find out where they're going to do shows.
1: You know what you can do, too, if you're on if you're vacationing on the Gulf Coast?
0: Yes.
1: they're based out of Pensacola.
0: The Blue Angels, yeah.
1: Yeah, and so up and down, I don't know how far they go. Maybe they go to Fort Walton Beach or Gulf Shores, but there's a, probably a 50-mile radius there that they go, and you can see them.
2: Well, my wife and I have been to the Orange Beach area, Fort Morgan, on a couple of occasions for vacation, and we will see fighter jets coming down the coast. Now, I don't know, if they're coming out of Pensacola or they're, going somewhere else.
1: Well, you've got a couple of Air Force bases. You've got Elgin Air Force Base down there, and you've got Keesler in Biloxi?
0: Keesler in Biloxi, yes.
1: So anyway, a lot of military.
2: Yeah.
1: But I'm talking about the Blue Angels. You can see them train for free.
0: Yeah.
2: Oh, I wouldn't mind seeing that.
0: Yeah. If you ever watch some of the videos, you can really appreciate when they're flying formation close.
2: Yeah.
0: I mean, we're just talking a couple of feet between them.
1: Yeah.
2: It's incredible.
0: And, if you got one on top, got one underneath on either side. These guys, they're really good. Yeah. They are the best of the best.
2: I saw the documentary once where this U.S. fighter jet and this Russian MiG were above each other. One was upside down.
0: Was this Top Gun?
2: Yes.
1: I think that was Tom Cruise there.
0: And they connected somehow.
2: Yes, they had a momentary, international moment together.
0: Yes.
1: You're listening to the radio program Today's Issues on the American Family Radio Network. I'm Tim with Ed and Fred, and we thank you for listening to AFR. The good news is there were four pilots in these two planes, two planes, four pilots at this show in Idaho, and they all ejected safely, and nobody was hurt on the ground from the planes crashing.
0: Yeah.
1: Thank God that everybody's okay. But if you want to watch this video of this, it's really fascinating to watch. Again, nobody was killed or hurt. But where can they watch it, Fred?
0: AFN.net.
1: AFN.net?
0: Yep.
1: There's and a video. That's our website.
0: Yes.
1: For our news service, AFN.net. Next story, Fred.
0: Well, the clock is ticking, we are told, the latest from President Trump on what's next for Iran. And
1: what clock's ticking?
0: I'm not sure. I guess it would be.
1: Where's the clock?
0: President Trump's clock is ticking.
1: Oh.
0: And a lot of people are just wondering, okay, now for the last 3-4 weeks, we, you know, ceasefire in negotiations. There have been some encounters in the Strait of Hormuz between our blockade, which has continued. There was a drone attack on UAE nuclear power plant last night. So President Trump keeps saying that, you know, time is going to run out when the ceasefire ends and something has to be done unless we get an acceptable agreement from the Iranians. Former CIA Station Chief Dan Hoffman on what we've done and what we still need to do in Iran to bring about some kind of settlement finally. Cut number 8.
3: Yeah, I think we're at an inflection point right now. And look, the United States military has done significant damage to Iran's drone capabilities, their ballistic missile sites, as well as their nuclear program. What we haven't done so far is change the regime's behavior. We have not induced them to begin negotiating in good faith over a long-term solution to what concerned us about the JCPOA, and that is their nuclear program, the stored highly enriched uranium that we need to gain access to and remove from Iran, their ballistic missile program, and their support to proxy terrorists. Ultimately, that's how the Trump administration's military campaign against Iran will be judged. And of course, Iran has disrupted the flow of traffic in the Strait of Hormuz. We also need to gain escalation dominance there.
0: Now, Senator Lindsey Graham of South Carolina, he's one of those that it seems he's saying enough of this ceasefire and talk. We need to do more. Cut 9.
4: I think you can't get a coherent answer from Iran because they can't be coherent. I think they're so disheveled now. They're so weakened. So weaken them further and you may get a deal later. But you're not going to get a deal with this crowd until you hurt them more.
0: I'm assuming he means resume bombing.
1: Oh, yeah. Lindsey Graham?
2: Yeah.
1: Oh, yeah.
2: He is a hawk. He wants...
1: Oh, he's a hawk on steroids.
2: Yeah. No, he is. Listen, I don't think that you're not going to get... I don't think you're going to get... I've said this before. I sound negative. You're not going to get regime change right now. You're not going to get a deal with the Islamic Revolutionary Guard, who I think is, if anybody's in charge, it's the IRGC.
1: What is that?
2: That's the Islamic Revolutionary Guard Corps. That's the kind of they do have a military in Iran, but they also have, it's not quite a militia, but the IRGC is the kind of military force that upholds the revolution that started in 1979. They're kind of like the Praetorian Guard, but they, from my reading, they're in 250 to 500,000 are a part of the IRGC. So they protect the revolution. So when people say, well, why don't the people just overthrow the government? Well, because there are all these trained, very well armed and equipped, they're provided for. So they're going to be the last ones to see their lights get cut off. There's just no easy way to change that regime. This is a revolutionary mindset that runs this country. They're not going to stop paying for terrorist organizations. Maybe if you hurt them badly enough, they might surrender the enriched uranium they have. But I think that's a long shot. And so I think my own personal opinion, I am not a foreign policy guy or a military expert, but I think the Trump administration should cut their losses, claim victory in what they have managed to accomplish, and then say we did our best. And nobody else helped us except for Israel. So now it's time to go home. We'll watch, and we may pound them again later.
1: That's, you think that's going to happen?
2: You mean pound them again later?
1: No, I understand what you're saying, but do you think that chances of what you just described happening, or you think we're going to just...
2: I think we'll bomb them again.
1: Yeah.
2: But I don't know what you're going to accomplish by it. Because
1: what's left to bomb?
2: Yeah, I mean, you're going to have to... If you want to destroy Iran, it's easy to do. Okay, they have storage facilities for all their oil. You can blow those up. You can blow up the refineries. You can blow all that stuff up. I still don't know that would result in regime change, but it will devastate the economy and the average person in Iran. And I don't know what that will accomplish, because I don't think that's going to get rid of the IRGC. And that's the problem. These are radicals that are controlling the country. And they're not making a deal with Trump or anyone else.
1: Yeah. Well, we'll see what happens. Next story, Fred.
0: Well, this is a story that keeps repeating itself in certain far-left states. Let's talk about California, Oregon, and Washington State. There was another girls' track and field meet in California during the weekend. A trans athlete... won at least three jumping events there. The guy's name is a guy who says he's a girl, A.B. Hernandez. And what was really disgusting when they were awarding the medals, they have a policy now in California where, in this case, the trans guy won the events, but the girl who came second got to stand on the top podium as well. And here's the thing. It's an admission that this girl would have won if this guy wasn't competing, but they're so politically correct, they still allow the guy to stand there as the winner. And here's a montage of female athletes who are just really upset about this unfair competition. Cut 14.
5: To have their own space, their own locker room, their own divisions, and we work too hard for that to be just taken away without anyone saying anything about it.
6: It's just really disappointing to go into a competition knowing that you're already going to be beat by a male. So given that opportunity to have a fair competition is something that we've been fighting for, and I think that we should have.
2: This is the A.B. Hernandez is the trans athlete, mm-hmm. and a trans woman, which means it's really a biological male. And this is just a weird kind of situation in California, because the law or the policy in the California Interscholastic Federation, I think, is that if a girl finishes in a girls' competition behind a trans athlete, she has to also be given an equal medal. Mm-hmm. You're just admitting that it's actually a man mm-hmm. competing against these girls, and he has an unfair advantage.
0: Yeah.
2: It's a bizarre way to handle this issue instead of just doing what everybody expects. This, if I'm not mistaken, this A.B. Hernandez won three different events.
0: Yes.
2: I mean, blowing the doors off, so to speak. High jump, long jump, triple jump at this competition. These poor girls, they train hard just like anybody else. They have their dreams of finishing, and you go into this competition and you go, well, nobody's beating A.B. Hernandez.
1: Yeah, you're right. It's completely and totally unfair, and I hope those girls continue to speak out and protest. But let's face it, California is a lost cause. They're a deep blue state, and they're not changing.
2: Right.
1: So any far left wacky idea that the rest of the country says, what in the world, besides maybe New York?
2: Well, Riley,
1: what in the world are they doing out there? Well, they're gonna continue to do it.
2: Riley Gaines, that wasn't one of the ones that. So Riley Gaines posted on X. If you have to create a shared podium for the boy competing in the girls' event, you've already admitted you know he isn't a girl and that his participation is unfair. At that point, you're just seeking a public humiliation ritual for the girls. Good on Riley Gaines, who has been just a champion defending girls' rights in sports.
1: You know, how can you? I don't know how any reasonable person, and maybe that's the problem with these far lefties or not, can look at that and go, this is fair. You got a dude. You can tell he's a dude by his muscles and his bone structure and the way he just looks, broad shoulders compared to the girls.
2: Right.
1: Compared to the girls. And you're going like, this is not even close to being fair. And yet you're supposed to pretend like it is.
2: Pretending, just like this guy's pretending to be a girl.
1: Right.
2: They're all pretending this is normal.
1: Right. And as we mentioned before, it isn't. It's any other pretending of in society of being something you're not is rejected, and rightfully so. You can't even have quote cultural appropriation, what they call it. If a white guy wears an Indian headpiece, what do you call it?
2: Headdress.
1: Headdress. He's called a racist. Doing cultural what they call it. You know, you're mocking them.
2: Yeah, you're taking their culture.
1: But what was that video the other day? Somebody sent me. It was hilarious. It was a white guy, and he had an Indian headdress up, and he was walking into an event. Do you remember this?
2: Huh.
1: And he said, "I'm identifying as a trans Indian," or something like that.
2: Trans Indian,
1: something like that. Anyway, why won't you let you know? They said, "No, you're being disrespectful." He said, "No, I'm not. I identify as an Indian chief," and it was hilarious because it was proving the idiocy of the left. How can a male say I'm a girl, and you're just supposed to accept that?
2: Yeah.
1: Well, then if we can deny reality in that way, why can't a man of European descent say I'm an Indian chief and that's what I identify as? And then they go, no, you can't. You're not. Clearly, you're not an Indian chief.
2: You're white.
1: You're white. And so you go, but if I say I'm a girl and I'm a dude, you are.
2: Yeah.
1: You are. See
2: we
1: what
2: believe
1: I'm saying?
2: You.
1: The double standard
2: that
1: clearly exists. All right. You're listening to Today's Issues. We got about a minute and a half left here on the program. Fred, you got any?
2: Well, just before the break. We got more time
1: for this hour. My apologies. So, Fred.
0: Did you see what happened in Austin, Texas in the weekend?
1: Tell me.
0: 15 and 17-year-olds arrested. They hijacked cars and then open fire on some people, 15 and 17-year-olds.
1: In Austin?
0: In Austin, Texas. Four people injured there. But it reminded me of Jeanine Pirro. She's now, the district attorney in D.C.?
1: Yes.
0: She had a news conference on Friday, and the connection to this Austin story is this. They've been having problems with young people, teens there too, rioting, et cetera, et cetera.
1: In
0: D.C.? She said, here's what we're going to do. We're going to start to hold parents responsible for the behavior of their kids.
1: Well?
2: I appreciate and applaud that line of reasoning. Some lefty judge is going to strike that down.
0: Probably.
2: Yeah. These lefty judges, they don't want... They love chaos.
1: Yeah. All right, we're out of time. Fred, just want to thank you for all the good news.
0: Anytime, you Tim. Just, anytime.
1: I just.
2: And we just hope you get paid back in spades, Fred.
1: Yeah, yeah. Fred, Captain Sunshine Jackson with us today.
0: I'm staying with you.
1: All right, we'll be back with Steve Paisley Jordahl in a few minutes. Stay with us.
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10: American Family News, I'm Rusty Pugh. Thousands gathered on the National Mall in Washington on Sunday for a prayer rally in honor of America's 250th birthday. Madeline Rivera is in Washington with more.
11: The organizers of Rededicate 250 say the event was not only a moment to reflect on the nation's history, but to also pray for its future. People from across the country gathered in the nation's capital to worship and give thanks. The event featured many prominent faith leaders and lawmakers. Several members of the Trump administration also delivered tape remarks. A video of President Trump reading a Bible passage was played. It appears to be the same video message that he delivered at last month's America Reads the Bible event.
10: A judge issuing a key ruling in the case against Luigi Mangione today related to the evidence discovered when police first apprehended him. Eric Sean reporting from outside New York State Supreme Court in Manhattan.
12: Judge Gregory Carroll issuing his written ruling that some of the items that police found in Mangione's backpack will be suppressed. In other words, the jury, when the state trial starts, expected in September, will not learn about some of those items that apparently does not, though, include the gun. Judge Carroll says that that search was illegal. He apparently, in his ruling, says that that was not proper because there wasn't a search warrant at that time. So he has ruled that the items found in the backpack at the McDonald's will not be included in the trial. And those include the magazine full of bullets, as well as a journal, a cell phone, well, a passport, a chip.
10: A girls' track and field meet in California became the subject of national controversy for the second week in a row when a male athlete swept three jumping events. Male athlete A.B. Hernandez won first place in the high jump, long jump, and triple jump at the California Interscholastic Federation Southern Section Finals on Saturday. So too did the girl, who would have finished first, based on a rule enacted last year that awarded any female athlete that finished behind a male athlete a higher placement. Sophia Lori is a former NCAA soccer player.
13: When we see CIF having to create a shared podium and shared medals, they are absolutely admitting that this is a male athlete. Because if he was a girl, like they like to claim he is, then they wouldn't have to do this. They wouldn't have to add this in. This is an admittance to it, yet they're still doing nothing to follow Title IX and actually protect the girls.
10: Israeli government officials say they will sue the New York Times and columnist Nicholas Kristof for defamation over a front-page opinion piece that claims Israeli prison guards and others routinely sexually abuse Palestinian prisoners in their custody. Steve Jordahl reports.
14: Prime Minister Benjamin Netanyahu and Foreign Minister Gideon Saar said in a joint statement Thursday they'll file a defamation lawsuit over an opinion piece by columnist Nick Kristof titled The Silence That Meets the Rape of Palestinians. In it, Kristof claims in graphic detail that Palestinians tell him there is a, quote, pattern of widespread Israeli sexual violence against men, women, and even children. Curtis Houck of Media Research Center says it may be difficult to get a judgment, not because the charges are true, but because the legal bar is so high.
15: Especially when it comes to, in this case, public figures per se, it is the highest possible bar you have to meet for defamation.
14: The Kristof piece was published a day ahead of an Israeli report that claims the same and worse sexual violence was committed by Palestinian terrorists on October 7th. Houck says the defamation case may still be worth the effort because Kristof and the Times may want to settle out of court rather than have it discovered that their piece was meant to blunt the effects of the Israeli report.
15: The question is, would the New York Times want to open themselves up to that set of discovery where such a conclusion slash revelation could be found?
14: He says the other thing working in Israel's favor is a couple of defamation cases President Trump recently won.
15: However, we have seen in recent years the president has had success when it comes to cases brought against ABC News and CBS News.
14: I'm Steve Jordahl.
10: And oil prices swung after a scare overnight where prices popped and then moderated, and the yo-yo moves kept stock markets worldwide unsettled. The S&P 500 and the Dow are up. The NASDAQ is down. More news online at AFN.net. I'm Rusty Pugh.
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1: Hey, welcome back, everybody, to Today's Issues on the American Family Radio Network. Today's Issue is the name of this show. We're here every Monday through Friday. Friday, we play trivia, so that's coming up the end of the week. But now joining me in studio, Ed had to check out. He left. Did you think I hurt his feelings or something?
0: You stressed him out, yeah.
1: Well,
0: yeah.
1: Well, he stresses me out sometimes, too. So, you know,
18: I think he's got to do a deep dive into what it means to do something in spades.
1: Good one.
18: Yeah.
1: Yeah. Steve Jordahl joining us. Steve Paisley Jordahl. Good morning, Steve.
18: Hey, everybody.
1: So, Ed's not here this half hour. It's Fred, yours truly, and Steve. And again, as always, we appreciate you listening. What's your first story, Steve?
18: Well, I wanted to key on something you sent around. It's an interesting video by Peter Thiel, who's one of the tech giants in this industry. And he was asked about screen time for his kids and how much is appropriate. And he had an interesting answer. Now, granted, his kids are 3 and 1.5, so probably
1: right. He
18: can't control.
1: Kind of young.
18: A little easier for him to control the amount of screen time for his kids than it might be for you and your teens. But listen to what he had to say.
19: The Surgeon General was here in Aspen. And I think you've probably seen in the last couple of weeks that he came out and genuinely believes that social media and the Facebooks of the world, really, have done a real disservice to young people in the country. And I just wonder what you think of that as somebody who invested early in Facebook.
20: I think I can't say that he's 100% wrong. The place where I always push back on is that I feel it's too easy to turn tech or the social media companies into the scapegoat for all of our problems. And so there is some kind of a interesting critique one can make of the tech companies. And if you ask how many of the executives in those companies, how much screen time do they let their kids use? And there's probably sort of an interesting critique one could make.
19: What do you do?
20: Not very much. And I think that's very...
19: What's not very much?
20: An hour and a half a week.
19: Hour and a half a week.
20: Something like that.
19: How old are your kids?
20: 3.5, 5 years.
19: Three and a half and 5 years old. Okay.
20: But I think that is sort of if I had to do the if I were to make the anti-tech argument, it's that there are probably a lot of people in tech who do something quite similar for their own families, and there's some questions that might lead you to ask. And then on the other hand, I don't think this is, the main cause for all of the different types of social dysfunction we have. And it's a 15%, 20% cause. There's sort of a lot of other things that have gone super haywire in our society. And by putting all the blame onto, onto tech or onto one company, you are, really ignoring a lot of other stuff.
1: Who is that gentleman?
18: That was Peter Thiel. Let me get his
1: title. He's the one
18: here.
1: That started PayPal. What he's known for?
18: He was, let's see, he is a billion-dollar investor. I'm looking up is what he invited. It's because Elon Musk he co-founded PayPal and Plantier. That's what he did. co-founded PayPal, I think, with Elon Musk.
1: Anyway, yeah. His point he's making, and the question the gentleman was asking him was about screen time for children, basically, is what I got it. And he was saying he regularly, of course, his kids were only, what, 1 and 3?
18: Three and a half and five.
1: 3 and a half, so that's really young.
18: For him.
1: Yeah. But as the kids get older, usually they go to more.
18: According to the American Academy of Pediatrics and Common Sense Media, which I didn't know until now was a thing, teenagers in the United States ages 13 to 18 average 8 hours and 39 minutes a day of entertainment.
1: A day.
18: That does not even count schoolwork.
0: Yeah. That's a problem.
1: That's hard to believe. That's almost every waking hour.
18: Yeah. You ever been around it? Yeah. And in fact, just this March, a California jury found Meta and YouTube liable for designing addictive platforms for teenagers. That they designed their product to be addictive. A jury found them liable for that. The award was $6 billion. $6 million. It is going to be revised or added to. Still, they're still in the court process for that. But
1: parents just got to take control of that situation and take the electronic device up if you have to. But
18: yeah.
1: A lot of schools now are going to no cell phones at school. If you do bring one, you got to turn it in, and you get it out, you get it back at the end of the school day. So
18: another reason for that is because kids are using AI during school to do their schoolwork.
1: Yeah.
18: What?
0: Well, yeah, a couple of things. You can understand the psychological problems if someone has got their face buried in their phone 8 hours a day, 8 hours plus a day. What that does to your ability to communicate with human beings.
18: Yeah.
0: That's a huge problem. But you know what really bugs me is every now and then you see, and you go to a restaurant, and you see mom and dad and the two kids all on their own cell phones.
18: Yeah.
0: Come on.
18: We have gotten way too invested in this country, haven't we?
0: Way too much, too. And I think, you know, as adults, you lead the charge, and you say, I'm going to limit myself to how much time because I want to talk to somebody, you know, at the table across the room rather than have my face buried in my cell phone.
18: Now, let me ask you something, Fred, and maybe Tim, too, because you guys, we all have kids that are grown now. Mm-hmm. But when we were raising our kids, it seemed like it was there was a majority of parents that were like us that were able to control how much either screen time or whatever. I mean, because screen time wasn't a big deal when my kids were growing up because there were no, I mean, social media was just in its infancy. And certainly when I was growing up, I wasn't even around. There was no such thing. But now, with everybody, the parents, the kids who you raised are now being parents, and there's no longer a majority of parents that say this is wrong. You have to be almost, transgressive, or you almost have to be on your own, parenting on your own, because nobody else thinks this is a problem anymore.
0: Well, I think some parents are going back, I guess, to the old ways, tell the kid, get outside and play. Get your kids involved with sports.
1: Yeah.
0: Those things. I mean, it's not that there are not solutions. Parents have to take the initiative to institute these solutions. Get outside and play. Get your kids involved with sports, whatever the case may be. But not sitting inside playing on cell phones or watching TV.
1: Yeah. All right, next story, Steve.
18: All right.
1: Get off my lawn.
18: Yeah,
1: that's right. What Fred says.
18: Austin, Texas police arrested three juveniles.
1: We got that. We did that.
0: Yep.
18: Next story. Sorry, I wasn't listening. Let's
1: talk. All right. Next story.
18: Let's talk about some more tech stuff we can. The Department of Justice has subpoenaed Apple and Google to learn of the identities of people who were using an app that they used to disable their car's diagnostic tools, their car's the monitors, the health, emissions.
0: Yeah.
18: They use these apps to disable the emissions control in their cars. Now the DOJ is looking for people to come and take to court.
0: I lived in an area of Canada that this was really, you had to have your car tested every year for exhaust emissions.
1: Yeah.
0: And if certain levels of certain gases were over so much, then you had to go. They wouldn't pass your car.
18: Right.
0: It was a test. And if your car didn't pass the test, you had to pay to go to another mechanic and get the problem corrected. And then you had to go back and get retested. This was government overreach. Right.
18: Well, this app allows people to tap into their car's computer and clear the emissions codes.
0: Mm. Well, I just feel the I've got a thing about climate change policies anyway that are
18: probably with you.
0: I confess negativity about that.
1: Yeah. Go ahead, Steve.
18: All right. Researchers are studying the axolotl salamander.
1: You're kidding.
18: They are.
1: I did a research paper.
0: They should leave him alone.
1: I know. I did a research paper on this.
18: Well, then you probably go ahead. You could probably tell us about this story.
1: Pronounce again. I want to see if you're pronouncing it correctly.
18: I might not be. Axolotl.
1: Huh?
18: The axolotl salamander, the zebrafish, and they say they've uncovered, and you can tell us about this, Tim, a powerful set of genes that appear to control regeneration. And they're saying that if they take these genes and apply them to humans, there's a possibility we could regrow severed limbs instead of having to put artificial limbs on.
1: When we were preparing, and you brought this topic up at our meeting this morning, Ed Vitagliano asked the question. What did Ed ask?
18: He said, are they growing salamander limbs?
1: That's the big question.
18: The answer is no.
1: Okay. Well, Ed didn't want to have, you understand,
18: yes,
1: if somebody's missing a foot, for example, and you give them this, does a salamander foot grow?
18: The answer is no. They haven't gotten to the point where they're able to put this onto people yet. So this is way
1: in the future?
18: What they're seeing is the way that these genes work to grow salamander feet on salamanders, and they're saying that it's possible that they can use them in adults to grow human limbs back. And we're a long ways off, but this is where tech is going.
1: Fred, what are your comments on this topic about growing back?
0: Well, I guess my mind went where Ed's mind goes. You know, what kind of appendage is going to be grown from this? However, you know, there are scientists who are very bright, and they have looked at cell structure, I guess, there, and they say maybe this salamander has cells that can trigger human cells to duplicate themselves.
18: Yeah.
0: It's not out of the realm of possibility.
1: Yeah.
0: But we're a long way, I'm sure.
1: That sounds nutty to me.
18: It could be.
1: Because how would those cells...
18: Well, this is the whole thing.
1: Know what they're growing back.
18: This is the whole thing of the whole part of these stem cells. And this is technology that they're using now. They can use skin cells, and they take the part of the cell out, and they can reprogram it to make any organ on the human body. These cells, they're called pluripotent cells.
1: Yeah.
18: And what they do is, so if you need to help to regrow parts of the liver or other things, they can program these cells to be that part.
1: Or you program them.
18: Yeah. Chemically.
1: Do you want to make sure that programmer's, you know, sober and, you know,
18: technology they've been using because the pro-life community got in on this debate because they were using embryonic stem cells to do some of this medicine, and then they figured out that there's a way that they could use skin cells that didn't cost the life of an embryo to do the same kind of medical work. Do you guys want to talk about some news?
0: Sure.
18: The U.S. delegation got back from China over the weekend. And there's a debate going on in circles of how well this trip to China that the president took went. Let me give you one person's grade on that. KT McFarland had some opinion on this. Can you listen to cut six?
3: Oh, I think this was an A, if not an A+. You know, there's no doubt in President Trump's mind that China is our strategic competitor. But that doesn't mean that we can't do business with them and can't trade with them. And so what is the trade deal? That we got something, they got something. What did we get? Well, they're buying our goods. They're buying our agricultural goods. They're buying some of our aircraft, as you just pointed out. And what are we getting from them? Well, we're getting the rare earth minerals, which we don't have. They're not that rare, but we don't have them. But until we get our own, we've got to buy China's. The other things that are important in this deal is that the Chinese have access to the American market without the huge tariffs. They need that. They need someplace to sell their goods. On the other hand, we need to have a relationship with them that doesn't cause another war.
1: Well, that was KT McFarland there. Yes, so, Fred, what do you think about the overall, your thoughts on the president going to China?
0: Well,
1: I
0: have to base the assessment on what we have heard so far.
1: Yeah.
0: I think it's really good news, and KT McFarland alluded to this, that, for instance, the Chinese have agreed to ramp up trade in the areas of beef and poultry, something like $17 billion per year for this year and for the next couple of years. That's great news for our farmers. And they're buying soybean and that sort of thing. So it sounds pretty good. I think the Chinese, yes, I agree with KT McFarland. They need us. And they apparently made some agreement on the tariffs. But I think if anybody believes that the Chinese are going to back off on espionage in particular, you know, we had the story prior to the president's trip to China of this mayor in California who basically was a spy for the Chinese, and she became a mayor of this city north of Los Angeles. So I mean, the Chinese are going to continue to do what they're going to do. Now, I did find it very interesting. There was news this morning that Xi is going to be meeting with Putin, Russian leader Putin. So those two are going to get together. And I'm sure they'll talk about what Xi talked with Trump about, all of that sort of thing. So our trust level of China, even though we need a trade relationship with them, our trust level when it comes to their agenda should not decrease because of what we heard coming out of this meeting.
18: Our trust level did not decrease in the least to the people that went over there. They were told, and we have Gordon Chang talking about this, they were told to ditch every bit of swag that they were given.
0: All the souvenirs that they were given.
18: Yes. They had to leave in China. Listen to Cut 7.
4: Reporter Emily Goodwin said this: American staff took everything Chinese officials handed out, credentials, burner phones from White House staff, pins for delegation collected before we got on Air Force One, threw them in a bin at the bottom of the stairs. Nothing from China was allowed on the plane, she says. Your thoughts on that?
21: Oh, well, certainly, because we know what China has done in the past with regard to electronics. You know, they put bugging devices everywhere. Yeah. So this is just a necessary precaution. You know, it's unfortunate that this had to occur, but it's the Chinese have weaponized everything at their disposal.
0: Including the cars that they make. That was another interesting story. I think we talked about this last week, yeah. Tim, that in American dollars, the cars that China is producing are real cheap.
1: Yeah, they are.
0: $5,000 and $6,000.
1: But now they can't sell them in the U.S.
0: No, at least not yet. Yeah. Our auto industry has warned President Trump, right, do not let them in. However, part B of that story was that China loads up these vehicles with all kinds of detection devices.
1: Yeah.
0: And it would be a real danger, for instance, if a member of our military bought one of those Chinese vehicles and drove them onto an Air Force base, the Chinese could just use those devices to pick up on conversations, to pick up on what's happening behind that wall there at a military base. So, as I say, we need them for trade, but do not trust.
1: Hey, that's right. I want to ask y'all about another topic that we didn't discuss at our meeting this morning. Do you know the World Cup?
0: Mm-hmm.
1: Okay. Is coming to the U.S. in about a month.
0: It is.
1: And this is a big deal to the rest of the world. It is somewhat to the United States. But I just don't know whether it's going to have the kind of economic impact. They're saying because of the cost of things going up and so forth, that they anticipated the World Cup, say. For those who don't know, it's basically every country that has a soccer team sends it to different places around the world. I think it was in Saudi Arabia 4 years ago.
18: It's every four years, I believe.
1: Like the Olympics, yeah. Right? It's every 4 years, right? So the U.S. is the host.
18: Mm-hmm. Right.
1: And the games are being played across the country.
0: Yep.
1: And then I guess they'll settle for the championship.
18: In New York.
1: So, but it's just not getting the kind of...
18: In the United States, but here's the thing. It is the SEC football, NFL football, NBA basketball, and Major League Baseball combined for much of Europe. They are very... So there's going to be a lot of people that come to this country, a lot of tourists, despite it not being that big of a sport here in the United States. A lot of European, South, Central American fans are going to be coming. There's going to be a lot of tourism coming to this country for these games.
1: But will it be as much as they had hoped for and predicted? I guess that's a question that remains, because I'm seeing where hotels are not selling out like they anticipated. You know what I'm saying? Because the economy would be the reason.
0: There's also a lot of concern about security.
1: True.
0: And there's a whole division of Homeland Security that's dealing with how do you make these venues secure? Because you can imagine many thousands of people in one place provides an opportune target for bad people in this world.
1: But the games are being played all over the
0: all
1: over the country. Kansas City, San Francisco, Seattle, Philadelphia, Boston, Los Angeles, New York City, Houston, Dallas, Miami.
18: And a couple games in Canada and Mexico too.
0: Yeah.
1: Yeah. So anyway, gonna be a big deal, but I just don't know how many Americans even know about it. Because soccer is not as popular.
18: No.
1: Professional soccer. Now youth soccer is hugely popular in the United States, but professional soccer, not so much, at least that I've been able to. Not compared to other sports like football, baseball, basketball, for example. I just wondered if you guys had heard about World Cup ticket prices in free fall. It says.
18: Yeah.
1: So,
18: it could be a hard time.
1: Yeah. It may be the last time they host this in the U.S. in a while then, if that's the case, because...
18: Well, President Trump was certainly excited about the fact that he was going to be hosting the World Cup and the Olympics during his this particular
1: The Summer Olympic Games are in Los Angeles. What year is that?
18: Be 28.
1: 2028?
18: Summer 2028. So there's a campaign will be going on. The election's in November, but in 2028.
1: Los Angeles?
18: I believe so.
1: Okay. They had it in Los Angeles in 1984.
18: I was there.
1: That. Oh, were you?
18: Yeah, well, I was going to school there.
1: What sport did you participate in? You weren't an athlete.
18: No, I wasn't. That's the year you were an athlete. I think I missed you there.
1: Yeah, though. I was going to be, but my back. It's my back.
18: No, I went to some basketball games, women's basketball games. Cheryl Miller was the big star.
1: Where were they held? Like at UCLA?
18: At the Forum. This is the Pauley Pavilion where UCLA plays at the Forum. I went to the Coliseum for the first ever women's marathon.
1: Yeah.
18: And do you remember that lady, the Swiss marathon runner who was so heat-stroked, she was wandering around the track whether she would cross the line?
1: Yeah, I remember that. Yeah. You were there for that?
18: I was there for that. Yeah, I was there. The American U.S. woman won the marathon. There was a bigger cheer when the Swiss lady finally crossed the finish line than when the American crossed the finish line.
1: Yeah. What, she fell or something, didn't she?
18: She almost fell. I think there was this, I don't know if somebody came out and helped her. I can't remember. Yeah. But she was, having a hard time getting across the finish line.
1: All right.
0: Huh.
1: All right. Well, we're out of time today on the program, Today's Issues. We thank you for yours. Fred, appreciate it.
0: All righty.
1: Steve, thank you.
18: My pleasure.
1: Ed left in a hissy fit. And hopefully he'll be back tomorrow. No, he didn't. He left peacefully. And
18: patriotically, I believe.
1: Patriotically. I don't know. Is who's on tomorrow? Is Ray on or Ed on? No, Ray. No Ray tomorrow. Ray's traveling the country, preaching the Bible. We'll talk to him when he gets back. My thanks to Brent Creeley, our producer. Cole Green, our video man. That it? That's all that was on the show today.
0: Yep.
1: So have a great day, everybody. Keep listening to AFR, and we'll see you back here tomorrow.

0: Hello, everyone. I'm Tim Wildman, president of American Family Association and American Family Radio. Hey, we are announcing two tours coming up in 2027, March of 2027. We're going to Greece and we're going to Italy. The Greece tour, we call the Footsteps of Paul, and you're going to follow the footsteps of St. Paul in the country of Greece. 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And if you want to read all about them, the itinerary, the cost, everything you need to know about these tours coming up in March of Greece and Italy, go to tours.afa.net. 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We're going to have a lot of fun, a lot of good fellowship, and see some of the most historic and iconic sites in the world.
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6: Use the authority that God has given you. 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Once they stop appreciating what you're doing, then we have problems, right?
0: Welcome to In Grace with Jim Scudder, the senior pastor of Quentin Road Baptist Church in suburban Chicago. He is the author of Why Life Hurts, Healing Hurt, and co-author of Evangelism Made Simple.
6: Hi, this is Pastor Jim Scudder. Welcome back to In Grace. Today we are going to continue our series, Raising Great Kids. And I think this is so important. There's so many families that have children in the home and are raising them and are God-fearing people. They want to do right. They want to raise their kids the way that God wants them to, because we realize, we recognize that our children are not our possession. They are a heritage from the Lord. They have been given to us to steward, to shape their hearts, to help them to know that there is a God and to serve and love God. And so that's what we're doing here today here on In Grace. And there's a chance that you're not parenting right now, but I know for sure you're in grace. And there's a chance that you're not parenting right now, but I know for sure you are friends with or related to those that are. And so I

0: 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And you can put that up, or if you know someone that's parenting right now, give this to them. 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It's coming up in February of 2027. 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And so if you'd like more information about the In Grace Solidarity Tour, please go to our website, ingraceradio.com, and click on travel.
1: Is it possible to raise great kids today? We live in a world that is increasingly difficult to raise good kids, great kids, godly kids. We see a lot of people that are very successful in business or athletics or whatever the vocation is, and they're really, really good at that, and they're horrible, horrible parents. So it's probably as hard as any vocation that there is to raise good, great, and godly kids. Now, you say, well, you're not very encouraging if you're telling me it's one of the hardest things you can do. I want to encourage you. I really do. Because with God, all things are possible. With the instruction manual that we have, which is the Word of God, you can be successful. There is wisdom in this book if we'll just read it, if we'll just glean from it and know what it has to say. Even without all of the things that we have to try to protect our kids from, sometimes our kids simply do and say the most unexpected things. I remember that one of our daughters was maybe around 7 years old. We were at a family gathering, and all of a sudden she announces really loud that I treat Karen like a queen. Well, that was kind of cool, and I kind of got puffed up a little bit and asked her a question, expecting her answer to give me similar status. And I said, since I treat her like a queen, what does that make me? And she said, a servant. Actually, if acting more like servants, we would be much better at parenting. And let's look at Matthew 23:12. And this is really from everything that we do in our lives. This is the platform that we need to be standing on. And that's the platform of servanthood. It says, and whosoever shall exalt himself, this is Jesus speaking, shall be abased. And he that shall humble himself shall be exalted. How many times have I said this? You can either humble yourself or God will do it for you. And it's a lot easier on you if you do it yourself. Parenting has to come from a platform of humility and servanthood. You need to be someone that is serving your family, serving your kids. Now, I'm not saying be a doormat. I'm not saying let them do whatever they want to do. That's not being a servant, but it's being one that's putting your Lord first, your kids first, your wife first, before yourself. And that's a hard thing to do because of our sin nature, because of our flesh nature that we still have after salvation. We don't always do this well. If we would act more like servants, we would be humble. Now, kids have a great way of humbling us. I was reading a story, and there was a man who was driving his 6-year-old daughter to school, and he came to a stop sign, and he did what most of us do. We kind of stop, and he kind of slowed down and rolled through. Well, this was something that a lot of people apparently had been doing, for the neighbors had complained, and the police had put a squad car down the block watching for this very thing. Sure enough, the car pulls behind them,

0: turn on, and the little girl says from the back seat, "What did you do, Daddy?" The man said, "Note to self, I must teach my daughter the concept of due process." So he pulls over, he rolls down all the windows, he turns off the car, and the officer walks up to the right side, the passenger side of the car, and notices the daughter in the back and asks, "Are you on your way to drop her off at school?" Before the dad could mount his vigorous defense regarding the roll-through, the prosecution threw a demoralizing curveball in the form of a surprise witness. The little girl from the back seat pipes up, "My daddy got pulled over just last week for the same thing." The officer went quickly to the back window, and the following conversation took place. He said, "Oh, so he does this a lot, does he?" "Yes, he never stops at stop signs." So the man thought, "Well, I am so much in trouble." But the officer surprised the man with only a warning on the condition that he starts listening to his new backseat driver. Our kids have a great ability to humble us, don't they? Raising kids is humbling, but that's also a good thing. Look at John 12 in verse 26. Again, this is Jesus speaking. "If any man serve me, let him follow me. And where I am, there shall also my servant be. If any man serve me, him will my Father honor." So as a mom or as a dad, as a parent, you need to be a servant. You need to be serving your family, serving your kids. Now, like I said before, we're not talking about being walked all over. You need to be the authority. We've already discussed that. You have a God-given authority. You are to be the person that, as the one that has been put in charge of this heritage. Your children are heritage of the Lord. The word heritage actually has the concept of an eternal soul that you're responsible for. It's a huge responsibility and a wonderful privilege that you have that God-given right to raise up that child in the ways of God. Now, we've already discussed some of these things, but let me just tell you this again. Never let your kids be disrespectful to you. If you're a husband, to your wife. If you're a woman, to your husband, to other people. Teach them to be respectful. Teach them to be polite. Do they always have to say please and thank you? In my house, they did. In my house, the grandkids do. The nieces and nephews, everybody, we teach our kids to be respectful, to be polite, to never show disrespect for someone. Teach them these things. So what happens if we don't do a good job as parents? We're going to end up with Hophni and Phineas's. Who is Hophni and who is Phineas? Well, in 1 Samuel 2, we are introduced to the sons of Eli. Eli, of course, was the high priest of Israel. This was at the time of Samuel. Samuel was a young man or boy, actually, when Eli was priest, but it was in that time frame. They were still in times of the judges before they had kings in Israel. So they'd entered the land. They had been there for several hundred years. And Eli, although we find him to be a good man, we find his sons are not. It actually says in verse 12 that the sons of Eli were sons of Belial, which is another way of saying they're sons of the devil. These were nasty, unregenerated fellows. They knew not the Lord, it says. Can you imagine that? Sons of the high priest of Israel, they didn't even know the Lord. And then they were later put in charge, and as priests, they were horrible. Now, let me ask the question. We'll go into a little more detail of what they did. But let me ask this question. Was it Eli's fault that his sons turned out terrible? That's a tough one, isn't it? It's a tough one because I know some of you have been excellent parents and your kids have made their own decisions. Sometimes those decisions aren't good and we continue to pray for them. We continue to ask for God to get their attention. It seems to be rare when that happens. If you are consistent and not perfect, but real, and you do the principles that God has said, it's not an absolute 100% guarantee that every child will be godly, but you've instilled into them some principles that will never be taken out of them. Now, they might reject those things when they come of age and they're on their own. Hopefully they won't. And we prayed hard. I mean, literally, we begged God every day when our kids were growing up, and even as teenagers and young adults, that God would just keep a hold of them, protect them, and help them make godly decisions as they were adults on their own.
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0: Is Eli to blame? I don't know, but I know for sure that his son should not have been put in the position that they were put in. So that shows an error in judgment right there. So I'll probably put some blame on Eli. I could be wrong, but I don't think so. Verse 13, and the priest's custom with the people was that when any man offered sacrifice, the priest's servants came while the flesh was in seething. It was in a pot of boiling water, boiling oil, with a flesh hook with 3 teeth in hand, and he struck it into the pan or kettle or cauldron or pot, and all the flesh hook brought up, the priest took for himself. So that was just the way that they would do it. The people would bring their sacrifice, and whatever that hook did not get out of that pot was for the Lord. Whatever it did get out of that pot was for the priest. It was something that was able to keep the priests fed and their families. So they did in Shiloh, which is really cool because I've been there a number of times. Some of you have been there now. On our last trip, we took some of you to Shiloh. So they did in Shiloh unto all the Israelites that came thither. Also, therefore, they burnt the fat, which was, remember, the fat belonged to the Lord. The priest's servant came and said to the man that sacrificed, give flesh to roast for the priest, for he will not have sodden flesh of thee but raw. What does that mean? That means that Hophni and Phinehas were corrupt, and instead of doing it God's way, they didn't want their meat to be soggy. They wanted fresh meat, and they went and said, just give it to us before you put it in there. Isn't that unbelievable? And if any man said unto him, let them not fail to burn the fat presently, and then take as much as thy soul desireth, then he would answer him, nay, but thou shalt give it me now, and if not, I will take it by force. What was supposed to be going to the Lord, the fat of the animal, they were taking themselves by force. These were really wicked guys. Verse 17, wherefore the sin of the young men was very great before the Lord, for men abhorred the offering of the Lord. It's just a horrible way to live. And Eli certainly should have been dealing with this, certainly should have been handling this. As adults, he had the responsibility to at least tell them what is right and what is wrong. Now, some of you parents, your kids have gone astray, and you've done really good with this. You've told them what they need to hear. Every time you see them, you're going to bring up their sin. And that's not going to make a real warm and fuzzy Hallmark movie family gathering for you. You're not going to have that Hallmark Christmas that you always wanted. But they need to hear it, right? Why? Because they're hurting themselves if they're acting in sinful ways. And they're probably not going to want to be around you. Well, that's their problem, isn't it? You're confronting their sin every time you see them. You also tell them you love them, but you love them so much that you're not going to just let this go. You're not going to ignore it, even as adults. Now, you don't have authority over them anymore, but you're still dad, you're still mom. And those of you that have done that, we've seen your kids come back to the Lord. And it's a wonderful thing, many times. So they did these things, and that wasn't the worst of it. They trampled on the sacrifice of the Lord. But they also, there were women that were volunteering at the tabernacle area, and instead of preaching to them and helping them and encouraging them, they were seducing the women and being immoral. To use the authority that God had given them to abuse the offering and to abuse people is just an awful, awful thing. So what happened there? Well, my guess is that Eli didn't focus on his kids. He didn't use his God-given authority on his kids. He maybe let them do whatever they want to do. Maybe he ignored them. Maybe he was too busy and he just didn't have time for them. By the way, this is a very common trait in the Old Testament. Even Samuel, who wrote what we just read, his sons turned out bad. David, right? King David. So what was happening there? I can only say this, that perhaps they didn't have time to spend with their kids, to love them, to nurture them, to train them, to raise them up. And you have the time. That might mean you're not going to do some of the other things that you want to do, but you have the time as parents, as mom and dad, to focus on those kids. So use the authority that God has given you. Don't let them do whatever they want to do. Don't spoil them. It's tempting, right? We want to shower our kids with stuff. And as long as they appreciate it, it's fine to give them things. But once they stop appreciating what you're doing, then we have problems, right? Love them, protect them, encourage them. And let me just say this about encouraging them. Don't tell them that they look pretty. Don't tell them that they, you know, don't compliment them on a physical characteristic. Why do I say that? Because that's just who they are, right? Now, if they've taken care to do their hair good or whatever it is, compliment that. But I'm saying, don't just say, you are so beautiful, because they don't really have control over that. That's something that God did, right? Now, what do you want to compliment them for? Hard work, a good job, sharing, being a good brother, good sister, caring, saying please and thank you, being respectful. Compliment that all the time. I was in the kitchen yesterday. I saw little Charlie, who is 4 years old, and he loves sports, loves, loves, loves sports. And he had a sports t-shirt on, and he had sweatpants over shorts, but he wanted us to see his athletic socks. He had these really nice Nike blue socks on. So as soon as he got in the house, he took off his sweatpants, he had his athletic shirt, his shorts, and his socks. And he just stood there beaming and hoping that I was gonna look down at his legs. And I said, oh, Charlie, I love your socks. They're really neat. So I picked them up. I said, listen, I want you to love God more than you love sports. You say, is it important that we just take that 10 seconds to do that? Yeah, all the time. We need to take time and stop and teach them something. Why? Because we can so easily let them get into something and it's not bad, it's not wrong, and it's great. Actually, sports are great for kids and you can be involved with them. Sports can kill you too, don't do that. We always say, don't do Little League. Why? Because have you been to a Little League game? Do you want your kids around some of that nonsense that goes on? But anyways, sports can be good, but make sure you're always teaching them. You know, this is fine, but you need to love God, serve God. That's what's important. Telling them when they're 2, 3, 4, 5, all the time, teaching them. Encourage them, discipline them when needed. Pray for them every day. Pray with them. Really, really good to do. Take some time at night before bed and pray with them. Spend time with them. Be fun. Be funny. Get on the floor and play a little bit. I would always get the kids all riled up at bedtime. Karen hated it, but that's when I had time, you know? So we just, and then she finally just learned, you know what? I'd rather have them a little wired when they're supposed to be going to sleep and have dad and have fun with dad and pray with dad than not have that.
2: We're going to pause right there. Tomorrow, we're going to continue to talk about what the Bible says about raising great kids. And I really think that a lot of parents think that our kids come without an instruction manual, or parents come without an instruction manual. But we have one. It's called the Word of God, and we need to glean into it, and we need to see what the Bible says. Is it possible for teenagers to turn out right for the Lord? Well, tomorrow we're going to talk about Daniel and his friends, and they certainly turned out right. Even though they were taken captive and taken into a foreign land, they still did right. And we can do that as parents. We can train our kids to make wise, godly choices so when they leave our home, and they are still accountable to God, and they know that. And so this series, I believe, will continue to help parents. And we have the entire series, Raising Great Kids. 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This poster is really, really important for us to remember. Yes, we need to discipline. We need to chasten them lovingly. But we need to praise them. We need to tell them when they make a good effort that they did a good job, that they tried hard. And here's some of the things that we put on this. I appreciate your hard work. I thank God for you. You can say, your joy is contagious. 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
7: American Family News, I'm Rusty P. Jury deliberations have begun in the legal battle between tech CEOs Elon Musk and Sam Altman over the trajectory of OpenAI. Kelly Saberi reports.
8: Both sides have accused each other of being hypocritical. Musk's team has tried to paint Altman as an untrustworthy businessman who prioritizes money over the good of humanity, while OpenAI's team has argued that Musk was aware of their for-profit plans. Musk's attorney painted this scenario for jurors in closing arguments. You're at a cliff, there's a bridge to cross it, and there's a woman at the bridge entrance who says, "Don't worry, the bridge is built on Sam Altman's version of the truth." Would you walk across that bridge? I don't think many people would. OpenAI's attorneys, on the other hand, focused on legal arguments compared to Musk's counsel, who focused on Altman's character.
7: Incumbent Kentucky Republican Representative Thomas Massie is facing off against challenger Ed Gallrein in the state's Republican primary tomorrow, as President Trump continues to call for Massie's ouster. Gallrein says residents in their congressional district feel betrayed by Massie.
9: He has blocked the president's attempt to unleash our economy, reduce taxes, build the border wall, restore national security. He even joined ranks with the radical Democrats to restrict the president's responsibilities as a commander-in-chief.
7: The Supreme Court rejects appeals from pharmaceutical companies challenging a law requiring them to negotiate Medicare drug prices.
10: The first deals went into effect this year under a program signed into law by President Biden in 2022 and defended in court by the Trump administration. It directs the federal government to haggle over the cost of some of the more expensive drugs used by older Americans on Medicare. Supreme Court is upholding lower court rulings against pharmaceutical companies. They oppose the law on various legal grounds and argue they're effectively forced to accept take-it-or-leave-it deals. There are negotiated prices for 10 drugs this year, 15 more next year, and 15 more on the list for 2028. Chris Foster, Fox News.
7: The Department of Education recently launching its Workforce Pell Grant program aimed at helping recent college graduates enter the workforce faster. Education Secretary Linda McMahon says the program is part of the Working Families Tax Cut Act and allows applicants to seek federal grant money for short-term, career-oriented job training programs. She says it's essential to help with the ongoing workforce shortage in the U.S.
11: And it's going to be a cheaper way to get certifications. You can stack these credentials, you know, in electrical work, HVAC, carpentry, a lot of the skills and workforce that we need, because we are desperately in need of this workforce development.
7: The Homeschool Legal Defense Association has concerns about a bill in Connecticut. Chris Woodward spoke with the organization to find out what's at stake.
12: The measure is known as House Bill 5468. HSLDA attorney Ralph Rodriguez described it as a bill to regulate homeschoolers. This in a state that for the last 40 years has had virtually no regulation for homeschooling.
13: Unfortunately, there have been some high-profile instances of child abuse and a couple of instances, tragic deaths of children that certain actors in the state and nationally are trying to pin as homeschool cases. The stated intention of the policy is to try to differentiate between folks who are lawfully homeschooling and wanting to do so in the right way from folks who are trying to use the lax laws in the state of Connecticut as a means to cover for their criminal intentions towards their children.
12: It's been approved in both chambers of the legislature and now awaits the governor's signature.
13: The two most controversial parts of the bill are annual notice to the school district of residence when you intend to homeschool for that school year, and the most egregious being upon withdrawing one's child from a public school setting, that triggers a mandatory review by the Department of Children and Families. Parents everywhere should be absolutely concerned. Homeschooling is on the rise and public school participation is dropping. There's been a trend to try to regulate homeschoolers for various reasons.
12: I'm Chris Woodward.
7: And an effort to reshape South Carolina's congressional districts is getting its first full airing in the state house today. For American Family News, I'm Rusty Pugh.
14: As we watch world events unfold and fulfill Scripture, it's hard to believe anyone could doubt God and His Word are real. 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That's stream.afa.net.
15: God has really blessed me. You know, He let me work in D.C. And we work with EIB and Hollywood and Silicon Valley. 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
15: When the God of the universe created the world, he didn't snap his fingers or wink his eye. The Lord spoke. God said, "Let there be light." Because we believe, you and I speak about the happenings in this world while we remain mindful that our true home is with Jesus Christ and his kingdom. I'm Todd Herman. Welcome to A Disciple's View. Tomorrow is voting day. A lot of places. I will head down to with my wife to our little fire station. I love voting in person. I love the fact that every year they check our ID twice, sometimes three times. They verify our signature and they do a good job of it. They ask us questions to further affirm we are who we say we are. What's your birth date? And they ask us questions that we, I mean, I guess you could memorize if you're going to fake this, but I love the security steps. I love that the lady at the end, usually a lady, where you put your ballot in the drop box, if you try to hand it to her, she puts her hands up. I can't touch it. Needs to go in the lockbox. I love the fact that we could ask. We'd have to ask a couple weeks in advance to observe the counting, and they'd be happy to do that, to let us go observe the counting. I love that. I love the I voted sticker they give us. And it's funny. It's funny because we live in a town of about 600 people. And most of us drive down to vote. I don't know. My wife and I will probably go down and vote, I'm guessing, on Tuesday, 2 o'clock, 3 o'clock in the afternoon. And we'll go home. We won't see anybody. But I always take the sticker. Because I think the volunteers like giving us the stickers, and they like to see people walking out, and they don't know that you're going straight home. But most people where we live, you don't go out after that. I mean, it's a hike to get home. You know, it's a bit of a drive. So I encourage you, I do, to vote. I encourage you to think about some things as you're voting. And we don't do endorsements here. Number one, we're not allowed to do that because of our nonprofit status. Number two, because the Wildman family says don't do it. And they've been given the privilege, and sometimes I'm going to imagine maybe even the burden of stewarding this network. And we don't do that. But I'd encourage you to think about some things. If you are going to vote against a candidate because President Trump says to vote against a candidate, I would just ask you to be prayerful about that. And to do your own investigation and compare one candidate's closeness to the Lord Jesus to another. And is this a litmus test? Yes. Yes, absolutely. Now, if you're voting between two people who don't evidently know the Lord Jesus, well, what are the policies? How close are they to what the Lord Jesus teaches and taught and expects? And I'd also encourage you to examine to what degree you value independent thought in a Republican form of democracy. In our local races, and this may be happening where you live, there's a group it's set up. They're an utterly fake, pretend Republican group. They call themselves North Idaho Republicans, and they've proven themselves to be frauds. They're playing a game that I understand well. They're super well-funded, and they are flooding the zone with 10 candidates for one seat sometimes. So it's difficult to do your homework and figure out who they are. But they've proven themselves over the last 3 or 4 years that they've been, I think 3 years, that they've been active to be trying to change Idaho. They want it to be Seattle. And so they're running very, very progressive people labeled as Republicans. So helpfully, I always enjoy getting the North Idaho Republicans mail. because I can look at that and say, well, there's my reverse voter guide. If they're behind them, I'm not. I also encourage you to get to know your local candidates. If you have an opportunity to get to know them, and I'm not talking about a photo op. If you have an opportunity to have dinner with them, to chat with them, do. And sometimes I find out more by talking to them about their families than I do talking to them about voting or talking to them about their careers outside if they're citizen legislators like most of the people in Idaho are. Asking them about their careers and their work and who works for them and how they came to this work and what caused them to run for office. What do they see happening in the Capitol? So I encourage you to do that, but I do encourage you to vote. I also encourage you to pay attention to a dynamic in this country that we are going to live to regret if we do not wake up to it. And that is this digital prison we're building for ourselves. Now, again, God is in control of all things. God knows the timing in this stuff. He's not surprised by this. We're not to fear this stuff, but we're to use discernment. In this digital prison we're building has so many signs and indications that this is exactly what we're building. And I talked last week about these data centers, but let me start with one of the things that the data centers are being built for. And that is constant surveillance. And last week we talked about the fact that these data centers are being built in a way to support surveillance on a microscopic level. And I'm talking about your breathing and your heart rates and your eye movements and what they can then compile from that about your mood and how your mood changes around other people and in other activities and things you might do. And it's building up for an ability to pre-punish pre-crime while it's in the thought crime stages. And if they're using this to stop a terrorist attack, they think is coming. They think is coming. The modeling says it's coming. I prefer a dangerous society to giving the government the right to normalize. Well, we think they're going to do it. If you think you're going to do it, get probable cause, get a warrant, investigate, gain evidence, document what they're doing. Document the fact that they intend to do this, not that they're thinking of it, but we're building into a world of pre-crime and thought crime, and that's been predicted forever. Again, none of this is new in regard to human creativity, as it were. But where you're voting, I encourage you to pay attention to the candidates who know that we're building a surveillance state and are against it. And this is a major litmus test. And you might say, okay, so that's your secular litmus test. No, I have a lot of litmus tests and none of them are secular. This is not secular. The mark of the beast becomes easier to press upon us when we have a surveillance state. This is some testimony a gentleman provided in California about these flock cameras. And flock cameras are being put throughout the country. There's even a couple where we live down the hill from us. Across the border in the separate country of Washington State, there's hundreds of them. And they've built listening devices now into these cameras that listen for human voices and human distress. And this gentleman testified about what he knows about these cameras. I would add this to your thinking when you go vote and you talk to the candidates, and maybe you can get a last minute answer from them. Ask them, what are flock cameras and are they an overall good? Listen to this.
17: My name is Brett and I've been a Corona resident in District 4 for 15 years. I'm here to introduce DeFlock Corona, a community coalition asking this council to cancel the city's contract with Flock Safety and remove the cameras that have been deployed throughout our city. Our website is deflock-corona.org. I'm here because new Flock cameras were recently installed between my home and my daughter's school. So now every time I make that drive, my family's being photographed and logged into a giant corporate database. I want to be clear what these cameras actually are, and I say that with somebody with 20 years of experience in IT. I've served as the chief network architect for Fortune 500 companies. I've designed data centers, and today I work on cloud infrastructure for one of the largest loan origination companies in the country. I'm not speculating on how this technology works. I've read their patents, and I know how it works.
15: This is so vital because they call themselves flock safety, and they take this stance that, oh, we're just reacting. We're just feeding law enforcement information like, hey, that person you're looking for with that arrest warrant there, they just drove by here. Or, you know, our sound monitoring devices picked up gunshots and distressed voices. That's how they're pitching themselves. That's what they want you to think of them as. But their patents tell a different story. This gentleman explains this in his testimony.
17: Flock advertises these cameras as simple license plate readers. Their own patents tell a different story. They're AI-powered surveillance machines that capture every passing vehicle and person and transmit that data to a private corporate cloud, making it queryable by a multitude of state and federal agencies. The city of Corona does not control that database, and Corona residents have no public record rights against a private company's servers. Our daily movements are being harvested by a $7.5 billion corporation that only answers to venture capital investors, not to us. Flock did not reach that valuation on their per camera subscription fees. That math doesn't add up. The city council should also understand who they're doing business with. Flock's CEO is asked whether the company had any federal contracts. He said no, that was a lie. Public records revealed that Flock had been secretly running a pilot program giving the U.S. Border Patrol access to local police camera data without the knowledge of the cities that paid for the cameras.
15: So he lied about that. And this valuation, the $7.5 billion valuation based upon camera subscriptions or reactive police being able to react to, hey, someone you're looking for just drove by, that doesn't add up either. What you're watching here, and I think this man agrees with it, is the ability to develop what's called a pattern of life package on every single American. Pattern of life package. If that sounds familiar or if it sounds militaristic, it should. This is just a bit more of his testimony.
17: Now consider who's behind the company and where your data flows. Flock integrates directly with Palantir, a data fusion platform with a $30 million contract with ICE. Peter Thiel, the founder of Palantir, is also one of Flock's primary investors. These are not separate companies with separate agendas. They're connected actors that are building a connected infrastructure.
15: And Peter Thiel is sometimes made a boogeyman. I've never met him. I've met his, quote, people. I was invited to a meeting with his people. Back when I was the chief digital strategist at the RNC, and I later figured out they were trying to figure out who among the establishment technology people were populists. Who could they use and work with? That $7.5 billion valuation for Flock cameras, he's right, it doesn't add up based upon a camera subscription fee, not even on law enforcement, local law enforcement using it. For tickets and much else. What does add up is the building of a pattern of life package on every single human being. It's not about where you've gone. It's about where you're going to go and when and with whom and how long you'll stay. And if you treat that data in a vacuum, then you're not listening to Larry Ellison. And Peter Thiel and others. You add that to the camera in your car that's monitoring your speech and your mood and your Ring camera. It's also monitoring your speech and your mood in your house. And Wi-Fi networks that have been shown, proven. People's routers in their homes have been given software upgrades to track you through walls. How many people are in the home? What size are they? Meaning, are they adults or children? There is no history in mankind of powerful technology that is not eventually turned against us. Tomorrow is voting day. If you have time, I encourage you to find out what your office holders or potential office holders know about Flock cameras. If they don't know what I just shared with you, I don't know that I'd vote for them. We'll come back on the Disciples View.

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1: The Middle East is changing, and so is the world. Israel's war with Hamas is one reason, but a more significant reason is the Iran war. Victor Davis Hanson outlines the global ripples from the Iran war. Whether you agree with the current military action or not, you should acknowledge that the war is changing the world as we know it. He persuasively argues that it has shattered old alliances, checked China and Russia, and realigned the geopolitical landscape. A devastated Iran won't be funding Hamas and Hezbollah, even if the Iran war ends tomorrow. He reminds us that for more than half a century, OPEC has terrorized the industrial world with threats of oil shortages and sky-high prices. We are now starting to see a change, with the United Arab Emirates announcing that it will be leaving the cartel. It is likely that other countries will follow, and we're also seeing some Arab nations encouraging the U.S. to continue bombing Iran. Russia is effectively cut off from the Middle East with the loss of its Iranian ally. Meanwhile, Russia is trapped in a four-year quagmire in Ukraine, has a declining population, and has an economy on the brink of depression. China's lost much of its influence over oil-rich Venezuela and will be looking for new oil producers, since few oil tankers are moving through the Strait of Hormuz. The Chinese leaders may also be having second thoughts about moving against Taiwan after seeing the U.S. high-tech aerial and naval prowess. We can have a debate about whether the Iran war was prudent. We can have a debate about whether the costs are worth it. But we can't deny that the war has sent ripples across the world. I'm Kirby Anderson, and that's my point of view.
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0: Welcome back to Disciples View. I'm Todd Herman. Next segment, we'll get to the Tower Babbling and a personal note. And you know, I was sharing with you the other day, I often experience these days the peace that transcends all understanding, and I rest easy in the spirit. And this morning's been one of those tough days. Just a sense of busyness and just a sense of things piling up. And I don't know if you ever get that way and you find yourself then apart from God. It's not because he's apart from us, but you find yourself apart from God. And we're called to be in this world and not of it. We talk a lot about that dynamic of Christian life during this segment. And what I'm finding out is it's the world to which I surrendered this morning. It's the world to which I unconsciously surrendered. It's the busybody worry to which I surrendered. And none of it's even real. I mean, yeah, there are things to be concerned about. There's things to monitor and there's things that you want to be diligent about, but it's not even real. And so I'm sitting here now. Thank you to you. As we go through the show, it helps me move into the spirit. And part of that is because I'm among Christian believers. And this is a very strange thing, but radio has a very, very different dynamic than podcasting, at least for me. I speak and you hear. And in a live radio segment, I can feel you. And I know that could sound supernatural, but we are supernatural beings. We are created by God in his image. Male and female, he created us. And those of us in the body of Christ, by virtue of having recognized that he is the Messiah intellectually, our Savior, the only name through which we must be saved, who have spoken it and repented of our sins and asked Jesus to save us, to welcome us into the family and to accept us and to be our Savior and King, we're in the same body. So it should make sense to me that as I speak with you, I'm feeling more and more calm, particularly as I am sharing with you where I'm at this morning or have been at. And again, going through the program is helping me. And I can feel it helping me now. What a majestic thing God has given us. There's also the opportunity to look and see what other people are going through. And sometimes that's a help for me. And this is very sad. Greg Locke, and you probably know this, but Greg Locke lost his son. Greg is a non-denominational evangelical preacher and founder of Global Vision Bible Church in Lebanon, Tennessee. And he's not unknown. He's actually very well known. And he talked about this grief they experienced at losing their child. And I'm sitting here having been out of the spirit and thinking, where would I be then? Dear Lord, I can't imagine. I know what it's like to almost lose a child. And one day I'll tell you about that, but I don't know what it is to lose a child. And by the way, if you have lost a child and this is going to be triggering for you or hard for you, I want you to know I could understand that. But I invite you to hear what Greg Locke says here.
1: On Thursday morning. I'm not going to apologize for crying because y'all wouldn't want me to anyhow. I know you wouldn't. I'm just, you know, we got to grieve together sometimes. The churches that hurt together stay together. And some of you could probably attest to this, and maybe I don't even know it, and I should. I'll promise I'll pay better attention. I don't know that there is a grief deeper than losing a child. I'd go start raving crazy if I ever lost my wife. But I think there's a difference in a spouse grief and a child grief. It's made me see the Bible differently just in a few days. I used to be frustrated with King David. Like, every time I'd read the Bible, I'm like, bro, Absalom was a jerk. He chased you around for years.
0: If you don't know, Absalom was David's son. And in the wake of David's horrific sin with Bathsheba and the sin he committed upon her husband, not just the adultery, but having him murdered, Absalom, David's house fell apart. And David repented, but we can choose our sin. We cannot choose our accountability. And part of the accountability of that David experienced was his house never again had peace. And Absalom tried to kill his father. That's who Greg Locke is talking about.
1: Try to steal everything you had. For years. Y'all had like a discombobulated relationship, David, if you didn't notice. But when he found out Absalom was dead, none of it mattered. And for three chapters, all he could say was, oh, Absalom, Absalom. Absalom, Absalom.
0: Greg Locke, of course, if you're just joining in, lost his child. And he's preaching here at his church in Tennessee, church he leads, and sharing about losing his son, Evan, and comparing this to his frustration reading David, and David mourning his son, Absalom, who again had attempted to take David's kingdom, his life. Absalom did unspeakable acts of sexual evil to denigrate David and his house. So I see what Greg Locke is saying, that you had this frustration with David, but this is an evil son. Your son did evil to you. Yeah. And I think you might guess where this is going with Greg Locke in this statement.
1: So what's done is done. The devil tried to beat you up with grief, guilt. Could have been, should have been, would have been, had I been. God says, don't do it. You did what you could. People choose. Just makes me hate the devil all the more. Makes me want to preach the Bible all the more. Makes me want to reach people all the more and love the broken all the more.
0: He'd said at one time, I don't know if there's a grief deeper than losing a child. I'd go stark raving and crazy if I lost my wife, but I think there's a difference between a spouse grief and a child grief. Yeah. Yeah, I'm sure there is. We're supposed to be the ones who save our children. We're supposed to be the protectors, aren't we? And yet we can't. Only God Almighty can do that. And I think there's so many lessons to be learned from David, even in David's horrible sin. He repented. Genuinely repented. He lost a son. Eventually lost another son, lost the peace of his house. But he didn't lose his love for Absalom. And isn't that the way with God and us? I mean, I don't think that you have gone out in an attempt to take what God has. Although I have. Well, maybe you have. God, the Lord Jesus, has given us his peace. And sometimes we take it, and at least me, and I disregard it. Now, I'll choose my worry, Lord. Thank you for your peace. I don't want it. I'll choose my worry. Or in periods of time, or particularly in seasons of plenty financially, I didn't always tithe. Sometimes I did. When I was a little baby Christian and I gave above and beyond, yeah, I made sure people knew it. And truly, I had my reward. Truly, I did. Oh, and I was just visiting. Hey, by the way, you know, we were blessed to be able to pay for the roof on the church. I'd say to a friend, what a blessing. And I was taking from God. I was stealing from him. That was an act I was truly blessed to be able to do. And the greatest blessing would be to thank God for the opportunity to do it, but not talk about it. And I'm thinking about Greg Locke's life and my life, and I was rereading my life verse. You know, when we pick a life verse, it's something that it means something to us. We're to follow it, to concentrate on it. And mine comes from 2 Peter. It's 5 through 9. And I was meditating on this this morning quickly. And I didn't have enough time to be in the words. You know what it is to read the word but not be in it. That's where I was at. And I get to work and I see this video from Greg Locke. And I knew I wanted to share it with you. And I know I'm praying for Greg and his family and their son Evan will be welcomed into the arms of the Lord Jesus. I'm praying for their growth as a couple and as a church body. So in 2 Peter, Peter's talking about the gifts that the Lord has given us, that we have abundantly received in the knowledge of God and having Jesus as our Lord. He mentions that his divine power has given us everything we need for a godly life through our knowledge of him who called us by his own glory. And he's talking about the precious promises that the Lord Jesus has given us, that he has shared with us his divine nature, that we might participate in it. And here's my life verse, beginning in 2 Peter 5. For this very reason, make every effort to add to your faith goodness. And I prefer the translation moral excellence. And I prefer the translation moral excellence. Because the Lord Jesus has said, no one is good. So add to your faith goodness.

effective and unproductive in your knowledge of our Lord Jesus Christ. Better translation is unfruitful in the knowledge of our Lord Jesus Christ. But whoever does not have them is nearsighted and blind, forgetting they've been cleansed from their past sins. And what I ponder in this is the order of things. There's an order to things. Why did Peter lay it out this way? Why did the Spirit guide him to lead it out this way? Applying all diligence in your faith, supply moral excellence. And to your moral excellence, knowledge. Now think of this. He started with moral excellence. Because I don't think we can accept the full knowledge of God when we're choosing to act in ways that aren't morally excellent. And we can waver in these things. We can go through periods of time where we allow ourselves to be distracted by the world. So there's this order of these things. Supply moral excellence. And to your moral excellence, add knowledge. And this knowledge then, this has to come by acting in a morally excellent way. Which will lead us to the next portion of this from 2 Peter 5 through 9. Add to your knowledge self-control. Moral excellence doesn't equal self-control. No. No, it equals things you don't do necessarily, and maybe some things you do, but self-control calls for us to take our worries and hand them to God. It calls for us to cry out to Him. That's part of this. Part of self-control is cry out to God, not to the world. And add to your self-control perseverance. All these things are stacking up. If God didn't persevere for us, we would be a lost species. God had every reason not to give up because He doesn't fail, but to say, I'm out. And yet He perseveres on our behalf. We persevere and abide. But after we have given ourselves more, we have allowed the Lord to make us morally excellent, to give us the knowledge of what it is to live in His word and to hear His voice and to let it guide us, to give us the self-control to not do the things we ought not to the degree that we can avoid that and let the Spirit change us, but also to do the things we should, like praying to Him. So from perseverance, then He says, add to your perseverance godliness, and to godliness brotherly kindness, and to brotherly kindness love. But it's these steps down that. But then we get to this. For if you possess these qualities, He doesn't stop there. If you possess these qualities in increasing measure, they will keep you from being ineffective and unfruitful in your knowledge of the Lord Jesus Christ. We're back to knowledge. But He's tying fruits to knowledge. Remember, I began the segment by saying I wasn't feeling in the Spirit this morning, but you were helping me. I feel in the Spirit this morning. Thank you, and thank you, Lord. We'll come back on the Disciples' View.

0: 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AFA upholds the truth that all human beings, including the unborn, are created in the image of God and are worthy of life, liberty, and the pursuit of happiness.
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3: The Zalika refugee camp in Malawi, Africa, is a place of total chaos. 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One of those new believers, Mary, is a young widow praying for a Bible to lead her children to know and love Jesus.
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0: Welcome back to Disciples View. I'm Todd Herman. We'll get to the Tyra Babley and her personal note here in just a moment. Are you tracking the data centers going up around the country? I hope you are. And we've been talking about this for well over a year on our podcast. We've been doing almost weekly discussions about this because the United States does not have enough power generation to support these data centers, not nearly enough. Now data centers are going to compete with human needs for water. And for whatever reason, a lot of these data centers and the people run them are claiming they have to have fresh water, drinkable water. They couldn't possibly have undrinkable water. And when the water is used to cool their plants, it doesn't come out the way you'd want to drink it. It comes out with heavy metals and residue from that. You can't do it. Now, my concern about the data centers is that they're not telling us the full story as to what they are. Americans already don't trust AI. This is a commencement speaker, Gloria Caulfield. She was at the University of Florida talking about how beautiful AI is.
1: The rise of artificial intelligence is the next industrial revolution. Accord. May I finish? Only a few years ago, AI was not a factor in our lives. Okay. We've got a bipolar topic here.
0: No, you don't, Mrs. Caulfield. The students were applauding the fact that AI wasn't a factor. They booed your statement that it's the new industrial revolution. Because the students well understand, and apparently you don't, madam, that the design of AI is to take jobs away from human beings. But it's far, far, far, far, far more than that. AI developers have stolen books from people, from authors. They have put the complete text of books into their databases so they can deliver information against it and from it, quoting it and learning from it. No one's getting paid for that. Those authors aren't getting paid. They should get paid. If they've taken anything I've ever recorded from my podcast, and they have, or my radio shows, and they have, shouldn't I get paid? Now, this ties into data centers because we're being told that the AI revolution is why we need all these data centers. That's not exactly true. This is King Charles making an announcement about what his ministers will do.
2: My ministers will also proceed with the introduction of digital ID that will modernize how citizens interact with public services.
0: Yes, it will. And that's King Charles in his king crown with his white king robe and the golden artifices behind him and the demonic looking thing to the stage right of him. That's when he's making that announcement. Digital ID is not designed to be our friends. It's not designed to help us. It is full-on designed to help government. We already have ID. We can already have secure ID. We already have trustable IDs like passports. And if we think that digital ID is going to be more trustworthy, we're dreaming. If it can be coded, it can be hacked. Digital ID can be hacked. This is about on a, if you want to look at this in the most optimistic sense, this is about productizing people. So we're easier to be targeted with ads and marketing, etc. That's the generous view. Now, I think the realistic view is this, that just like China led on this and Pfizer helped pay for the social credit scoring system, our country and the bosses of our country and the globalists hunger to shut Americans up. And nothing will shut people up like saying, hey, if you continue to express this opinion, you are not going to be able to buy or sell. And they test ran this during the COVID era, and it worked with a lot of people. A lot of people saw what was going on, that the masking was insane, but they wouldn't say anything. There were people who got deadly sick from the COVID shots and knew if they said anything, they're going to lose their Facebook page, their Twitter page. They're going to be called heretics and idiots and ooh, conspiracy theorists. So the digital ID is, in my judgment, absolutely paving the way for the mark of the beast. Because it's a natural evolution. You have the ID you carry. Then they have the ID they install in you. Oh, I'd never do that. Well, no. When you have been habituated to having an ID, a digital ID wherever you go, and when they come and say, hey, we're going to actually move this into people's bodies, a lot of people are going to, they're going to do that. I won't. I'm drawing a line at helping the mark of the beast proceed, and it's going to be, this is going to be really tough. The COVID thing was really tough. For a lot of people, not necessarily for me. I'm not trying to brag. I'm not a person who gives into peer pressure or to psyops. Unless, well, maybe I'm giving into one now. Maybe I'm all wrong about this. Maybe the digital ID really is our bosses just seeking to help us have better interactions with government. Maybe that's the case. I doubt it, but maybe. Now, the reason this ties into the data centers is every time you present an ID, you're going to have millions of checkpoints looked at you in terms of your past, your purchasing, etc. Every single interaction you undertake is going to be adding to databases. If you take the 20 billion people they're going to try to force onto a digital ID, and every moment of their day is tracked and monitored and assessed, that's why they need this computing power. It's not because people are asking AIs for recipes for pies or, in my case, help with advanced math. That's not why. On this program, we thank the Lord for placing supposedly wise people like King Charles on tall towers of shaking sand with their feature called the Tower of Babel.
3: 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A Disciple's View presents the Tower of Babel.
4: Hey, if you have an issue with trans women being in cis woman sports, you're either not a real athlete, because any real athlete would welcome a challenge and welcome the opportunity to show that they're better than the other person, or two, you're a sore loser, or just not an athlete in general. So...
0: Three sound bites in today's Tower of Babel. That is almost always the case. This is the 45-year-old, I guess now, mayor of Seattle. This is her first ever paying job, for real. She's never had a paying job before this. She still gets an allowance from her dad for childcare. Her husband chooses to not work. Her state is losing billions of dollars of income every day, or at least every week, as companies are fleeing. 73%. Of business owners say they are considering fleeing Washington State because of the illegal, unconstitutional income tax that adds up in some cases to people being told they have to pay 57% of their income to the corrupt state of Washington. That wasn't enough for her, so she wants to double and triple down with taxes in Seattle, including taxing companies, real estate companies, who can't put businesses in their rentals. It's a vacancy tax. Here's Katie Porter talking about how she's going to fix this problem.
5: You know, legally airtight, that we can just pass and it's going to plug this budget hole. Like, that does not exist. There are options, and we are, you know, our team is hard at work studying those options. I think capital gains tax is absolutely on the table.
0: So another tax to drive more businesses out of a city where Starbucks is relocating its HQ very clearly. Facebook is gone. Google's gone from downtown. Amazon is gone from downtown. They have the highest commercial vacancy rate in the country. And what's going to fix that now is a capital gains tax. Second soundbite today is Tower Babbling. Disgraced former DHS head Xavier Becerra He doesn't like the media to ask him questions. He just wants to chit chat with them.
6: By the way, this is a profile piece. This is not a gotcha piece, right?
7: Well, look, I think these questions are fair. It's in order to learn about you as a candidate.
6: So long as it's about the profile.
7: I don't know how you define profile, but I'd like to begin the interview.
6: The way I describe profile is you talk about all the things that I've done, things I want to do, and along with some tough questions. But not only tough questions.
0: Oh, not only tough questions. Got it, Xavier. That is from Carol A5. And congratulations to that young woman, the reporter, for standing up to that. Last soundbite in today's Tower Babbling. Let's not let the Democrats have all the babbling. Here's Leader John Thune lying to you about passing the SAVE Act. A reporter asked him, a reporter from The Blaze, are you willing to do away with the filibuster?
8: We don't have the votes to get rid of the filibuster. We called it up on the floor March, I think, 17th. We were on it for several weeks.
0: So this is not truthful. Okay, maybe they don't have the votes to do away with the filibuster, but they can do away with the silent filibuster, the zombie filibuster. They can make the Democrats talk, and if they do that, they can pass the SAVE Act. But John Thune clearly does not want it to pass. And that's a wrap for today's Tower of Babbling.
3: That was the Tower of Babbling.
9: It depends upon what the meaning of the word is. Yeah.
3: On a Disciple's View.
0: On a personal note, you know, it can sound like I am just absolutely anti-tech. And I'm not. I'm against the irrational and brutalized use of tech. But I can be as enthusiastic about it as anybody. You know, I had one of the craziest, weirdest lives. I am the luckiest mutt you're ever going to meet. And I didn't praise God enough for it. And I didn't recognize it for what it was in terms of a financial opportunity for myself. And more importantly, for my family. And I'm really in a period of seeking God's forgiveness for not being a great financial steward. And that's a tough thing to admit, you know, that you just haven't done a good job at that, particularly given all the advantages God gave me. But there's this saying that God doesn't call the equipped, he equips the called. I am the luckiest mutt. I will never, ever forget the day that I drove into Seattle to enter the offices of our internet radio network startup, you know, and my wife was there. Well, she wasn't with me, but she was at home. We weren't yet married, but she was at home over in Bothell. That I drove across the bridge, the 520 bridge, beautiful, beautiful view across Lake Washington. I remember seeing Mount Rainier. And sometimes Mount Rainier gets these halos. There's a thing that people say in Washington State, they'll say the mountains are out today, meaning you can see them. And I pulled into this this office down in Elliott Bay, right on Puget Sound, drove into the parking garage, and the phrase Strange Days Indeed came on by John Lennon. And it was, I think it was a CD I was listening to, or a tape, probably a CD. Strange Days Indeed, Most Peculiar Mama. And they were peculiar. And the act of inventing things, I mean, this is what technology is magical at, inventing things. To sit and see our team put together an internet radio network and player that people adored, it was incredibly rewarding. And to see affiliates grab it up, like big affiliates like AOL and Salon and other huge affiliates, you know, snap it up and use it. It was incredibly rewarding. It should have been humbling, is what it should have been. And it wasn't. And it should have been me on my face thanking God Almighty for the opportunity to do that as someone who had no real background in tech. At all, getting to do that, and then him making it a success. Now, see, when that happened, I failed to see some things in addition to my own blindness about finances and humility. I went to a meeting once with Draper Fisher Jurvetson CEOs. They were one of the venture capitalists who backed us a couple times. And there was a guy who was selling tech that could do facial recognition. And I sat next to him at a lunch and asked him, could it do object recognition and license plate recognition? And he said, yeah. Okay, cool. You could have your tech recognize someone's license plate and the watch they're wearing and the value of the car and then their face. He goes, yeah. I go, do you understand how valuable that is? And he was just thinking about it in terms of loss prevention. I was telling him about the surveillance state. And here's the thing about tech is it's seductive. But you fail to see the evils of it. Well, that's the way of the world. Thank God we don't have to be of the world. In the beginning was the Word was with God, and the Word was God. And so God grants us permission to speak again, and may His peace wash over you. On behalf of Randy and AFR, I'm Todd Herman, and this has been a Disciples View.

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3: American Family News, I'm Rusty Pugh. Thousands gathered on the National Mall in Washington on Sunday for a prayer rally in honor of America's 250th birthday. Madeline Rivera is in Washington with more.
4: The organizers of Rededicate 250 say the event was not only a moment to reflect on the nation's history, but to also pray for its future. People from across the country gathered in the nation's capital to worship and give thanks. The event featured many prominent faith leaders and lawmakers. Several members of the Trump administration also delivered tape remarks. A video of President Trump reading a Bible passage was played. It appears to be the same video message that he delivered at last month's America Reads the Bible event.
3: A judge issuing a key ruling in the case against Luigi Mangione today related to the evidence discovered when police first apprehended him. Eric Shawn reporting from outside New York State Supreme Court in Manhattan.
5: Judge Gregory Carroll issuing his written ruling that some of the items that police found in Mangione's backpack will be suppressed. In other words, the jury, when the state trial starts, expected in September, will not learn about some of those items that apparently does not, though, include the gun. Judge Carroll says that that search was illegal. He apparently, in his ruling, says that that was not proper because there wasn't a search warrant at that time. So he has ruled that the items found in the backpack at the McDonald's will not be included in the trial. And those include the magazine full of bullets, as well as a journal, a cell phone, well, a passport, a chip.
3: A girls' track and field meet in California became the subject of national controversy for the second week in a row when a male athlete swept three jumping events. Male athlete A.B. Hernandez won first place in the high jump, long jump, and triple jump at the California Interscholastic Federation Southern Section Finals on Saturday. So too did the girl who would have finished first based on a rule enacted last year that awarded any female athlete that finished behind a male athlete a higher placement. Sophia Lori is a former NCAA soccer player.
6: When we see CIF having to create a shared podium and shared medals, they are absolutely admitting that this is a male athlete, because if he was a girl, like they like to claim he is, then they would have to do this. They would have to add this in. This is an admittance to it, yet they're still doing nothing to follow Title IX and actually protect the girls.
3: Israeli government officials say they will sue the New York Times and columnist Nicholas Kristof for defamation over a front-page opinion piece that claims Israeli prison guards and others routinely sexually abuse Palestinian prisoners in their custody. Steve Jordahl reports.
7: Prime Minister Benjamin Netanyahu and Foreign Minister Gideon Saar said in a joint statement Thursday they'll file a defamation lawsuit over an opinion piece by columnist Nick Kristof titled The Silence That Meets the Rape of Palestinians. In it, Kristof claims in graphic detail that Palestinians tell him there is a, quote, pattern of widespread Israeli sexual violence against men, women, and even children. Curtis Houck of Media Research Center says it may be difficult to get a judgment, not because the charges are true, but because the legal bar is so high.
8: Especially when it comes to, in this case, public figures per se, it is the highest possible bar you have to meet for defamation.
7: The Kristof piece was published a day ahead of an Israeli report that claims the same and worse sexual violence was committed by Palestinian terrorists on October 7th. Houck says the defamation case may still be worth the effort because Kristof and the Times may want to settle out of court rather than have it discovered that their piece was meant to blunt the effects of the Israeli report.
8: The question is, would the New York Times want to open themselves up to that set of discovery where such a conclusion slash revelation could be found?
7: He says the other thing working in Israel's favor is a couple of defamation cases President Trump recently won.
8: However, we have seen in recent years the president has had success when it comes to cases brought against ABC News and CBS News.
7: I'm Steve Jordahl.
3: And oil prices swung after a scare overnight where prices popped and then moderated, and the yo-yo moves kept stock markets worldwide unsettled. The S&P 500 and the Dow are up. The NASDAQ is down. More news online at AFN.net. I'm Rusty Pugh.
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14: Welcome to At the Core with Walker Wildman and Rick Green. I'm Rick Green, America's Constitution Coach. Thanks for joining me today. I've got Julie Pickren with us today. She's on the State Board of Education in Texas, right in the middle of that big fight. We had Brandon Hall on a week or two ago, right after the vote that initially took place. Well, it turns out, of course, we've got a lot more work to do. There's going to be another big meeting in June. And so we wanted to have a conversation with Julie to find out how to plan for this thing. So Julie Pickren with us. And it's actually not, I don't want people that are listening outside of Texas to tune out. Don't think that just because this is a State Board of Education in Texas battle, that this doesn't affect you. It does. Most states follow either California or Texas in terms of the textbooks, because it just costs so much to go through that entire process. And then it's that way for 10, 12, 14, 15 years. So this is huge for the whole nation. Very important to pay attention to this one. Julie, thanks for coming on today.
15: Yes, Rick. Thank you so much. Love to be with great patriots like yourself and wall builders.
14: Well, you have been in the trenches fighting for truth and just getting good history back into the classroom and good resources. And my goodness, what a battle. And we're just so thankful for you and what you've done to be steadfast throughout this, and looks like some victories, looks like some things that are going to take some more time. The battle's certainly not over, but we had to get you on to just give kind of a update on what happened at the state board hearings in the last couple of weeks and what you see coming and how people can help. So a lot to cover in a short period of time, but I guess just start with a recap of what happened over the last couple of weeks.
15: Rick, at our last Texas State Board of Education meeting just a couple of weeks ago, we saw a tremendous outpouring of support from wonderful patriots like yourself and the Bartons and many great grassroots organizations, not just around Texas, but around the country, and just hundreds of people showing up to the Texas State Board of Education, really great people who love America and who love Texas and care about true education being taught, true history being taught to students in Texas. And great people testified, and we had a freedom rally at the Texas State Board of Education, which, by the way, we had over 300 people at the freedom rally in the lobby of the Barbara Jordan building on the Capitol grounds, and the mainstream media was there, and they refused to cover it. Not one mainstream media news outlet would cover that rally with all of those great patriots and great speakers there. So You know, there, it's always the fake news is going to try to hide the narrative or change the narrative. You know, the Washington Post put out an article, falsely titled that we refuse to listen to parents' voices and people's voices on wanting the Islamification of Texas public education, social studies and history. But that's simply not the truth. Myself and many of our other members, we sat through almost 20 hours of public testimony, listening to everybody that came, except for in my case, I got up and walked out when the terrorist decided to testify on what they wanted, on what their demands were for public education. And when I use that word,
16: thank you for doing that. That's exactly what I was going to say. That's a meaningful word. That is a designation given by not only our governor, but Governor DeSantis in Florida, by the president. Yeah, we're talking about a literally designated terror organization that wants to have input on our textbooks.
15: Yes, I don't throw that term around lightly. That term is a significant, has a significant meaning. So yes, it is a foreign terrorist organization as designated by Governor Abbott, who is under investigation of our Texas Rangers and Texas DPS and the Texas Attorney General's office and the Joint Terrorism Task Force. I mean, these people are under active terrorist investigations by our state and our country. And so whenever they sign up to testify on behalf of their terrorist organization, that is literally CARE, the Council of American Islamic Relations, testifying on what they want in education. And my constituents, the over 2 million constituents that I represent in Southeast Texas, they do not want me listening to, or they do not want to entertain what a terrorist organization wants their children being taught.
16: It's really shocking that we didn't have more pushback, you know, that any board member would want to hear from an organization like that. But that tells you what we're up against and why having you and Brandon and the others stand against this is so important. Julie, it's a long drawn out process. You guys spend, you know, literally years working on these standards, going through all kinds of committees and feedback. And you know, it's not easy. This is a difficult process. What would you say is kind of a, could you give me a 30,000 feet view of the timeline of these standards won't actually be in the classroom for a couple more years, I think, if I understand right. And so you've got an ongoing fight to keep what y'all got in the last meeting and to prevent bad stuff from getting in and just to see this thing through. Can you give us kind of a blow by blow of what this looks like?
15: I can kind of give you a little background information where we're headed. But one thing that I want to address first is that the reason why you have so many people sitting in that room, so many of our State Board of Education elected members sitting in that room and dialoguing with CARE during their public testimony and even expressing support for CARE in public testimony, is because they have actively sought out and received CARE's endorsement for their campaigns. And it's both sides of the aisle. It's not just Democrats.
16: Wow.
15: Democrats and Republicans that have asked CARE for their endorsement and that CARE is actively campaigning on their behalf. Okay. So that's why see only a couple of us walking out of that room, because many of those State Board of Education members sitting around that U-shaped a circle or sitting in that room, they are actively in their campaigns are actively endorsed and supported by CARE, Democrats and Republicans. Okay. So now let's go back.
16: That tells you how tone deaf they can be and how few people are, you know, what we call men and women of Issachar that understand the times and know what to do. I mean, this is a significant issue on every front, let alone education. But anyway, I digress. Go ahead.
15: CARE has sent all the members of the Texas State Board of Education to every single one of our campaigns a request to support us, a questionnaire to fill out. You fill out the questionnaire, you send it back to them. Then they have to interview you. And then after they interview you, they decide on whether or not they are going to endorse your campaign or not. Okay. So even Democrats or Republican elected officials who said, oh, I didn't realize CARE has endorsed me. That is a lie, because you have to submit the questionnaire and they have to interview you to receive their endorsement. So they fully know that they are being endorsed and supported by CARE, which, by the way, I can tell you, my campaign has never responded to anything from a terrorist organization. We have not responded to an email. We have not responded to a request for an interview. We have not responded to anything. 7 does not entertain, listen to, or negotiate with terrorists, period.
16: Nice. I love it. Okay, so let's go back to the process and what you need help with, what the board will be doing over the next few weeks and months, frankly, even years, and help our listeners know where they can plug in and help.
15: Okay, so I'm going to take you back to 2021 and 2022, so you can understand how we got to here today. So in 21-22 is when the previous, before me and a few other members were elected to the Texas State Board of Education, they took up this full rewrite of the social studies standards, what we call TEKS, Texas Essential Knowledge and Skills. It's our standards, okay, for the state of Texas. And so they took this up, this kindergarten through 12th grade rewrite, and let's just say the wheels came off the bus. The groups that were the work groups that were put together by that existing State Board of Education in 21 and 22, those groups were populated with the teacher unions, the taxpayer-funded lobbyists, all of the organizations that oppose that oppose parental rights and oppose our traditional values and oppose our Texas values and that support critical race theory, support Marxism, support that children belong to the government. That is who was populating those work groups, which we have come affectionately to term them as the woke groups. Okay. So the work groups were populated by those taxpayer funded lobbyists and those teacher unions. So they delivered standards in 2021, 2022 to the Texas State Board of Education that were fully woke. I mean, in those standards, it was going to teach that the Texas Rangers, our most elite police force in Texas, was a racist and oppressive organization. It was going to teach that the Alamo was founded in racism. In slavery and racism. I mean, I could just give you a whole list of those standards that were filled with critical race theory. They were filled with woke indoctrination. They were filled with a Marxist worldview of Texas and America. And that, to get those standards defeated, I mean, that was an all hands on deck. Even Governor Abbott was so wonderful to help us defeat those woke standards, because the Texas State Board of Education at the time in 2022, that was Chairman Ellis, and he was fast tracking the approval of those standards. He was calling for special meetings to fast track that approval. But thank God we the people stood up. And you know, Rick, I always say the power's with we the people. So we the people stood up and we defeated those standards. I believe Patriot Mobile to that meeting delivered 8,000 signatures. And there was a very big push for us to start with those very woke Marxist indoctrination standards from 21-22. But this State Board of Education, this new State Board of Education that we swore into office in 2022 and sworn in 2023. This new State Board of Education, we started at zero. We started with a brand new even framework. We went back to the basics because we said, how did that go off the rails so bad in 21 and 22? We really wanted to address the problem at the root. And the root was that there was not a good framework in place that represented state laws on what is required and not allowed in social studies. So we went back to the very beginning and adopted a brand new framework, and a framework that includes what state law says has to be in there, that kindergarten through 12th grade social studies must be taught through a patriotic lens. It must be taught through that America is exceptional and Texas is exceptional, and that we are in the noblest experiment of humankind. Also, that it has to contain Old Testament and New Testament scripture, because state law says whenever you're teaching social studies, kindergarten through 12th grade, you must use Old Testament and New Testament for the enrichment of knowledge. You know, our Moses' law is a real thing. Our legal system, our laws are clearly come from the Old Testament and based on the Old Testament. You know, like in Texas, we have the Good Samaritan law. Well, how do you understand the Good Samaritan law if you don't know what a Samaritan is? We have the baby Moses law in Texas. How do you know what the baby Moses law, the intent and what that is, if you don't know the story of baby Moses? So just a lot of things like that, that we wanted to get back to original intent with teaching our social studies. Also, that we have to use primary documents. And so there's a whole list of primary documents that by law we must teach students kindergarten through 12th grade: Declaration of Independence, Federalist Papers, U.S. Constitution, presidential speeches. There's a whole litany of primary documents now that we must teach. So we adopted a brand new framework last year in 2025. We adopted a new framework to build from. Then we went to the Texas State Board of Education. We paired up by members. Two members would get together and we would nominate a content expert advisor in social studies. So Pastor Brandon Hall and I, we paired up together. And it was so funny. We didn't even have to like talk about it, who we wanted, whatever. We both said, I said, Brandon, who do you want? He goes, David Barton. He's like, who do you want? Julie? I said, I want David Barton. So we were unanimous on that from the get-go. We didn't even have to discuss that or, you know, compromise or anything on that. We both knew exactly that we wanted one of the leading historians in America to help educate children in Texas, and that was David Barton. And so everybody put forth their content, who they wanted their content advisor to be. And so we had a good consortium of advisors that represents the Texas State Board of Education, because we are a 10-5 Republican board. We're a 2/3 majority Republican board. And so 2/3 of the content advisors tend to have more of a conservative, or what I call Texas values, or Republican worldview. They do not have this Marxist critical race theory worldview. And so, because that's representative of the board. So anyway, so they went to work starting to help develop, taking our framework. They went ahead and started developing key topics and themes throughout, which they brought back to the Texas State Board of Education, which we have had full audit and amending authority over all of these documents I'm telling you about. So they
16: do all this work, but it still gives you the chance to review and edit, and y'all can take what you want and what you don't.
15: Yes, it is merely a suggestion to this Texas State Board of Education of this is what we think should be key topics and themes. And then we hold a meeting about it where we hear public testimony over it. It's published for the public. The public can come and testify on it. They can email us what they want or what they think changes, what should be added, what should be deducted. And so then we have a meeting about it. We make our amendments. And so then we adopted key themes and subtopics. So that was the next part of the process. Then after that, then we formed our new work groups. Well, there was a big push to bring back the existing work groups from 21 and 22, which...
14: 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Stay with us. We'll be right back on F4. Welcome to Walker with Green.
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20: 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I'm Tim Wildman, president of American Family Association and American Family Radio. Hey, we are announcing two tours coming up in 2027, March of 2027. We're going to Greece and we're going to Italy. The Greece tour we call the Footsteps of Paul, and you're going to follow the footsteps of St. Paul in the country of Greece. And then the Italian tour, the tour of Italy, Venice, Florence, Pisa, Rome, we're calling the Make Lasagna Great Again Tour. And these are coming up in March of 2027. 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That's TOURS.AFA.net. We're going to have a lot of fun, a lot of good fellowship, and see some of the most historic and iconic sites in the world.
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14: We're back here on At the Core with Walker Waubman and Rick Green. Jumping back in with Julie Pickren.
15: Woke groups, work groups from 21 and 22, which we said, no, we're going to start fresh because of a lot of the members that approved those teacher unions and taxpayer-funded lobbyists to populate those work groups in 21, 22. Those members aren't on the Texas State Board of Education anymore. There's a lot of new members on this board, like myself, and we wanted the authority to approve who we wanted out of the applicants to serve on those work groups. And so we started with brand new, fresh work groups. I think we got some really great people appointed to those work groups, people that were fair-minded, that weren't being pushed a narrative by a taxpayer-funded lobbyist or weren't being pushed a narrative by their teacher unions. And even, you know, in 21-22, we had problems with leaks. What happens inside of those work groups is supposed to be confidential and stay inside those work groups. And we saw in 21 and 22, people that were members of the teacher unions were going back to their unions and reporting on what was happening in those work groups. And then those unions were sending out these newsletters, and the public, Joe Q public, was finding out about decisions made and things happening in the work group before the elected officials even knew, before the Texas State Board of Education elected officials who were elected to decide these things and legislate on these things before they even knew what was happening. So we really worked very hard. At least I can tell you I did for SBOE 7 to make sure that qualified professionals were put on those work groups. But it wasn't just professionals because they were part of a union or an association. Really, I reviewed. I'm telling you, Rick, I had over 140 applicants, and I went through myself personally every single resume, every single application, and reviewed it all because I wanted people that had great credentials, that understood the power and understood the need for teaching social studies correctly to our children. These are future voters. These are future citizens of Texas and America. So we have to get this right. We have a lot of great homeschool moms that really, I mean, if you want to talk to somebody who really knows education and who really understands what's needed in standards, talk to a homeschool mom. I mean, these moms, they are really educated, and they have done the deep dive in education on what's best for their children. And then also they have a lot to contribute to the state of Texas. So I was very happy to put some homeschool moms in those work groups, as well as senior teachers.
16: That's good, because they should have some influence on that. Yeah, absolutely.
15: Absolutely. They're taxpayers. They're paying taxes, and they may not choose to send their children to public school, but they're still paying taxes for their local public schools and for the state of Texas, and still have a vested interest in great citizens being produced in the state of Texas. So, yes, I was so happy that I had really great applicants. I could put people anywhere from people who serve in our regional and our education service centers and our regional education service centers, who maybe are retired out of the classroom but have, you know, 25, 30 years experience with social studies, to teachers who are actually in the classroom and who are teaching social studies, to homeschool moms who do a lot of research to make sure that their children receive the best education and want to contribute to Texas public education. And to, you know, curriculum experts that applied. So really a great across the board representation of people that truly care about social studies. So then everything moved over to the work groups, and the work groups, they took in the advice of the content experts. So the content experts participated at those work group sessions. They made themselves available, mostly in person, at the work group sessions. And the work groups had questions for the content advisors, they were there to help them out and assist them on, you know, what they were thinking on topics and themes or framework that we had adopted. Now, mind you, by the time the content advisors get to the work groups, to advising the work groups, the topics and themes have already been approved by the Texas State Board of Education, and the framework has been approved by the Texas State Board of Education. So the content advisors are not advising the work groups on anything that has not already been approved by the board, okay? So then they're all kind of working together, developing standards. The work groups who are predominantly teachers, they have, you know, their input on what they're recommending. And also during this time, the Texas Education Agency has sent out a survey to all the teachers across Texas, social studies teachers and government and civics, kindergarten through 12th grade, and social studies teachers across Texas, where we receive back, or Texas Education Agency received back, more than 5,000 responses. So this is a lot of teachers taking time out of their day to respond on what do they want in social studies. So more than 5,000 responses. The overwhelming consensus was our current social studies standards are too generalized. Teachers don't understand, well, what is a mastery of that TEEK look like? Whenever you test me in STAR testing or whatever is going to replace STAR testing, the standardized assessment, what does mastery look like? Because we don't understand what mastery is because the TEEK is too general. So overwhelmingly, they said we need standards. We need TEEKs that are more specific. So then we come back to the work groups where they started revising standards putting standards together to bring to the Texas State Board of Education. And so that is the standards that were presented to us at our April meeting. That originated with a framework that was Texas State Board of Education adopted. Then the content advisors advised us on what they thought would be good themes and topics. We amended that. We passed the Texas State Board of Education passed a themes and topics subset to the framework. Then that went to the work groups. The work groups drilled down with content advisors' help to create standards for every subject, kindergarten through 12th grade social studies. So think about kindergarten through fifth grade social studies. Then you get into junior high, you get U.S. history, Texas history, you get world history, world geography, personal financial literacy, economics, government. There are so many courses inside of this kindergarten through 12th grade space. And so they brought us standards for all of those courses, at which time in the April meeting, we went through all of those standards, made amendments, made changes, and really passed on first reading in April a fantastic kindergarten through 12th grade social studies product. Now, is it perfect? No. And in the world of education, there's no such thing as perfect in the world of business. I'm going to take my business background. We always say that perfect is the enemy of done, right? You could forever go on making it perfect, but this is just truly an exceptional product that has never been done in Texas or has been done, as far as I know, in America in the last 60 years, because for the first time, we put amendments in there where we are teaching the Black Robe Regiment. You know, fourth grade, I put an amendment in there to introduce the Black Robe Regiment in elementary. And then I came back with an amendment in junior high to teach what is the Black Robe Regiment. Because, you know, you cannot understand the Declaration of Independence unless you understand the sermons from the Black Robe Regiment. Because each of those grievances, each of that list in the Declaration of Independence came directly from a sermon from a Black Robe Regiment pastor that have been preaching that up to 20 years before the Declaration of Independence. And even England recognized the importance of our Black Robe Regiment pastors on the founding of America, because even England said it is the thunder from the pulpits of the churches in America that is lighting the fire of freedom. And so when you even have England recognizing the importance of it, and that we can directly tie the grievances in the Declaration of Independence to Black Robe Regiment sermons, our students should know that. They should understand, well, where did these ideas come from? Where did these grievances come from? You really need to understand the why, because if you don't understand the why, if you don't understand 120 church members being persecuted because they wouldn't bow to a king in England who risked everything, that risked their lives, that risked everything to get on a boat to come to America to hope for to establish a new world based on the word of God. You don't understand the faith and you don't understand the why on why the pilgrims at Plymouth did what they did. You don't understand, you know, you can't get to understanding what makes America so exceptional and that we are founded on Judeo-Christian values. So that was my main intent. I think I offered up over 20 amendments that passed at our meeting in April to the social studies to really put in, insert, you know, patriotism and founding documents and the why. What makes America the noblest experiment ever? And what makes us the greatest nation in the history of the world? And what makes Texas the greatest state and the greatest nation?
16: So, Julie, what happens next? You guys are going to meet again in July. Will this get taken up again?
15: Yes, Rick. So and we'll take it up the last week of June, and we will take up the second reading and final adoption of the social studies standards, all the standards, kindergarten through 12th grade. But that is going to be a contentious meeting because we already have the Democrat members of the Texas State Board of Education and a few Republican members of the Texas State Board of Education saying that they do not like what we adopted for first reading in April 2 weeks ago. So it's going to be interesting to see what happens. Are they going to come back with a full substitute document? In other words, the standards written, maybe the woke standards that were written in 2021, 2022, are they going to come back with those and try to substitute those in, which and when you substitute it in, that's a full substitution. That's not amendments. That's saying we're going to set aside the current document that has been approved and substitute in a brand new document to start making amendments on. And the reason why we do not want to substitute amendment is because the standards that we adopted last week or 2 weeks ago, they are very good standards. They have patriotism, Western civilization, the importance of teaches the Judeo-Christian influence on the founding of America and the founding of Texas. It keeps out the radical Islam, keeps out the Marxist indoctrination, keeps out critical race, keeps out critical race theory. So we have a very good set of standards right now. But if

0: you've already got.
1: Exactly.
0: Basically, no amendments, no replacement. We want to go with what you guys decided last week or week before last.
1: Yes, exactly. And I'll give you a couple of examples of why it's so important that we keep these standards written the way that we approved them in April and not the generalized standards that we currently have. So right now we have a school district in Texas that is teaching, that is using grooming books, okay? Books that help children change their gender, LGBTQ+ grooming books in tier one instruction. And when the state questioned the school district about it, they said, no, it's compliant because it 100% aligns to your TEKS, to your standards. Well, those TEKS and standards are so generalized, you can make anything align. And kind of we had the same thing. We had a very large school district in Texas that was using Ibram Kendi's the anti-racist, which, you know, is Marxist propaganda. OK, it's a Marxist worldview book that they were using it in all of their high schools as a textbook in ninth grade to teach writing and literature and what have you, using this Marxist book. And so whenever the state questioned it again, they came back and said, no, it aligns with 100% of your TEKS. So that's why another reason why we need to come back and we need to adopt the standards that were finalized on second reading, the standards that were approved for first reading in April. Let's get these done. Let's get these over the finish line without any major amendments, without any substitutions, so that we can honor what teachers are asking for, to have TEKS that are concise, so that they understand when they're teaching mastery or not, that follow the law, that have patriotism, Old Testament, New Testament, Judeo-Christian values, Western civilization, that has all the things that parents and grandparents have been saying that they want in education. Parents and grandparents.
0: So many good things.
1: Yes, they're over this woke Marxist indoctrination, and we have heard them. Yeah. We have listened to our constituents. We have read the emails. We have heard them. And that is the fantastic standards that we adopted in April. Now, in June, we need to hold the line and pass them on second reading and final adoption with minimal amendments and no substitutions.
0: Love it. Love it. Julie, last question for you. And I know there's a lot of wrangling that goes on behind the scenes and all the politics and that sort of thing. So there's some things you can't tell us, but tell us how to pray. How can our listeners pray for this meeting? And then how should those that are going to be able to come and testify? Will there be testimony at this meeting? I should have asked that question.
1: Yes, sir. There will be public testimony again. You know, state law requires that any agenda item that we have to allow public testimony. And so I can tell you, we're going to need a lot of public testimony again. We need people to sign up the week before and show up and testify on that June board meeting. It'll probably be around June 22nd, 23rd, 24th. Some one of those 3 days is going to be the public testimony on this. But yes, because I can tell you that the terrorists literally that care, the Council of American Islamic Relations, They are already training people. They're already holding meetings in mosques around Texas, and they're already training people to come and testify in June.
0: Really?
1: So we're going to need patriots.
0: So we need to be ready, and we need to be there in even bigger numbers maybe than what we had in April. Well, we will certainly get the word out. And as soon as you have the date nailed down for when the testimony will be, let us know. We'll announce that on the show and let people know. Thank you for leading the way. Thank you for letting us participate with you. And look forward to getting you back, hopefully with a good new show right after that June meeting. Julie Pickren, thank you very much.
1: Yes, sir. Thank you, Rick. God bless you. Pray for us. Pray for courage and pray for strength in Jesus' name.
0: Amen. Amen.
2: Well, that was Julie Pickren, State Board of Education in Texas. Wow. So thankful for her, first of all, just for her strong stance and her gift in how to lead in this way and get these things done. So much still to do, and we're going to need a lot of support. We're going to need a lot of folks that are willing to come in and testify, to write, to all the things that it takes. You know, the old expression, most politicians don't see the light till they feel the heat. So there's some of those on that board that we're going to have to encourage strongly to do the right thing. Thanks for staying with me. We're going to take a quick break while you're listening to After Court.
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4: Welcome back to At the Core with Walker Wildman and Rick Green. I'm Rick Green, America's Constitution Coach. Ray Comfort is with us, Living Waters. Always love having Ray on. Ray, thanks for coming on today, man.
5: Good to be on. Thank you. The world's fastest talker. You sound like an auctioneer.
4: Going once, going twice. Sold to the man with the shaded glasses on the street, sharing the gospel with people all over the world. Hey, listen, you're always doing stuff, but I know we're going to talk about this billboard thing. But first, catch us up on Living Waters. What do you guys got going next?
5: Really? You really want to know?
4: Y'all are always producing new documentaries or films.
5: We're having an outreach in the 2008 Los Angeles Olympics. We've got these gold coins, a million being printed. They weigh as much as a golf ball. They've got a runner on one side and the gospel on the other. And so we're going to share that vision of what we're doing in the Olympics coming up real soon. But 1 million gold coins, people are going to snap them up like hotcakes on a cold day in Alaska.
4: And that's this reminds me of years ago. You always had some kind of dollar bill people would pick up with the gospel. You've always had something to get people's attention. You're a master at it. Love it. What do you think about this billboard thing where these, they're just basically trying to, you know, refute the gospel and lead people astray and deceive them. And so some guy, climbed up on the billboard and painted over the knot in Jesus is not God. What are your thoughts on this?
5: Well, I wouldn't advocate doing it, but I just loved that. I wanted to do it myself. I'll tell you why. Look, 15, 20 years ago, maybe 20 years ago, I was driving in my car. My daughter and my wife were with me, and my daughter says, "Oh, don't look at that. It's a disgusting billboard." Well, I looked, and it was a disgusting billboard. And at ABC, we're having an upcoming documentary on Cleopatra, and there's this woman lying, and she's just completely in a birthday suit, except for a towel across her bottom of her legs. And I thought, that's disgusting. So I went to Home Depot and purchased an 18-foot ladder, went and purchased a huge orange blanket, got a big industrial stapler. At 6 o'clock in the morning, I clambered up in the billboard and put that blanket over that woman's naked body, and I thought any gentleman would do the same. And then I sent a news release to ABC, say, come and get me for wrecking your billboard. I wanted them to take me to court, but they didn't.
4: Wow.
5: Because I was going to say, how dare you come into our neighborhood and put a half-naked woman up on a big billboard so some pervert rapes my wife or my daughter because you're stirring them up with your dirty porn. But they didn't do it. So I don't advocate doing that, but I sure rejoiced in that guy doing that.
4: No kidding. What now? What year was that happened?
5: Probably about 2009 or something like that. It was a long time ago when I was very unwise.
4: Well, speaking of wise, Ray, talk to us about just discernment among the body of Christ right now and how easily we are distracted into whatever it is, conspiracy theories or just these esoteric arguments. And we just seem really vulnerable. I mean, I guess it's always been that way. Paul warns about it, but we just seem like it seems like there's more attacks and that we aren't grounded. And so we are easily persuaded. Is that the right way to ask that?
5: Well, yeah. Well, I'm starting to believe in a flat sun. No, I'm kidding. We forget that the body of Christ is filled with false converts. Jesus spoke of tears among the wheat, foolish virgins among the wise, bad fish among the good, goats among the sheep. They're going to be sorted out on judgment day. So when you realize that not everyone who names the name of Christ is depart of iniquity, but there are many who are victims of the modern gospel, what says, come to Jesus, he'll fix all your problems. And they come to Jesus, and then they have to be held within the church through entertainment and motivational speaking from the pulpit. And they're not converted. Neither are those in the pulpit. And so when you realize that, you don't wonder where all these conspiracy theories come from. And the people who are not grounded in the faith, they don't believe the Bible fully. When you understand the scriptures, you don't run off being blown about by every wind of doctrine. You talk about the things that really matter. And what matters is this world's going to hell. And if we've got love in our heart, we'll want to warn them. And the analogy I use, and I even use it with non-Christians, and it resonates with them, I say, I'm going to test your character, okay? And they say, okay, you're walking past this wooden building, and you look down, it's on fire, it's two stories, and now there's a guy who's a night shift worker, and he always sleeps in that room every afternoon. So he's going to be burned to death within about 5 minutes, because you can see it start to catch fire. And so you get a rock and you throw it at the window. He comes to the window and says, what are you doing? Get out of here. You say, there's a fire in your basement. He says, there is not. Get out of here. I'm going to call the police if you keep this up. He slams the window and walks off. What are you going to do? Say, okay, buddy, burn to death, or are you going to throw more rocks at that window? Are you going to smash on his door? If you've got love and caring for that guy, you'll scream, you'll throw rocks, you'll bang on the door. And that's the dilemma we've got with the ungodly. They're asleep, and they're in terrible danger. If they die in their sins, they're going to be damned in hell. And so God's given us a rock to throw out their window. That rock is the moral law, the Ten Commandments. When you say to someone, do you think you're a good person? They say, yeah, I'm a good person. So they're obviously asleep to their sins. So what you got to do is throw rocks at them. How many lies have you told? Ever stolen something? Ever used God's name in vain? Jesus said, if you look at a woman and lust after her, you commit adultery with her in your heart. Have you ever done that? He says, yeah. So you just told me you're a lying thief, a blasphemer, and an adulterer at heart, and you've got to face God on Judgment Day. Can you smell the smoke? And often people say, whoa, I can see what you're saying. You know, what should I do? So my agenda isn't just to awaken people, it's to alarm them. You don't want to wake up and say, yep, the house is on fire. Thanks a lot, buddy. And go back to sleep. No, you want to run out of that building. And that's what we want to do with the lost. Say, you're in terrible danger. If you die in your sins, you're going to hell. Flee to Jesus Christ. And the Bible likens us to firefighters, or that analogy is applicable in that it says others making a difference, having compassion, pulling them from the fire, hating even the garment spotted by the flesh. And what's happened with the contemporary church is that we've lost our way. We've forgotten the agenda of the church. We've forgotten that Jesus saves us from wrath to come, and every human being needs a savior, and everyone's got a will to live, and they're crying out, I don't want to die. So the church has a moral obligation to reach out to them and take the gospel to them. And that's why I'm alive, and that's the only reason I live for.
4: Amen. Amen. We've talked a lot about the last 6 months or so here on the program about discipleship and what to do once they come in. How did you tell the difference between a false convert and someone that has really surrendered and that wants to be discipled?
5: Yeah, firstly, I believe when someone becomes a Christian, they become a disciple. And then you feed them, nourish them, and make sure they get into fellowship. I see every Christian having the moral responsibility to reach out to the lost. We should stir Christians up and equip them to share their faith. Every single person, that gospel command was to all people. Go into all the world and preach the gospel to every creature. And people say, how do you know which ones to witness to? Well, if they're breathing, I witness to them. If they're not breathing, it's too late. And so we should reach out. And you ask, how can you tell a false convert? Fruit. You can tell what's in someone's heart by what comes out of their mouth. Jesus said, the mouth speaks the abundance of the heart. So if a man is blaspheming and cussing, you know something's radically wrong within his heart. There's the fruit of righteousness, the fruit of praise, the fruit of thanksgiving, the fruit of the Spirit, love, joy, peace, patience, goodness, gentleness, faith, meekness, and temperance, and the fruit of repentance. If there's no fruit, Jesus said, every tree that brings not good fruit, forth good fruit, will be cut down and cast into the fire. So every Christian should examine himself and see if he's in the faith. And if there's no fruit, we need to get on our knees and say, God, this is my eternity. This is what I'm going to spend forever. Heaven or hell, I don't want to hear you say, depart from me, you worker of iniquity, I never knew you. That'd be a most horrific thing to ever hear. So we examine ourselves and see if we're in the faith, and we look to others. The Bible says, mark those that cause division. Keep an eye on them. Don't toss them out the church, because you might toss out someone who's genuine, but you just watch them and see if they're living in righteousness, and they're not.
4: Yeah.
5: Then you can say, hey, I'm a bit concerned for your salvation. When did you last read your Bible? And they'll say something like this. A couple of years ago, when did you last blaspheme God's name? Oh, that was yesterday. You're looking at pornography? Yeah, I do that a lot. Well, there's no fruit, and he needs to be challenged. And the way to challenge him is just say this one question. Do you think you're a good person, someone who professes to be a Christian? A false convert will almost always say, yeah, I'm a morally good person. Why do they say that? Because they don't understand God's holiness. They've never seen his righteousness. The Bible says every man will proclaim his own goodness. So they need the moral law to stir their conscience and tell them that if you lust, you commit adultery in your heart. Lying lips are an abomination to the Lord. If you hate your brother, you're a murderer in God's sight. And suddenly they'll begin saying, I didn't realize God's standard was that high. I need a savior. And that's when they repent and trust in him who died for us and rose again on the third day.
4: Amen. Amen. You've written more books than I've had years on this earth, maybe twice as many books as I've had years on this earth. But Revival's Golden Key is still my favorite, and still to this day. I think about it for evangelism and a lot of other areas as well.
5: Well, that's got a new title. It's called God Has a Wonderful Plan for Your Life, The Myth of the Modern Message. In fact, Charlie Kirk commended it just before he was tragically killed.
4: Oh, wow.
5: So it's got that new title. It's called God Has a Wonderful Plan for Your Life, and it's got a picture of Stephen being stoned to death on the front, which is part of the wonderful plan. And it challenges us to say, is that what we should tell sinners when James was beheaded, John the Baptist was beheaded, all the disciples were killed? Read Fox's Book of Martyrs for bedtime reading, and you realize the foundation of the church is soaked in blood, and we shouldn't be telling people that God has a wonderful plan because you could be killed for Christ's sake. Jesus warned the time will come when people will kill you to thinking they're doing God a favor. The reason we come to Jesus is to have our sins washed away, not to find a wonderful plan. Christianity doesn't offer a smooth flight, but it does offer a safe landing, and that's what matters.
4: Ton of resources available at livingwaters.com. Not only that book with the new title, The Evidence Bible, which is a fantastic, fantastic study. Man, I remember Bruce Colley, of a former San Francisco 49er, giving me one of those 25 years ago, Ray, I think it was, maybe 20. Anyway.
5: It's just come out in leather, which is wonderful.
4: Nice, nice. All right, livingwaters.com. Ray, before I let you go, how can people help you with doing the coins for the Olympics? That's 2 years away. What do we got, 2.5 years?
5: Yeah, 2 years away. They could go to livingwaters.com/gold, and there they could sign up for our newsletter. So when the coins come in, and we'll have them pretty soon, we're going to start feeding them out. But you've got no idea logistically how difficult it is both to store and give out 1 million gold coins. So it's going to take some time, but we're getting it worked out.
4: Nice.
5: So livingwaters.com/gold.
4: Oh, you got to love it. That was Ray Covert, Living Waters. They do such incredible work. And of course, Ray's always entertaining. And so appreciate his time coming on today. As we're closing out today, last few minutes, I want to reiterate what I said at the end of the last segment, this Liberty Pastors event. You know, I think most people are starting to understand that one of the core problems in our nation is that the church stopped being salt and light. We bought into this separation of church and state thing, and it had so many ramifications, and it caused the church to recede, to basically pull back from being the salt that preserves the meat, that brings out the best flavor in the meat. In other words, the culture does better when the church is being that salt. And that's it's a chemical reaction, so it's going to burn a little bit. And, it results in a nation that prospers, that has freedom, that gets rid of evil things. And when it's not there, when the light's not there to dispel the darkness wins. And so when you see so many bad things happening in the nation, just recognize that's a lack of the church being salt and light. The reason we do these Liberty Pastors events is because so many of our pastors
6: have been lied to in seminary and you know, even sometimes the deacon board and others that have bought this lie. And so they put the pressure on, don't talk about these certain issues, don't influence the culture. And they've forgotten that the Lord is Lord over everything in our life. If there's anything the Lord's not Lord over, okay, don't preach about that. But clearly that would not be biblical, because everything is supposed to be surrendered to Him. And so what we do at these Liberty Pastors events is we give these pastors the ammunition they need, the intellectual ammunition that they need, the theological ammunition that they need to go back to their churches and speak on these issues from a biblical perspective. Most of the things we talk about at the Liberty Pastors events, they don't cover it in seminary. They don't cover it at most pastors' conferences. So it's something they've never really had the chance to interact with other pastors on, to ask questions, to talk about, and to hear from experts, people that are, you know, living this, steeped in it. It's their particular issue. Say education. You get an Alex Newman that's an expert on that, or you want to hear about money policy and what does it mean to be, you know, not be on the gold standard? What does it mean to have transactional gold? Or what does it mean to have policies that have create inflation that are then what the Bible would call not honest weights and measures? Those types of things are what we end up spending a lot of time on. We talk about the Marxist movement within the country and how anti-biblical and anti-God it is. So the sexuality, all of the different subjects that people have shied away from, we dive right into them. We run to those issues. So libertypastors.com, libertypastors.com. This next, what we call a, you know, pastor's camp is in Wichita, and there's room. It's, you know, pastor and spouse for virtually no cost. I mean, this is, I think it's $99. I can't remember. I don't run this. I'm just one of the speakers that goes to it. And I happened to see an email from my buddy, Pastor Paul Blair, talking about it. And I just wanted to, you know, shout out to all the pastors out there. If you want to come have a good time, have some good interaction, some great bonding with other pastors and spouses, and just a great opportunity to hear from some great speakers, Wichita, Kansas, May 11th through the 14th. May 11th through the 14th. And an incredible opportunity. LibertyPastors.com is the place to learn more, to get signed up. And man, I hope to see you there. And if you're not a pastor and you're listening to this, tell your pastor about it. Send them to LibertyPastors.com and encourage them to meet me in Wichita on May 11th, and they will have a tremendous time. All right, we're out of time for today, folks. Everybody have a fantastic day. Walker will be back with you tomorrow. You've been listening to At the Core with Walker Baumann and Rick Green.
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10: For American Family News, I'm Robert Thornton. The Justice Department is setting up a nearly $2 billion compensation fund for alleged victims of political prosecution. Here's Fox's Jared Halpern.
11: President Trump and members of his family agreed to drop a lawsuit against the IRS in exchange for the Justice Department creating a $1.7 billion anti-weaponization fund. Acting Attorney General Todd Blanche says the fund sets up a lawful process for victims of lawfare and weaponization. Government watchdogs and Democrats say the fund has little oversight and will benefit friends of the president with meritless claims. The lawsuit against the IRS was filed in response to the leak of tax records by an agency contractor. At the White House, Jared Halpern, Fox News.
10: There's more reaction to the summit between Presidents Trump and Xi. Retired Colonel Bob McGinnis, Senior Fellow for National Security at the Family Research Council, made these comments on Washington Watch.
12: President Xi emphasized strategic rivalry and, you know, the risk of conflict vis-a-vis, obviously, Taiwan. And, of course, President Trump took a very different tone. And he really, you know, emphasized friendship and, you know, deals, trade deals, stability and the like. I think that there wasn't a lot of substance, but there was some very clear messaging. As your reporter indicated, you know, President Xi didn't hold any thing back when he talked about Taiwan. And it's because it's a red line for the Chinese Communist Party. The regime depends upon eventually taking back that what they call a breakaway province.
10: He said the summit was a global power struggle and talked about why Taiwan is important.
12: Taiwan produces maybe 80-90% of the world's advanced semiconductors. Those semiconductors are in your cell phones. They really are the heart of artificial intelligence. They make up the brains of military systems that we depend upon, communication systems and the like. And the second issue is that Taiwan is really the anchor for the what we call the first island chain.
10: McGinnis went on to say that if Taiwan were to fall into Chinese hands, this would alter the balance of power in the Asian arena and would perhaps destabilize Korea, Japan, and the Philippines, and possibly Australia. Homeschool Legal Defense Association has concerns about a bill in Connecticut. AFN's Chris Woodward spoke with the organization to find out what's at stake.
13: The measure is known as House Bill 5468. HSLDA attorney Ralph Rodriguez described it as a bill to regulate homeschoolers. This in a state that for the last 40 years has had virtually no regulation for homeschooling.
14: Unfortunately, there have been some high-profile instances of child abuse and a couple of instances, tragic deaths of children that certain actors in the state and nationally are trying to pin as homeschool cases. The stated intention of the policy is to try to differentiate between folks who are lawfully homeschooling and wanting to do so in the right way from folks who are trying to use the lax laws in the state of Connecticut as a means to cover for their criminal intentions towards their children.
13: It's been approved in both chambers of the legislature and now awaits the governor's signature.
14: The two most controversial parts of the bill are annual notice to the school district of residence when you intend to homeschool for that school year, and the most egregious being upon withdrawing one's child from a public school setting, that triggers a mandatory review by the Department of Children and Families. Parents everywhere should be absolutely concerned. Homeschooling is on the rise and public school participation is dropping. There's been a trend to try to regulate homeschoolers for various reasons.
13: I'm Chris Woodward.
10: The Storm Prediction Center says there is a moderate risk, a level 4 out of 5, of severe storms this afternoon and evening over parts of eastern Kansas, southeast Nebraska, northwest Missouri, and southwest Iowa. Strong to intense tornadoes are possible. Monitor local media outlets for the latest. See more news at AFN.net.
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17: Well, hey there, friends, and welcome to my favorite time of day, getting to spend time with you, prescribing hope for healthy families. But listen, today, I'm not prescribing hope. I'm prescribing joy. We're going to talk about joy today. And this seems like such a simple thing to talk about, but really, I see families every single day who are letting the enemy steal their joy. And guess what? My family is one of those. It's so hard not to let the enemy steal your joy. The enemy has come to steal and kill and destroy. And sometimes we just feel the weight of that. And we live in a moment today where joy really feels elusive because families today, we are promised all of these conveniences that are going to make our life so much easier, and yet it feels like we are juggling more than ever. We are going faster than ever. We have overloaded schedules. We have constant digital noise. It doesn't seem like the world ever turns off or goes to sleep. We have rising anxiety, no surprise, and a culture that promises the pursuit of happiness. It's even in our founding documents of our country, but somehow it feels like like we're rarely delivered that actual happiness, and maybe our pursuit is in the wrong place. And as parents, listen, we are trying our best to raise grounded, resilient kids in a world that feels anything but steady and honestly feels anything but joyful beyond what is very superficial. And beneath it all, if we're really honest with each other, there's a quiet exhaustion, and we don't even really have the language for it. You know, it used to be when you would say hello to somebody in public and you'd say, hey, how are you? And what's the answer that we give? We say, oh, I'm fine. I'm fine. Are you fine? How are you? I'm fine. That was kind of the thing. I feel like the cultural currency now, what I hear is, how are you? And the response that I get back is, oh, I'm tired. Oh, I'm really tired. I am just really tired. And especially if you talk to kids, you hear that. And in response to that, our culture is offering you quick fixes for joy. More convenience, more comfort, more control. That one is kind of my favorite. But what we're seeing across all generations, from Generation Beta, which I think is going to be the name that sticks for the generation that's being born now, Gen Alpha, Gen Z, we have Millennials, Gen X, we have Baby Boomers, we have the Greatest Generation, the Silent Generation that everybody forgets about. But all of those generations, we see pathways that leave people just feeling more anxious and isolated and spiritually depleted. So the question we're going to answer today is real lasting joy even possible? Or is this an elusive pursuit? I think you know the answer, that it is possible, and it's not really as elusive as we think. So today we're going to have some conversation to challenge those assumptions that we've been handed about happiness, the pursuit of happiness, and think about all of the marketing and happy meals, the happiest place on earth, you deserve to be happy, all of these things. Today we're inviting you into something deeper, more durable, and really, really countercultural. Joy does not depend on your circumstances, but it's rooted in Christ. Our guest today is a friend of the show, Tara Dew. She's an author, she's a Bible teacher, she's a ministry leader with a heart for helping women and families engage deeply with God's word. She has spent years walking alongside families and women, especially who feel overwhelmed and weary and stretched thin, although that is a universal human experience, it seems these days, and those who feel hungry for something more, like there's got to be something more. And in her book, Overflowing Joy, she takes us straight to John 15, and she reveals what she calls three surprising pathways to joy, pathways that don't always look like what we expect, but ultimately lead to something rich, something lasting, something full. Tara is also a wife, a mom of four, including two sets of twins, amazing, and someone who brings both theological depth and lived experience to this conversation. Tara, we are so overjoyed. How did you see how I did that there? We're overjoyed to have you back, Tara. Thank you so much for joining us.
18: Oh, Dr. Jessica, thank you for having me. I am thrilled to be back on the Dr. Nurse Mama Show with you and all your precious listeners. And my goodness, as you were just doing that opening, it was so true because we all resonate with everything that you are saying. And I think we're all left thinking there's got to be something more, right? We're not supposed to just be tired
17: Lord.
18: Or anxious all the time. And is this really happiness that's just this fleeting? And so I'm so excited to be having this conversation with you today and so thankful for everybody who's listening in.
17: Well, me too. And I can already hear all of the joy in your voice. And it encourages me. Tara, you are a person who gives me joy because I see people in the world who are just living that faithful walk, who are running the race that God set out before them. And I'm so glad that he has given you this torch to carry of helping us to find our joy. So we're going to follow along behind you today. And before we really can understand where to find real joy, I think we need to understand where our joy is being stolen. What do you think are the most common pathways that our culture is promoting for finding joy right now with these marketing promises of, oh, it's easy and it's accessible and here it is. And where are we seeing that pull to try to find joy in culture?
18: A great question. And honestly, you quoted one of my favorite passages for this, John 10, and that how Satan, our thief, wants to steal and kill and destroy us. But Jesus says, I've come to give you life and life abundantly, right? Overflowing. And I think that the ways of this world, Satan's tactics, is that he wants us to believe that our joy is found outside of God. And this was the lie all the way back from the beginning with Eve, when he showed her that fruit and tempted her to say, did God really say? Basically saying, okay, here's what God said would give you joy and peace, but is that really true? Or maybe you should do your own thing. Maybe you should go get something else. And that is exactly the same lie that he is telling us today. He is telling Americans especially, okay, seek after the American dream. You'll never have enough money, so keep working. Work overtime. Work extra hours. Get. Not only do you need a bigger house, you need more stuff in that house. You need better cars that are newer. You need the nice name brand clothes and shoes and jewelry. And he's lying to us, letting us believe that our joy is going to come from these very temporal things. These things that the Bible says are wood, hay, and stubble that do not last. But so many people in our world today are just seeking more and more and more. But Dr. Jessica, you know that these things don't bring you true joy. They might satisfy you for a minute, but it's kind of like drinking ocean water. It's just going to leave you more thirsty. And when I talk to people, whether they felt like I'm going to be joyful when I get this promotion, or I'm going to be joyful when I move into this house, or I'm going to be joyful when I get this new car. And then they realize when they get it, oh, that's not satisfying to me. I need more. I need more things. I need more power. I need more money. And this world leaves us thirstier and thirstier. And so I feel like Satan's tactic has been the same. He has been tempting people from the beginning of time into thinking that our happiness, our joy, can come outside of God and his promises and his ways. And he gets our eyes looking at all of the things of this world, and they do not satisfy.
17: That is so true, Tara. You know, I remember a guest that we had on a while ago. Her name is Rebecca George, and she talked about an extended season of singleness. Like, she thought she'd be married in her 20s, but she wasn't. And she was speaking, and she had gone to this really nice place in the Smoky Mountains, and she didn't have a husband to bring with her. She brought her mom, and she was talking about how she knew that she should be joyful about that, but she thought, oh, if only I could bring a husband. And then lo and behold, she met a husband, and that conference asked her back to the same place, to the same room, and she goes with her husband now, you know, thinking this is it. And she talked about this moment that I haven't been able to get out of my mind. She said, you know, she was there with her husband and thinking, oh, this is so lovely, this is so beautiful. And as she opened up the curtains on the balcony, she saw families with children, and she thought, oh, but if only I had a child, if only we had children, then, you know, that would be really perfect. And it just reminded me about, you know, what is the thief of joy, and how, and talking about that passage from John 10, how the thief comes to steal, and he really does steal our joy. And I love the analogy yes. that you had about making us thirstier and thirstier, because they're just giving us, like you said, ocean water. But Jesus said, I am the living water. Those who drink, you know, will never thirst again. And that is the contrast. Why then, if we know these things, you know, I'm a professor, I see this academically, I see this clinically, I see this as a mom. Why is it still so hard to make our brains speak to our hearts and make us really believe what we know to be true? Why are we still tripping and stumbling over something that seems so easy?
18: I know. And isn't this just the Christian life of sanctification, right? Why do we do the things we don't want to do? Why do we seek the things that we know are not going to bring us happiness? And I think, honestly, this is part of just the daily dying to ourselves, where Jesus says, take up your cross and follow me. Sometimes that means we've got to fight our own fleshly desires Other times it means we've got to fight the worldly passions that this world offers to us. And other times we've just got to flat out deny what Satan is trying to do in our lives and say, no, I'm going to follow Christ. But I think it takes this daily submission, realizing that our lives are not our own and that God has what's best for us. And we've got to trust him, because if we're not careful, we will lean on our own understanding, right? As Proverbs 3, 5, and 6 says, or our eyes will go to the things of this world because we can see it. We're surrounded by it every day. And we also see Satan's lies in our world. And sometimes it's harder to follow someone that you cannot see versus something that you can see. And I think that's why I love the hymn, "Turn My Eyes Upon Jesus, Look Full in His Wonderful Face, and Then the Things of This Earth Will Grow Strangely Dim in the Light of His Glory and Grace." And so I think it is just this daily dying to ourselves and daily turning our eyes back to God and saying, "You are my treasure. You are my greatest joy. Your plans are to prosper me, and I trust you."
17: Mm. Tara, you don't know this, and our listeners don't know this, but I'm about to tell you something. That song that you just quoted the lyrics of, this is, the Lord has done something divine here. I love when God just puts it on the heart of people to have the same message that I did. Let me tell you, yes. I had an email from a listener not too long ago who talked about some struggles, and me and my team were praying over this. And I, you know, my team was saying, my producer was saying, okay, what do you think you want to respond? And I said, you know, the song that I keep thinking that the Holy Spirit has given me is "Turn Your Eyes Upon Jesus." Turn your eyes upon Jesus. Such an old song, but such an ancient truth that is still today. And then I went to Good Friday service, and we did the whole service, and at the very end, the worship pastor started leading us in the last chorus of "Turn Your Eyes Upon Jesus." And now you have said that to me today. It is such when you pay attention, the Lord puts messages like that in your life. Yeah. I really believe that he uses his people to encourage each other, and you have encouraged me and given me joy in that today, Tara. And when we come back, you know, we're going to continue to talk about this. The first two pathways, pruning and presence, are the path, two of the surprising pathways, as you say it. And I think some of the insight that we need just from this little snippet of conversation that we've had so far is that culture does offer temporary relief, but it is fleeting. It is counterfeit. It does not lead to transformation. And that busyness and comfort that we have the comfort in feeling busy. And, you know, as my pastor recently said, living in the suburbs is kind of the American dream, so that your kids can go to a good school, so they can go to a good college, so they can get a good job, so they can move to the suburbs and have kids. You know, this kind of repeated pattern, but God has given you more. He is offering you more.
18: That's right.
17: We need a redefinition of joy, not just better coping strategies. So if the world's version of joy is falling short, and I think we can all agree that it is, then we have to ask a deeper question. What does Jesus actually say about this? When we come back, we're going to talk about the work that God does in us. We'll talk about pruning and presence with Tara Joy. Tara Joy, she is Tara Joy. She's Tara Dew about overflowing joy. We'll be right back after this break.
19: Some people are born with a good sense of direction.
20: Hey, come on in. Did you find the house okay?
21: Yeah, came straight to it.
19: Others are more directionally challenged.
22: Ugh, sorry, Emily. I think my GPS had me driving in circles.
19: I have virtually no sense of direction. And we're all directionally challenged when it comes to decision making. Knowing God's will for our plans, our relationships, our responsibilities is a lot more important than finding an address. We need written instructions, and we have them in the Word of God. Do you feel like you're driving around in circles today? Let me suggest you pray Psalm 5, verse 8.
23: "Lead me, O Lord, in your righteousness because of my enemies. Make your way straight before me. For you bless the righteous, O Lord. You cover him with favor as with a shield."
19: Open the Bible and get solid direction.
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1: 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Here's Michael with Bible League International.
5: Abraham, all over the world, Christians are being targeted simply because they believe Jesus is the way, the truth, and the life. And two of those include Vishnu, 30 years of age near New Delhi, India, who was beaten by Hindu extremists when he became a believer. But more than anything, he wants to raise his family in the ways of the Lord. He's praying for a Hindi Bible. And then Yusuf is a cobbler in Pakistan. When he became a believer, his entire family already radicalized Muslims shunned him. They've brought harm to his life, but he's praying for a Bible in the Urdu language to raise his children to know and love Jesus. Bible League and AFR, we're teamed up right now to bless 16,000 waiting believers by the end of June. We've seen 7,000 sent to this point. 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Abraham?
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0: friends, that is Can't Steal My Joy by Josiah Queen and Brandon Lake, and that's exactly what we're talking about today. We are going to make a collective declaration that we are not going to let the enemy steal our joy, steal the joy in our own personal lives, steal the joy in our marriages, steal the joy from our children, steal the joy in our families. We are going to collectively declare that there is a better way. And I'm talking today to author, mom, Bible teacher, Tara Dew. I called her Tara Joy, and I feel like, sorry, Tara, that's going to stick because you are such a joyful person. I love it. We've had her on the show before talking about her book, Overflowing Peace, what God says about a peace-filled life. And today we're talking about overflowing joy, what Jesus says about a joy-filled life. And Tara, you tell us in this book that you think there are three surprising pathways to joy. We have established already the enemy comes to steal and to kill and destroy. We know that Jesus said he came to give us life, life to the full, and that in Christ there is fullness of joy, fullness of joy. And we are not going to let comparison, that pesky thief of joy, as my daughter says, steal it. And your message really turns the world's message upside down. And the first two pathways to joys aren't things we achieve. They are things God does within us. And I think the first one is pruning, which I'm going to be honest with you, Tara, does not sound pleasant, does not sound joyful at the first. How do you turn this on its head to be really what I've heard referred to as the upside down kingdom of God?
1: That's exactly what it is, you know, and Jesus says in John 15, verse 11, I'm telling you these things so that my joy will be in you and your joy will be made complete. And that word complete means so genuine and so real and so full that it is overflowing and contagious. And I was studying John 15 during COVID, and we knew about things that were contagious during that time, but joy was not something that people often were spreading. They were not spreading joy. True. They were spreading anxiety and fear and anger mm-hmm. and disappointment and discouragement because everything was being canceled. But as I studied Jesus's words and the things that he was talking about that would allow his joy to be in us and our joy to be so full and overflowing and contagious, the first thing he says in John 15 is that his Father, God the Father, is the gardener who prunes every branch that produces fruit so that it will produce more fruit. And I didn't know a lot about pruning, but I've learned that pruning is when a gardener loves their plants so much, they cut them back where they have maybe grown extra or lanky or superfluous. And that process of pruning them back or cutting them back sends the plant's roots deeper and creates a healthier, stronger plant. Where there was one branch, it will then produce three. And so where there might have been one flower, there will be three flowers. And I learned this firsthand, but I believe we can all look back at our lives and see pruning seasons where God, in his love for us, in his kindness for us, will prune us back, maybe in places where we've gotten stretched too thin, or we've grown our calendars that are just lanky and overstretched, or our budgets, or fill in the blank with what it is, because left to ourselves, we are just like plants where we will stretch ourselves, we will grow. And sometimes you don't have the roots to support that extra growth. And so God, in his kindness and in his love, will prune us back. And it's not because we've done something wrong. It's because our lives have borne fruit for him in the past, and he wants us to bear more fruit. And in verse 8 of John 15, it says, bear much fruit and prove to be my disciples. And when I think about our God, he likes to see things grow. He doesn't want us to stay the same. And so when we are pruned, it's because he loves us and he knows what's best for us. It's going to send our roots deeper, and then we will become healthier, stronger, and more fruitful. And when I look back in my own life, I see those seasons that were hard, the seasons where it just looked like there were branches falling all around me. And I honestly can remember telling my husband sometimes, am I ever going to stop crying? because all I'm seeing are what I'm losing. But now I can look back and, oh my goodness, I have more joy today than I did then. I have more love in my heart for the Lord and for others than I had then. I have more patience. I have more peace, right? The fruit of the Spirit that He produces in us as we trust Him and as we follow Him. And so pruning is not something that any of us ever want. And oftentimes when we've gone through pruning, we think, I'm doing something wrong. God is punishing me. But Hebrews tells us that the Lord disciplines those He loves. And sometimes His discipline in the moment can seem so painful. But when we look back, we can see that He was doing some things far greater than we could have ever imagined. And He is producing in us the likeness of His Son. And so that pruning, though it's painful and though it's hard, it will have its effect, and more fruit will then be produced in our lives.
0: You know, Tara, you've just given us a really beautiful picture about what you said about the roots not being mature enough to handle maybe the growth that's happening in the plant. And I think about that in my own life. And one lesson that the Lord has taught me is sometimes opportunity outpaces character development. And you yes. may feel like you have this great opportunity and maybe the door shuts on that opportunity, or maybe you take that opportunity and it doesn't end up the way that you did, that you thought it would. And what I've learned is that sometimes those opportunities, this goes back to one of my favorite verses, Psalm 84:11, the Lord God is a sun and a shield. He gives grace and glory. No good thing does He withhold from those who walk uprightly. And so often we reach for those things that we think are going to give us joy, that relationship restoration, that, you know, moving to a better place for better opportunities for your kids, or some of those things that on the surface might seem like, okay, the Lord wouldn't be opposed to that. You know, those are good gifts, mm-hmm. but we recognize that we don't yet have the character that we need to move into that moment. And you did such yes. a good job speaking with metaphors and pictures, which is exactly what Jesus did in this yes. in this whole passage. You know, I am the vine, you are the branches. What can we learn about these metaphors that He has that are just such rich stories that have theological truths for us that are just as relevant today as they were when Jesus spoke them 2,000 years ago, which it just absolutely mind-boggling to me.
1: Yes, yes. Well, Jesus was the master teacher, and so He would use images that His disciples and His followers were familiar with to teach them something that they might not be familiar with. And so, just like us, they did not know where true joy was found, and they didn't know how to get true joy. But they were around vineyards and agriculture all the time. And so He's using this metaphor of a vine and branches to explain to them something that they don't understand, and that's joy. But we are very far removed from that agricultural society. And so sometimes we don't understand the full metaphor, which is why we have to really study it, because we're missing out on these truths that His disciples, you know, in the first century would have totally known. They knew about vines. They knew about pruning. They knew about these branches and what would happen to them. They knew about how to produce fruit. Whereas you and I, well, we just go to the grocery store, right? And we get our grapes. But,
0: yep.
1: but that would have been foreign to them. They didn't have that. So they had these vineyards all around them. And Jesus was giving these instructions to His disciples the night before He was crucified. This was part of the upper room discourse. So they would have been having Jesus wash their feet, sharing the Last Supper. They would have passed vineyards before they got there. And when they left the upper room, they'd go to the Garden of Gethsemane where Jesus would pray, and they'd pass more vineyards. So disciples at that time knew all about these images. But if we're not careful and if we don't study it, we don't. And so Jesus is saying in this, I am the vine. I am the one true way for you to be saved. I'm the one true way for you to have life. I'm the one true way for you to have joy. And we are just these tiny little branches that extend from the vine. And we have to have a trellis to even hold us up. We can't even hold ourselves up. We are just these tiny little things that are supposed to look like the vine, but we don't have roots on our own. We can't support ourselves on our own. We are fully dependent. And the Holy Spirit is the one that is our nourishment. He's the one that gives us the power to bear this fruit of love and joy and peace, like Galatians 5 talks about. And then God the Father is the gardener, the master of the vineyard, the one who knows how he wants his vine to spread, the one who owns it all, and the one who has plans and purposes. And so what I often remind ladies and listeners is this: the Holy Spirit, Jesus, and God the Father, the whole Trinity, the entire Godhead, is involved in our joy. It is not something that we can do on our own. Jesus, we have to stay connected to him. The Holy Spirit has to produce it in us. And God the Father, we've got to trust his plan. And that's why Jeremiah 29:11 is such a comfort to us. God says, "I know the plans I have for you, declares the Lord, plans to prosper you and not to harm you, to give you a hope and a future." And his command for us from the beginning, Genesis, was be fruitful and multiply, right? Bear a lot of fruit and make more image bearers. And then Jesus says that again in Matthew 28, go, make disciples, basically saying, be fruitful, multiply, right? Teaching them everything I've commanded you. And so we have to understand this metaphor that Jesus is using here in John 15, how it relates to Genesis 1 and 2, how it relates to the Great Commission in Matthew 28, how this fruit that Paul talks about in Galatians 5 is produced in us. It's all found in this metaphor. And pruning, people say to me all the time, Tara, why do you start with pruning? Well, Jesus started with pruning. It is Genesis, I mean, it is in John 15, John. Verses 1 and 2. And so if we have to understand this metaphor, and if we have to understand how to have this contagious, complete joy, well, we've got to start where Jesus started. And he started with God the Father and his plan for you and I. And that includes pruning us. And that's hard, but that's where the joy starts.
0: That's exactly right. And so what we've established, to recap, is that culture tries to sell us a counterfeit joy. It does not satisfy. We've got to go back to how God presented joy to us through Jesus, walking through this passage in John 15, and that it starts with pruning. And you talked about John 15, 1 and 2, and you go down to verse 13, which again is such a powerful verse. Greater love has no man than this, than one lay down his life for his friends. And you set this up for us, Tara, so beautifully, you know, that this is the upper room discourse. Jesus is about to lay down his life. So this isn't some authority. Jesus is about to lay down his life. So this isn't some authoritarian, God that is distant, who's saying, okay, you

0: apart from me, you can do nothing. And if you look in John 15, there is a repeated word over and over and over again. And this is another master teaching technique that Jesus uses, because his listeners would have been hearing the message, not necessarily seeing it. But you and I, we have our Bibles, and anytime there's a repeated word, it should catch our attention. Well, in John chapter 15, verses 4 through 8, Jesus uses the word abide 8 times.
1: Wow.
0: Now, that word abide, we don't often use in our English language, but it can also be translated remain, stay, or dwell. And it's the same concept that Jesus is our home, and we are to stay at home with him. He is our abode. He is our dwelling place. And we learned this firsthand in COVID during 2020. We were all put on a stay-at-home order, and we were going to flatten that curve of COVID, and it was going to be gone forever, right? Well, that is what
1: yeah.
0: Jesus is saying here in John 15. He is saying, if you want to have joy, stay at home with me. Don't try to bolt out that front door and run towards something else. Don't chase after the things of this earth and this world. Don't look for and seek after and chase after the things that Satan offers you. I am your home, and I want you to dwell with me. I want you to remain with me. I want you to stay with me, because apart from me, you can do nothing. And that's the concept that is repeated over and over and over. In just those four verses, John 15, verses 4 through 8, he says, my presence is where your joy will be found. And that should remind us of that beautiful psalm that says, in your presence, there is fullness
1: of
0: joy.
1: It's so true. It's so true. And we're going to have some more joy-filled songs when we come back. And I think of the song, "The Joy of the Lord is My Strength." I love that verse from Nehemiah. And listen, friends, pruning is not rejection. It's not punishment. It's discipline. It's intentional growth. And God's presence is with you. And if real joy begins with surrender, letting God shape us and staying close to him, there's also a response required from us. We'll be right back with that.
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0: Welcome back, friends. That is Joy in the House of the Lord by Phil Wickham. And there is joy in the house of the Lord today. And guess what the good news about that is? You don't just have to go to church to find joy in the house of the Lord, because reading from Scripture, from 1 Corinthians chapter 6, starting in verse 19, do you not know that your bodies are temples of the Holy Spirit, who is in you, whom you have received from God? You are not your own. You were bought with a price. Therefore, honor God with your bodies. And we're talking about honoring the Lord today by finding joy. I'm talking to author Tara Dew, and her book is called Overflowing Joy, What Jesus Says About a Joy-Filled Life. Now, we have talked about how the counterfeit joy that culture tries to give us just leads to exhaustion and frustration, and the thief comes to steal and kill and destroy. But Jesus has come that you may have life and have it to the fullest, that in him there is fullness of joy. And we've talked about three surprising pathways that Tara lays out to find joy. That first one is through pruning, which may seem unpleasant for the moment, but is really for our good and for God's glory. And then we've talked about presence. And Tara, that final pathway to joy moves us outward. It moves us to action. It's not just about what God is doing in us, but that how that overflows into how we live and love others. And so let's talk about that pathway, that final pathway to God and perseverance, because I think we need a big dose of this today.
1: Yes. So Jesus continues after he talks about pruning and after he talks about in his presence, we're just to stay and dwell. He says, if you keep my commands, then you'll remain in my love, just as I've kept my Father's commands and remain in his love. And then he says, and this is my command, love one another as I have loved you. And that is worded simply, but it is not easy to do. Loving other people is difficult because, well, they're sinners and loving them can be messy, right? And there's some people in our lives that are easy for us to love. These might be your children or your husband or your wife or your sister or your brother. But sometimes God puts people in our lives that are just downright difficult to love. And Jesus says, this world will know that you are my disciples by your love for one another. And that's why it gave me a good third P, perseverance, presence, and pruning. It has those good three P's, but I put the word perseverance in there because loving other people, sometimes you want to give up. You grow weary in doing good. You grow weary in loving other people. But Jesus doesn't say, love one another when you feel like it. He doesn't say, love one another when it's easy. And he doesn't say, love one another when it's your friend and you like the same hobbies. He just says, love one another as I have loved you. And Jessica, like you said, greater love has no man than this, that he lays down his life. And Jesus sacrificially demonstrated God's love for us while we were sinners. He died for us. And so when we persevere, when we keep loving, when we keep serving other people, we're participating in something pretty supernatural, because this is not something that we can produce on our own. It's not something that we can just white knuckle it and try harder to do. It's something that the Holy Spirit has to produce in us. It's something that has to flow out of us because of Christ's love that's been poured into us. Our lives are like coffee cups or teacups, right? He is the never-ending source that just gets poured into us. And then we are called to then overflow with that love to other people. And it's not something that we can fill up. It's not something that we can do on our own. But it's something that when we've received it from him, we're then able to share it with other people. And in the book, I get to dive into this a lot more of how do you practice his presence, and then how do you really persevere in loving people that are difficult? Because unfortunately, we just don't have enough time to talk about all that today. I wish we did. But it's all there in the book, because I really dive into when we preach the gospel to ourselves every day, and if we really realize who we were when Christ loved us, it then helps us to share that love to other people who are messed up or who are sinning themselves, right? But they are image bearers of God, and He loves them. And you, wherever you might be, are the hands and feet of Jesus to that person. Maybe this is somebody that you work with. Maybe this is another parent at your kid's school. Maybe this is someone that you see at the grocery store or at your workplace, right? Or maybe this is a neighbor, or maybe this is an extended family member. But God has you in your circle, in your influence every day around that person. And they might never know Jesus, but they know you. And you can be the hands and feet of Jesus, right? Where you are. And sometimes that means we've got to persevere in loving them, even when it's difficult, even when it's hard. Keep loving them, keep serving them, because that's what Jesus has offered to us. He's offered us mercy when we didn't deserve it. He's offered us love when we didn't deserve it. And we, as His little branches, we, as His little image bearers, are now called to share that with other people. And so I often remind myself, be like Dory in Finding Nemo. Just keep swimming, right? Just keep loving. Because left to ourselves, we don't want to do that. But God's calling us to be like Dory and just keep loving the people that are around us.
0: You know, I love swimming around in the deep end here of John 15. That is where we are, honestly, Tara. And I would encourage my listeners, if you have not been in the Word of God in too long, you know, you're thinking it's been too long, I haven't opened my Bible, open your Bible to the book of John. Read the story of Jesus. Read the gospel presentation. Read what He did for you. And you're quoting this verse from John 15 about love one another as I have loved you, so you must love one another. The beginning of that verse is a new command I give you. This is not something like, oh, hey, you know, if you feel like it, if it works into your schedule, and, you know, if there's good people around you. He starts that with very strong language, saying, a command I have given you. And this is the tension I think we hold, Tara, because there's so many, you know, there's people from the outside, people who are not believers, people who are hostile to the Christian faith, who would look and say, oh, you've just got to follow all these rules, and you're talking about pruning and discipline, and you can't do this, and you have to do this, and this commandment I give you. And yet, that is the path to a fruitful life. That is the path to the fullness of joy. The other path that we know is narrow, and it leads to destruction. And it may seem really, you know, inviting at first. It may seem like it's free at first. Oh, you don't have those commandments, but those commandments are given for our good, for our benefit, for our joy. How do we balance and navigate that tension that we have, but recognizing that this isn't just something, a suggestion. This is, if we're going to be sanctified, like you talked about before, that path of sanctification, it starts with those commands, but they're for our good.
1: That's exactly right. And I love how you set that up. I mean, there's this wide gate that the world is offering to all of us. But Jesus says salvation is through that narrow gate. And the ways of our God might not make sense to us. And they're definitely upside down and countercultural to the things of this world, like we talked about. But we have to trust when He says in Matthew chapter 6, verse 33, seek first the kingdom of heaven, and then everything will be added to you. We've got to trust that His world, His kingdom, His economy is what's really valuable, and not the things that this world offers to us. We are just passing through this world, but there is going to be a kingdom where we will live forever with Him. And in many ways, right now is just a small shadow of the things that are to come. But we trust that He sees and He knows, and that you might be wondering, well, what's in this for me? Pruning is hard. Staying at home with God, well, that's hard. Persevering in other people, obeying this command, these are all really hard things. And what I would say to you is this: when you live the way God designed you to live, when we live the way He's created us to, there is joy in that. Because we can try to do the way the things of this world, we can try to live the way the world is offering to us, but that world is not our maker. That world is not our creator. That world has a plan for us, but it's to kill and destroy us. But when we live the way God wants us to live, when we follow His commands, it will lead us to joy because it leads us to Him. And when we are obeying, when we are living holy lives, that truly will be happy too. It's not either or. I can choose to be holy or I can choose to be happy. No, when we live the way God wants us to live, we're living the way we were intended to. We're living the way He created us to live. And there is so much joy there. And there's joy in the life to come. He has given us life now and life eternal. But I think we have to just remind ourselves, I want to live the way God created me to live. And when I do, even though it's countercultural, even though it's not the way the world offers, even though it's this narrow gate, there will be satisfaction and contentment and gratitude because He saved our souls. He has given us life and life abundantly, both for this life and for the life to come.
0: So much of this has to do with surrender. And I know you talk about that in the book, Tara, because when we talk about the pursuit of the American dream or the ways that we find joy, it's through hard work. It's through blood, sweat, and tears. I mean, you pull yourself up by your bootstraps. Like, we have all of this language in our culture to affirm, like, achieving and succeeding and, you know, just really arriving, like all of these things that require action. And all of a sudden we're going to come around this, you know, this horizon in our life, and the sun will shine, and we will get the honor and glory and riches that, you know, are due to us. But again, in this upside down kingdom, it's really about surrender to the sovereignty of God, to recognize that His ways are higher than our ways, His thoughts are higher than our thoughts, that He is a Father who loves to give good gifts to His children. And those gifts that we think are good here on earth, that are going to, that moth and rust destroy, that, you know, the thief can come in and steal, He has come to give us eternal life. And we are living with an eternal perspective, recognizing that the following, surrendering to the plan of God in our life is going to bring us joy. It's going to bring us hope. It's going to bring us healing on this world, but also for all of eternity. How do we shift our mindsets to stop pursuing joy? You know, we think about the pursuit of happiness, which is not a bad thing in and of itself and in all contexts, but how do we really live that radically countercultural life and just surrender?
1: Yes, such a good question. I love Romans 12, 1-2. Do not conform to the patterns of this world. Don't be squeezed like Plato into how this world thinks, but be transformed by the renewing of our minds. And the way we do that is we read our Bible. We become thinkers and processors, having the mind of Christ. And then Hebrews 12 tells us to lay aside every sin that would entangle us and to fix our eyes on Jesus, the author and the finisher of our faith, who for the joy set before Him endured the cross, despising its shame, and is now seated at the right hand of God. And so my prayer for myself, my prayer for the listeners, is that we wouldn't be conformed to the things of this world, that our minds would be transformed by God, that we would cast off and lay aside anything that could trip us up as we're running this race, and that we would keep our eyes on Jesus, because truly our salvation and our relationship with our Savior, that's where our joy is found.
0: Amen. Who for the joy set before Him endured the cross. I mean, that is really it. We serve a God who knows us, who sees us, who loves us, who gave His Son for us. And in this culture that's marked by exhaustion, we are reminded that joy isn't something that we chase. It's something that we receive from the Lord. It is a gift that He has given us. And thank God thank God that we have a Christ-centered joy that doesn't depend on our circumstances. The book is called Overflowing Joy, What Jesus Says About a Joy-Filled Life. It's by Tara Dew, and I pray in your pursuit of joy that you would surrender and that the Lord would bless you and keep you and make his face to shine upon you and be gracious to you and give you peace. And today, give you the fullness of joy. We'll see you right back here next time.
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6: This is American Family News. I'm Robert Thornton. San Diego police are responding to an active shooter situation at an Islamic center in the city. Law enforcement says they believe people have been shot. Aerial television footage shows a heavy police presence outside of the mosque. Vice President J.D. Vance spoke today at an American Manufacturing and the Economy event in Kansas City, Missouri.
7: What I promise you every single day is that the President and the Vice President of the United States, the President and Vice President of this administration, we wake up trying to see this country through the eyes of a kid like me. We wake up trying to protect your job. We wake up trying to make your community safer. We wake up every single day recognizing that we have the coolest jobs anywhere in the world because this is the greatest country anywhere in the world.
6: Fox reports firefighters are battling a fire in Simi Valley, California. Evacuations are underway. Ventura Fire Department spokesman Andy Vanskever.
8: We have a good number of air resources on hand, as I said, about five helicopters, three air tankers, and about 200 personnel on the ground.
6: He also said goats are used to try to eliminate vegetation. Severe weather watches are in effect for parts of the Midwest and Plain States. Numerous severe storms are expected this afternoon and evening. Large and multiple strong to intense tornadoes are possible, as well as large hail. In other weather news, dangerous fire weather conditions are expected across parts of the southern high plains this afternoon and evening. Today, a Minnesota prosecutor announced charges against an Immigration and Customs Enforcement officer in the non-fatal shooting of a Venezuelan man during the Trump administration's crackdown in Minnesota. The officer is charged with four counts of second-degree assault and one count of falsely reporting a crime in the January 14th shooting of a man, according to the Hennepin County Attorney. An Arkansas man is now facing prosecution for threatening a shooting over fears of another public health lockdown due to the hantavirus. Here's Fox's Eben Brown.
9: Sheriff's deputies in Marion County, Arkansas, say 20-year-old Aaron Keith Bynum will face terrorism charges for allegedly threatening a mass shooting at a Walmart. Bynum's arrest stems from a threat made on an online gaming platform purportedly by him, promising to commit such an act should the country be put under lockdown orders again due to the ongoing outbreak of hantavirus among cruise ship passengers. Another player on the game platform reported the threat to the FBI, which in turn alerted the Marion Sheriff's Office. Eben Brown, Fox News.
6: Israeli government officials say they will sue the New York Times and columnist Nicholas Kristof for defamation over a front-page opinion piece that claims Israeli prison guards and others routinely sexually abuse Palestinian prisoners in their custody. More from AFN's Steve Jordahl.
10: Prime Minister Benjamin Netanyahu and Foreign Minister Gideon Saar said in a joint statement Thursday they'll file a defamation lawsuit over an opinion piece by columnist Nick Kristof titled "The Silence That Meets the Rape of Palestinians." In it, Kristof claims in graphic detail that Palestinians tell him there is a, quote, pattern of widespread Israeli sexual violence against men, women, and even children. Curtis Houck of Media Research Center says it may be difficult to get a judgment, not because the charges are true, but because the legal bar is so high.
11: Especially when it comes to, in this case, public figures per se. It is the highest possible bar you have to meet for defamation.
10: The Kristof piece was published a day ahead of an Israeli report that claims the same and worse sexual violence was committed by Palestinian terrorists on October 7th. Houck says the defamation case may still be worth the effort because Kristof and the Times may want to settle out of court rather than have it discovered that their piece was meant to blunt the effects of the Israeli report.
11: The question is, would the New York Times want to open themselves up to that set of discovery where such a conclusion slash revelation could be found?
10: He says the other thing working in Israel's favor is a couple of defamation cases President Trump recently won.
11: However, we have seen in recent years the president has had success when it comes to cases brought against ABC News and CBS News.
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14: It's been called Ephesians in miniature. I'm sorry, it's been called the book of Romans in miniature. It is the New Testament book of Ephesians. And that's where we begin today. Alex McFarland here, along with Bert Harper. And you're listening to Exploring the Word on the American Family Radio Network. You know, recently we finished up a couple of books. We were in the Old Testament for a while doing the book of Numbers. Then we did a very brief book, Titus, just three chapters, and we're going to stay in the New Testament, and we're going to look at the book of Ephesians. Bert and I were talking and praying about where to go next, and we just feel like this is a great book. Like all of God's Word, it's practical, but it's very doctrinal, too. Our redemption in Jesus Christ, and we'll look at that from the book of Ephesians. Bert, I appreciate you so much, and over the years, not only preparing for the radio and doing our best to preach and teach and open up God's Word, but I'll tell you who's been the beneficiary. I feel like myself, in all the Bible studies, I feel like I've been so blessed to spend all this time in God's Word, getting ready to go over it with you on the radio. But doesn't it bless your heart that our responsibility, but our blessing, is to be in the Scriptures and do our best with the help of the Holy Spirit to open it up to listeners?
15: And, amen. And we know that. And just like I used to hear teachers say, professors say, pastors say, I get more out of this presentation than you do as a student. And so, Alex, what you just said, you know, yes, we've had people to call in and say, we appreciate how you guys share the Word of God. I just want to tell you, we're the beneficiaries of being able to get into the Word of God. And every time we go through a new book again, like Ephesians, I see things or I'm reminded of things that, you know, I need, and it equips me. When I look at Ephesians, it's easy to divide up into two areas, and I tried to do it just in my own words. In chapters 1, 2, and 3, it's the wealth we have in Christ. And then in chapters 4, 5, and 6, it's the walk we do concerning our relationship. So our relationship brings wealth, and I'll tell you what that means in a minute, and work. We've got both of those. And Alex, I just love Ephesians. Paul was writing it. It seems like it was specific to Ephesians, but in verse 1 it says, and faithful in Christ Jesus. I think he wrote this to Ephesus, but with a larger audience in mind. You know, when he writes to Corinth, he's specific in, you know, what questions he's answering. in Ephesians, it's, like you said, doctrinal and then practical. And again, it's a great study in six chapters, isn't it?
14: Well, it really is. And again, this is something the Apostle Paul did while he was imprisoned. Somewhere between 60 to 62 AD, imprisoned in Rome. And yet, even in that very undesirable of circumstance, by the direction of the Holy Spirit, Paul writes, Ephesians, Philippians, Philemon, Colossians, four just monumental New Testament books while he was imprisoned. And so his whole ministry, based on the commentaries that I've read, maybe for 3 years he was in Ephesus. And so I've heard this about the book of Ephesians, sitting, walking, standing. The first three chapters are going to really talk about that we are seated with Christ, or we often talk about we are positionally in Christ upon our faith in Jesus. And then we're walking. 4 through 6 talks about walking worthy of the calling, and then standing, Ephesians 6, as the book will close out, standing firm before God and in this world. So let me begin to read, and we'll bring out just rich, rich, I think, life-changing truth from this letter to the church in Ephesus, the epistle. And that's what an epistle is. It's a letter. And it begins like many of his. It says, Paul, an apostle of Jesus Christ, by the will of God, to the saints who are in Ephesus and the faithful in Christ Jesus, grace to you and peace from God our Father and the Lord Jesus Christ. These two verses, this is the opening salutation or greeting. Bert, let's look at verse 1 for a second. Paul, an apostle of Jesus, by the will of God. The Bible says that God is long-suffering to us, not willing that any should perish. Bert, I believe it is God's will that all be saved. Now, not all are saved, because many reject, sadly. But when God says, whosoever will may come, I think Christ died for all, the whole wide world. So listen to this, folks, no matter who you are, salvation is possible. But you'll have to put your faith in Jesus to make it actual.
15: And when you do that, what follows that? We see this, especially verses 3 and following, who you are, as you said, our position, where we're seated in Christ. As I said earlier, our wealth that we have in Christ. So this sets it up, Alex, that this must be a relationship with God. Paul, an apostle of Jesus Christ by the will of God. Guess what? We're talking about a relationship, that he knew Christ. We know that, Damascus Road experience, but by the will of God. God's will was for everybody to be saved, but then he had a specific will, which I think is predestination, to be the apostle by the will of God, God's will to be done. To who? The saints that are in Ephesus and the faithful in Christ Jesus. Another relationship, and that relationship is based upon this what Christ did for us. And so, grace to you and peace. Is that, here's what I want to ask you, trying to go through all that, is this relationship possible without grace?
14: No, it couldn't happen without grace. Without God's grace, God's mercy. Why? Because we deserve judgment. Yep. I mean, we deserve hell, really. And the fact that we're alive, and even if you're hearing this and you've never yet trusted Christ, but you're alive and you're at a position, you have opportunity to put your faith in Jesus, that is God's grace, isn't it? You know, the great Jonathan Edwards, he said, in all of human history, if even one person ever were saved, the grace and mercy of God would have been eminently demonstrated. Said Edwards. So this is by grace. And in verse 2 there, I think about the John MacArthur show, grace to you. That's a phrase we see in the New Testament. And peace from God our Father and the Lord Jesus Christ. Let me go on to read in verse 3 and talk about our redemption in Jesus. Blessed be the God and Father of our Lord Jesus Christ, who has blessed us with every spiritual blessing in the heavenly places in Christ. Bert, over 200 times in the New Testament, Paul writes the phrase, in Christ. You know, it's interesting, over the weekend I was studying some of the 200s. Over 200 times, the New Testament says that we have power. Christ said to his church, all power is given to me, in Matthew 28, and that we will receive power, Acts 1, verse 8. So 200 times, God talks about the power he imparts to his church. Well, over 200 times, we read about being in Christ. I mean, when God says something 200 times, that must mean it is vitally, crucially, significantly important.
15: Amen. And it's 35 times in the book of Ephesians itself.
14: Really?
15: That he will use in Christ or in him, a reference to that, 35 times in the book of Ephesians. And notice who it's from. I'm mentioning it the third time, the relationship. No, who yes. has blessed who? Us. Paul includes himself and those who were with him, those who were in Ephesus, and then those that he said, the faithful in Christ Jesus, whoever or wherever they may be or whoever it is. And it says, who has blessed us with what? Every spiritual blessing in the heavenly places in Christ. Now, Alex, what does every mean? Let me see.
14: It's kind of like all.
15: It is. And here it is. Who has he blessed? Us. And this introduces to us, those of us who are reading this, studying this, what's coming in these next three chapters, the riches we have in Christ. Let me do this real quickly because it's so important. In chapter 1, verse 7, it's the riches of his grace. And then chapter 1, verse 18, the riches of his glory. In chapter 2, verse 7, the exceeding riches. And then 2:4, rich in mercy. 3:8, unsearchable riches. And then in 3:16, it says, riches of his glory. Again, six different times. And then he mentions our inheritance and our that we are fellow heirs with Christ. This, again, first three, our richness in Christ. It's wealth beyond measure, Alex.
14: Amen. Well, it really is. You know, we did Titus, which had 46 verses, very brief. All right, Ephesians is three times that long, really, with 155 verses. And yet, like you say, over 30 times it mentions being in Christ, the riches in Christ, the hope of our adoption, which is an absolute certainty. But it goes on. Verse 3, blessed be God, the Father of our Lord Jesus Christ, who has blessed us with every spiritual blessing in the heavenly places in Christ Jesus. If you're a born-again believer, you've trusted Christ, your identity is in heaven, not earth.
15: Amen.
14: Now, we're still in this world to live out and represent the gospel and grow in the Lord, and every believer, we're doing things that counts for eternity, but our citizenship, our identity and our security, it's in the heavenly places, verse 3. Just as he chose us in him before the foundation of the world, that we should be holy, without blame, before him in love, having predestined us to adoption as sons by Jesus Christ to himself, according to the good pleasure of his will, to the praise of the glory of his grace, by which he made us accepted in the beloved. Now, there's a lot here, 4, 5, and 6. Let me just get something on the table, Bert, and you comment as you might feel led. One of the great things that Christians of all the centuries have pondered over is the sovereignty of God, but the responsibility of man. And the Bible tells us to repent, believe, turn from sin to Christ. And we are to respond. I mean, there's all these words, trust, believe, put your faith in Christ, respond. And then here it says that, you know, before the foundation of the world, he knew us, he chose us, we are predestined to be adopted. And verse 5, according to the good pleasure of his will. I'm going to say a couple of things. I'm going to throw it to you, Bert. Clearly, in the Bible, we see the providence, the authority, the sovereignty of God. But we also see the responsibility of man. So what was his good will? That you be saved. And he's calling right now to everyone to put your faith in Jesus. So, Bert, when we come back, let's unpack this further, shall we?
15: We shall, and we're still in the book of Ephesians. We're glad you're listening, and this will be a study that will bless you as a follower of Christ. Don't go away.
16: Hello, everyone. I'm Tim Wildman, president of American Family Association and American Family Radio. Hey, we are announcing two tours coming up in 2027, March of 2027. We're going to Greece, and we're going to Italy. The Greece tour, we call the Footsteps of Paul, and you're going to follow the footsteps of St. Paul in the country of Greece. And then the Italian tour, the tour of Italy, Venice, Florence, Pisa, Rome, we're calling the Make Lasagna Great Again tour. And these are coming up in March of 2027. And if you want to read all about them, the itinerary, the cost, everything you need to know about these tours coming up in March of Greece and Italy, go to tours.afa.net. That's tours.afa.net. We're going to have a lot of fun, a lot of good fellowship, and see some of the most historic and iconic sites in the world.
17: When problems in life hold us captive, Dr. Tony Evans says that we're likely to stay stuck inside till we get help from the outside. He'll explain today why it has to be the right kind of help as we spend 2 minutes with Tony.
18: There's some here who feel like it's hopeless, and you've given up on ever thinking about being free. You've gotten used to slavery. Some of us have been trying to be free from something for years. It may be pornography, it may be gambling, it may be drugs, it may be alcohol, it may be a cursing tongue, it may be an illegitimate relationship. Whatever it is, you've been trying for years. You've been like a hamster. You ever seen a hamster on a wheel? It's trying to go somewhere, but all it is going in circles because it's been boxed in a cage. You know what that hamster needs? It needs somebody to reach in there and pick it up out of its situation. Because no matter how hard it tries, it will never be any further when it finishes than when it started, because it's boxed in to an enslaved situation. But if somebody that's not locked in can reach in and lift it out, it can deliver it from its wheel kind of life. And somebody here has been churning on a wheel and you tired. But I know somebody who's been duly authorized and anointed with supernatural power to set captives free.
17: True freedom begins when you become a brand new creature in Christ. To find out how that happens, visit TonyEvans.org and click on the link at the top that says Jesus. Then join us next time for 2 Minutes with Tony.
19: Jesus replied, "You must love the Lord your God with all your heart, all your soul, and all your mind. 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Matthew 22:37-39.
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0: a dusty Bible. 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Reading the Word of God will strengthen you and help you. And obeying the Word of God is God's plan for your life. Well, this is Exploring the Word. Bert and Alex here, and it's a Monday. We're starting the book of Ephesians. But before we get back to Ephesians, Alex, I was really excited about what happened in Washington, D.C., and it's Saturday, about the 250th year anniversary of prayer meeting. And I heard, I don't know if you did, I got on Googled some of those prayers and read some of them. And I'm telling you, I was thrilled to do that and hear about that. And we do need to be praying for our country, don't we?
1: Amen. I mean, there were a lot of great people there. I heard that Franklin Graham was there, and our friend Eric Metaxas, that is going to be speaking for us later this summer in one of my Biblical Worldview conferences. And that's great. You know, I had the privilege of preaching at a church in South Carolina, and I said, look, up in Washington, they're rededicating the country to God, and we can rededicate ourselves to God right here, right now. And this is really significant, you know. Our country was founded on biblical principles. You know, when the missionaries began to come to the North American continent in the 1500s, all up and down the eastern seaboard, they dedicated this continent to God. Christopher Columbus did that. He said that he wanted this country to be a missionary light to unknown heathen lands. Now, people don't like that kind of terminology, but it heathen means people unreached for Christ. And Bert, you and I know that America has been at the forefront of the Great Commission like no other nation. And so I am thrilled. And I know that as much in the news, President Trump read 2 Chronicles 7:14, if my people who are called by my name will humble themselves and pray, seek my face, turn from their wicked ways, God says, then I will hear from heaven, will forgive their sin, and heal their land. Bert, I believe that's true. I think when a nation turns back to Christ, when an individual does. And so this is exciting, and I think we all need to be a part of it. And thank God that he is moving in the United States of America. These are tough times, we know, spiritually charged times. I got to say this, we're going to get back to Ephesians 1. But last week, Bert, as you and I were, Dylan, and then you and I were wrapping up Titus, where it was talking about unprofitable, useless ministers teaching falsehoods and lies. There was in the news, I'm not going to name the denomination or the location, but very prominently in the news over the last few days, a female pastor telling congregations that Jesus didn't claim to be the one and only Savior. Folks, he most certainly did. He most certainly did. And that perhaps that's another topic for another day. But Christ not only claimed to be the one and only Savior, he rose from the dead, proving it. And so we're living in a time of a lot of spiritual crossfire. But what we need to do is understand our place in Christ, as Ephesians 1 says, and following. And if you're a believer, you're secure in Jesus. We do have an assignment, though. We're to be his ambassadors at, good times, hard times, at all times. We are in Christ, and we are his representatives.
0: We are, and that lady, pastor needs to go back and look at the definition of the. I am the way, the truth, the life. No one can come to the Father but by me. It is the definite article, the, not a way, but the way. One more thing, and let's get back. I just got to do this. I didn't think about it until you were talking. We celebrated 250 years with a prayer meeting. But a week or two earlier, which you participated in and AFR participated in, the Bible reading on our 250. Now, what's happened in our society, in our schools? They've tried to take prayer out of the schools. They have taken Bible reading out of the schools. And look what happens. Again, what happens is lawlessness. One of the things that God wanted to happen to the children of Israel when they went into their land and he gave them the Ten Commandments, he gave them purpose and worship. Why? So lawlessness would not reign. And so, hey, I agree with the guy who said as long as there's math test, prayer will be in the public school.
1: Amen. Amen. That is true. And let me say this. America's youth do not lose their First Amendment free speech rights and freedom of conscience, freedom of religious expression. Merely because they're on a public school campus, they do not lose their First Amendment rights. Glory to God. Well, before the break, we were talking about the fact that Ephesians chapter 1 speaks of the fact that God knows us even before we were born. He knew what our life would be like. And verse 6 says, to the praise of the glory of his grace, by which he made us accepted in the beloved. Now, quote, the beloved is the family of God, the church. And it's by his grace, through his blood, and upon our faith that we are born into God's family. I love verse 7 of Ephesians.
0: Well, Alex, real quickly, before you leave verses 3, 4, 5, and 6, just notice, you know I'm going to see some things that, notice what it says in verse 3. He has blessed us. Verse 4, he chose us. And then in verse 6, he's made us accepted. Amen. That's what he's done. And in each one of those, it is, again, that what he has done for us and sets us, and it introduces, I think, verse 7. In other words, because he's done this for us, in him we have redemption. Sets it up pretty well, doesn't it?
1: Amen. Amen. In him we have redemption. Now, if we have redemption in Christ, that must mean we don't have redemption outside of Christ. I mean, that's only logical. In him, and by the way, in nowhere else is redemption found, the forgiveness of sin through his blood. And Bert, isn't it interesting that, and I shouldn't say interesting, it's concerning, but all of the core foundations, the things that make Christianity Christianity, the things that make the gospel the good news, they've been under attack. The birth of Christ, the deity of Christ, the blood of Christ, the exclusivity of Christ, the return of Christ. I mean, basically, all of the core foundation stones of the true gospel, in one way or another, have been scrutinized, denied, attacked, marginalized. Listen, folks, for one thing, it's real simple. If it's in the book, believe it. I mean that's a pretty easy theology course, isn't it?
0: It really is.
1: If it's in the Bible, it's God's word, and it's true. Now, we could go, literally, we could go 100 hours on the compelling lines of evidence for the Bible and for Jesus Christ. But if you just purpose in your heart, Billy Graham did, and I'm sure, Bert, you've heard this story, that he was a young man in the ministry, and there were all sorts of voices in the wind. And one night, he went out under a moonlit sky, and he looked up at the sky, and he said, God, I am going to believe your word no matter what. And he said, now, decades of scholarship and ministry validated that. But Billy Graham made a presupposition. He said, God, I don't understand it all at this point in my life, but I will believe your word. And that's where my heart is. And Bert would concur. I know, folks, trust what God's word says. And it says that the Savior, not merely a Savior, the Savior is the Lord Jesus Christ.
0: And there is no other. Men have, listen, when they doubt the Word of God, they've been proven wrong. The Word of God has not been proven wrong. It stands today. We've talked about it several times. Archaeology today that they discover, it verifies, it validates the dates, the places, the events that took place. Again, it does that time and time again. The Word of God is sure. It is settled in heaven. Verse 7, as you said, in him we have what? Redemption. Through what? Through
1: his blood.
0: There is, again, there it is again, Alex, that sacrifice, his blood. What follows that? Because we have redemption, that has brought out, and it happens. The only word I'd say is simultaneous. You know, it's like, okay, get this. No, we get all of Christ in him, which includes his, through his blood, we have forgiveness of sin, and along with that, the riches of his grace. Now, I've already talked about the riches and what it says. That brings up on, I think, the main theme of the book of Ephesians. And Warren Wiersbe, in his B series, when he got to Ephesians, it was be rich. And it's the whole idea of the riches of his glory. Listen, it's later on it'll say it's unsearchable, it's unmeasurable. It exceeds it abundantly above all that we could even think of. So, Alex, and look at the first two words, in him. Is it possible some other way? Yeah, you can. Let me give you some alternatives. Education, entertainment, economy. The three big E's that tries to run our society. Are you going to really find peace and joy, forgiveness of sin in those?
1: You will not. And we believe in education. And we believe in morals. And, you know, as they said of Nicodemus, morals, money, and manners. But that won't save. Notice this, redemption through his blood, forgiveness through his grace. You know, I mean, and what God has done to purchase our salvation. I mean, you know, when you think about it, God doesn't answer to anybody. He doesn't owe an explanation to some entity outside of himself. And yet, every jot and tittle of the law was fulfilled in Christ. The shedding of his own blood, the perfect, virginal, sinless Son of God. Jesus did not have the guilt of Adam. He had no guilt of his own because he never did sin. He was nailed to the cross. His blood was shed. There had been hundreds, thousands of lambs with blood sprinkled on the altar, but then there was the Lamb of God. Redemption, that means the payment of a price, doesn't it? We even use this today. If you've ever had to pawn something or get something on consignment, they say, here's your redemption ticket and pay this amount by this date for your item to be redeemed. Well, we were redeemed by the payment of a price, the blood of the Son of God.
0: And it was paid in full?
1: Paid in full, every bit. Verse 8 says, which he made to abound toward us in all wisdom and prudence, having made known to us the mystery of his will according to his good pleasure, which he purposed in himself. You know, Bert, the mystery, in other words, it's unsearchable. I mean, even the best, you mentioned the great Warren Wiersbe, and I think about one of my real heroes and mentors, Erwin Lutzer. Brilliant, godly people, Norm Geisler. You know, we often talk about people like John MacArthur and David Jeremiah. But do you know, even the best and the brightest could only comprehend this partially. you know, because it's from the mind of God. And God in his mercy has shown us all that we need to know. In heaven, we'll learn a few more things, I'm sure, that we want to know. But according to his good pleasure, which he purposed in himself. Bert, I've had people scoff at the gospel. I've had people, you know, listen politely and then reject the gospel. But here's the thing, the great redemption story, which he didn't have to reveal to us, and yet in his love he did, it's his will, his purposes, it's his gospel. We should believe it, but we're not free to change it.
0: We cannot change it, and we don't change it. If people try, they fail. The only way is through Christ. Again, I notice I'm noticing these words, but look back in verse 8, abound. Alex, not just barely making it, bound. Alex, not just barely making it, not just meeting it up to the measure, but abound.

0: made it available to us in Jesus Christ. And again, having made known us the mystery of, you said, his will. Have you noticed how many times Paul uses his will, his will, his will? And what does it all have to? It has to do with our relationship with him, our forgiveness of sin, and our walk with him. And it's according to his good pleasure, which he purposed. Now, listen to this. In himself. In other words, the only way God's purpose could be fulfilled in you or me or anyone who's listening, Alex, is for Jesus to fulfill God's purpose for his plan of what? Redemption. And it was only through Christ. It was through no one else. It was only in Christ. That's what we have. Well, Alex, you ready to take questions in this next segment?
1: The number is going to be 888-589-8840. 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
4: Okay, here's an assignment for you, if you will. I want you to take some time and think about a getaway that gives you a chance to get together with other people of faith, deepen your walk with God, and make new friends, all while enjoying the Creation Museum and the Ark Encounter in Kentucky. I'm talking about joining AFA at the Ark, October 29th and 30th. This is a great opportunity to break away from the grind of everyday life and draw closer to God through special presentations from Patricia Engler and Brian Osborne of Answers in Genesis. It also includes entrance to the Creation Museum on Thursday and the Ark Encounter on Friday. 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

0: Hallelujah, we're going to see the king. People say, what is this world coming to? The question is, who's coming to this world?
1: Amen.
0: And the king is coming, praise God. Well, here's the number for Bible questions. We would love to hear from you today. It's 888-589-8840 if you've got a Bible question.

0: And hey, I got to say a big shout out to Pastor Micah Lane, Sacristy Baptist in South Carolina. Yesterday had great services morning and evening. And I just want to appreciate the pastor for having me in. And we had quite a number of people that are Exploring the Word listeners who drove in, and we appreciate that. And Bert, isn't it a blessing to be out and about and meet people that they say some very kind things about the American Family Radio Network and the way that God uses this to touch lives? We just give God all the praise and glory.
1: We give him the glory. And if you would like Alex to come to your area, your church, or maybe churches gathering together, they can go to your website, can't they, Alex, and check it out and see if it can be arranged and work.
0: Yeah. Well, we've got, you know, a lot. If you go to alexmcfarland.com, there's a lot of articles the Lord's allowed me to write and my speaking calendar. We've got a lot going on this summer. But yeah, evangelism, revival, apologetics, we will come to your city, and I think God will use us in collaboration to touch a lot of lives.
1: Yeah, it said the man of all seasons. Alex is the man for many reasons evangelistically. Let me just tell you that. And so we're excited about what God is doing. Well, let's go to the phone lines. We got people that have called in, and the first one of the week is Kenneth from Texas. Kenneth, thank you for calling.
2: Yes, sir. Thank you. I've been trying to get this question through for about a month.
0: God bless you.
1: Amen.
2: So I'm going to be quick. I'm going to be quick and then hang up and let y'all discuss it and give me your opinion. Okay, the war of Ezekiel 38 and 39, I have considered that carefully, considered each verse carefully, and I believe that is different from the war of Armageddon. That's the first thing. And the second thing is, it does not mention the West, meaning us, coming to the aid of Israel during that war. Only God will come to Israel's aid during that war. Therefore, why are we not there? I believe and have I believe we're not going to be there for two reasons. Number one, we will have lost the will to help Israel. Look at the rise of anti-Semitism, even among evangelicals who believe in replacement theology. And number two, we will be involved in our own civil conflict.
1: Oh, wow. Hmm. Okay. Yeah. Alex, go ahead.
0: Well, I tend to agree. That's, you know, and let me say this, and Bert and I talk about this in our book on prophecy. The war of Gog and Magog, I believe, is different than the Battle of Armageddon.
1: It is.
0: Because in Gog and Magog, there are at most seven nations that attack Israel. In the Battle of Armageddon, there are all the nations of the world. And in Gog and Magog, there are armies that attack Israel from the north. And the Bible says that during the Battle of Armageddon, they come from north, south, east, and west. So horrible battles, terrible conflict, but I think two different conflicts.
1: I do. I was, matter of fact, as a young boy, when my pastor, Billy Langley, I think I've said it before, I thought he preached on the second coming every other Sunday, and I needed to be saved, and God was getting me right to get saved. But that's what I understood, and as I've understood it all these years, I understand that, and I believe that America, far as it being in that prophecy, again, we can't disagree with you, Kenneth. Again, can we prove it? No, we can't. But we know America by name or by reference, Alex. I don't think we're Babylon, you know. I think that's discredited. But, hey, guess what we need to do? We need to stay on target with Christ and be that friend to Israel, don't we?
0: Yeah, we do. And, you know, the Bible mentions many ancient nations. you know, Babylon and Rome. But I don't know about America, because it was a future nation. And for 2,000 years, it just wouldn't have really made a lot of sense, you know. And so the fact that America, as far as we know, is not explicitly, specifically stated in Scripture, obviously the North American continent will still exist for time immemorial. But what happens to the USA? Have we just so far digressed? I just don't know, but I know what we can do. In our day and in our time, meaning right now, we can do our best to encourage revival and proclaim truth, which would include standing against anti-Semitism and for the nation of Israel.
1: Kenneth, I'm glad you got through after a month. Persistence, and appreciate you, brother. Keep studying his word. Let's go to Travis in Illinois. Travis, thank you for calling. Go right ahead.
3: Yeah, I was listening to a study the other day, and it's something I've thought about several times, is, you know, it was referenced that Jesus on the cross was thinking about family and what have you when he entrusted his mother to John. But what about James?
1: Okay. Well, Alex, yeah. John seemed to have a special relationship with Jesus. I know he had it with the 12, and then you get it down to 3, but there seems to be, you know, when it was time to ask Jesus questions in the upper room, who'd everybody want to go to Jesus? Would you mind asking? It was John, wasn't it?
0: Yeah, it really was. And here's the thing that early on, James had been a skeptic of Jesus and probably didn't become a full-out believer until after the resurrection.
1: That's Jesus' half-brother, James.
0: Yeah.
1: Not John's brother, James.
0: You're right, right.
1: Right, okay. Yes. There's several. There's some Marys, and there's two James. There's some Simons.
0: Peter, James, and John.
1: Yeah, but those three were special. But John had that.
0: Seemed to, of all.
1: Yeah, he had that. I'll say this. He had a special relationship that that Mary's son, James, at that point in time, according to what we see, he was not there yet. He would become one of the pillars in the Jerusalem church, wouldn't he, Alex?
0: Yes, he would. He would. And, you know, again, there's a thing called an argument from silence. I mean, I don't know, just because John is singled out, it doesn't necessarily mean, we just can't read into something what is or isn't there, but clearly John was the apostle whom Jesus loved, and he gets a lot of coverage there in the last days of Jesus' time here on earth.
1: He did. Thank you, Travis. Let's go to Virginia. Rich, thank you for calling. Go right ahead.
4: Hi. I have a question as to if anger is a sin and if fear is a sin. I've seen and heard things on both sides. So, for example, with anger, I believe Jesus said that if you're angry with your brother, you know, that's the equivalent to murder. But my understanding of that is that that's if you hate your brother, not just if you're mad at him. And I know that, for example, James has the scripture, be angry and do not yet sin. So I was wondering if you could speak to if anger is a sin and if fear is a sin.
1: Okay. Fear, Alex, is one of those things. Okay, to try to cover it up and not say I'm afraid, we say I'm concerned. Have you noticed using that word?
0: Yeah.
1: Fear that would cause us to doubt, doubting is sin, okay?
0: Yeah.
1: And anger that goes down, don't let the sun go down on your anger. Alex, be angry and sin not. I tell you what, I think they're in the classification. Okay, you better cut it off. There's a place to stop. Don't let it control you. Am I right?
0: Well, you know, this is a fantastic call, and I'll tell you why. Because we have to make the distinction between emotion and action. We're humans, and as such, we are emotive creatures. We feel things. I'll tell you, many a time I've been on an airplane, and I was afraid, especially when we hit turbulence and we drop about 10,000 feet in a second, and momentarily It is scary, and I pray. But here's the thing. In Revelation 21, verse 8, there's a warning about the fearful and unbelieving. There's a caution about fear that breeds unbelief. In Ephesians 4, 26, it says, "Be angry, but sin not." To experience fear sometimes is only human. But if that led you to skepticism and unbelief, that would be bad. To experience anger, I've felt momentary anger about Christians that make very poor decisions and hurt lots and lots of people. Bert, I think we've probably both known Christians, especially Christians in leadership, and they just do some rotten things they ought not do, and it brings discredit on the gospel. But it says, be angry and sin not. We don't sin. We pray for people. Our heart is heavy sometimes. But, Bert, emotions are unavoidable, but the actions that flow out of those emotions, that's where we have to be very careful.
1: We do. It's tempting to lose your temper, okay? Mm-hmm. When you lose your temper, it means you're out of control. And the Bible talks about the Holy Spirit of God. He brings these under control, your emotions, but they're there to be controlled. God gave them to us. So, Rich, to say this, fear and anger, are they sin?
0: Not necessarily.
1: I would say not necessarily. They set us up for sin if we do, like the Bible says, be angry and what? Sin not. Don't let that anger go down. Don't let that anger be a part of your actions. You just bring it back. We're to give those things to the Lord and say, Lord, help us. And I think we can have the victory over fear and anger, but they have to be overcome. Rich, hope that helps, brother.
0: That's a wonderful question.
1: It was. We're going to stay in Virginia and talk to Jimmy. Jimmy, thank you for calling. Go right ahead.
5: Oh, thank you, guys. Love the show. I have a quick question about the Geneva Bible. My wife is a very strong Christian. I've been very blessed to marry her, and she's wonderful. And I was always raised on the King James Version, and I was told by her that she has a Geneva Bible that's about 20 more chapters that King James took out of the Bible, and that's why it's not complete. And I would really like to hear y'all's perspective on that.
1: Alex, that's your area of knowledge. Go right ahead.
0: Well, that's one of the Bibles, I believe, and I haven't studied this in a while, that contains the apocryphal books in the middle. There was a Bible called the Great Bible in 1539, then there was the Geneva Bible, I believe, in 1560, and then the King James Bible came along. Now, the apocryphal, in 1611, by the way, and then there have been a number of revisions since then. The canonical books, Genesis through Malachi, Matthew through Revelation, they've always been known as long as the church has existed. But the apocryphal books that are historically interesting but never viewed by the early church as being true scripture, even the original edition of the King James Bible had the apocryphal books in there. And I've got a reprint of a 1611 King James Bible, but as I understand it in the Geneva Bible, it's not like, okay, they're going to leave out 1st and 2nd Timothy or something like that. It's not that way, but it's the apocryphal books that were never really viewed as scripture anyway.
1: Maccabees, Tobit, and Judith, they're in it, mm-hmm. and that's what it is. Otherwise, as I've understood, the Geneva Bible, for as the 66 books that we have, is a good translation, Alex. I've understood that. I've looked at some of it. Haven't read it all the way through, but the parts that I've read were real good. Jimmy,
0: by the way,
1: you.
0: Let me recommend a book right quick called Trial by Fire, How the Bible Came, the English Bible Came to Be, by Dr. Harold Rawlings. Fantastic history book on how the Bible got put into English, Trial by Fire.
1: Okay. We are going to Gary in North Carolina. Gary, set your question. I doubt if we can finish it, but we might give you a quick answer if it's a quick question. Go right ahead.
6: I read the New American Standard, which is supposed to be a pretty literal translation, word for word. In Genesis, it says on the days of a week, it says a day in my Bible. It doesn't say the day, it says a day, which a day would be plural. The day would be like the truth, the way, the truth, and the life. So I want to know what the difference is, because a day would mean just a day.
1: Alex, go ahead. We got a minute before we go off.
0: You mean in Genesis, like morning and evening were the first day? I hear that music. You know, let me look in the Hebrew lexicon, and I want to see what it says literally. You know, morning and evening were a day. Morning and evening were the first day. Bert, in English, the definite article, I don't know kind of what difference that would make, but let me look at the original text and we'll pick up on that tomorrow. Is that okay, Bert?
1: That's good. I'm writing it down to remind us, and we'll try to answer that, Gary. Be sure and listen tomorrow. I wanted to get you in, but we're sorry it didn't have an answer good enough, but we appreciate you calling and being ready and be a part of Exploring the Word. Thank everyone for listening to Exploring the Word. Tell everyone about AFR, but especially tell people about the Lord Jesus Christ.
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11: American Family News, I'm Robert Thornton. President Donald Trump said he is holding off on a military strike on Iran planned for tomorrow because serious negotiations are underway. Trump's announcement in a social media post today came as he had threatened the clock was ticking for Iran to strike a deal or fighting would renew after a fragile ceasefire. The president also said he instructed the U.S. military to be prepared to go forward with a full large-scale assault of Iran on a moment's notice. A judge issued a key ruling today ahead of the trial of Luigi Mangione, the suspect charged with killing UnitedHealthcare CEO Brian Thompson last year. Fox's Eric Shawn reports.
12: The key piece of evidence, the alleged murder weapon, will be allowed in, but the judge threw out other evidence against Luigi Mangione. New York State Judge Gregory Carroll ruled that Altoona, Pennsylvania police illegally searched Mangione's backpack when he was arrested. Because they had not received a search warrant, Mangione was nabbed as he was sitting at the McDonald's, and police officer Christy Wasser looked through his backpack. She then took that backpack to the police station. Judge Carroll ruled the search at McDonald's was not legal, and what was found there will not be allowed at the trial. He is excluding the gun magazine with bullets, cell phone, passport, wallet, and a computer chip.
11: With a holiday weekend on the horizon, drivers are to face the highest Memorial Day gas prices in 4 years, according to AAA. Today's national average is about $4.51. Diesel currently sits at $5.63 a gallon. AFR host Jenna Ellis says as the midterms approach, the primary cycle has basically been a GOP Hunger Games, with President Trump targeting for retribution members he considers his personal and political enemies. Incumbent Louisiana Senator Bill Cassidy was defeated in a primary. Some say Texas Senator John Cornyn and Representative Thomas Massie of Kentucky are next. Aaron McIntyre of Blaze Media made these comments on AFR.
13: You see him attacking someone like Thomas Massie while giving passes to, as you say, people like Lindsey Graham or Maria Salazar in Florida is pushing for amnesty along with 10 other Republicans. But we're not hearing anything about those Republicans. They're not paying the price for openly trying to draft amnesty legislation. It's guys like Thomas Massie.
11: He said he believes Massie has an inconsistent voting record.
13: I at one point apologized on Twitter for defending him because he just kept turning down bills that were important, like the big, beautiful bill to get border security. He got so angry, he actually showed up in my mentions on Twitter.
11: An education watchdog is applauding NYU for its quick response to someone raising the swastika flag. AFN's Chris Woodward has more.
14: The incident occurred on Wednesday, May 13th, during NYU's graduation week. The flag was raised on a flagpole atop a building that overlooks a park where a graduation ceremony was going to take place. Dr. Zachary Marshall of Campus Reform went to NYU. He said it was a very visible statement for the intended audience.
15: While the flag itself is despicable and hard to stomach, as a Jewish American, I have to give credit to NYU for responding appropriately and swiftly. They got it down in 15 minutes and are investigating it.
14: Marshall said this represents a big step in the right direction from where NYU was just a few years ago with anti-Semitic protests.
15: So I think this, we have to, you know, see the silver lining in all this, in that this is something I don't think they would have done as well 2 years ago. The ugly truth about anti-Semitism is that it is eternal. It is never going to be fully eradicated anywhere. So we have to look at how it's squashed and combated for signs of hope.
14: Marshall cautioned people against automatically assuming it was someone in the NYU community. New York City is a very densely populated city, and Marshall said anyone with a will to do this heinous act could have found a way on top of that building. I'm Chris Woodward.
11: On Wall Street, stocks were mostly down today. The Dow was up 160, the S&P dropped 5, and the Nasdaq shed 134. West Texas Intermediate crude was about $105 a barrel. See more news at AFM.net.
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8: From the heart of our nation's capital in Washington, D.C., bringing compelling interviews, insightful analysis, taking you beyond the headlines and soundbites into conversations with our nation's leaders and newsmakers, all from a biblical worldview. Sitting in for Tony is today's host, Jody Heiss.
17: Make no mistake, this reconciliation bill is still rotten to the core. Whether the ballroom stays, goes, or gets buried somewhere else, Republicans are still pushing a bill that does nothing meaningful to lower costs for families, while pouring tens of billions into Trump's extreme agenda. Democrats are going to fight this with everything we have, in the birdbath, on the floor, in Voterama, amendment after amendment, vote after vote.
18: That was Senate Minority Leader Chuck Schumer earlier today on the Senate floor. He was addressing the White House ballroom as Democrats continue to block efforts to fund the Department of Homeland Security. Welcome to this Monday, May 18th edition of Washington Watch. I'm your host, Jody Heiss, filling in today for Tony. We've got a lot of significant items to bring your way in the next hour. Thank you for joining us. Coming up, it's going to be a busy week for Congress as Republican senators prepare to rewrite parts of that reconciliation bill, and that's the bill that would fund the Department of Homeland Security. House Majority Whip Tom Emmer will be joining us here momentarily to break all that down for us. He'll also provide an update on the Minnesota fraud investigation. Plus, Assistant Attorney General Brett Shumate from the Justice Department's Civil Division will be joining us to explain how the DOJ's efforts led Texas Children's Hospital to stop so-called gender transition procedures on minors. That's a big story. And then later in the program, Dr. John Plake will walk us through a new survey from the American Bible Society on parenting. So all that and more is coming your way straight ahead here on Washington Watch. A key part of the Senate Republicans' reconciliation package has hit a major setback. The Senate parliamentarian has ruled that $1 billion for the White House and Secret Service security upgrades that was tied to President Trump's planned ballroom project. Well, the parliamentarian is saying that that cannot remain in the bill under Senate rules. Republicans say that they're going to try to revise the language and try again. And joining us now to discuss this and more is Washington Stan reporter Casey Harper. Casey, I've personally had some run-ins with a Senate parliamentarian in the past, but what does all this mean for the reconciliation package?
19: Well, what it means is that there's going to be more technical delays, but it's not the final word on this, and maybe Thune and the parliamentarian could be dancing in that ballroom together at one of the future events. I'm not sure. But what happened here was that $1 billion funding provision, it doesn't qualify under the reconciliation rules. Well, why does that matter? Well, if it doesn't qualify under reconciliation, as has been ruled, then you need 60 votes in the Senate instead of just a simple majority, because many Democrats, like Senate Minority Leader Chuck Schumer, are just not going to vote for it. In fact, here is what Schumer said today on the Senate floor.
17: When inflation is at its highest cost in years, costs are growing faster than wages, and the price of everything from gas to groceries to healthcare is through the roof. Donald Trump demands that Americans shell out $1 billion for his golden ballroom and tens of billions of dollars more for his masked secret police force.
19: Now, that is a bit of a miscarriage. It's a mischaracterization from Senator Schumer, but Republicans had included the funding that's being discussed here as part of a larger $72 billion package that's focused more heavily on immigration enforcement. Now, Republican leaders say they can rewrite the provision and try again, which they're certain to do, and they can't get it through. Democrats are saying they're going to challenge any attempts to do so.
18: It's going to be a very, very interesting process. Casey, if I can, there's other domestic news that I wanted to get your focus on. There's some major shakeup over at the FDA. What's taking place over there?
19: That's right. A lot of leadership changes at the Food and Drug Administration. The acting FDA Drug Center chief was fired on Friday and replaced by the deputy, Michael Davis. Now, that comes amidst this backdrop of the ongoing controversy and pressure on the FDA for their handling of the abortion pill, mifepristone, including its effects and the safety concerns when it comes to the women who take it. Now, the departure of the acting director there is also coming after the FDA commissioner, Marty McCary, was ousted, likely, after clashes with the White House and health advisors. At least that's the narrative coming out of the White House. And this is probably part of FDA undergoing a broader overhaul under the Trump administration with these leadership and staffing cuts. But whether they actually change the policy, which is the main thing the pro-lifers are after, remains to be seen.
18: Well, let's shift to some international news as well. I'm reading and seeing a lot where many people are calling on more military action against Iran, but President Trump is delaying, at least for the time being, any planned military action. What's the latest on the negotiations there that you're hearing?
19: Yeah, President Trump announced he's pausing that planned U.S. strike on Iran as these diplomatic talks continue, and there's citing that the Gulf nations have asked for. Now, Iran sent a new proposal to the U.S. through their mediator, Pakistan, that was supposedly trying to get the ceasefire and reopen the Strait of Hormuz. It's really unclear how sincere these negotiations are on the Iranian side, but it was unacceptable to the president, who's grown increasingly frustrated with the proposals coming out of Tehran. So while this fragile ceasefire deal is still holding, there's a lot of big disagreements over the negotiations, especially the nuclear issue when it comes to Iran, Jody.
18: All right, Casey, as always, thank you for bringing us these updates. I want to shift gears now and jump over to Capitol Hill and get an update on the funding battle from a congressional point of view. And joining me now to discuss this and more is the House Majority Whip, Tom Emmer. Among other things, he serves on the House Financial Services Committee, and he represents the 6th Congressional District of Minnesota. He and I actually came into Congress in the same class, and it was a great honor to be able to serve with Tom Emmer. Whip Emmer, welcome back to Washington Watch. Great to see you, my friend.
20: It's good to see you making good since you got out of this place, Jody. You're looking good.
18: Well, you are too, as always. Listen, you and I both know how difficult these reconciliation bills can be, but what the parliamentarian did from the Senate, it's kind of a shakeup. It's crunch time now. What's the GOP be planned? Where do you go from here?
20: Well, this is all Senate, right? The House is constantly doing our job, and the Senate has all these snags. It's at this point, the CBP and the ICE funding are, even those had some technical issues that have to be cleaned up. When you go through this BIRD process, which is a Senate process only, it's got to be revenue and expense, and there are specific rules that the parliamentarian applies with precedent from past decisions and things like that. In this case, they have a bunch of technical changes that they have to do. And then, of course, the ballroom totally was excluded. John Thune has made the statement that they can fix it. He believes that they can fix the language and get it submitted in time to get this thing moving on the Votorama and hopefully have it to the House, I would hope, before Friday morning, but at the latest Friday morning.
18: Yeah, I remember the, you may recall this, but I actually had a repeal of the Johnson Amendment that passed the House. In fact, we passed it in the House twice. Both times failed in the Senate, but once in the Senate, the parliamentarian just didn't like it and threw it out. So it's amazing the power that the parliamentarian carries over, particularly in the Senate, it seems. So what does all this mean? Whip Emmer, what does this mean for the deadline, for example? I mean, we've got coming up. Is there enough time to get this passed, you think?
20: Oh, absolutely. They just got to get it out of the Senate. Jody, let's keep in mind with the parliamentarian. Everybody wants to complain about the parliamentarian. Look, if the those in charge of the Senate don't like the parliamentarian's decision, Jody, they can override the parliamentarian. It's been done in the past. It can be done right. But they use this. The Senate uses this as a tool when there's internal division about this sort of thing. So we'll see. And the ballroom, I mean, it's so disingenuous. And for those of you that are listening to this, it's dishonest, another word for dishonest, by the leader over there, Chuck Schumer, to be talking about inflation has never been higher. What are you talking about? Joe Biden ran this darn economy into the ditch. Donald Trump and Republicans have been pulling it out for the better part of a year and a half. And he talks about everything. Gas is the one that is killing us right now. And that's because of the Iran conflict. It will straighten out as soon as that straightens out. In the meantime, there's lots of good news in our economy, Jody. They don't want to talk about it. They don't want to talk about the fact that grocery prices overall, with the exception of beef, are down. They don't want to talk about the fact that rents are down, that mortgage payments are at a five-year low. There's all kinds of good news that are in the economy. And that's not even about the billions of dollars that are being reinvested into our country for new manufacturing, artificial intelligence projects. All of these things are happening right now, and it's going to benefit Americans for years to come. But no, Chuck Schumer's got to get up on the House floor and do what he does better than anybody else, which is lie like he lies.
18: Wow. Well, I know you brought up a number of initiatives right there. I know this a lot that the Republicans want to try to deal with before the Memorial Day weekend. What are some of the key issues coming up this week?
20: Well, we're going to do we're supposed to do the SCORE Act. That's the ground rules for NIL, you know, the college sports experience that we've had. The schools want a solution to stop the runaway transfers, all the different things that are happening in college sports. That's supposed to be up on Wednesday. I think that is still the plan. We got a bunch of primaries, though, tomorrow across the country. Places like Utah, your home state of Georgia, Kentucky, those are going to impact, I would think, what's going to be happening. Plus, the Senate is going to impact on what we do here in the House. I'll give you an example. If the Votorama can start, there'll be a vote on Wednesday to go to the Votorama. If that passes, well, then you'll get to the Votorama. We'll see. If people want to get out of here before the Memorial weekend, The Senate could fast-track that, Jody. And if that happens, I would bet that our great leader, Steve Scalise from Louisiana, is not going to keep everyone here for the rest of the week. I think the number one thing is to make sure that our Customs and Border Patrol and our great immigration and customs enforcement agencies are fully funded. That is the mission this week. There will be other things, obviously, but that's the main mission.

0: on state. There's reports, at least, that Ilhan Omar knew about the $250 million COVID meal scandal, the fraud. What's your take on how investigations are going in Minnesota?
1: I think investigations are well underway, and I think Ilhan Omar was well aware of the corruption that was going on. She was right in the middle of it. I think we've got to find out not only if she knew, but did she benefit off it? If she did, she should literally sent back to Somalia. At the very least, she should go to prison. I think Keith Ellison, our attorney general, who you and I served with for a couple of years here in Washington, right. I think Keith Ellison was well aware. Keith Ellison has tried to make it sound like
0: we
1: got to
0: wrap up.
1: Hey, listen, there's a lot going on with the fraud, a lot more to come, Jody.
0: House Majority Whip Tom Emmer, great to see you. Thank you for coming on Washington Watch, and I hope to see you soon. All right, coming up next, big announcement Friday from the Justice Department on so-called
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3: If you believe that the Bible is inerrant, then you begin with the understanding that if there is a problem with our understanding of Scripture, the problem is in us, not in the text. If you start out with any other assumption about Scripture, then you're going to put yourself in the position where you're going to have to say, I believe this is where the Scripture is true. I believe this is where the Scripture is mixed with some error. I believe this is where the text is absolutely wrong. Inerrancy makes all the difference in the world. That's one of the hardest lessons evangelical Christians had to learn in the last half of the 20th century. It was a question as old as the Garden of Eden, with that question, hath God said? And that's where we're left today. If God has spoken, then he has given us an inerrant and infallible Scripture. If he hasn't spoken, we are in very big trouble.
2: Visit thegodwhospeaks.org.
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0: area. And folks, you've heard the need for prayer for this situation. Brad, we just pray for you as well, the incredible work that you and your ministry are doing. Stay safe, and may the good hand of God be powerfully upon you and all that you're doing. We appreciate it.
1: Thank you, Cody. Appreciate it.
0: How do U.S. parents and non-parents compare when it comes to their faith and how they engage their children on matters of faith? Well, we'll discuss that. Stay tuned.
2: Research has found that there are 59 million American adults who are a lot like you. 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
6: I'm Rick Scarborough, and this is my take. Justice Jackson will not define what a woman is. At her Senate hearing, Jackson said, "I can't. Not in this context. I am not a biologist." The "it depends on the context" response has become a template for evasion, an excuse used by the left to justify immoral actions such as gay marriage, gender fluidity, transitioning, and men and women's sports. All are actions which conflict with God's design. This is a deliberate crossing of a moral line, and Scripture is clear. God created mankind in His own image. Male and female, He created them. Friends, God is not a God of ambiguity. America's crisis is not wordplay. It's a clear choice between good and evil. I'm Rick Scarborough, and that's my take. For more information, go to recoveramerica.com.
0: Welcome back to Washington Watch. I'm Jody Heiss filling in today for Tony, and thank you so much for joining us. Before we jump into this last segment, I've got a couple of items that I want to bring your way for you to be aware of. The first is our upcoming Pray Vote Stand Summit 2026. It's going to take place September 24th through the 26th at the Cornerstone Chapel in Leesburg, Virginia, which is just outside Washington, D.C. 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And we look forward to seeing you there. Secondly, FRC's Stand on the Word Bible Reading Plan is currently, we're in the book of 1 Samuel. In fact, we're going to be there through the end of the month. But we have a great companion.

0: follow the Lord. And we encourage you to order your copy today. Simply text the word Samuel to 67742. And come along, join us for that Bible reading plan, 2 years through the Bible. Speaking of the Bible, the American Bible Society has published the second chapter of their 16th annual State of the Bible Report. Now, in this latest release, they offer some insights on parents and non-parents in America, particularly when it comes to their faith and how they engage the Bible in faith activity with children. And there were some pretty surprising findings. So with us now to go over some of the results of the survey is Dr. John Plake. He's the Chief Innovative Officer at the American Bible Society and Editor-in-Chief of the State of the Bible series. Dr. Plake, glad to have you back with us on Washington Watch. And I'd like to start with what I found to be very interesting information, and that is the religious identity of parents versus non-parents by generation. So let's start going through this, some of the difference between Gen X compared to millennials and Gen Z. What tell us about that?
1: Well, thanks for having me on, Jody. It's good to be with you again. And you're right, there's a lot of interesting information here. We did break down the data by generation and by religious self-identification. What do people call themselves when they say they have some kind of a faith? What we found, let's start with the youngest generation of American adults. We found that 44% of non-parents who are in Gen Z identify as Christian, whereas 62% of that same generation who are parents identify as Gen Z. You can see it there on the graphic on the screen. That pattern holds actually for millennials as well. So millennials are less likely to be Christian and non-parents than they are to be Christian and parents. And we really don't know exactly what's going on there. We do know that this phenomenon exists. And so one of two things seems to be happening. Either Christians are more likely to say at a certain age in life that they want to be parents, or it's also possible that having children is something that awakens, I think, a desire in a lot of young parents to say, wow, I need to reconnect to my faith. I need to have some kind of religious or moral upbringing for my children, and I want to connect with that. I remember having an experience like that with an Uber driver in Colorado Springs who was just like, I've got kids, and I need to be able to do something to help form them into good citizens, and how do I go about doing that? We ended up having a conversation about the Bible, which was an interesting alternative to his first choice, which was Grimm's Fairy Tales.
0: Wow. That's really interesting information, and I would love to see you or others kind of see what does all that suggest. Yeah, I think you gave probably what the best answers are with that, but extremely interesting information. So let me ask you this: among parents who have children who are minors, okay. Was there a breakdown there when it came to marital status, and what were you able to find out in that regard, parents of minors?
1: Yeah, sure. So when we looked at parenting, we couldn't ask the question of whether they were parents or were not parents, but what we could do is we could say, well, do you have a child in the home that you're responsible for who's under the age of 18? And so it was interesting just to be able to talk with them and find out, hey, you know, what's going on with your marital status? Well, 59% of the people who are in the act of parenting someone, they claim to be married in America. 31% say they've never been married. And 10% fall in the category of being widowed, divorced, or separated.
0: Interesting. Yeah. You know, you hear different stats all the time. That is really interesting. I was looking at that graph while you were bringing up. There are so many challenges to parenting these days. And I talked to a lot of parents who, you know, I mean, we've got social media, we've got things that are being taught at school. We've got television, all sorts of peer pressure. So the challenges are abundant. Did you find in any way that the challenges for parents change by generation, or is it pretty consistent, the same type of challenges across the board?
1: Sure. Yeah, we did notice that there were some differences generationally. I know, compared to others in my generation, my wife and I had children a little bit later in life than some of our peers did. And one of the things that we noticed was, well, okay, I might not be facing the same kinds of financial issues maybe that I would have had if I had children when I was younger. But man, I was more tired. I didn't have the energy. Yes. That I might have had otherwise. But the number one challenge that parents face just across every generation is just managing work and family balance, right? We need to provide for our children, and so work is involved in doing that. But that is a bigger issue actually for millennials, the slightly older parents, than it is for the younger parents in Gen Z. And then fatigue or exhaustion. I think, when I looked at the data overall, and you see the data right there on the screen, but I looked at parents who are trying to do their best, but they're managing a lot of things. They have a lot of plates spinning. And, 4 in 10 of them, as we just said, are single parents. And so that's a really large proportion of people who are trying to raise their children. They're trying to invest in their spiritual lives. They're trying to earn a living, keep body and soul together, and provide a good life for their children. And it's exhausting, and it actually shows up in the way they interact with scripture. It shows up in the way they engage at church. And I had a lot of compassion for young parents as a result of doing that research.
0: I bet you did. So what about church-going parents? I mean, they obviously have a built-in network of people who love their kids and teach their kids and so forth. But do those parents feel the support of their local church? I know that support is there, but do the parents feel it? Are they engaged in it to where it's benefiting them?
1: Sure. Well, overwhelmingly, I think it's something like 73% of them on average say yes, they do feel supported by their local church. And it does vary somewhat by church tradition. So chances like 9 out of 10 evangelical Protestants say, hey, my church is responsive to my needs and I feel supported by my church. And historically, Black Protestants, similarly, 80%. In Catholic and mainline traditions, a little bit less of that going on. And I don't really know. It may be the way those church traditions think about programming for children or think about caring for parents. But there's less of a feeling of being connected to them. And one of the things I kind of noticed here is that the spiritual vibrance, the church engagement that parents experience is tied to whether they feel supported or not at their local church. And so I think as a former pastor and as someone who works to equip the church to be the best that we can be to serve others, this felt to me like an easy takeaway for pastors and church leaders. Hey, if we've got families, especially with young children, ages 18 and under, let's do everything we can to support them and gather around them because they're really balancing a lot and they need the community of Christ to be able to support them.
0: Yeah, it's an incredible opportunity right now. And we face it. I mean, there are so many challenges to raising children these days. But at the end, when all is said and done, as Christians, we understand that children are a gift from God. They are a blessing in every way. You refer to something as human flourishing factors. Break that down for us. What does that mean and how does it fit into this study?
1: Well, for many years, American Bible Society has been working alongside the Harvard Human Flourishing Study folks at the Chan School of Public Health, Tyler Vanderwill and others, who really pioneered this way of looking at, well, what does a good life look like? And they identified some core components of a good life. There are 5 of them: happiness and life satisfaction, mental and physical health, meaning and purpose in life, character and virtue, and close social relationships. And then later they added on financial and material stability. When we compare families that have children in the home, in other words, parents or adults with no children in the home, what we find is that the life satisfaction and the meaning and purpose of parents is significantly higher than it is for other people in their same age group. And that's what's interesting about that is their financial and material stability actually isn't as good. So they're under more financial pressure, but in those areas of being satisfied with their life and feeling like they have meaning and purpose to their life, parents are winning. And I think that says something about the value of this gift that God gives us in children, these wonderful people that we get to contribute to raising and forming into followers of Jesus and great citizens and contributors in their own generation. I know some of my greatest satisfaction comes from being a dad. And that's wonderful. I think that's shared by a lot of fathers like me. But there are financial and material stability pressures that come with it.
0: Absolutely. So we've talked some about the role of the church. What about, let's go further, like you were talking about being a dad and the blessings of that. How important is scriptural engagement, reading the Bible together, and prayer, praying together? Did you have breakdowns in those items as well?
1: Yeah, we did. You know, we really looked at these two activities and we said, well, how often do you pray with your children? How often do you read scripture with your children? And of course, that varied a little bit by age. It varied by Christian tradition and by faith engagement level. So I'll just give you a for instance. 72% of practicing Christians say that they pray with their children often or daily. And you can kind of see it on the chart here that parents are more likely actually to pray with their children than they are to read the Bible with their children. 16% of parents say they're going to pray with their children daily. 5% read the Bible with children daily. And that graph kind of looks like, okay, what's going on here? It's time pressure. So when you think about prayer and reading the Bible, both of those are really good activities. But I think sometimes when people are responding in a survey like that, they're saying, well, you know, we say a prayer at bedtime or we say a prayer over our meals. And so I prayed with my children. But reading the Bible with them starts to invade on our commitment of time. And I know even from my own parenting, that was easier when the kids were younger, when you'd sit and you'd read them from a children's Bible story book. And in fact, children's Bible stories are one of the most common ways that parents interact with their children around the Bible. But we don't see that necessarily translating into teen and children's devotionals that are for older groups of kids. So yeah, it's the time pressure thing just keeps coming through again and again and again. And it kind of tugs at that pastor's heart in me that says, wow, we've got to do things to help give back time and provide support to parents.
0: Yeah, absolutely. And I'm so glad you keep bringing this back to pastors and churches. The church has a tremendous opportunity to engage here. Only a couple of minutes left here, but parents, who, grandparents, others who have tuned in may be curious about this, but are there any specific resources, maybe most used resources, or any that you would recommend that would be helpful at this point of where parents find themselves raising children?
1: Sure. We ask people what are the most used Bible resources for children, and children's Bible stories are number one, far and away. 48% of parents have used children's Bible story books with their children. Then there are Bible-based videos and television shows coming in at 26%, along with songs. It goes all the way down to Bible memorization tools at an unfortunate 7%. But I think there are a lot of things out there, and I've noticed Christian publishing has gotten better at this. If you're a fan of television shows like The Chosen that do kind of a midrash on the story of Jesus, wow, there are children's coloring books and there are devotional guides and there are things that go along with that. The Bible Project, a wonderful, wonderful organization based out of the West Coast out in the Portland, Oregon area. They produce short videos that are great explainers of the Bible. So I think my counsel to parents is to find the ways that are going to be engaging for your children and keep looking. There's something out there that will help them connect with God through His Word.
0: Thank you so much for joining us, Dr. John Plake, Chief Innovative Officer at American Bible Society. Fascinating discussion. Thank you for the incredible work that you've done and for breaking it down for us here on Washington Watch. All right, friends, that wraps up this edition. Have a wonderful evening.
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7: American Family News, I'm Robert Thornton. Three men were killed in a shooting at a San Diego mosque today, and both suspects are dead, according to San Diego police. Chris Swecker is a former assistant FBI director and spoke with Fox.
8: Inside, you know, the agencies right now, that if they don't have clear indications of motivation, there's almost a presumptive motivation when you have a church as a target and the people inside at a church or a mosque or a synagogue, and that sort of speaks to, you know, some type of domestic terrorism. Somebody's trying to inflict their ideology on someone else.
7: Both suspects are believed to be teens, and the case is considered to be a hate crime, according to police. The Islamic Center is the largest mosque in San Diego County, according to its website. U.S. Attorney for the District of Columbia, Janine Pirro, is moving forward on enforcement against parents to curb teen takeovers. Here's Fox's Grinnell Scott.
9: U.S. Attorney Pirro said it's not just kids involved in violence at businesses and in neighborhoods they're looking for. She's going after moms and dads.
10: For contributing to the delinquency of a minor. Parents, you are not a bystander in this crisis.
9: Pirro said a weekend teen brawl at a D.C. Chipotle restaurant has forced the crackdown. And if she can prove parents know their teens are part of any violence,
10: you face up to 6 months in prison.
9: Pirro also seeks an emergency curfew law that allows the mayor and police chief to adjust restricted hours for teens. So far, the council has not voted to approve it. Grinnell Scott, Fox News.
7: Three young people are in custody following at least 10 random weekend shootings in Austin, Texas, that left four people injured, according to city officials. Driving around the city in stolen vehicles, at least two of the suspects fired at two fire stations, apartment buildings, and houses during a string of robberies and shootings from Saturday afternoon to Sunday morning, according to Austin Police Chief Lisa Davis. More than 3 weeks after an attempt on President Trump's life, the White House Correspondents' Dinner has yet to be rescheduled. The president recently took to social media to say that the event would be rescheduled in 30 days. Current plans would include a smaller venue and a pared-down event, according to Correspondents' Association board members. Former President Barack Obama is on the campaign trail in Texas promoting Senate candidate James Tallarico. AFN Steve Jordahl reports at least one observer says the team has a chance at turning Texas purple.
11: Former President Barack Obama showed up last week in Austin to help James Tallarico get John Cornyn's Senate seat.
12: I hear the tacos here are okay.
13: They're amazing.
12: They're not bad.
13: Everything's homemade here.
12: That's the word on the street.
11: Trump's spiritual advisor, Dr. Robert Jeffress, says anyone who underestimates Tallarico's appeal is mistaken. He says Tallarico has a very real possibility of garnering the number of votes it takes to win.
14: He is pleasant in his demeanor,
13: He appears to know the scripture, even though he twists scripture. He could be very appealing to people who aren't educated in what the Bible really teaches.
11: Tallarico has been telling Texans they have God and the Bible all wrong.
14: The first two lines in Genesis, God is both masculine and feminine and everything in between. God is non-binary.
11: Alex McFarland of Truth for a New Generation says Texans should see through the hypocrisy.
15: Jim Tallarico, he presents himself as a Christian. I could present myself as an NFL player. That would not make it true.
11: He calls the two Democrats treasonous and anti-American.
15: Tallarico, Obama, it is just one more example of how the Democrats care nothing about a constitutional America or the welfare of citizens.
11: I'm Steve Jordahl.
7: Houston Second Baptist Church is headed to trial over a church leadership lawsuit, according to Houston Public Media. A coalition of congregants called the Jeremiah Council has accused the family of longtime former pastor Ed Young of seizing power from the church membership and subverting its governing body. The Youngs and their co-defendants at the church have called it a smear campaign. Court records show the case will head to a jury trial on July 27. That is all our time for this hour's news. See more news at AFN.net.
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22: Good evening, everybody. Welcome to the Hamilton Corner. My name is Abraham Hamilton III, fresh from the great state of Michigan. Glad to be back at home with you. I'm joined in studio by my man, 100 grand, Mr. Bobby Rosa. We're talking about some of the basics of the faith that have, unfortunately, in our day and age, seem to have become not so foundational, unfortunately. But in the screening room, we're joined as well by producer extraordinaire, often imitated, never duplicated, the real J Mac. Ladies and gentlemen, we are ready to rock and roll with today's edition of the program. At this very moment, many of you, if not most of you, are making the transition from your part-time jobs, where you generate an income, to your full-time jobs, where you cultivate an outcome. And as you do so, I want to remind you to do so with intentionality, understanding the primacy that God places on family in welcoming God's view to govern, guard, and to guide your view. And you engage from the position of strength because you are anchored in the truth of God's holy word. This is the most foundational and fundamental necessity in our society. As you're making your transition, I say this daily because it is so necessary to do so. I want to remind you that what goes on in your house is far more important than what goes on in the White House. Not because the things in the White House are unimportant, but you and I are directly accountable and responsible for exercising obedience to the King of Glory in the places where He's given us direct impact. This shouldn't nullify our willingness to obey the scriptural command to pray for our leaders and things of that nature. But we have an obligation to be obedient to the Lord and the command to make disciples that God has given to His followers starts first and foremost in our families. Much of what has transpired in our nation is really the byproduct of what has not transpired in our homes. If you look at the areas where the Leviathan state that is government having that it has encroached, what you see is that it corresponds with a contraction in the family, right? One of the fervent iterations of second wave feminism, you know, and I've explained the whole push, I don't need a man, oh, I can be a man kind of phenomenon. Well, oftentimes what has happened, they've just exchanged a real man for the government to serve in the role that a man should be functioning within. In many instances, in some instances, generally speaking. In places where the family should be involved. You know, one of the major reasons why we have these outsized, massive entitlements governmentally is because we haven't taken to heart the biblical admonition of a man doesn't care for his own household. He's worse than an infidel. You know, when the scripture gives instruction for how to deal with, you know, as the Apostle James said, pure religion and undefiled is to care for widows and orphans. People often forget that the Apostle Paul, inspired by the Spirit of God, gave us some additional guidelines as to how widows who are widows indeed should be cared for. The scriptural admonition is that widows who are not widows indeed are not the responsibility of the church. People don't want to talk about that. And the Lord, through the Apostle Paul, said the first line of provision should come from the widow's immediate family members. That's what the scripture says. That's what the scripture says. So I'm just explaining that. Now we have degressed to the place. We have regressed to the place to where now it's more normalized for people to demand their neighbor to care for example, their aging parents. Whereas we should be the ones who look out for our parents and to provide for them on a foundational or an initial level. And this is not merely my opinion. This is Bible. But isn't it interesting how our society has become so normalized in things that run contrary to what the scripture teaches? And the scripture admonitions have now become estranged, become the exception, have become foreign. You know, we talked a couple weeks ago about the formation of marriages in our country and how so much has changed in such a short amount of time from 1972 till today, to where the scriptural norm is no longer the practical norm in our society, but it's actually the exception. This is why I say consistently that our greatest and most enduring need is repentance. It is repentance. To the word of God we go. Isaiah chapter 39 is what we're going to go today. Isaiah chapter 39. It's only 8 verses in the chapter in Isaiah 39. And this chapter is what immediately follows when King Hezekiah, the king of Judah, he's granted an extension of life by the Lord. It follows from Isaiah's recording in chapter 38, when this portion of scripture begins with the Lord sending Isaiah to Hezekiah to tell him, hey, yo, get your house in order, chief, because your time is up, my boy. What some people don't realize is that follows the Lord's identification of pride being one of the major problems in Hezekiah's life. This instance transpires very early in Hezekiah's reign. The reason why I know that, he reigned in Judah from 697 to about 715 BC. When the scripture says he was granted an additional 15 years of life, it shows that this instant transpires in about the third year of Hezekiah's reign. And the scripture bears that out. Well, a couple chapters I wanted to give you as cross references to Isaiah chapter 39, and they would be 2 Kings chapter 18, verses 7 through 37. They would also include 2 Kings chapter 20 and 2 Chronicles chapter 32, verses 34 through 41, for additional context for what we discuss here. But in Isaiah 39, what you have is what happens after Hezekiah recovers. There's a dispatch at this time that comes from Babylon. This is 50 years before Nebuchadnezzar is on the throne in Babylon. And this is what the word of God says. Isaiah 39, verse 1. At that time, Merodach-Baladan, son of Baladan, king of Babylon, sent letters and a present to Hezekiah, for he heard that he had been sick and had recovered. Hezekiah was pleased and showed them all his treasure house. the silver and the gold and the spices and the precious oil and his whole armory and all that was found in his treasuries. There was nothing in his house nor in all his dominion that Hezekiah did not show them. Then Isaiah the prophet came to King Hezekiah and said to him, "What did these men say? And from where have they come to you?" And Hezekiah said, "They have come to me from a far country, from Babylon." He said, "What have they seen in your house?" So Hezekiah answered, "They have seen all that is in my house. There is nothing among my treasures that I have not shown them." Then Isaiah said to Hezekiah, "Hear the word of the Lord of hosts. Behold, the days are coming when all that is in your house and all that your fathers have laid up in store to this day will be carried to Babylon. Nothing will be left, says the Lord. And some of your own sons who will issue from you, whom you will beget, will be taken away from you. And they will become officials in the palace of the king of Babylon." Then Hezekiah said to Isaiah, "The word of the Lord which you have spoken is good." For he thought, "For there will be peace and truth in my days." Man, this is one of the most egregious demonstrations of a lack of discernment, a self-centeredness, and I would say fatherly forfeiture, and it's noted in scripture. Some of the things, and this is where some people get in trouble. Sometimes people conflate things in scripture that the Lord includes merely to illustrate what has transpired, to describe events that have transpired, versus what God prescribes for us, meaning things that God dictates to us. It's a matter of command. Here is an illustration. Nobody should take from this, "Oh, well, it's certainly fine for you to have a disposition to say, well, it's good. At least there'll be peace and truth in my day." Nah, man, Jesus told us, "Greatest love has no man than this, that he laid down his life for his friends." But what's happening here? Here, Hezekiah is lost in the sauce of him having this extension of life. And the very thing that was problematic to him before Isaiah initially confronted him reared its ugly head again. Hezekiah entertained a dispatch from Babylon. At this time, Babylon didn't pose any threat to Judah, so that Hezekiah's spidey senses, so to speak, were not pricked. And they came, you know, with, as the scripture said, Merodach-Baladan sent letters and a present to Hezekiah. Now, you got a person who's already got a prideful disposition, and now he's being acknowledged by a foreign country? Ooh, they know me all the way over there? Ooh, they heard about your boy all the way over there in Babylon from that far country? So then what happens next? Well, let me show y'all. Y'all are right to come and write letters to me and bring a present to me and honor me because I've had my health restored. Let me show you why that's right for you to do. Come and check out all my treasuries. Ooh, y'all see I'm stacked up. I'm guapped up. Look at my gold, my silver, my spices. Look at my oil. Or if you like my grandmother, she said my Earl. Look at my Earl. And then he doesn't stop there. He then said, "Oh, and by the way, let me show y'all. Y'all right to want to come and honor me. Look at my weapon. Look at my armory. I know y'all ain't got them things like this in Babylon, but this is how we rolling over here in Judah." And as this is all happening, Isaiah goes back to him and says, "Man, what are you doing? Who are these people? Where have they come from? What have you shown them?" Hezekiah goes, "Hey, they've come all from over there in Babylon. And I've shown them everything. There's nothing in my house that I haven't shown them. I've shown them everything." And Isaiah has to tell him, as the Lord moves him, to say, "Man, you are tripping. These same people, this same people group, they're going to come back here and they're going to waylay everything in Judah. And if that's not enough for you, even your own descendants will be enslaved by these people." And the Lord gives us a glimpse of Hezekiah's outside external appearance of poverty, of piety. I'm sorry. "The word of the Lord is good, ye old prophet Isaiah." But internally, His disposition is, well, at least he'll be cool as long as I'm alive. Guys, that is so egregiously sad. And I'm presenting this to you because we are in a stage where people are clamoring for, you know, leadership. And I've said before, godless regressivism and godless so-called conservatism will lead us in the exact same position. That we have to get out of the mindset to where all we want is somebody who has our favorite policies, because there is a necessity to have the type of discernment that will enable us to function in such a way to where our service, and I'm talking about everything in our homes and our families, all the way through to the White House, to where we operate with the type of discernment to where the Psalm 78 phenomenon becomes real for us. To where our children and our children's children and our children's children's children and the generation not yet to be that have not yet been born, that they will know that a war horse is a false hope for salvation. Blessed is the man whose God is the Lord. And what I'm concerned about is that what we're reeling in right now, and I think China is one great example of that, is a lack of discernment in our leadership has led us to open the doors to people who mean us ill. Which is why examples like Bill Clinton, you know, I guess he was otherwise distracted, establishing permanent normal relations with China has opened the door to where the truth is the U.S. dollar is what has created a Chinese power. Because prior to permanent normal relations with the United States of America, China was not what it has become. And Xi Jinping's, we're going to get into this in the second segment, reference to the Thucydides trap, really seems to be a notion that we're confronting today that's the byproduct of Hezekiah-like bluntness that set the stage for our own challenges down the line.
0: A Discipleship Minute with Joseph Parker.
1: What should a pro-life church look like? What are some of the priorities, attributes, and perspectives of a local church which seeks to be the hands and feet of Jesus in our nation today as it addresses life issues? A pro-life church needs to be a praying church. Through prayer, they help to usher in the presence of God into their church, and they share the heart and the mind of God with the culture. It can help a church family and an individual believer to both ask and receive the answer to another important question. The question the Apostle Paul asked immediately after he met Christ in Acts chapter 9, verse 6. Lord, what do you want me to do? And a very important companion question is this. Am I really seeking to honor the Lord in doing what he would have me to do as an individual disciple of Christ to help stand for life?
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23: You don't respect what you don't inspect. 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We have to make sure we have good emotional boundaries with other people, good boundaries with our loved ones, whether they're healthy or not. Boundaries are important. And it's not just boundaries. You have to inspect those boundaries with vigilance. 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The point of it is stewardship. 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And look at what a mess we've made of. How do we come back from that? 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
22: Welcome back to the Hamilton Corner. Abraham Hamilton III here. No rest for the weary. Fresh from Michigan. Don't worry. We'll still be hitting the road this summer. We will next be in Richmond, Virginia at the HEAV convention. That is the Home Educators Association of Virginia, June 4th through the 6th in Richmond, Virginia. You do have to register to attend this convention. HEAV.org is the website. This will be my second time participating in this convention, and I'm really looking forward to that. We also will be broadcasting live from Richmond, Virginia for the time that we're there.
5: You see all my buddies.
22: Yeah, we're going to see hang out with Bobby's homies, you know, especially those who are upset with the Supreme Court in Virginia, you know.
5: That's right.
22: They're quite upset. Yeah, some I know Bobby fled from Virginia, kind of like Xi Van Fleet fled from China. And Bobby was rejoicing when he got his passport to leave there to come to the United States of America, you see. You know, I tell Bobby, we're going back to your grounds where you stomped as a child, Bobby.
5: Amen.
22: He's like, give them my lack of regards.
6: I got it. I'm on cowbell.
22: Well, we will be there looking forward to that. Then the immediate next week, we will be in Pennsylvania at Elizabethtown College, specifically in Elizabethtown, Pennsylvania, at the Christian Homeschool Association of Pennsylvania's convention. That will be June 11th, 12th, and 13th. So back-to-back weeks, we will not broadcast from Pennsylvania, though, and that's simply due to the travel arrangement and travel schedule. But those are the next two iterations of being out on the road. Richmond, Virginia, June 4th through the 6th, and the very next week in Elizabethtown, Pennsylvania at the CHAP convention, Christian Home Educators Association, Homeschool Association of Pennsylvania. You would have to go to chaponline.org to register for that one. We are really, really excited about it. It's going to be a powerful, powerful time. I'll be sharing some things that I have not shared publicly yet in convention settings that I'm looking forward to doing. So Virginia, then Pennsylvania, and then we'll keep rolling. That's not the end of the travels. Oh, no, we're kind of just getting started. All right. I alluded to this while we were in Michigan, and I didn't get to kind of unpack it with you because with all of the reporting concerning President Trump's meeting Xi Jinping in China, Xi said something that as soon as I noticed, I was like, oh, my goodness. I wonder if people realize what he's saying. And what I'm talking about is at the beginning of their meeting, President Trump, you know, was doing his normal Trump thing. And then for what it's worth, I think it's wise for President Trump to establish kind of a baseline with China. But also you have to do so with the wisdom that doesn't allow you to be, you know, willfully ignorant about who it is that you're really dealing with. And like one of the things that lets me know they know who they're dealing with, because when they leave China, President Trump gives the instruction, by the way, don't take any of those gifts that the Chinese gave you, put them on this plane. And the delegation, President Trump and all of the business leaders, they didn't bring any cell phones. They didn't bring any digital devices. They didn't bring anything that could be tapped, which lets me know they know who they're dealing with. And all of the gifts, because the Chinese gave them all kind of like phones and pens and not even buttons. Anything that came from the Chinese, leave it right here in China, right? So that lets me know they know who they're dealing with. But it does provoke the question. If you know these are the type of people you're dealing with, there must be a wisdom and a shrewdness that's employed that if you're going to deal with them. But what I'm talking about is in response to President Trump's kind of effusive recognition and saying things like, you know, quote, to Xi Jinping, you're a great leader. Sometimes people don't like me saying it, but I say it anyway because it's true. It's an honor to be your friend. The relationship between China and the USA is going to be better than ever before. And these are the kind of things that Trump said, you know, that's normal Trump fare. Well, Xi Jinping was not responsively effusive to President Trump. And I've seen this in print reported, but I haven't heard much conversation around this, which doesn't surprise me. Because it was this thing called journalism that you might find in a museum somewhere. But it is not a consistent feature of the day. But I want to invite you to first understand what the reference means and then think through some of its implications. Because I think that many Americans perceive China to be more potent than it truly is. Now, don't misconstrue what I'm saying. I don't think China is a little weakling over here. But China has issues, and they work overtime to try to conceal their issues, to present an appearance publicly that doesn't necessarily hold true at home. For example, they're having demographic issues. You can't have a one-child policy for 50 years and then all of a sudden say, oh, by the way, we don't mean that anymore, and people's behavior automatically changes. You know, you also have the reality that while it's a communist nation, but they're allowing certain features of capitalism in order to generate money. But the stasis is that the government can nationalize any industry whenever they want to, at any moment. So any money you make, that's our money, whatever we want. And so you have kind of commercialism and consumerism rising in China, but wages aren't necessarily reflecting that. You have massive strikes, massive things that are happening. And then you also have the reality of China's dependence on others for like foreign oil. China has to import oil. And there's a very narrow strait. I think it's called the Strait of Malacca or forgive me if I mispronounced that. It's a very narrow strait that if somehow that strait ends up being put in a strait, then China's in a bad way. And right now, the major sources of China's oil provisions just so happen to have a significant United States of America thumb on them at the moment. So all of that kind of undergirds what I'm talking about. But the expression that Xi Jinping employed and then the Chinese foreign minister built on thereafter was Xi's reference to saying, quote, he hopes that the U.S. and China can avoid conflict where two countries, whether the two countries can transcend the Thucydides trap and forge a new model for relations between major powers, end quote. Now, this reference to Thucydides trap, this dates back all the way to the 5th century B.C. So this is where we have to do a little history to understand what's going on. And it shows, man, these people say these things. It gives you an indication as to what their mindsets are. All right. So building up to understanding what this Thucydides trap is. First, I'll skip forward to about 480 BC, right? And this is actually the same time period that corresponds with the book of Hadassah in scripture, the book of Esther. Esther's Hebrew name is Hadassah. All of the events concerning the Greek king Xerxes and him putting away his first wife, that was following frustration because the Spartans were putting a whoop to the Persians during the Battle of Thermopylae. All of that is contemporaneous. All right? So with the Spartans leading to the ultimate victory over the Persians, and this is, you know, the transition of power that ultimately led the transition from the Persians later to the Greeks, as prophesied by the book of Daniel, by the way, prophesied by Daniel and recorded in the book of Daniel. The whole movie 300 with King Leonidas, that is depicting an historical event, all right? Well, following that, from 480 BC, 50 years thereafter to about 431 to 404 BC, There was tension between the Spartans and the Athenians that culminated in the Peloponnesian Wars. All right. This is a series of wars. But prior to war actually being instituted, Sparta was the established, dominant Greek city-state power, ultimately Greek power, the Grecian power there. Especially following the Battle of Thermopylae, where you have the Greeks that put the whoop to Xerxes and the Persians. Well, what ended up happening over time, because the Spartans had their emphasis on, you know, the agoge, military warfare, and things of that nature, the Athenians were more shrewd politically. Over time, the Athenians ascended in sociopolitical power and status in Greece. And that ascension began to rival Sparta. So Sparta had allies on one side. The Athenians had allies on the other side. The Athenians arose to the point to where their cultural influence and cultural dominance was reflected in about the 5th century as the leader of what was called then the Delian League. So with this tension continuing to ascend, this leads to the Peloponnesian Wars. Wars over, as I mentioned, from about 431 to 404 BC, decades of warfare between the Athenians and the Spartans. Thucydides is a historian who is widely regarded as the progenitor of scientific history recording, because his history didn't include a lot of the pagan mysticism and things of that nature. He's just kind of just a facts man kind of thing. Well, Thucydides is recorded the history of the Peloponnesian Wars right up until about 411 BC. In Thucydides' famous quote was this, quote, "It was the rise of Athens and the fear that this instilled in Sparta that made war inevitable," end quote. So that is Thucydides' quote. He's making the observation that Athens' ascension is what made Sparta uncomfortable, and he articulated that uncomfortability that Sparta had made war inevitable. All right? Now I'm going to pause for a moment. With that backdrop, one of the first things that came to my mind, was, I wonder which one Xi thinks China is. does China think that they're Sparta in this Thucydides metaphor? Now, I don't think so. I think Xi is attempting to say that the Chinese are the ascending Athenians, and that the United States of America are the established Spartans in this metaphor. Here's the thing that is the overarching communication that I believe that Xi Jinping is making. I think his reference to an effort to avoid the Thucydides trap is his way of saying, Mr. Trump, United States of America, the era of, here's the terminology, unipolar global leadership is over. The era of you guys being at the top all by yourselves is over. That's what I think he's trying to say. Now, here's the question I have for the president and for our country and for you at home. Are you cool with that? What do you think about that? And isn't it amazing that all of a sudden you have all these talking heads and a lot of them who, so, quote unquote, are on the political right talking about, yeah, we no longer can have unipolar leadership. We no longer can have unipolar leadership. And I'm just like, we need to have a real conversation about what's really going on here. Because first of all, like I said before in the first segment, I think it's inescapable in the assessment in recognizing that prior to China being granted permanent normal relations with the United States of America, that's an economic term of art that granted China direct access perpetually without having to reapply to American markets, to American manufacturing, and ultimately American dollars, is what gave rise to China's ascension. Without that, you don't have China with the capabilities they have now. And similar to what I said about Hezekiah, I believe there were people in our country from Wall Street to K Street, all the way to 1600 Pennsylvania Avenue, that was so short-sighted that they did not have the wherewithal to see, do you realize that you are sowing the seeds for your own rivalry down the line? I think now is a little bit easier to see, you know, when certain things pop off like Shmovit, and by the way, that came from where? China. When was the last time Trump said that, by the way, publicly? China. It was the Wuhan virus, because it came from Wuhan, China. And they know it comes from there. They will allow travel from Wuhan to the United States of America, but they will not allow travel from Wuhan to anywhere else in China. It is like that for months. And they won't tell us anything about what's going on. So these are things, when I hear this Thucydides trap reference, this is what I think of. Going a little bit further with the historical background. So decades later, the Thucydides trap reference is a term that was coined by the American author Graham Allison. And what Graham did is he conducted a study at Harvard University's Belfer Center for Science and International Affairs from 2012 to 2017, to where he evaluated within the last 500 years of history up to 2017, that he found 16 historical instances of an emerging power rivaling a ruling power. And of those 16 instances, 12 of an emerging power rivaling a ruling power. And of those 16 instances, 12 ended in war. Following that study, he published a book titled, quote,

0: it is we're dealing with when it comes to China. I'm going to say it like my grandmother used to say, I don't trust them as far as I can throw them. And for too long, we've had regressive leaders in our country who trusted them with no hesitation, while at the exact same time, they stated over and over and over again that we're at war with them. We're not popping off any firecrackers. We're not shooting bullets. It's not a ballistic kinetic war. But in every other way, we're at war with them. I'm explaining all of this, first of all, for your own edification, to invite you to pray along these lines, but also to encourage a proper assessment and understanding as to what it is we're dealing with. And so when they say that for them, Taiwan is a bridge too far, what does that truly mean for us?
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5: America was founded as a nation under God, but the U.S. Supreme Court has broken our national relationship with God. Many court rulings have contributed, but three stand out. In 1962, the court removed prayer from public schools. In 1963, the court removed Bible reading from public schools. And lastly, in 1980, the court removed the Ten Commandments from America's classrooms. The Supreme Court broke our relationship with God, and any restoration of that relationship must include the Supreme Court. And a vacancy on the Supreme Court could soon be coming. 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
6: Okay, here's an assignment for you, if you will. I want you to take some time and think about a getaway that gives you a chance to get together with other people of faith, deepen your walk with God, and make new friends, all while enjoying the Creation Museum and the Ark Encounter in Kentucky. I'm talking about joining AFA at the Ark, October 29th and 30th. This is a great opportunity to break away from the grind of everyday life and draw closer to God through special presentations from Patricia Engler and Brian Osborne of Answers in Genesis. 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
0: Welcome back to the Hamilton Corner. Abraham Hamilton III here. One of the points I'm driving toward, and Bobby and I were just having this conversation during the break, is that I think President Trump needs to dispatch some of his more effective communicators to articulate the efficacy of some of the things that are happening. So the significance of Taiwan, economically

0: will over time diminish somewhat because a lot of the chip and industry and things that are happening there currently is their foundation being set in place, concrete is being poured, so to speak, to bring some of that back stateside. Not trying to wrench back everything that China does, but some of these things with critical technological related and other related infrastructure is being built. And I think there needs to be a more clear communication of our unwillingness to, how shall I say this, share priority globally with them. Because here's a major thing. You can't share potency with a communist force. cannot do it. Cannot do it. Cannot do it. Their flirtation with the features of market forces is simply because they got tired of being behind economically. It has nothing to do with the true value that they enjoy. They want to simply have a funding engine for their communist ideations, which is why Xi had himself enshrined as president for life. So there's something I want you to be aware of. I wanted you to be able to understand what the Thucydides trap is and what it reveals as to how Xi perceives himself and their nation to be, and how we should respond accordingly. And it's funny. I remember on the radio, I was calling Shmovid the Kung Flu. YouTube didn't like that too much. All right, now I want to go to a story, and this happened over the weekend at the Unite the Kingdom rally in London. And Tommy Robinson was leading that. And that's exactly right. Angie, how can two walk together unless they be agreed? Bottom line. Bottom line. Bottom line. Another one. Dolly says, we never should have gotten connected with a communist nation. Absolutely right. Like, how can we go from Mr. Gorbachev tearing down that wall to saying, yeah, we want permanent normal relations with Red China? That's just foolishness. That's why I'm saying that a lack of discernment. Remember, Xi should never be president. Let's get the red button out and have a restart with Russia. Remember that? I mean, the lack of discernment. All right, back to the Unite the Kingdom rally. And I want to point this out to you for several reasons. What happened there? First, It is nauseating and exhausting all at the same time to show just how sick the talking snake media truly is. So over and over and over and over and over and over and over and over and over and over and over again, there are reports that are trying to say, oh, it was only about 50,000 people showed up. Oh, about 60,000 people showed up. Only about 50,000 people showed up. It's like, why are y'all so eager to say that? Did any of you guys count? Did any of you have anybody there to count? There's an effort really to marginalize what was happening there. Now, here's another thing. There's a consistent effort to paint Tommy Robinson and the United Kingdom rally as anti-Muslim bigotry. Because Tommy Robinson has the audacity to say, hey, you know what? Muslims are slaughtering Christians in Nigeria. Muslims are raping in Europe and in England in particular. And not saying that every Muslim is doing it, but saying these are things that are happening. Saying that the massive, you know, regressive immigration policy has been disastrous for Europe. And saying it out loud, being willing to say it and say, you know what? England has a heritage. England's future shouldn't be tied to saying that, oh, well, everything about our history is bad. We have the wherewithal to say, if there are things that are bad in our history, to identify those things that are bad, but not to throw the baby out with the bathwater. No. Oh, and that's another one. Angela, that's a great point. I have no doubt about it. The connection between the United States and China under Clinton, cemented under Clinton, was no doubt, in my view, an effort to move the United States of America closer to communism. No doubt. Closer to Marxism. No doubt about it. No doubt about it. But getting back to the United Kingdom rally. Now, I didn't count. There's no way I could count. But looking at the videos that I saw and the reports that I saw, it sure looked like a lot more than 50,000 people to me. And the previous rally that Tommy Robinson did, the reports were there were 150,000 people at that rally. This seemed to be bigger than that one. I didn't count. I couldn't count. But it sure looked like it's way more than 50,000 to 60,000 people. And then this is another thing, which is why I'm going to show you video and audio from the rally. Because you have all these people talking about, oh, yeah, I got some. You don't see it on the rundown? Oh, yeah, we got it. See, Bobby's surprised. He didn't know we had this on the run. He didn't know, Jeff. We have some video for you because Tommy Robinson invited Nigerian Bishop Shewan Zumbes to share at the rally. And I'm saying all of these people that are reporting these things and they're just copying and pasting the same reports and 50,000 and anti-Muslim bigotry, 50,000 anti-Muslim bigotry, racism, this is a racist event. I'm saying, did any of these people listen to the African bishop? Did any of them? To which the clear answer, y'all know what the answer is. No, they couldn't be bothered to actually evaluate what truly happened and report truthfully and objectively. And if you want to add your editorial commentary thereafter condemning it, at least report the facts correctly. No, but they cannot afford to do that because their effort, they want to not report facts. They want to shape narratives. And the purpose of the narrative shaping is to influence culture. I have two primary clips I want you to listen to from the Nigerian Anglican Bishop Shewan Zumbes, who is literally telling what he's encountered in Nigeria and communicating to the British and to the English that, guys, you need to protect your society from this becoming your norm and your reality. Listen to and watch. This is the first of the two clips I'm going to show from the United Kingdom rally. Listen to and watch. Clip number five. Clip five. Go.
1: My name is Shewan Zumbes. And I'm the Anglican Bishop of Bukuru Diocese. The gospel came to us from England specifically. So I am at home. Right now at home. But it will seem as if our parents have abandoned the faith and left the faith to us in Nigeria. And as a result, we see situations that are beyond our capacity to contend with. For years, protractedly, the church in Nigeria has been under severe persecution. Christians in Nigeria are persecuted in different ways, different dimensions. Communities which are predominantly Christian communities are daily attacked. People killed. Churches razed down. And whole communities sacked. That's the situation we live in Nigeria today. So Christian persecution in Nigeria, you know, is a reality because the Bible tells us that the church is a body, is a single body, but with different parts. A part of your body in pain leaves the whole body in pain.
0: That's the first of the two I want to share. Now listen to the second clip I pulled from the United Kingdom rally. Bishop Zumbes is speaking. Clip number six. Clip six. Go.
1: In fact, banditry, kidnapping every day, personally, an attempt has been made on me to kidnap me. The Lord saved me that night. Fulani young people had come to my house, attempting to break into my house. They couldn't just get in there. At the end of the day, with AK-47, they had to leave because they couldn't just penetrate my house. And then went to my next door neighbor and kidnapped him and took him away. Now, so there are brothers in the West, particularly those of you in England, the United Kingdom. If you do not stand with the race of the persecuted church, I want to assure you, friends, that what is happening to us is not static. It's migrating. The truth of the gospel has made you who you are today. You dare not abandon the gospel. You need the gospel. The gospel that has become part of your culture. It's ingrained in you. No one should come and rob you of that culture. It gave you all of the privileges you today enjoy. So please, it's my desire, my prayer, that you hold on to that gospel. Never let it go. May Christ reign in your life. May Christ reign in England. May Christ reign in every single community in England. Thank you very much for the privilege. God bless.
0: Now, I wonder if all of the reporters that talked about how this racist, bigoted rally, did they listen to the more melanated bishop before they came to the conclusion? Of course not. Of course not. And he hit the nail on the head. You know, he explained to them what you are viewing as a sociopolitical phenomenon really is evident because England has abandoned the gospel. And he's warning them. And you're talking about anti-Muslim bigotry. He's saying, no, the Fulani showed up at my house. The Fulani with the AK-47s was trying to kick in my front door to kidnap me. I'm not telling you what I heard. I'm not telling you what I read on BBC. I did not read this on BBC. I'm telling you, they tried to kick in my door, and when they couldn't get in my house, they kidnapped my neighbor. Then he warned them this way. If you abandon the gospel, England, what is happening there is going to happen here. It's going to happen here. I am sharing this with you, as I mentioned, to correct the record so you can have something that you're never going to get from the lying media to report on. But also to heed the words that what we know, this is why I had Bill Federer on this show to talk about the history of Islam. When you talk about the spread of Islam, it didn't spread through like proselytizing. It was spread by force. It was spread by conquest. It's amazing when you talk about colonial powers, nobody discusses Islam. Why? And the warning that he gave to England is a warning that applies to us. If we abandon the gospel in our nation, if we abandon the gospel in our nation, and he made the contrast, everything that you are is based on the gospel. The gospel saturates your culture. He's basically saying the gospel is so foundational to England, you guys take it for granted. You guys take it for granted. The same warning is to us. England is further along the road of regressive despotism than we are. But we're not too far behind them. We're not too far behind them. We have the things we've talked about. The no-go zones in Dearborn. You know. Portions of Michigan, the state I just came from. You saw in the Dallas area. Well, we're going to have, a Muslim-only party at the pool. Nobody else can come. You know, in San Diego today, you have a shooting at an Islamic center. Today. I didn't go into a lot of detail on it because I had that in my stack. I want to get more information before I come out. This is happening, guys. This is happening. And the word of God is true. The account of Hezekiah is not included there for us to repeat it. And the fundamental reality is that discernment is the byproduct of submitting ourselves to the transformation of the Lord through his word. And if we are not a people who will submit ourselves to the transformation of the Lord through his word, we are rejecting critical discernment. And we'll see blunders repeated like the permanent normal relations with China. We'll see that repeated. Thankfully, some people blew the whistle on the pool party in Dallas, but do you think the efforts there will stop? The Epic City phenomenon in the North Dallas area, do you think that's going to stop? Or do you think it's going to consistently continue? Also, we can't forget about the New York Islamist mayor, Zohran, the moron.
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5: For American Family News, I'm Robert Thornton. Two teenage suspects killed three men in a shooting at a San Diego mosque today before killing themselves a few blocks away, according to San Diego police. Police said a mosque security guard was among the dead in what is being described as a hate crime at the Islamic Center of San Diego. Police also said the security guard played a role in preventing the situation from being worse. Elon Musk strikes out in his federal court battle accusing OpenAI of putting profit over artificial intelligence for the public good. Here's Fox's Kristen Goodwin.
6: A jury in Oakland finding OpenAI and its leadership, including CEO Sam Altman, not liable, rejecting all of Elon Musk's claims against the company, including breach of charitable trust.
7: Mr. Musk can bring his claims and he can tell his stories. But what the nine members of this jury found is that his stories were just that, stories, not facts.
6: OpenAI attorney William Savitt. Musk sued for $134 billion, alleging Altman misled him about the company's direction to secure a $38 million investment to co-found OpenAI in 2015, converting it from a nonprofit to a for-profit business. OpenAI denied this and alleges Musk was targeting a competitor to boost his own company, xAI. Kristen Goodwin, Fox News.
5: A retired Navy commander says President Donald Trump handled the question of Taiwan correctly during his recently concluded three-day visit to China. More from AFN's Chad Groening.
8: As we have reported on AFN, following a meeting behind closed doors, Chinese President Xi Jinping warned President Trump that the two countries could clash over Taiwan if the issue was not handled properly. During the flight home on Air Force One, Trump told reporters how he handled the delicate issue.
9: He feels very strongly. I made no commitment either way. We'll see what happens.
10: What about the arms sales to Taiwan?
9: I'll make a determination over the next fairly short period.
10: So you're not necessarily going to go ahead. It was your proposal.
9: I'm going to make a determination. I'm going to see. I have to speak to the person that right now is, you know who he is, that's running Taiwan.
8: Retired Navy Commander Kirk Lippold commanded the USS Cole when it was attacked by terrorists in 2000.
11: I think the president handled it absolutely correctly. Part of what the United States has always done is maintain what's referred to as strategic ambiguity regarding Taiwan and what we would be willing to do. We clearly want to make China pause before they consider actually conducting any type of military action or potential invasion of Taiwan itself.
8: Lippold maintains that first and foremost, the defense of Taiwan is up to the Taiwanese people themselves. I'm Chad Groening.
5: Jury selection began today in the trial of a former assistant principal in Virginia, accused of ignoring warnings that a six-year-old student brought a loaded gun to school that was later used to shoot his first-grade teacher. Prosecutors have said that Ebony Parker is charged with eight counts of felony child neglect, one for each of the bullets in the gun brought into Richneck Elementary School teacher Abby Zwerner's classroom in Newport News in January of 2023. Texas summer camps have closed and some have scaled back operations due to the state's new regulations. The Texas Tribune reports there are 66 fewer active summer camps in the state compared to December. New state regulations on camps are to blame, including much higher licensing fees. This comes after the tragedy in the Texas Hill Country last summer, where 27 children and counselors and the director at Camp Mystic passed away in raging floodwaters.
12: Hold tight! Uncle Vortex
5: Ripper! That was Reed Timmer's storm chase team in Kansas today. Severe storms were affecting parts of the Midwest and Plains. According to the Storm Prediction Center, severe weather reports from late afternoon stretched from parts of Kansas all the way into Michigan. Tomorrow, there is a slight risk of severe storms. That's a level 2 out of 5 from the Great Lakes into the Southern Plains. Damaging winds and large hail will be the primary threats. The recent demise of Spirit Airlines is not the only struggle that summer travelers will face this year. The war in Iran has caused jet fuel costs to skyrocket, which in turn has prompted airfares and other fees to rise across the country. Whether by car or plane, it looks to be more expensive to travel this summer. That's all our time for now. Find more news at AFN.net.
13: We want to talk about the worst king, maybe one of the worst human beings to have ever lived. His name was Ahab. He was married to the devil's daughter, so to speak, Jezebel. He's the worst king of all the long line of bad kings. But here's the thing, from Ahab and Jezebel, these two horrible, awful, wicked people, we can learn a lot about God and how God deals with horrible, awful, wicked people.
14: God sees everything you and I say, do, and think. Yet he has great patience with our sinfulness and selfish independence. But his patience is not without limits. Welcome to From His Heart with Pastor Jeff Shreve, who today will bring a challenging, convicting, and an encouraging lesson from his series, Holy Boldness, Lessons from Elijah, the Prophet of Fire. Thank you for joining us for this Monday broadcast as we learn that anyone who follows the footsteps of wicked King Ahab and Jezebel will experience the same devastation that only sin can bring, but that God can forgive. 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Now though, open your Bible to 1 Kings chapter 21, and let's begin the lesson explaining the wages of sin for wicked people.
13: If you have your Bible, please turn to 1 Kings chapter 21. 1 Kings chapter 21. We want to talk today about a message I've entitled The Wages of Sin. We want to talk about the worst king, maybe one of the worst human beings to have ever lived. His name was Ahab. He was married to the devil's daughter, so to speak, Jezebel. He's the worst example. I was looking on a website this morning for the kings of Israel. And you know, we have Israel is 12 tribes, but then they split under King Rehoboam, Solomon's son, and the kingdom split. And then you had 10 tribes that made up the northern kingdom and two tribes, Judah and Benjamin, that made up the southern kingdom. In the southern kingdom, the capital was Jerusalem. That was the kingdom that stayed more true to the Lord. The northern kingdom, that's called in the Bible Israel, because there's so many tribes in there. It's called Israel, it's called the northern kingdom, it's called Samaria, it's called Ephraim. All those mean the same people. Well, their kings, every single one of them was bad. And so when I looked down the list, it listed all the kings, it would say bad king, bad king, bad king. And then it said Omri, that's Ahab's daddy, really bad king. And then it said Ahab, worst king. Worst king of all the long line of bad kings. The Bible says about him, surely there was no one like Ahab who sold himself to do evil in the sight of the Lord because Jezebel, his wife, incited him. He's the worst. But here's the thing. From Ahab and Jezebel, these two horrible, awful, wicked people, we can learn a lot about God and how God deals with horrible, awful, wicked people. Hey, this message today is a warning. It's a wake-up call to us, because the scripture makes it clear, the wages of sin is death. 1 Kings chapter 21. Before I begin reading, I wanna kinda set the stage. As you know, Ahab married Jezebel, the daughter of Ethbaal. Ethbaal was the king of the Sidonians. And so up in the north, he brings this woman down. She is totally sold out and devoted to Baal worship. And so she's the one that has the prophets of Baal and the prophets of the Asherah, which was the female consort of Baal, come into the temple. Hey, you guys, you're welcome here. Sit at my table, eat at my table. We're going to worship Baal. And her goal was to eradicate the worship of Jehovah God from Israel and replace it with Baal worship. And she was doing a lot to kill the prophets with the sword. Someone said that Ahab ruled Israel, but Jezebel ruled Ahab. And she's really the power behind the throne. And one of the reasons that Ahab sold himself to do evil in the sight of the Lord, the scripture says, because his wife Jezebel incited him. It's a bad deal when you're married to the devil's daughter, when you're married to the woman who has the devil's initials carved into her heart. She's an idolater. She makes him turn into an idolater. They are terrible, horrible people. And God tries to get their attention, but to no avail. And the scripture tells us about something that they did that was the straw that broke the camel's back. It had to do with a man named Naboth. Naboth was a God-fearing Jew living in Jezreel. Jezreel is about 25 miles from Samaria. Samaria is the capital city for Ahab and Jezebel. That's their capital for the king and queen. But they had a summer palace in Jezreel about 25 miles to the north. Well, connected to their summer palace, or right adjacent to their summer palace, is this guy Naboth. He has a vineyard. And so Ahab longs to have Naboth's vineyard for a vegetable garden. So he says to Naboth, "Hey, Naboth, I'd like to buy your vineyard. Would you sell me your vineyard? I'll pay a price for it, or I'll trade you something that's better." And Naboth says, "No, I can't do that." He said, "That's an inheritance from the Lord that's in my family, and I'm not supposed to sell that land because that's a family piece of property, and so, no, I'm not going to do it." Well, Ahab doesn't like that answer. And so he goes back to his palace there in Jezreel, his summer palace, and he begins to pout. And he's sullen and vexed, the Bible says. He's angry. He's just so frustrated that Naboth didn't sell him that. He doesn't want to eat any food. And so they tell Jezebel, the servants tell Jezebel, "Hey, Ahab's real upset." And so she comes in there and she says, "What's going on, big boy? Why are you so upset?" And you can just see this king, he's just such a little powder. You can kind of see his lip kind of come out. It's like he's 3 years old. It's like, "Well, it's just Naboth. I asked him about his vineyard and he won't sell that to me. And I just, dang." You know, I mean, he's just like that. And he's whining like a whipped hound. And Jezebel, she says, "Are you not the king in Israel?" She said, "Listen, you let me handle this. You go and eat your dinner and you don't be sad anymore." And while Ahab was pouting, she was plotting and she devised a plan. And she wrote a letter in Ahab's name to the elders and the leaders of Jezreel. And she said, "You need to proclaim a fast and you need to put Naboth at the head of the table when they all come together, and get two worthless men and let those two worthless men give a testimony that Naboth cursed God and the king." And so they did that, and they put Naboth at the head of the table, and he thought, "Man, how cool, you know, the elders are recognizing me," but they didn't. It was all a frame job, and the two worthless men said, "This man, Naboth, he cursed God and cursed the king, and what should we do? Stone him with stones." And they took him outside of the city, and they stoned him to death with stones. And Jezebel came back to Ahab, and she said, "Ahab, you don't need to buy that field. You don't need to trade Naboth for that field. You just need to go take it, because Naboth is dead. I took care of the problem for you." 1 Kings chapter 21, verse 17. "Then the word of the Lord came to Elijah the Tishbite, saying, 'Arise, go down to meet Ahab, king of Israel, who is in Samaria. Behold, he is in the vineyard of Naboth, where he has gone down to take possession of it. And you shall speak to him, saying, Thus says the Lord, have you murdered and also taken possession? And you shall speak to him, saying, Thus says the Lord, in the place where the dogs licked up the blood of Naboth, the dogs shall lick up your blood, even yours.' And Ahab said to Elijah, 'Have you found me, O my enemy?' And he answered, I have found you because you have sold yourself to do evil in the sight of the Lord. Behold, I will bring evil upon you and will utterly sweep you away and will cut off from Ahab every male, both bond and free in Israel. And I will make your house like the house of Jeroboam, the son of Nebat, and like the house of Baasha, the son of Ahijah, because of the provocation with which you have provoked me to anger and because you have made Israel sin. And of Jezebel also the Lord has spoken, saying, the dogs shall eat Jezebel in the district of Jezreel. The one belonging to Ahab who dies in the city, the dogs shall eat. And the one who dies in the field, the birds of the heaven shall eat. Surely there was no one like Ahab who sold himself to do evil in the sight of the Lord because Jezebel, his wife, incited him, and he acted very abominably in following idols according to all the Amorites had done, whom the Lord cast out before the sons of Israel. Judgment is coming on you big time, Ahab. Why? Because the wages of sin is death.
14: Well, how is your struggling going? Lots of people like to live a life that avoids conflict at all levels, physical, mental, and especially spiritual conflict. They get along to go along. And as we've heard in the lesson today from His Heart, that can have consequences. The name of the message today, The Wages of Sin, and it's from Pastor Jeff's series, Holy Boldness. You see, all around us, there is gross immorality and a falling away from the faith. Many churches have drifted from true north, the eternal Word of God, or the conventional wisdom of the culture. It's a tragic and troubling thing, to say the least. Our world desperately needs to see Christians stand up for Jesus and the good news of His salvation. We need godly men and women to stand up for holy boldness. And that's why Pastor Jeff would like for you to have a copy of his 8-message series, Holy Boldness, Lessons from Elijah, the Prophet of Fire. Because when you stand up and speak up for Jesus, that's when you can really make a difference in the lives of people for all eternity. 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Now let's get back to part one of the message, The Wages of Sin, from Pastor Jeff's series, Holy Boldness.
13: What do we learn about God? What are the lessons that we learn about God from this sordid story and the horrible lives of Ahab and Jezebel? I want to share 4 lessons with you. First lesson, God sees everything we do. He sees everything we say. He sees everything we think. When Elijah went down to talk to Ahab at Naboth's vineyard that he had stolen and murdered and taken, he tells him everything that happened. The Lord knew. Now, Elijah didn't know on his own, but God told him what had happened. And he says, have you murdered and taken possession? In the place where the dogs licked up the blood of Naboth, the dogs shall lick up your blood, even yours. God saw everything that took place. He saw how Ahab wanted the vineyard. He saw how Naboth said no and held to his guns. No, I can't do that. That's an inheritance from the Lord to my family. He saw how Ahab pouted. He saw how Jezebel plotted. He saw the 2 wicked men come and lie about Naboth. He saw them throw the stones. He saw the blood spill. He saw it all. Because the eyes of the Lord are in every place, watching the evil and the good. Now, you mark this down. None of us can hide our actions from God. You can't, I can't, no one can. Ahab couldn't, Elijah can't, nobody can. Why? Because God sees everything. Hebrews chapter 4, verse 13 says, "For there is no creature hidden from His sight, but all things are open and laid bare to the eyes of Him with whom we have to do." Now, do you remember in the Old Testament, Moses, when Moses saw an Egyptian beating a Hebrew and he didn't like that? And the scripture says this, he looked this way and he looked that way. And when he saw that no one was looking, he rose up and smote that Egyptian and buried him in the sand. He looked to his left, he looked to his right, but he forgot to look up because God saw everything that he did. Because the eyes of the Lord are in every place watching the evil and the good. None of us can hide our actions from God, and none of us can hide our motives from God. See, not only does God see what we do, sees what we say, sees what we think, God knows why we do what we do. I mean, sometimes we struggle with our motives, so not really knowing, do I have a pure motive or if it's an impure motive? God knows that. The Bible says in Proverbs chapter 16 and verse 2, all the ways of a man are clean in his own sight, but the Lord weighs the motives. You know, one thing about the judgment seat of Christ, that special judgment for Christians, only for Christians, where we stand before the Lord and he tests our lives. He tests our lives with fire to see if what is in us is wood, hay, and stubble, or is it gold, silver, precious stone. As the poem says, only one life will soon be passed. Only what's done for Christ will last. And he will test the motives, not only what we did, but why we did what we did. You know, preaching is a good thing, but a person can preach with selfish motives. Teaching is a good thing, teaching the scripture, but a person can teach with selfish motives. Singing is a good thing, but a person can sing with selfish motives. Serving, giving, those are all good things. But if you do it for self, it's wood, hay, and straw. It will be consumed at the judgment seat of Christ because the Lord weighs the motives. You and I need to remember God sees everything we do. He doesn't see as man sees. Man sees the outward appearance, but the Lord looks at the heart. He knows what's going on in there. So important for us to be honest with the Lord because he knows it all anyway. And when we sin, we need to remember God saw everything that I did with that sin. You know, many of us, we sin retail and we like to confess wholesale. We like to just kind of, just get it out there. And Lord, if I've offended you in any way, please forgive me. God says, you know exactly how you offended me and I know how you offended me. So why don't you name it and then we can nail it to the cross of Jesus Christ. Hey, God, the very first lesson, he sees everything we say, we think, we do, and why we do what we do. Second lesson, God can be our friend or he can be our enemy. He can be our friend and he wants to be our friend, or he can be our enemy. So Elijah goes down to Naboth's vineyard and confronts Ahab. And Elijah, stronger than an acre of garlic, he says what the Lord tells him to say and lets the chips fall. Verse 19, you shall speak to him saying, thus says the Lord, have you murdered and also taken possession? And you shall speak to him saying, thus says the Lord, in the place where the dogs licked up the blood of Naboth, the dogs shall lick up your blood, even yours. That's really strong words to the king. And Ahab, verse 20, said to Elijah, have you found me, O my enemy? And he answered, I have found you because you have sold yourself to do evil in the sight of the Lord. Yeah, I found you because you sold yourself to do evil. What was Ahab's response to Elijah when he met him in 1 Kings chapter 18? He called him the troubler of Israel. Because when Elijah prayed, there was no rain for 3.5 years. You're troubling Israel. And Elijah said, I'm not troubling Israel. You are, Ahab, you and your sinful house. That's why there's no rain, because God has shut up the heavens because of your sin. But now he doesn't call him troubler of Israel. He calls him, oh, my enemy. And think about it. Elijah, prophet of God. His name means my God is Yahweh. My God is the Lord. I mean, he speaks for God. He lives for God. He walks with God. He is on the Lord's side. And if he is Ahab's enemy, that means Ahab is not on the Lord's side. Elijah is Ahab's enemy because God is Ahab's enemy. Now, God can be our friend or he can be our enemy. So what determines whether he is your friend or your enemy? If you make friends with sin, you make enemies with God. Ahab sold himself to do evil in the sight of the Lord. Sold himself to do evil before the Lord. In the sight of the Lord means that he didn't really care what God thought. Lord, I'm going to do what I want to do, and I don't really care what you say about it. It's the attitude of Pharaoh who said to Moses, "Who is the Lord that I should obey his voice?" You know, the Bible calls that in the book of Numbers, it's called sinning with a high hand. It's almost like you're shaking your fist in the face of God. It's like you're just strutting in your sin and you're saying, "So what are you going to do about it, God? What are you going to do about it, God?" That's a scary place to be. You make friends with sin and you make yourself an enemy of God. James 4:4, a scripture we have used in this series, says this, "You adulteresses, do you not know that friendship with the world is hostility toward God? Therefore, whoever wishes to be a friend of the world makes himself an enemy of God." You know, the Bible makes it clear what brings the wrath of God, the violent passion and vengeance of God, and it is sin. God hates sin. Colossians chapter 3 talks about immorality, impurity, passion, evil desire, and greed, which amounts to idolatry. And it says, "For it is on account of those things that the wrath of God will come." Romans chapter 1 verse 18 says, "For the wrath of God is revealed from heaven against all ungodliness and unrighteousness of men who suppress the truth in unrighteousness." They try to hold down the truth in unrighteousness. It's fake news, and it's like, we don't want the truth to come out. We just want to pump lies. And God says, "My wrath is against ungodliness and unrighteousness." And someone has once said that the dam of God's mercy, the waters of God's wrath, are furiously beating against the dam of his mercy. God hates sin. And you know, we don't have much fear of God anymore today. We desperately need the fear of God, but we don't really have the fear of God. And we sell ourselves to do evil and we say, "Oh, it's no big deal. That doesn't really matter." Hey, it matters, because the enemies of God experience the wrath of God. And God doesn't want that for anyone. Now listen, every single blood-bought child of God, I'm talking about a true Christian, a true born-again Christian, every single one of us knows that there's a battle that rages between the flesh and the spirit, a battle inside, and there's a struggle. The Bible talks about the fleshly lusts that wage war against the soul. Hebrews chapter 12 talks about striving or striving against sin. As Robert Robinson wrote that song, "Prone to wander, Lord, I feel it. Prone to leave the God I love." There's this pull toward evil and then this desire to walk with God for the Christian. And there's a struggle inside. Every Christian knows that struggle. Now, I want you to notice a difference. There's a big difference between struggling with sin and surrendering to sin. A gigantic difference. Those who want to walk with God, we struggle against sin. And we feel the pull toward doing what's wrong. As Paul said, "Wretched man that I am, who will set me free from the body of this death?" I feel this pull toward evil. I don't want to do that, but I feel this pull. And Lord, I want to serve you, but I just seem like I don't have power to do that. We all know that struggle. But there are those who call themselves Christians, and you're not struggling with sin. You've sold yourself to do evil in the sight of the Lord. You've totally surrendered to sin. That word in Hebrew, "sold yourself to do evil," sold, it can also mean surrendered. And that's what Ahab had done.
14: 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Have you done that in prayer and obedience? 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Again, that's the Why Jesus link at fromhisheart.org. Well, that's all the time we have for today. I'm Larry Nobles. Thank you for joining us, and we trust that you'll be with Pastor Jeff next time as he continues in his Holy Boldness series with lessons from Elijah, the prophet of fire. And we hope you'll return tomorrow specifically for the encouragement you'll want to hear in part two of The Wages of Sin. That's on Tuesday when we'll again open up God's Word and hear more truth, love, and hope from His heart.
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16: Everybody in the world is captive, okay? Everybody that comes into the world is a captive, the Bible says. We are slaves. No man is free. Every person in the world is a slave in their sinful state. And to whom are they slaves? Who is the captor? Who is the captor of every man? Sin. 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
17: Welcome to Grace to You with John MacArthur on American Family Radio. For over four decades, Melva Givens had an old nickel tucked away in her closet. She died assuming that the coin from 1913 was nothing more than a family heirloom. It wasn't until her children had it appraised that the truth was discovered. Only five of those 1913 Liberty Head nickels were ever minted. Turns out that old coin was worth nearly $3.1 million. Melva was sitting on a gold mine most of her life, and she didn't know it. Well, odds are you don't have a hidden treasure like that in your home, but if you're a Christian, you have access to far greater wealth. Are you taking advantage of riches beyond your imagination, or are you missing out on your spiritual treasure? Find out as John MacArthur continues his study called Richer Than You Think. Now here's John with the lesson.
16: Let's look together at Ephesians chapter 1. Ephesians chapter 1. And we're looking at verses 6 to 10. Discussing the theme of redemption as Paul speaks of it in this section. I remember some years ago when my wife used to collect blue chip stamps and green stamps, that every once in a while she'd hand me a pile of books and say we were going to the redemption center to redeem our stamps. And frequently she has coupons which she takes to be redeemed. And we talk a lot about redemption, and the word redeemed is not an uncommon word in our vocabulary, but I'm quite confident that the mass of humanity that uses the word doesn't understand its theological implication. The word redeemed and the word redemption is really a very, very vital part of the very core of Christianity. And so we look at the concept of redemption. Now let me give you a definition so that you'll understand its meaning, and then a comparison so that you can see its meaning in contrast to some other terms, and then we'll look at the text itself. First of all, what is redemption? Here's a theological definition. Redemption is an act of God by which He Himself pays as a ransom the price for sin which has outraged His holiness. Okay? Now, that's a theological definition. Hang on, I'll give it to you again. Redemption is an act of God by which He Himself pays as a ransom the price of human sin which has outraged His holiness. That's redemption. Basically, it's simply this: deliverance by the payment of a price. It is simply deliverance by the payment of a price. Now, two words in the New Testament are used in the Greek language for the word redemption. The first one is agorazo. Sometimes you have ex agorazo. And the last part of the word, agora, we have a little town out here called Agora, simply means marketplace. What ex agorazo means, what agorazo means is to buy out of the marketplace. To buy out of the marketplace. To purchase something. To buy something to make it yours. But there is another word, and perhaps even a stronger word, and that is the word that is used here, and is the word lutrao. And we also have the word apolutrosis, which we translate redemption. Now that means to pay a price to free somebody from bondage. Okay? Now you might look at it this way. In those days, in this part of the world, there were slaves in the Roman Empire. Buying and selling slaves was a common thing. They did it just like they bought and sold animals. But from time to time, you may desire to purchase a slave for the purpose of setting him free. Let's say someone you thought very highly of, or someone you loved very dearly, or someone that you cared about was a slave. You could go to the owner of that slave and say, I'll give X numbers of dollars for this slave. You purchase the slave and you set him free. Say, I've just purchased your freedom. You're no longer a slave. Go free. That is lutrao. To buy somebody to set him free. And that is essentially what is the word right here. In whom we have apolutrosis, in whom we have the purchase which sets us free. Redemption, then, is the deliverance by the payment of a price. Now, I want you to hang on to that. Now, let me tell you something further. I'll give you a little more theology. Everybody in the world is captive, okay? Everybody that comes into the world is a captive, the Bible says. We are slaves. No man is free. Every person in the world is a slave. In their sinful state. And to whom are they slaves? Who is the captor? Who is the captor of every man? Listen to this. John 8:34 says men are slaves to sin. Romans 6:17 says men are servants to sin. Romans 7:14, sold under sin. Romans 8:21, in bondage to corruption. Who then or what then is the captor of men? Sin. Sin. So, sin is the captor that holds men. Now, sin demands a price to be paid to release its victim. What is that price? The price or the wages of sin is what? Death. The price of sin is death. So, in order to purchase sinners from the grasp of sin, there must be death. Without, says Hebrews 9:22, the shedding of blood, which is simply a term for death, without death there is no remission of what? Sins. The soul that sinneth, Old Testament says, it shall die. All right? The wages or the price of sin is death. But Jesus redeemed us. What does it mean? He paid the price of sin to free the slave, to set him free. That's the whole point of redemption. That is exactly what he did. He paid the price to set us free. In Galatians chapter 5, in verse 1, it says, for freedom, Christ has set us free. Therefore, stand fast and be not entangled again with the yoke of bondage. For freedom, Christ has set us free. In Galatians 1:4, who gave himself, the Lord Jesus Christ, verse 3 says, who gave himself for our sins, that he might deliver us from this present evil age. In other words, Christ has delivered us from evil, delivered us from the yoke of bondage, delivered us, if you look at it in the terms of Colossians 1:13, he has delivered us from the power of darkness. And translated us into the kingdom of his dear son. If you look at Romans chapter 6, essentially the very same thought is in verse 18. It says, being then made free from sin, ye became the servants of righteousness. Free from the evil age, free from corruption, free from the yoke of bondage, free from sin, by paying the price that sin demanded. That's redemption. In Galatians again, chapter 3 and verse 13, it says, Christ has redeemed us from the curse of the law by being made a curse for us. In Hebrews, and this is a great word on this, 2:14, for as much then as the children are partakers of flesh and blood, he also himself

Let me compare it with some other terms. And by comparison, you'll see its distinctiveness. There are five Greek words in the New Testament that come from the legal vocabulary. They have to do with legal things in the Roman world, a legal background. Let me share them with you, and then I'll show you how they differ. The first one is dikaiosis. Now, dikaiosis is a word that means acquittal. It means acquittal in the court. When somebody was acquitted of a crime, we translate it in the Bible, justification. Justification. Somebody is justified. All right? There's a second word. Aphasis. That word means to cancel a debt. To cancel a debt. Sometimes it would be a lawsuit or something. It would be wrangling in the court and there would be a judgment that would say, you don't owe that man anything. The debt is canceled or whatever. Retribution has been made. The price is paid. There's the canceling of the debt. Aphasis, in its legal sense, means to cancel a debt. We translate it in the Bible, are you ready? Forgiveness. Forgiveness. The third word is weathesia. And that is a word that means, in legalese, it means in the Greek world, adoption. Like a family would go to court to adopt a child. Now, the Bible really uses it to speak of sonship. Sonship. Becoming a son of God. And then there is the word katalasso, which legally means reconciliation. Sometimes people go to court for a divorce and they will be reconciled. Or sometimes two fighting factions will be brought into a suit and there will be reconciliation brought about. Now, it means in a courtroom reconciliation, and that's exactly the way we translate it in the Bible. Paul talks about being reconciled to God. The fifth word is apolutrosis. It means to redeem, to purchase, to set free, and it is translated redemption. Now listen, and I'll show you the distinction in these words. In justification, the sinner stands before God accused, but he is declared righteous. In justification, he stands before God accused, but he is declared righteous. In forgiveness, the second word, the sinner stands before God as a debtor and receives a cancellation of his debt. In adoption, the sinner stands before God as a stranger, but he is made a what? Son. In reconciliation, the sinner stands before God as an enemy, but he is made a friend. In redemption, the sinner stands before God as a slave, and he is receiving his freedom. You see. All of those terms speak of the wondrous miracle of salvation. All of those things, justification, forgiveness, adoption, reconciliation, and redemption, are provided because Jesus paid the price. Do you understand that? We are accused, but he bore our punishment so we can be set free. We are debtors. He paid our debt. We are strangers, but he is a son, and we are in him made sons. We are enemies, but he is the friend, and we in him are friends of God. We are slaves, but he has bought our freedom. You see, all of those terms are different facets of the magnificent diamond of the doctrine of salvation. And so, redemption is just one way to view the meaning of salvation. He bought us from the slavery of sin. Now, let's look at this as it unfolds in our text. We see five aspects of redemption as Paul speaks. First of all, the Redeemer. Let's look together at verse 6. Grace would be the antecedent. Grace through which he hath made us accepted in the Beloved One, in whom we have redemption. Who then is our Redeemer? In whom do we have redemption? The Beloved One. That's what he says. We have been accepted in the Beloved One. You see, because we are in Christ, because by faith we are made one with Jesus, because we are his body, because we are Christ in the world, we therefore are acceptable to God in him. And it is in him that we have redemption.

0: redemption. There's only one Redeemer, beloved, and that's the Beloved One. And the reason we can be called the Beloved of God is because we are in the Beloved One. He is the one in whom we have redemption. You know, the term Beloved was God's special name for His Son. We don't have to worry about who the Beloved here is. It's obvious. Who is the Beloved One? Listen to God Himself speak and tell you in Mark 1:11, this is my, what? Beloved Son. And Him I am what? Well pleased. Again, God said, this is my beloved Son. Hear ye Him. Colossians chapter 1 says that we have been translated from the kingdom of darkness into the kingdom of His dear Son. It's the same concept. Christ is the beloved of God. Christ is the beloved one. And as the beloved of God, He is the recipient of all that God has to give out of His love. And the only way that we can ever receive it is as we are in the beloved one, you see. Actually, you want to get technical. There's only one individual in the entire universe, as far as we're concerned, from our vantage point, who is the recipient of all the goodness of God, and that is Christ. And we, as we are in Christ, and only as we are in Christ, become able to receive those good things. Thou art my beloved Son. So Christ is the beloved of the Father. It is by Him, because it is in Him, that we are redeemed. We are one with Him. You see, the Son is accepted by the Father. And if the Son is accepted by the Father and we are in the Son, we are accepted by the Father. Incredible thought. Think of it this way. Christ wants us to have every good thing. And the Father loves the Son. And since the Father loves the Son, the Father will grant to the Son of His love, the thing the Son desires. And the thing the Son desires is that we have every good thing. And so they are ours in Him. And that's why verse 3 says, blessed be the God and Father of our Lord Jesus Christ, who hath blessed us with all spiritual blessings in the heavenlies. And then what's the last two words? In Christ. Because we are in Him, we are accepted. Because we are in Him, we are blessed. Apart from us, dear ones, God blesses us for Christ's sake. You see? Because we're in Him. Someone once wrote, near, so very near to God, nearer I couldn't be. For in the person of His Son, I'm just as near as He. Dear? So very dear to God, dearer I couldn't be, for in the person of His Son, I'm just as dear as He. He's right. There's no difference. We, in Him, are accepted. Look at the word accepted. Literally, it's the word graced, and it would read this way. By grace, we have been graced. He graced us, is what the Greek says. He graced us. It's like dunking us in a big vat of grace. We've been graced. We could say to each other, instead of now, since we've lost the term born again, we don't know what it means anymore. We might start saying, have you been graced? That's the idea. Grace by which He graced us. So God can say of every Christian, listen to this. God can say of every Christian, this is my beloved Son in whom I am well pleased. Isn't that great? You say, you mean me? You mean you, me? Yes. In Christ. This is my beloved Son in whom I'm well pleased. You see, Christ paid the price, bought us out, made us one with Himself. He is the Redeemer. And there is no other Redeemer, only He. Second, not only do we see the Redeemer, but the redeemed. Who are the redeemed? Who are? Well, it's very, very clear. It's the us and the we. The us of verse 6 and the we of verse 7. Us accepted, we have redemption. You say, yeah, that's good. That's a pronoun, but what's the antecedent? Who's the us and who's the we? Oh, I want you to meet the redeemed. Boy, they are really something. Let me introduce them to you. Are you ready? Turn with me to chapter 2, verse 1. Here's the us and the we. And you, oh, by the way, it's the us and the we and the you. And you, who were dead in trespasses and sins. That's the first thing about the us and the we and the you. We're rotten sinners. Just want to get that clear at the beginning. And here's some more about us, verse 2. In which in time past you walked according to the course of this world, according to the prince of the power of the air, the spirit that works in the children of disobedience. That's Satan. So far, the us, the we, and the you are dead in trespasses and sin, walking according to the course of the world, according to the prince of the power of the air, who's Satan, the one who works in the children of disobedience. Beyond that, they happen to be guided by the lust of the flesh, the desires of the mind and the flesh, and are by nature the children of wrath. That's the us and the we and the you. Not a real scintillating group, frankly. In case you need a further definition, you could look down at verse 11. We are the heathen. Some of the Bibles translate it Gentiles, heathen. And then you could look at verse 12, where it says, we are without Christ, aliens from the commonwealth of Israel, strangers from the covenants of promise, having no hope and without God in the world. That's the us, the we, and the you. If that isn't enough to give you the point, look at verse 17 of chapter 4. 17 chapter 4 says that we are the ones who walk in the vanity of our minds. Verse 18 says, having the understanding darkened, alienated from the life of God through the ignorance that is in them because of the blindness of their heart, past feeling, given themselves over to lasciviousness to work all uncleanness with greediness. That's us, folks. There we are. The lewd, the greedy, the blind, the ignorant, the alienated, the darkened, the vain, strangers, no hope, without God, on and on, evil, following Satan, that's us. Nice bunch. Wouldn't you like to hang around them? That's us, the redeemed. God has chosen to redeem sinners. That's the point. Titus 2:14, who gave himself for us, now watch, that he might redeem us from all iniquity. We are the iniquitous, that's who we are, that he might purify unto himself a people of his own, zealous of good works. He has redeemed sinners, people. Jesus said, I am not come to call the righteous, but what? Sinners to repentance. You see, it's not until a person recognizes his sin that he seeks to be bought out of the slave market and that he offers himself to Jesus to receive the gift. The redeemed are the we, the us, and the you, the sinners. Incredible. Unbelievable. You mean God should have looked around the world and picked out some really good people? Well, it would have had a problem. There weren't any. Because the Bible says all have what? Sinned and come short of God's glory. So he redeemed sinners. We are the chosen of God. We who've responded by faith to that elective purpose of God in the time before the world began, we are the ones accepted in the Father's love. We are the ones who, because we are in Christ, are said to be the sons of God in whom he is well pleased. So we see the Redeemer and the redeemed. And thirdly, the redemptive price. That's in verse 7, the redemptive price. It says, in whom we have redemption through what? His blood. That was the price. How did it happen? What was the price to buy us out of the slave market of sin? What was the price to take us back and set us free? How was that bondage broken? How was that price paid? Well, it's very clear, the wages of sin is death. The price was death. Somebody had to die. And Jesus did, in whom we have redemption through his blood, Christ's blood, Jesus' blood. And let me say this to you again. This is simply a metonym for his death. Jesus couldn't just cut himself and bleed on somebody and redeem them. This is simply a way of saying that he poured out his life, you see. Speaking of a sacrificial, substitutionary, violent death for sin. It's just a way of saying it. The point is a life poured out. It implies substitution. The New Testament says, for example, he gave his blood. The New Testament also says he gave his soul. The New Testament says he gave his life, and the New Testament says he gave himself. It all means the very same thing. He died for us. He was a substitute. on the cross for us. We should be there. We should have been there. We should die. We should pay the price. We should be able to do that on our own. That's what would be pure justice. But God's justice is mingled with His mercy. So God provided a substitute. And the substitute was Jesus. And His blood and His death actually, now get it, actually made redemption. The blood of bulls and goats through all the sacrificial system were simply symbolic and typical. His death was actual. It did it. For by one offering He perfected forever them that are sanctified. Oh, by His blood poured out, He paid the price. And He offers us the purchase price to buy us back from the slave market of sin and turn us loose and set us free. Well, I tell you, when I think about that, it's no wonder that Peter said what he said in 1 Peter 1:18, "For as much as you know that you were not redeemed with corruptible things like silver and gold from your vain manner of life received by tradition from your fathers, but with the precious blood of Christ." No wonder he thought it was precious, huh? And I understand why all that singing is going on in Revelation chapter 5. It says in Revelation chapter 5, verse 9, they sang a new song. And what did the song say? It said, "Thou art worthy to take the scroll and open its seals, for thou wast slain and hast redeemed to God by thy blood those out of every kindred and tongue and people and nation, and hast made us unto our God a kingdom of priests, and we shall reign on the earth." And man, when that song is sung in Revelation 5, the angelic chorus gets up off their angelic seats and begins to sing, "Worthy is the Lamb that was slain to receive power and riches and wisdom and strength and honor and glory and blessing." No wonder they sing. No wonder Peter said it's precious blood. Paid the price. The blood of Jesus Christ paid the price for the sin and the sins of the slaves, bought them out of the captive hold of sin and set them free as the liberated sons of God. And in their freedom, they are in union with Jesus Christ so that they become one in Christ, and so that every good thing which the Father gives the Son becomes theirs in the Son. The blood of Jesus, indication of His sacrificial substitutionary death, frees us from the guilt of sin, the condemnation of sin, the power of sin, the penalty of sin, and someday even the presence of sin.
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3: 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It can be really difficult, but it can also be the most fun and the best years of your parenting.
4: Dr. Jessica Peck is a pediatric nurse practitioner as well as a professor, author, and mother of four. 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
5: American Family News, I'm Robert Thornton. President Donald Trump said he is holding off on a military strike on Iran planned for tomorrow because serious negotiations are underway. Trump's announcement in a social media post today came as he had threatened the clock was ticking for Iran to strike a deal or fighting would renew after a fragile ceasefire. The president also said he instructed the U.S. military to be prepared to go forward with a full large-scale assault of Iran on a moment's notice. A judge issued a key ruling today ahead of the trial of Luigi Mangione, the suspect charged with killing UnitedHealthcare CEO Brian Thompson last year. Fox's Eric Shawn reports.
6: The key piece of evidence, the alleged murder weapon, will be allowed in. But the judge threw out other evidence against Luigi Mangione. New York State Judge Gregory Carroll ruled that Altoona, Pennsylvania police illegally searched Mangione's backpack when he was arrested. Because they had not received a search warrant, Mangione was nabbed as he was sitting at the McDonald's, and police officer Christy Wasser looked through his backpack. She then took that backpack to the police station. Judge Carroll ruled the search at McDonald's was not legal, and what was found there will not be allowed at the trial. He is excluding the gun magazine with bullets, cell phone, passport, wallet, and a computer chip.
5: With a holiday weekend on the horizon, drivers are to face the highest Memorial Day gas prices in 4 years, according to AAA. Today's national average is about $4.51. Diesel currently sits at $5.63 a gallon. AFR host Jenna Ellis says as the midterms approach, the primary cycle has basically been a GOP Hunger Games, with President Trump targeting for retribution members he considers his personal and political enemies. Incumbent Louisiana Senator Bill Cassidy was defeated in a primary. Some say Texas Senator John Cornyn and Representative Thomas Massie of Kentucky are next. Aaron McIntyre of Blaze Media made these comments on AFR.
7: You see him attacking someone like Thomas Massie while giving passes to, as you say, people like Lindsey Graham or Maria Salazar in Florida is pushing for amnesty along with 10 other Republicans. But we're not hearing anything about those Republicans. They're not paying the price for openly trying to draft amnesty legislation. It's guys like Thomas Massie.
5: He said he believes Massie has an inconsistent voting record.
7: I, at one point, apologized on Twitter for defending him because he just kept turning down bills that were important, like the big, beautiful bill to get border security. He got so angry, he actually showed up in my mentions on Twitter.
5: An education watchdog is applauding NYU for its quick response to someone raising the swastika flag. AFN's Chris Woodward has more.
8: The incident occurred on Wednesday, May 13th, during NYU's graduation week. The flag was raised on a flagpole atop a building that overlooks a park where a graduation ceremony was going to take place. Dr. Zachary Marshall of Campus Reform went to NYU. He said it was a very visible statement for the intended audience.
9: While the flag itself is despicable and hard to stomach, as a Jewish American, I have to give credit to NYU for responding appropriately and swiftly. They got it down in 15 minutes and are investigating it.
8: Marshall said this represents a big step in the right direction from where NYU was just a few years ago with anti-Semitic protests.
9: So I think this, we have to, you know, see the silver lining in all this, in that this is something I don't think they would have done as well 2 years ago. The ugly truth about anti-Semitism is that it is eternal. It is never going to be fully eradicated anywhere. So we have to look at how it's squashed and combated for signs of hope.
8: Marshall cautioned people against automatically assuming it was someone in the NYU community. New York City is a very densely populated city, and Marshall said anyone with a will to do this heinous act could have found a way on top of that building. I'm Chris Woodward.
5: On Wall Street, stocks were mostly down today. The Dow was up 160, the S&P dropped 5, and the Nasdaq shed 134. West Texas Intermediate crude was about $105 a barrel. See more news at afm.net.
10: Welcome to Turning Point. Do you feel cheated because unbelievers are the ones who seem to